0: difficult period, difficult stage, but it's taught us a lot. It's allowed us to feel the very essence of what it means to be a citizen of Russia.
1: Mr. Putin added that he expected the US to resume its mediation efforts once it was less busy with Iran. World News from the BBC. Pakistan says it's carried out an intelligence-based ground operation followed by airstrikes against Islamist militants along the border with Afghanistan. The information minister said the attacks targeted what he called militant safe havens, killing 29 fighters. The world's most powerful particle accelerator, the Hadron Collider, is shutting down for a four-year update. Scientists hope that intensifying the machine's ability to accelerate and smash particles will provide 100 times more data to hunt for dark matter. Sasha Schlichter reports.
2: The LHC was most famously used to prove the existence of the Higgs boson, dubbed the God particle. From today, activity will stop as the extraordinary device undergoes upgrades to further increase the precision and intensity of particle collisions. His thought the CERN lab upgrade will cost $1.5 billion. Once the upgrade is completed, CERN hopes to dramatically...
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1: Live from NPR News in Washington, I'm Windsor Johnston. The publisher and CEO of the Washington Post says he's stepping down. The departure of Will Lewis comes just days after he announced plans to lay off about one-third of its staff. NPR's David Folkenflik reports Lewis's two-year tenure was marked by controversy and crisis.
2: Will Lewis had been CEO of the Wall Street Journal and a veteran news executive in Britain, but he was dogged by controversies from his days as an executive for Rupert Murdoch's papers in London. The Post had been running deep in the red, and Lewis's promised innovations failed to stem the losses. When owner Jeff Bezos killed a planned editorial endorsement of Kamala Harris and made the editorial pages friendlier to President Trump, hundreds of thousands of digital subscribers canceled. On Wednesday, the Post announced 300 journalists would be laid off. Lewis was nowhere to be seen, but he was spotted the next night at an event in California ahead of the Super Bowl. On Saturday, Bezos announced Lewis's replacement, the paper's chief financial officer. In a statement, Bezos promised an exciting and thriving next chapter for the Post. David Folkenflik, NPR News.
3: I believe.
1: A vigil was held in Minneapolis last night, marking 1 month since Renee Macklin Good was shot and killed by a federal immigration agent. Good's wife, Rebecca, was there. She didn't speak, but a statement from her was read by Rabbi Ariel Lakach Rosenberg.
4: Minneapolis has shown me that even in the middle of grief and fear, people still show up for each other. For that, I want to say thank you.
1: Weeks after Macklin Good was killed, another person was shot dead by a federal immigration agent, 37-year-old ICU nurse Alex Preddy. Protests have continued in Minnesota over the presence of ICE agents, even after the Trump administration last week announced a partial withdrawal. Active duty troops who were placed on notice to deploy to the state have been told to stand down. More dangerous winter weather is moving from the Great Lakes into the eastern U.S. today. NPR's Marie Andrusovich reports tens of millions of people are under an extreme cold warning.
5: An Arctic air mass from eastern Canada is bringing the lowest temperatures so far this winter, in some cases as much as 30 degrees below average. In Boston, overnight temperatures dropped to single digits. In D.C., potentially damaging wind gusts reached up to 55 miles per hour. Extreme cold and high winds are moving from the Great Lakes up to Vermont and as far south as North Carolina, in parts of the country that are still dealing with snow accumulation from late January's winter storm. Forecasters are warning of the risk of hypothermia and frostbite, saying exposure to the extreme cold could be deadly. Marie Andrusovich, NPR News, Washington.
1: This is NPR News. American skier Breezy Johnson has taken the gold in the women's downhill at the Winter Olympics today, the first medal for Team USA in the Games. Shortly before Johnson took first place, her teammate, Olympic gold favorite Lindsey Vonn, crashed in the event. She landed a jump perpendicular to the slope and tumbled to a stop shortly below. Her condition isn't not yet known. The 41-year-old had retired from competitive skiing in 2019 after repeated injuries, but following a partial knee replacement, she returned to World Cup competition in 2024. The country may be divided, but on this Super Bowl Sunday, puppy love is uniting fans. NPR's Amy Held reports on the 21st annual Puppy Bowl.
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7: This year's game includes Chapel Bone, a corgi with defending champs Team Fluff, against Team Ruff. They've got Lobster Roll, a bulldog border collie mix. It's more than just fun and games. The puppy bowl promotes pet adoption. Players come from 72 shelters. Senior dogs have a harder time finding homes, so this year's halftime show's got Team Oldies and Team Goldies. It airs on Animal Planet, preceding the biggest TV event of the year, the other big game. Still, the Puppy Bowl's not too shaggy, with nearly 13 million viewers tuning in. Amy Held, NPR News.
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14: No secret. 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
18: And right now, you're listening to the Sunday Forum. Walter L. Smith II and Miss Annie. Walter?
19: Miss Mabili, I didn't know you were doing an improv. I'm looking forward to seeing it.
18: Yeah.
19: Awesome. I'm looking forward to seeing that. Hey, what's
20: real? Billy is our Eddie Murphy.
19: Hey, before you get started for the second hour, I did mention mention about the CAB, the Community Advisory Board. Hey, guys, we're going to be having our first meeting on February 11th. It is going to be via Zoom, so please be looking out for your emails this week. I will be sending the information to you, the Zoom link. Again, it's going to be on Wednesday, February 11th, that we're going to have our Zoom meeting. Thank you.
20: All right. We are back with the Sunday Forum. It's now 9 minutes after the hour. This beautiful Sunday morning. Whew. Now, let's talk about one of the things that we insist upon on the Sunday Forum is transparency. Right? As we look at the political atmosphere right now, right? Whether you're talking about nationally, internationally, locally, it's important that we take into consideration the fact that there are people that are suffering because of the behavior of businesses and the support that those businesses often get from their political allies. Now, you can imagine that in the last hour, we had Eduardo that called in. Eduardo normally calls in with some very good information keeps everybody aware of what's going on out there. And we appreciate Eduardo's calls. But he mentioned something that was very, very important, and that has to do with our well-being, our economic and our energy and our environmental well-being. When we talk about this issue of the energy burden, we've spoken about it on the show many, many times. And, you know, that's just one aspect of this discussion. When we look at this as an example, we look at this and we hear this discussion about, man, I can't afford this. I cannot afford to keep paying these rates, these electric bills. It's just too much, right? And in the last hour, I explained that the reason, one of the reasons that the rates are going up as much as they are is because our power companies continue to use coal combustion or the burning of fossil fuels as a means of creating energy. It's an outdated method. It costs a lot of money to continue to burn coal. And we have been moving quite often. We have groups that have moved consistently to push for TECO to use reason, right? Hoping that there's some sort of reasonable bone in their body or reasonable thoughts with regard to the people that they're supposed to be serving. Clearly, there is not. Clearly, there is not. Not when you can go back to a rubber stamping public service commission that continues to allow this type of thing to happen, especially after all the testimonies that took place since their last meeting that they had 2 years ago, coming here to the Tampa Bay area. And it's like the Public Service Commission did a tour. Well, when they made that so-called tour, it did no good. I guess they just did it for appearances. Because in the end, Tampa Electric Company was able to get its rate increase. And they've got three more since then.
18: Mm-hmm. Well, Walter, let me ask you this. What's this about rate increasing? Because one of the reasons they're giving is for grid modernization. What can you tell me about that?
20: Listen, the grid modernization thing is we have not seen. Again, and let me go back to something. This is a matter of transparency. So grid modernization, the fact that you're asking that question, Mobili, actually answers the question. Right? It's a matter of transparency. What does that mean?
2: Right.
20: Grid modernization means doing what? Putting out, it means putting out solar, right? But the solar is helping who? Where are we seeing solar energy being used?
18: I don't know. I mean, I'm thinking it's helping those call centers, those data centers that's supposed to be driving this cost as well. It really is.
20: There you go. So it's not helping us, it's helping them. Because we're paying for upgrades that we are not seeing the benefit of. That's number one. Number two, we're going to be paying for soon, and people are not aware of this, we're going to be paying for soon for a power plant that most people in Tampa have no idea exists on the Air Force Base. A gas power plant.
18: The Air Force Base, that should be the military's job to take care of it.
20: There you go. But it's going to be on us. It's going to end up being on us. And then we look at the fact that with the solar fields that are present, we don't know what those solar fields are powering. Because most of our electricity comes from gas. It doesn't come from solar.
18: Yeah, that's the other thing they're giving is high natural gas prices is rate increases.
20: Yeah. There we go. While they continue to burn coal. and talking about putting down or retiring the number four, as I mentioned before, what they call number four, the TECO number four plant. It's a coal combustion plant. Shut it down. They're talking about shut that down in 2045. 2045, everybody be broke. some of the people that are alive won't be alive by then, and it won't matter.
18: Well, I promise to keep kicking until then, at least.
19: Yeah. Like, when we look at our bill, we see the surplus tax and all that stuff going back to what Billy said in regards to the grid. I'm thinking they go, if anything else, they're going to increase, you know, those taxes for those people that do get the solar panels. I'm thinking what TECO probably will end up doing is increasing that tax that you have to have no matter what, because even if you have the solar panels, you're still on the grid. You're utilizing the grid and everything. So they're still going to find another way to tax you because, again, we are using the grid. They literally have a monopoly on this right now because we have nobody else but TECO. And even if you go with the natural gas, same thing. So,
20: So again, I go back to what I said when we started out with, right? Everything you said justifies what I've been explaining. And that is that you have businesses that are supported by what? Political allies. That some of them are people that, and I'm going to put it like this, are people that we have trusted for so long. Right? Who make comments like, well, if they start paying for the bills and stop paying for the nails and the hair to be done and go into concerts, they wouldn't have to worry about that.
18: That's a stay out of my business. How about that?
20: Right?
19: Okay, you do not want me to comment on that right now, okay?
20: and that, by the way, is a quote. That is a quote that has been said many times by a person who people have trusted. Right, and she continues to make. They continue to make that comment and believe that. And actually, that person has said very clearly that they are not serving at the behest of the people, but at the pleasure of the county commission. Why? Because he went on to explain that it was the county commission that put her where she is.
19: Now say that one more time, because I want to make sure our listeners clearly understand what that statement means. Just say that one more time, then I want to just say something in regards to it, because really understand what that one statement, bypassing the get your hair and nails done thing, okay? But what does that one statement say to you? So please say that one more time, Walt.
20: The person who made the comment, does not serve at the behest of the people. Does not serve at the behest of the people. She was being asked, or they were being asked, excuse me, they were being asked to stand with the people against this onslaught from TECO, right? Against these rate hikes. And that person said, no. And she was asked repeatedly, and when asked a fourth time if she would stand with the people, her response was, I've said it already, I'm not going to say it again, I'm not standing with the people, I am going to do what? Because the people did not put me here. I was put here by the county commission.
19: Now, I want to say this, and before I say this, let me be real clear, okay, and intentional with my words, all right? The Sunday Forum is Walter L. Smith, the second show, okay? I was invited here as a guest, and then was welcomed as a host. So I'm accountable for the words that I say for myself, not for Walter. All right. We stay up here each and every week. We stay up here when it comes down to the voting. How important your vote, your voice is. How you, the people, us, the people, okay, put these local individuals into office. And then when we put one of our own, when I say one of our own, someone else that is of color, that is of a different nationality or culture other than white, okay? When we put them at the table, we put them at the table to be our voice, okay? I'm going to repeat that. We put them at the table to be our voice because they ran on a platform of being able to be our voice, to make sure that our needs are served, our concerns are addressed, you know, our communities, you know, will be taken care of in some form or fashion in regards to what we see it needs help in. So with that being said, when we put them at the table and then they get at the table and they intentionally, blatantly, unapologetically they say to us in a live forum that we, the people, did not put them there, that her, that she does not serve the people, she does not serve the community, she is not here for us, she's here based on what the county commission did because she's here to serve them, that should give you pause. That should give you concern. That should make you angry enough to say, to let us show you how powerful our voice is and remove her from the table. Okay? Now, I was not there. When Walter informed me of this information yesterday, again, let me be very clear and intentional in my words. I said, please send me that clip. I want to hear it because I want to hear the context of it. You know, because that's important, guys. Context of certain things are important because you want to know why it was said and the context of which it was said. But I don't think there's any way you could play with those words if those are words that was used. I do not serve the people. I'm not here, or the people didn't put me in office, or I'm here to serve the county commission. If any of those words were used in that form in any way, yeah, then that's a problem. That is a serious, serious problem. Okay? And then when you go back to the previous statement, for any politician, whether it be local, government, federal, whatever, to make a statement and say they would be able to afford to pay their bills if the people did not go and get their nails or their hair done or whatever, that's their problem. Do you not think they need to be removed from whatever table you put them at? Mm. Because how dare they? Listen. How dare they tell you how you should look? How dare they say, why should you be concerned about how you look when you just need to go ahead and pay these bills?
18: I spend your money on, yeah.
20: I'm going to give you a date for people who want to search this. I'm not giving any name. The Sunday Forum's not going to give any name. I'm going to give you a date of May 28th, the evening of May 28th, 2024. The evening of May 28th, 2024.
19: And okay. let me say this also while you're looking that up. Because I did ask Walter if we were able to at least find a clip so you can hear it. Because let me say this. He's correct. Again, it's his show, so we're not going to give any names. But for me personally, I feel the same way I feel about this Melania thing with Epstein. Okay, you want to sue somebody, but you said this publicly. This is not something that was created. Walter didn't create this from the Sunday Forum. He didn't put these words there. He didn't put that context there. This was said in a public forum for people to hear and see. And it's recorded. You know, so I'm one of those individuals. If you said it, I'm going to show that you said it. So you can't say that I said that you said it. You actually did say it. It's kind of like what they did with Trump. No, we kept saying he said all these things. Oh, he didn't say that. These words came out of this man's mouth. These words came from him.
18: Yeah,
19: the news media didn't create it. He said these things. It's documented. It's played in live time. You know, you understand what I'm saying? Put that together, people. Put that together. Okay, and you know, you hear me saying these passions because I get very, very passionate with stuff like this because it blows my mind, but I'm not shocked. But it just blows my mind that no matter, sometimes you know how you say you just don't believe shit, excuse me my expression, but it stinks, it's in your face. Well, it's in your face. It's in your face. Smell it, sniff. It stinks.
20: You can smell it. Yeah, that just happened. So, you know, hey, listen. This happened. It did happen. Can't make it up. It's what it was. And so, you know, that type of thing is what we're getting from people who are supposed to serve us, that we put in power, that we put, and I say put in power because that's exactly what they do. We put them in a position that they're supposed to have power that we give them to serve us. And then they turn right back around and give us their butts to kiss.
18: While they serve themselves.
20: Yeah. Yeah. Or they just straight forget why they were put there.
19: Oh, no, they didn't forget. They didn't forget that they played the game to get where they are because it's been done time and time again, because it's been accepted time and time again. Because like Carrot Top said, he thinks and believes that the American people is stupid. Okay, point blank, period.
18: Yeah.
19: I didn't say that, guys. He said it. I'm just repeating it. Okay? I'm repeating it, okay? That's crazy.
20: Absolutely. So,

0: actually hear it. I want them to actually be able to hear it, and it's just not coming from us. You know, that's important.
1: It has likely been buried. It's likely been buried, right? But I gave you a date, and I can tell you who was there. I can tell you who was there because I was there. I can tell you who was there because I was there, and it was not. We were all there in total, just completely blown.
0: But if it's online, it can't go too far. It can be found. If it was done online, it can be found.
1: Yeah. Yeah.
0: But what we're saying is that you guys know how important it is that you need to get out and vote. You need to get out and vote and make sure we're removing these individuals. You know, that needs to be part of our accountability to remove all these people that have been placed there at that table by our choices, by your vote. Okay, and remove them and put somebody else in it to show them that we do have power. Point blank, period.
2: Not only vote, but run, because we need to start pushing people, especially young people, to get out there and take these people's places, because that's what they are counting on. That, you know, there's so much need for money to run for office that nobody is going to really run except that ruling class, those business owners and all of those people who want to control government for themselves, self-dealing for themselves. They're the ones running. But these people, these fascists have gotten on school boards. That's how they get started. I mean, you look at Moms for Liberty on the school board down in Sarasota. Where'd they get that name from? But some racist novel, Sons of Liberty. You know, that, you know, is really just pushing this dog whistle to white folks. And they use the school board as their stepping stone to higher office so that they can push even more fascist policies along down the line. So we need to run to really compete with these people.
1: And when something bad happens, right, whenever something bad happens, what they do is they point the finger at somebody else, like, you know, push it down the line, right? They push it down the line. They put it on something else. Or they remove themselves from responsibility. Like, for instance, a follow-up quote on this particular issue, for instance, was that county commissioners collectively do not get involved in situations like this.
2: Then what are they there for?
1: And that's what I'd like to know.
0: I want our callers to call and tell us how they feel about it, or they may have seen it. You know, they can confirm that, yeah, these statements were made. And if they say the person's name, Walter, that's freedom of speech. Okay?
2: That's on them. And they're on the phone. They're waiting to talk.
0: Exactly. So we got to call. Let's take them.
1: Let's go.
2: All right, caller, you're on the Sunday Forum.
3: Good morning. Hello.
1: Yes, good morning. Welcome to the Sunday Forum.
3: Peace, power, and blessings.
2: Peace.
1: Good morning.
3: And so, yes, that statement by Commissioner Gwen Myers is something that the community is aware of. And I just think it just takes courage, especially from, black folks, to say that we hold our elected officials just as accountable as we would do anybody else. They are not immune. But the problem always be is that we put in our black community, it's like an unspeaking loyalty oath that if they emerge to these high office of power, we are to be obedient servants, even when we know they are not serving for the interests of the community in which they're supposed to represent. And then the second part I want to say to the black history thing, for those of us who are conscious, we know that every day there ain't nothing we're going to be able to do to remove our beautiful black skin, nor should we ever try. But if in the month of February it shakes the tree to start making people become aware, we say celebrate Black History February, and then come March, we celebrate some more Black History until it becomes a continuum. Exactly.
2: Yes, I like that.
0: Thank you, Sister Connie. Exactly. That is my point 100%. Thank you for saying the name. Exactly. And to me, that says it all. That says it all. You cannot remove your skin, okay? So celebrate it every month.

0: You want to take the February, fine, but continue on with it no matter what. And in regards to, like she said, hold our people accountable. Just because you black, you don't get a pass. And you don't get a pass for loyalty if you're doing something that's going to hurt us. That's crazy. That is crazy. And I'm cut from that, bro. I'm cut from that. Loyalty means everything to me. But if you wrong, you wrong. And how dare me not hold you accountable for you being wrong? Because I hold myself accountable to bring that to the light. Love me enough to tell me the truth. Good, bad, or indifferent. And that's how we need to be. Thank you, Sister Connie. We got another caller?
1: Oh, yeah.
0: Let's go. You know how I get.
2: Listen, and I want to keep in mind, I didn't make this up, and I didn't give any name. I'm simply saying.
0: Well, sure, I gave name.
2: hey, listen.
0: I wanted to get a name too, but it's your
2: turn. Paula gave a name. It is what it is.
1: Yep. Sometimes we take no prisoners.
0: That's it. That's Paul. I don't believe in puff pieces. Even though somebody, there's no one with it.
2: I didn't make up anything. Anybody somebody made it up? No, I didn't.
0: We don't do puff pieces.
1: Caller, you're on the phone. You're on the air. Go ahead.
3: Is it me?
1: Yeah.
0: It's you?
2: Yeah. Oh, man. What's going on, Ronnie? What you talking about? And don't come on here with all this come on here with no slick rap. What you want?
3: I ain't want nothing too much, just a little piece of pie. Just a piece of pie, they said. I had to go from life. You know when he said, I want a piece of that white. Anyway, let me quit. Listen, these people are pathetic, man, with what they're putting down. They tell you, and they it's been like that with us. We were just talking about this. We've been aware that, you shoot us, do all this nasty stuff, and act like ain't nothing happened. Now you're doing it to other people, and they're saying that's what it really is, and they can't hide behind that lie no more that they've been telling. And that's starting to disturb the water, so it's good that we can keep the message out there and get some change based on that. But when you was talking about that electric thing, I just wanted to add, this is what I called for. They got where if you put the solar on your house, your homeowner's insurance increases.
1: Oh, really?
3: Yeah, that's the caveat. Because I've been going over it, and I just found out this while we can't do it, because all they're going to do is do that. Plus, you got to pay for the solar all the time, too. Mm-hmm. So you paying two bills, and they talking about, you get a break on TECO. Well, TECO done made it so ain't no break. If you're supposed to offset it, how you going to offset something that's seven times what it's supposed to be? I mean, how you going to offset that?
1: I thought you were supposed to be to even capture it and then use it later or even sell it.
3: Yep. But they came out with that restriction on how much you can sell, and they just been downsizing it from there. So I don't know what the end result going to be, but I'm kind of cautious about that or precautious because they always wind up in a trap. They always luring us in. And by the bait, and then we get trapped. It's too late to back out because they done snapped the trap on everybody. You know what I mean? It's through the politics and the politics and all that. We start believing what they're telling us, and then they turn a corner on us, it was supposed to go that way, but it's going this way.
1: Mm-hmm.
3: And you remember Ed Turner Cheek, right? Ed Turner Check. He the one brought all that building down here because the guy was telling me it was Bob Buck on. I said, Turner Check was pushing all that. Infrastructure change, all that stuff, and we was bucking him. He disappeared and all that stuff, they went crazy building around here.
1: Mm.
3: He was talking about build everything, redo everything. But all he did was push all the poor people out and increase all the revenues everywhere. That's all that did. And it was like he was a genius for doing that, but I don't really think so. And they go away and hide, but they still their hands still moving. It's not Donald Duck up there or Foghorn Leghorn by himself. He got people been behind that. That stuff, that old fascism, they just not saying them words. We've been saying these words for a while here, not the fascism, bigots. Whatever, prejudice. It's too many. I don't even want to get into that. But that issue right there, they like to come like he just did the monkey thing. He did that to throw everybody off the Epstein thing again and off all what he's doing, the illegal stuff they're doing over there in wars and stuff like that, creating wars, unnecessary wars, even in the country. And what they call that, they doing it, and he calling it to come out somebody else's it. sedition or something. He's trying to use
4: it. Oh, yeah.
3: Yeah, some of these people, like the guy came with the gun. He was a sedition. He did all this. They just take the wordplay. The girl who the other day, I think she's the press secretary. I was watching, and I just so happened to catch it. I was trying to keep up on the little clip about Obama and them being exhibited as some monkeys, but they always been saying that, and they ain't never stopped, mm-hmm. so that ain't nothing new. But
2: listen,
3: like, his press secretary, I'm going to leave it with this. He was grinning when she came out to explain it, like, oh, that was so damn funny right there. Let me talk to y'all about
2: that. Was funny.
3: Yeah, she was just laughing like, oh, that ain't serious. It ain't nothing but a joke. Mm-hmm. It's not a joke.
4: But they can't take a joke. They certainly can't take it.
3: Exactly. You can't take the pressure. You can't take nobody's public criticism, constructive criticism at that. Constructive, not demonizing or making them a hellish figure, but just some constructive criticism. And they can't handle it. I don't know. Maybe it blows their mind that you're giving it to them.
2: But I tell you what, if you recall, in the first year of Barack Obama's President Obama's presidency, you had all types of disrespect. You had a person who on the floor of Congress yell out liar in the middle of the
4: Union. Yeah.
2: Uh-huh. Then you had the people who were point like the Arkansas governor that met him on the tarmac and was pointing at him.
4: Arizona.
2: Arizona. Pointing at him and reprimanding him, so to speak. And then you had the guy from Colorado, the governor of Colorado, I think it was, who actually came up with the tar baby comment.
0: Yeah.
2: And depiction.
3: Yeah.
2: You know, and there are more.
4: The medicine doctor, you know, all of that stuff.
2: Oh, yeah, man. Yeah, absolutely. So, you know, these are things that we've grown accustomed to. We've seen it. But because we've grown accustomed to it, does not mean that it makes it right.
0: I don't say, that makes it even sadder that we have to grow accustomed to it. I think Bernie Sanders said it best in his last speech that he had the other day when he stated, we used to be looked at as the United States, used to be looked at, you know, as the level to rise to, you know.
2: Right.
0: And we're no longer that. We're a big joke right now.
4: Yeah.
0: The United States, we have no respect. Other dignitaries and countries and stuff, they don't respect us anymore. And it's because of this individual that's in the office. You know, so it's sad that we have to come accustomed to that, because we should not have to come accustomed to that. You know,
2: absolutely.
0: It should not have gotten to that point. Like I said, in 2016, for me, that was it. That house had no more respect. The respect of that title, of being a president, it used to mean something. Good, bad, or indifferent. Like I said, whether we agree or disagree to a certain degree, it still held respect, you know? Because we don't know everything that goes on in the back. We don't know all the back endings of everything. But this person, I don't give a damn. Back, front, sideways. He don't need to be there, okay? He don't need to be there because he's doing nothing to uplift us. Since he's been there from 2016 to now, he's done nothing to uplift us. And I don't know how the American people don't see that. But again, that's his statement. Unfortunately, he believes the American people are stupid, and he's hell-bent on proving it. Okay?
4: Right. Well, the thing that we need to look out for is the underhanded tactics they're going to be engaging in starting right now for the 2026 election. And he is really worried that we're going to send Democratic Congress to him so that they can start overturning everything he's trying to do, so that they could impeach him. And if we get the Senate, they're gonna convict him.
2: That's right. That's right.
4: Yeah.
0: We got
4: another caller. Yeah. Thank you, Ron.
3: All right, thank y'all for the time.
2: Hey, Ron, thank you, brother.
0: I'm going to get everybody in the room. We got 15 minutes left. I'm going to get everybody as much as we can in there. So hopefully somebody else has heard those comments from that person.
2: Before we go on to the next call, let me put this out there real quick. Food from the Soul, Food from the Soul is going to be taking place on March 28th, Saturday, March 28th. 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Caller?
0: Good morning, caller, you on the air?
5: Oh.
4: Yes. Caller, you're there. Yeah, you're on the Sunday forum.
5: Okay, this is Brother Jarvis. How you doing? How's the team doing?
2: Brother Jarvis, what's going on, man?
4: Pretty good.
5: How the family doing? I'm so Miss Annie has been doing commentary. She's getting it going on. Billy, y'all got it going on. We love, absolutely love Sunday Forum and all the great things we're doing. Yeah, we live in a crazy time right now, but we got to look up and be encouraged, stay positive, stay focused, and keep our eyes on the prize. And so what we're doing, we're trying to inspire the community to partner up with Dr. Khalil Ali, the former wife of the GOAT. The greatest of all time, Muhammad Ali. We're going to move the show to over to Polk County, and we're doing a big event. It's going to be a little different than how we did it in Tampa. We're going to do a panel discussion talking about from his when he got the gold medal all the way up to the draft, all the way in the Nation of Islam, all the way up to he walked and lit the Olympic torch in Atlanta. We're going to have a panel discussion. I'll be talking about some of my experiences in the old Nation of Islam. I'm also going to be signing my book, Creating a Sales Mentality, How to Think Like a Salesperson. This is going to be a networking event. We're going to have free food. It's going to be free admission. And if you've never been to the well, it is a jewel in the Lakeland Black community. It is a jewel. I mean, it is the hub where a lot of great activities go. So if you're a business person, you want to come and network, it's after church, Sunday, February the 22nd. It's going to be one of the crowned events along with Black History and Fish and Grit, which is going to be so we are both of the crowning events. We do ours right before the Black History go out, and we crown out the event with Black History Fish and Grits with Walter, which is always a phenomenal event. I've been for the last 3-4 years. It's something to behold. For these activities and all that's going on, please take note of the community so we can get engaged, stay engaged, and do something to uplift our spirit. Because what they're trying to do now is kill our spirit. So we want to keep our spirit uplifted and keep our health, and I'll stay focused on our health because our health is our greatest wealth. But Dr. Khalil Ali, she loves Tampa. She's going to be back in Lakeland on the 22nd, Sunday 22nd, at 3 o'clock after church at the well, 114 Parker Street. Thank you, Walter. We love you. We'll talk to you soon.
2: All right, man. Hey, thank you, Jarvis. All right. Jarvis, I love me, everybody.
0: Yes. We got you on the Billy?
4: Yes. Mm-hmm.
0: All right, let's go.
2: Welcome to the Sunday Forum.
3: What's going on, brother?
6: What's going on, Brother African?
2: I'm all right.
6: I just want to say that the human body is amazing, right? And cancer never makes up the majority of the human body. Cancer cells are always the minority. Always the minority. But they take such an aggressive and damaging and destructive effect on the human body that cancer often gets so much of our attention when it emerges in the human body, even though it's a minority. When it emerges and does the ravaging thing to the human body that it does, it gets so much of our attention, so much of our conversation. We even begin to do things like, say, expletive cancer, wear t-shirts and have these huge awareness months and what have you, even though it's always in the minority. And sometimes even healthy cells in the body begin to mimic cancer cells because they're nearby. And sometimes they even take on the harmful characteristics because they become corrupted by the cancer cells and begin to do damage to the human body themselves, but they're never in the majority. However, the human body often does not talk enough about how to keep the cancer from invading and affecting the human body in the first place. We don't spend enough time talking about how to prevent the cancer from ever entering into our circle. We don't talk enough about the fact that we have autonomy and agency and the absolute ability to do everything that we can and that we should to keep the cancer from ever being a conversation that we have to have. And so it is. Here. Life is analogy. Everything is metaphor. And he that has ears to hear, let him hear. Thank you so much for allowing me to share, y'all.
0: All right. I want to comment after we get all the calls. I like what he just said.
4: Yeah, that's it. Go ahead.
0: All right. So with life is in regards to the, you're right, the cancer, they can attack you, right? But you can do everything possible, you know, to avoid it or to keep it to a minimum. And the way we do that is through the mental first, the mind first. Because believe me when I say to you, if you don't have that intact, it can destroy and infect the whole, the total body, your whole body. It truly can. And if you look at that in any type, any form of fashion, relationship or whatever, you all with a man always says, and I've heard plenty of men say it because I'm the only girl with six brothers, okay? And when they go to talk to women, the first thing they go for is the mind. They try to go see where their mind is at, the mindset. Because if you can attack somebody's mental, you can control everything.
2: Right.
0: You can control everything. That's their whole premise from cults and all that stuff. So we do need to understand that part. And how you protect that, how you protect your mind, how you protect your mental, is by educating yourself. Educating yourself, using resources, everything that's around you. Find out how to prevent these things from happening. And if you see it happening, find a way to correct it. Don't focus on just the disease itself. Focus on preventing the disease. So I appreciate what you said, Life, because I agree with you on that 100%. But when I say to my listeners, please understand, every week on a Sunday forum with Billy, Walter, and myself, all we want to do is to inform you guys and educate you guys, but you have to take that next step. You have to hold yourself accountable to go beyond just Sunday morning between 8 and 10, okay, to get educated.
2: Absolutely.
0: Go beyond that.
2: Beyond
0: and find out more information. And then once you find it out in the week, come back the following Sunday and educate somebody else on what you learned. That's how we do this.
2: That we make, that we do not work beyond Sunday morning after church.
0: Exactly.
2: Sunday morning or after Martin Luther King Day or after Black History Month or after somebody has screwed us politically. Right? And then we need to go back to, you know, what we don't do is power mapping. Power mapping is a strategy that is consistent with regard to organizing. Before you do any type of organizing, one of the things you do is you look at the power map of what it is, of who it is, and what it is that could be an obstacle. You find out who your enemies are and who your friends are.
0: Yep.
2: Friends and allies. And there's a difference.
0: And you know, sometimes your friends could be your enemies, so you just don't know.
2: Oh, yeah, absolutely.
4: That's called frenemies.
2: You know, and all your skin folk ain't your kin folk, right?
0: That part.
2: Travis Smith. But nevertheless, I tell you right now, we've got to make certain that we're strategizing appropriately. And that we are moving towards the change, the type of change that says this will not happen again, and this is how we keep that from happening again.
0: Mm-hmm.
2: Right? So, you know, we've got to start doing for self. We've got to start doing for self. And until we start doing that, I mean, like, really doing that, and being honest with ourselves about what that really means. Now, that's the biggest part right there. We have to be honest with ourselves about what that really means, doing for self.
4: I like what the analogy that Life had made about the cancer cells being a minority, but it has an outsized role in terms of its attention that you give it or have to give it because of the nature of what it is. It's cancer. But I think that's an interesting argument, the fact that, you know, a lot of these MAGA people, they're really a minority voice, but they're so loud and rambunctious, and they spread and embrace tyranny that they can have an outsized
2: you're being nice
4: feel on the body politic. But
2: you're being very nice right now.
4: I certainly am. That's because the microphone is on and I know how I am. But
2: hey, man, listen, I'll say it
0: for you. I love you for that, my brother.
2: Matter is a cancer.
4: Yeah.
0: Let me say, point blank. People understand that self-preservation is a real thing. Okay, it's not being selfish. All right, self-preservation is a real thing, and I say this, and I raise my children up to understand this as well. You cannot love, take care, do for anybody else until you can first love and take care and do for yourself. And in order for you to do that, you have to again keep yourself in a mental state, okay, of being able to help others, of being able to be on a preventative side as opposed to the one receiving the disease. I mean, you just have to understand how that goes together. And I want to make one more reference in regards to the head. So what I told you, my father, he's passed now, so he's my angel watching over me as always. But I watched Muhammad Ali fight, Sugar Ray Leonard, all of them. I learned how to box from watching these with my father. I learned from wrestling. I knew how to put people to sleep in the 8th and the 3rd grade.
4: All right. Come hang with me for this summer. Okay.
0: In the 3rd grade, okay, I got sent to the principal because I put a girl to sleep. Okay. So that taught me one thing. If you get the head, babe, I don't care how big your enemy is. I don't care how big that person is. Once you get the head, the body going to follow. You can take it any which way you want to go. And that's I right. kept that with me to this day. To this day. So when I started learning how men think when how they attack women, when pastors and all that, when they attack their parishioners, and when I say attack, I mean that in the form of anybody that you're talking to and their objective, whether you believe it or not, is to control what you do, what you say, how you do it, okay? That person is trying to control you. That is a cancer, okay? Mm-hmm. That is a cancer. Understand that, okay? But again, we have to hold ourselves accountable. We have to hold ourselves accountable to know what is right and what is not right. Point blank, period. There's no way around that. There's no sugarcoating. There's no shit you can put up there. It is what it is. It is what it is. But there's no better way for me to say it. I ain't mean to curse, but hey.
2: I was about to say, what did you just say? Any more calls?
4: No, that's it.
2: All right.
4: But I would like to share part of my reading list that since this is Black History Month, I've been very interested in this.
2: Your reading list. Listen, let me tell you, everybody, Mabiri's reading list is always good. Always.
4: Well, I've been hoping to read this particular author, Ibram X. Kendi, for a long time. I finally got around to his 2016 book called Stamped from the Beginning, The Definitive History of Racist Ideas in America. And he makes it's a very interesting book. He talks about, you know, some major figures, five major figures in our history, Angela Davis being one that I thought was very interesting in W.E.B. Du Bois, but he talks about so many others, and it analyzes the ongoing battle between segregationists, assimilationists, and anti-racists. You know which one I fall into. And also, I've been reading Caste, The Origins of Our Discontent by Isabel Wilkerson. That's a very interesting book. I'm in the middle of that right now. That was written in 2020.
2: Okay.
0: That's awesome. I mean, I hope our listeners, if you have any books that you're reading, send it to Mobilia, DJ@WMNF.org. Send it to Mobilia so we can see what you're reading as well, because that's good, Walt. We should start a book reading list too. Hey.
4: Yeah.
0: Education all form.
2: Absolutely.
0: Education all form.
2: Look forward to it. All right, everybody. We are glad you joined us for another episode of the Sunday Forum. And we hope that you'll be here next week. We know you'll be here next week for another episode of the Sunday Forum. And listen, folks, make sure to watch the Super Bowl, not just for the game itself, for our Seahawks, but also to make sure that you're supporting Bad Bunny. Bad Bunny. Hey, listen, you do not want to miss this halftime show. You want to say that you saw this halftime show.
4: I wonder who's going to come on with him.
2: Oh, man, who knows, man?
4: That'd be interesting. I'm looking forward.
2: He's so awesome. Listen, I just can't wait to see it. I can't wait to see it, man.
0: I want to put a challenge to our listeners. I want our listeners to call in next Sunday and tell us one thing that you've learned based on some of the information we've given that you can expand on. Let's put that challenge out there. Just call in and tell us something that you've learned about any news topic that we discussed that you can share with us to move forward, you know, of educating somebody else.
4: So one of our emailers already wrote, tyranny.
2: We can always count on that word being used.
0: Okay.
4: Yep.
2: Hey, listen, everybody. Thank you for joining us for another edition of the Sunday Forum. And as always, from my voice to the airwaves, to the hearts and the minds of each and every one of you, I love you. And there's not a thing you can do about it here on the Sunday Forum. This is Walter L. Smith II, along with the 4th Estate Group, saying peace.
0: Blessing and prosperity to you all. Have a blessed week.
4: And of course, the Post Martin Hootenanny is coming your way next. Ed Lehman. And that's going to come right after another news update from National Public Radio News. Thank you for joining us here on the Sunday

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0: beautiful people. This is the Michael Slate Show, and I am your guest host, Sansara Taylor. On today's show, we'll be sharing segments from the RNL Revolution Nothing Less show, which airs on YouTube. Let's begin.
1: America is back, and we are just getting started.
2: The specific and essential thing that is represented and is being enforced by the Trump regime is not
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2: It is not
4: billionaires.
2: It is fascism.
0: Welcome to the RNL, the Revolution Nothing Less show. My name is Sansara Taylor, and I'm very happy to be joined by Annie Day today. Annie, welcome.
5: Very glad to be with you, Sansara, and welcome to everyone tuning in. This show is about understanding and radically, fundamentally changing the world for a real revolution to bring a whole new world into being. And we base ourselves on the revolutionary leadership of Bob Avakian, who's brought forward the new communism. You'll be hearing more from Bob Avakian in today's episode.
0: At the top of today's show, you heard Bob Avakian quoted from his new social media message, number 114. And I want to read the full title because it's important. It's called Defeating Trump Mega Fascism. Looking to some future elections or working now to mobilize millions around this powerful unifying demand. The Trump fascist regime must go. And I think this dividing line between waiting and working for some future far off elections, hoping that the normal processes will somehow take care of what we're facing, or recognizing the five alarm emergency of what Trump MAGA fascism represents and working and mobilizing now to move people into the streets and to mobilize others, people to mobilize others into the streets to create such a powerful struggle from below that the demand, the Trump fascist regime must go, is actually one. That dividing line is really the dividing line of this moment in history. It's going to shape the future of humanity.
5: Yeah, and it is in that context, then, very important that you've seen people standing up in protest all across the country. You've seen hundreds and hundreds of people protesting at these Tesla car dealerships, bringing signs that expose the fascist nature of all this. Signs like, Tesla goes from zero to 1939 in 3 seconds. You've seen students, Columbia students in particular, the site of this fascist assault on the academy, on the university, in the name of this bullshit anti-Semitism being led by a Nazi-saluting group of fascists. In the face of that, you've seen students standing up and at Columbia ripping... ripping up their diplomas, which they worked so hard for, to stand in unity with the students that... that are being kidnapped and targeted for pro-Palestinian protest. Actually, as we're filming today, students at Columbia handcuffed themselves to the gates of the Columbia University. So that kind of protest really matters. You've seen scientists sign an open letter defending the fight for science and talking about the danger that the attacks on science do to even just the basic ability to understand and know the world. And again, this kind of protest really matters. You've seen lawyers calling out the capitulation of their of the big law executives and saying, no, we will not abide by that, resigning from major law firms. Here, we'll watch a clip of that here.
6: The Trump administration is waging a campaign to see what the legal industry will put up with, because it's a multi-pronged attack on the court system broadly as the only branch of government that currently might have any power to check him when he oversteps his authority. And so if big law firms are unwilling to throw those resources behind the public interest attorneys doing the work, which was an important part of challenging things like the Muslim ban in 2016, there is no rule of law.
7: Since you went public with your resignation yesterday, what have you been hearing from your counterparts at other firms and your colleagues at Skadden?
6: Gratitude.
0: Yeah, so it's important that people are raising their voices. We need more of this. And it's very important that this Saturday, there are major protests now being called in more than 1,200 cities across the country, including a central protest in Washington, D.C., called by Indivisible, 5051, and other organizations to demand hands off. And they're telling Trump and Musk, hands off Social Security, hands off our education, hands off Medicaid, hands off our rights. And this is going to be a time of people coming forward to express their outrage, their fear of the future, their distress, their desire to understand what's going on and looking for somebody who will lead them to do something about it. And we want to put right up front in today's episode the call for every one of you watching to be at these protests, but more than that, to join the RefuseFascism.org contingents that are going to these protests, that are bringing the kind of clarity, the kind of vision of what is needed, clarity about what we're facing in this fascism, and vision and strategy for how this fascism can be defeated. That these tens of thousands, hopefully hundreds of thousands, or even millions who are coming out need to get and understand in order to really follow through on the fight to defeat this Trump MAGA fascism. Refuse Fascism is going to be out there to unite with people, but also to organize them into and bring them understanding of what's needed. So join the contingents, bring others to join the contingents. There's a few days left to get more and more people involved in that. And the RevCom Corps will be out there as well.
5: Yeah, they're going to be, it's the RevCom Corps for the Emancipation of Humanity, and they're going to be aiming to go out in an organized way to reach those thousands, tens of thousands, maybe even millions with this social media message from Bob Avakian and uniting with the slogan, "In the name of humanity, we refuse to accept a fascist America," and bringing a second slogan, an understanding that this whole system is rotten and illegitimate. We need and we demand a whole new way to live, a fundamentally different system, and organizing people into taking that basic stand.
0: So what's the clarity that we're talking about? What's the clarity that people need? I want to play again from Bob Avakian. We played it at the opening, but this clip that where Bob Avakian gets into the questions that people need answers to.
2: It is crucial to have a clear understanding of what the Trump regime actually is, where it is rapidly taking things, why it is urgently necessary to defeat this regime before it is too late, and what is the way that could be done. The specific and essential thing that is represented and is being enforced by the Trump regime is not oligarchy. It is not billionaires. It is fascism.
0: Look, tens of thousands of people have been turning out across the country for these rallies being held by Bernie Sanders and Alexandria Ocasio-Cortez, AOC, calling on people to fight oligarchy. And listen to what they're telling people.
3: We are witnessing an oligarchy in America. And that is when those with the most economic, political, and technological power destroy the public good to enrich themselves while millions of Americans pay the price.
0: Now compare that to what Bob Avakian says we're facing.
2: Fascism is a qualitatively different way that this system enforces its rule over people. Trump fascism is a regime that openly and aggressively strips away basic rights and blatantly declares that there is no rule of law and due process of law other than what it dictates, and that raw destructive power is what must rule in the international arena without even the pretense of adherence to international law or concern about the sovereignty or even the right to exist of less powerful peoples and countries.
5: I mean, think about how different that understanding is, how much deeper of the stakes that we're actually facing. I mean, look, fascism, yes, it's the taking a chainsaw, as Bob Avakian says, to the basic social safety net, to healthcare, to the board, you know, Department of Education. It's all of that. And people are right to be outraged and speaking out against that. But this deeper understanding that it is a different form of rule of this system of capitalism, imperialism. I mean, look, fascism is unmarked vans, kidnapping students off the street for basic political protest. Fascism is the deportation of immigrants to black site prisons in El Salvador from which there is no return. Fascism is the terrorizing of major law firms into silence and submission so that they don't even defend people under attack from this fascist regime. Fascism is the silencing and the terror of people who are cowering, refusing to speak out because they're worried about their own ass. And this is where we're going very, very quickly.
0: I know. And fascism is it's the complete disregard of the rule of law, the defying of the courts, which Trump is doing again and again. Yes, they're looting the public resources and public programs, and it's hurting people's lives. But this is not an oligarchy we're facing. This is not just a billionaire's problem. This is fascism. And these social questions that we're always told about, the social questions, the cultural questions, are not, as AOC and Bernie are insisting, a distraction. Listen to this.
3: And they derive their power from dividing working people apart. They specialize in getting us to turn on one another. And they get us to turn on one another along lines of left and right, race and gender, creed and culture. They will throw out every label and judgment and cultural debate in the book to keep us distracted. Because the last thing they want us to realize is that the division that is actually hurting our country the most is how endless greed is costing the lives of everyone else.
4: So the point that Alexandria made a few minutes ago is exactly the right point. And that is, what the right wing wants us to do is to turn on each other. They want to divide us up by the color of our skin, or where we were born, or what our religion is, or what our sexual orientation is. Now, I'm not a mathematician, but I do know that 99% is a hell of a bigger number than 1%. We can create a political movement so that we have a government, an economy that works for all of us, not just the 1%.
5: Now compare that to what BA says.
2: But the problem is that nearly half of the 99% are fascists. Why? Because, as I have pointed out before, it is not just their economic position, but also their social position that they are worked up about. For the ranks of the MAGA fascists, even beyond their economic situation, a powerful, perverse motivating factor is their insistence on white supremacy and male supremacy, hatred of LGBT people and of immigrants, especially immigrants from shithole countries, in Trump's disgusting racist terms. This is what these fascists mean by make America great again. And all this is wrapped up with and driven by blatant lies, anti-scientific lunacy, and crazed conspiracy theories, with vulnerable groups made into targets of hatred and persecution, like immigrants denounced as dangerous criminals, and trans people treated as perverted predators.
0: Look, BA is right about this. Half the so-called 99% are fascists, and you can't just appeal to them on the price of eggs. You actually have to recognize there's half this country, or whatever the social base of Trump is, that is thrilled about women being denied their right to abortion, being denied now on a widespread level of the right to birth control, being forced to have children against their will. That's not a distraction. That is a fault line that has been a part of humanity, the oppression of women by men, for thousands of years. And Trump is trying to bring it back with an even greater vengeance. That's not a distraction that needs to be fought. Women dying from lack of abortion care. This is not a distraction. It's not a distraction that trans people are having their passports revoked. They're not able to travel the country safely with the gender that they represent as. They're being erased from the public records. They're being denied medical care. Their doctors are being persecuted and threatened. It is not a distraction that Trump wants to ethnically cleanse, finish the ethnic cleansing of Gaza and turn it into a casino. These are not distractions from the economic issues. It's not a f***ing distraction that Trump has completely wiped out the asylum programs He's shut the doors to immigrants. He's deporting people. He's disappearing people, terrorizing them, revoking green cards. And then he makes this one exception and opens up a pathway, a refugee office to bring in white racist Afrikaners, people who were part of enforcing and benefiting from apartheid South Africa, because that's who he wants in this country to make this country great again. It is a racist program here in a country that was built on slavery and white supremacy, a country where black people are terrorized and killed by police every day with impunity, a country that has lynch mob terror built and baked into it. And all of this is being erased from the public schools and is being brought back with a vengeance. These are not distractions. And to preach that is to set people up for slaughter. And so while it's a positive thing, and BA speaks to this, this is the dialectics here. Mm-hmm. It's a positive thing that so many people are turning out to see AOC, turning out to see Bernie. It's giving expression to their desire. They want to see somebody fight this. They want to do something about it. They're not just sitting back waiting, but it's very negative, the message they are getting. And we have to break through that with the understanding that we're facing fascism.
5: Yeah. And I think part of what BA breaks down and walks through in this social media message that we're talking about is the why of it. Why is it that the Democrats, the strategy of many of the leading Democrats is this economic populism? Because they think that that can appeal to the social base of these fascists. Meanwhile, they're underestimating the ideological hold of these fascists that are driven by this, and they deeply believe this lunatic mission from God to recohere this country on an openly white supremacist, theocratic male supremacist foundation. And if you underestimate that, you will have no idea the kind of fight that is required. And yes, then the danger of this whole society being ripped apart, and all the more reason to rally and forge the decent people who don't want to see this fascism to actually understand what it is we're facing and the kind of fight that is in front of us.
0: Yeah, and there's more in this social media message from Bob Avakian, but I want to come back to the title, which is juxtaposes waiting for some future elections versus mobilizing people in their millions to fight to defeat this Trump MAGA fascism now and raise the demand the Trump fascist regime must go, because this is one of the most dangerous things being promoted by the Democrats as a whole, even the ones who are giving some voice to the people's desire to oppose this, which is relying on the normal mechanisms of this system, relying on and working within this system and the future elections. And among many other things wrong with that, Bob Avakian makes this profound and important point.
2: On an obvious level, even leaving aside everything else that's wrong with this, November 2026 is way too late.
0: Look, we just don't have time. We don't have time to wait. Even a mainstream Democrat like Chris Murphy, who himself is promoting a lot of this economic populism, came out recently and said that he is thinking every day it's less and less likely we're even going to have a free and fair election in 2026. And he's right to think that.
8: Every single day, I think the chances are growing that we will not have a free and fair election in 2026.
0: This fascism is moving fast. And that's part of why people are being jolted. It's part of why they're going to be in the streets in really big numbers this Saturday, looking for direction. So there's a basis to move people just as fast to oppose it, but we have to go out there and bring them this understanding. And so again, I want to drive everybody here to be, everybody watching, invite you, urge you, drive you to be part of the Refuse Fascism contingents, taking out the mission and the clarity that's in the Refuse Fascism call to conscience, call to act. You can see that at refusefascism.org. Tens of thousands of copies of it will be getting out hand to hand by these contingents. The Trump must go signs will be being spread. This needs to really impact these protests on Saturday. And this is part of seizing this time.
5: And in addition, the RevCom Corps for the Emancipation of Humanity are going to be in these protests, spreading the understanding that we've been walking through here in this social media message from Bob Avakian, mass distributing it in the thousands and tens of thousands, and also aiming to bring people in and recruit them to the revolution that humanity actually needs to get rid of the system that's given rise to this fascist regime and so many other horrors. So hook up with the RevCom Corps at revcom.us/join or on their social media at the RevComs.
0: All right, so we want to move forward in the show now. There's another big question that has been coming up keeps rearing its head again and again among people who are consider themselves radical, even revolutionary. And it's people who say, well, look, I know Trump's bad, and they themselves don't fully grasp the leap of fascism that is represented by MAGA. And they say, and Trump's bad, but the Democrats are bad too. They're all part of the same system. And rather than us speak to this, we want to play Bob Avakian, because when I had the chance to interview him earlier this year, I asked him about this directly. It's part of the BA Interviews 2025. Let's go to that right now.
9: When you're talking about the fight among the rulers over how to best maintain this system, its stability in this country and its domination around the world, why should it matter to understand that there are conflicts between them? And what do you say to people who hear this and say, well, you're just describing they're all the same. They're all no good. I knew that already.
10: They're all no good, but they're not all the same. See, that's an important distinction to understand. They all represent the same system, which is not only just no good, but is a real horror. And that's not some kind of exaggeration or hyperbole. It's a real horror for humanity. They all represent that, but they have real, you know, basic differences which have become extremely sharp and even antagonistic over how to rule this country and how to maintain, for example, the American empire of exploitation and plunder. So it's important to understand these differences, including because if you're going to wage a struggle against this system, and especially a real revolutionary struggle to uproot and abolish the whole system, you need to understand what you're up against. You need to understand all the contradictions and conflicts that are at play and how they affect, you know, the political situation, the understanding or the, you know, the sentiments of masses of people in order to be able to transform that in the way that you need to. And if you ignore that and you just do this simplistic thing, well, they're all the same, you're ignoring a big part of reality. You know, and for example, I know, I've even heard, you know, some black people say, well, you know, Trump's a racist, but at least he's open about it, so it's easier to deal with that. I mean, I'm sorry, but how ridiculous can you be? That's like saying, well, it's better to be shot in the brain than it is to be slowly poisoned. But it is important, if one person is going to shoot you in the brain and another plans to feed you poison, it's important to know that, you know, in order to maneuver your way through it and deal with all of them. So, you know, maybe that's a crude analogy, but the point is you have to understand the actual, once again, science. You have to understand the actual reality you're dealing with. And the conflicts within the ruling class are very real. They're all on the terms and on the basis of the same system, but they're very real and very acute right now. And that has implications in terms of how you go about, you know, moving to uproot and abolish the whole system. And if you ignore that with a simplistic notion that, oh, they're all the same, then you're not going to get anywhere in terms of dealing with, look, one of the things people will say to us when they, you know, when they actually get what we're talking about, a real revolution to actually overthrow this whole system, they'll come back to us with how difficult that is. And they're not wrong. You know, this is an extremely difficult and complex process, and you have no chance of carrying it out and no chance of uprooting all this horror that people are subjected to if you don't have a scientific understanding of all the major phenomena and conflicts and contradictions that you're dealing with that are shaping things. So that's, you know, is the basic answer to that question. It's just, you're just not going to get anywhere, once again, science, if you don't understand reality, not just in basic terms, which is a beginning, but in all of its complexity and the movement and you know, development of different contradictions and how that's influencing people. The conflicts within the ruling class don't exist in a vacuum. They're influencing people of different parts of society because different sections of the ruling class are trying to appeal to different sections of the people. And this is having an effect on them. This conflict within the ruling class has its reflections and reverberations, if you will, throughout the society. If you don't understand that, you're not going to get anywhere basic and you're not going to get anywhere close to where you need to go.
0: You are listening to The Michael Slate Show. We're going to take a short musical break and be right back.

0: Look, I love how he opens that. They're all no good, but they're not all the same. And he keeps coming back through this whole interview to the importance of science and understanding the basic reality that we face, but also more and more deeply the complexity of it and how it's moving. And when you can recognize openings, you know, look, the system is got to be overthrown. The system's no good. And now it's brought forward this fascism. But you have to understand how it's moving and changing if you want to go after it and change it and get beyond it.
1: I mean, that exactly underscores why the campaign to get Babakian's work and his social media impacting all of society matters so much. It's what he says at the end of that segment on, if you want to put an end to all the outrages of the system, you need science. And the science in the new communism that he has developed is the science humanity needs to get free. And stay tuned for more plans about how we're going to try to seize the airwaves with this voice, which does go against the grain, as we've been talking about this whole episode, of what the dominant forces and the media mouthpieces of this system want you to know.
0: But it also corresponds to what people are yearning for mm-hmm. and really need. And there's we are finding a tremendous amount of openness. Not that people think they're looking for a communist leadership voice, but that when they hear what Babakian is saying, it resonates and speaks to questions that they're really agonizing over and questions that they need to be thinking about that they're not even thinking at all about right now, but that he opens up for them.
1: Yeah. So I want to say, I was talking with a young professor recently who was responding to the substance of these interviews. And actually, you can watch them in full
0: here on this channel.
1: There you go. And on Babakian's social media. And people should be getting inside of them and getting into mm-hmm. them. And after a long day of protesting, come home and watch a clip of them together and discuss them together. But so I was talking to this young professor about these interviews, and he just exclaimed very excitedly, this new communism is so beautiful, exactly because of what it opens up, that there really is a different way the world could be, and that is scientifically grounded. And that is what people need to understand and be one to fighting for through the deeper engagement and through the debate that has to get opened up urgently about why we're facing this fascism and yes, how to defeat it, the kind of unity that has to be forged, and what kind of better world could be brought into being through an actual revolution and bringing it to being a whole new system based in the Constitution for the New Socialist Republic, which Babakian has authored and which he gets into very deeply, especially in part two of this interview.
0: So we've got two more things we want to do in today's episode. First, we want to hear from Noche Diaz and Joe Veal of the RevCom Corps for the Emancipation of Humanity, taking on some really rank bull, telling Black people to stay home and not join the protests on April 5th.
2: Black people are being told to sit it out and lay down for the struggle on April 5th, protests against Trump and his whole fascist program.
3: Black people,
4: stay in the house.
5: Stand down.
3: Don't you take your tail and go march nowhere.
6: This is not our fight.
7: That has nothing to do with us at all.
8: We already know what's coming. We're okay with

0: segregation. We know segregation was bad, but eventually it got better.
1: We're here to blow apart some bogus bullshit being run by social media influencers and hustlers.
2: First thing we got to talk about is this.
3: A million people are going to march in the United States on April 5th.
4: Sit your black ass down.
1: Why is it that the only ancestors they seem to be able to hear from are the bootlicking house slaves? What about the generations of black people who inspired people here and all over the world to stand up to oppression?
2: Let's talk about like the Civil War and what the ancestors did. Look at what Harriet Tubman, look at what Frederick Douglass, look what that all black regiment, the 54th, they all rushed to the front lines and inspired like others by doing so.
5: As soon as black people step their asses out there and march for any f***ing thing, it is no longer a peaceful protest. It's martial law.
1: If fear of the whip that is martial law gets you to comply, go along with, and bow down to this fascist regime, you've not avoided anything. You've just submitted to it. What you, who give a damn, need to do is come together with others like we in the RevCom Corps are doing to defend people from the violence that is already happening and the greater violence that will come down on people.
5: Make sure on April 5th that you are at home, at work, minding your business, reading a book, learning a new skill.
2: The skill that people really like need, the skill of making revolution, becoming revolutionary. Learn from the leadership of Bob Avakian.
6: Question is, what y'all gonna do on April 6th if this don't work? Because it ain't gonna work. What y'all gonna do on April 7th?
1: First of all, what's really funny is that this is coming from someone who's doing nothing today, yesterday, tomorrow. And what happens on the 6th and the 7th and the 8th and after that is up to what we do now and especially on the 5th.
2: Me and Noche have been speaking on and speaking to a series of articles by Bob Avakian, A Profound Fight for the Soul of Black People, A Defeated People or a Revolutionary People. And today we have been speaking to and speaking in response to those who are fighting for black people to be a defeated people, find a way to go along with a horror that is shaping up. But really, there's a better side of black people. There's potential amongst black people for something really beautiful, for something really beautiful and great, to put an end to the oppression of black people in the only way that it can be put an end to. And that is by fighting to emancipate all of humanity.
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0: This week in Gaza saw war crime after war crime. March 30th was a night of massacres. A journalist from Gaza said, quote, "The bombs that Israel is dropping on the Gaza Strip from American-made warplanes are unprecedentedly loud and terrifying, and their destructive power is immense. What is happening now is something we have never seen before. Israel is using new, more deadly weapons that are capable of destroying everything they touch." Think about that. After a year and a half of bombs and bullets and buildings turned to ash, of over 60,000 dead with untold numbers under the rubble, this journalist says, like we've never seen before. March 30th was the first day of a major Muslim holiday, and doctors told of children wrapped in death shrouds with their new holiday clothes soaked in blood. The bakeries have all shut down for lack of flour and fuel. Israel is preventing doctors from traveling into Gaza to provide basic medical care. In an incident that should be international news, making everyone sit up and take notice, 15 Palestinian paramedics and rescue workers, including at least one United Nations employee, were found buried in a mass grave, a sand pit, with their hands or their legs tied, with gunshot wounds to the head and the chest, buried with their bulldozed and crushed ambulances. This was a targeted execution of people on their way to save lives, killed in their uniforms, driving their clearly marked vehicles. And for 5 days, a Palestinian rescue organization was prevented from reaching the dead by Israeli soldiers shooting into crowds and then shooting those who tried to pick up the dead.
1: "Can we try just the AVs to advance 50 meters to the front to see the wounded woman?"
2: "Robbie 1, no, we will remain here, over."
3: "Yes, another one shot.
0: The Israeli army has now begun a ground invasion into Rafah to force more mass displacement and seize more territory.
4: Many Israeli officials believe that it's a golden opportunity to redraw Gaza's borders permanently, and others say that it might be the beginning for the implementation of the mass displacement plans by the Israeli military to relocate Palestinians in neighboring countries, including Egypt.
0: Israel is moving systematically to occupy the Gaza Strip in its entirety, going for all-out ethnic cleansing, and they're saying so openly. Israeli Prime Minister Benjamin Netanyahu, Netanazi, is openly bragging that they're carrying out Trump's plan of what, in his upside-down worldview, Netanazi calls voluntary migration. Think about that. Voluntary. Voluntary at the point of a gun, on the receiving end of 2,000-pound bombs, voluntary, through forced mass starvation. But aside from his sick lies, Netanazi did recently tell one truth. So why is this happening? Why, with all of their sharp differences, did Biden and now the fascist Trump back, arm, fund, and provide diplomatic cover for what any honest person can see is a genocide of a whole people? And why is this not stopping? Bob Avakian told the simple and basic truth of this in October 2023.
5: "It is because Israel plays a special role as a heavily armed bastion of support for U.S. imperialism in a strategically important part of the world, the Middle East. And Israel has been a key force in the commission of atrocities which have helped to maintain the oppressive rule of U.S. imperialism in many other parts of the world."
0: And the rulers of this system are attacking the students, the protesters who rose up exactly because those protests touched on these fundamental interests. And with Trump, this is being used even more viciously as part of the fascist battering ram to enforce the open, violent dictatorship of this capitalist imperialist system. And this powerful truth should further inflame the righteous, the determined, and the necessary protest to stop this genocide. And This should drive everyone to look deeply at the source of it and throw in with every fiber of our being and our hearts to work toward the overthrow of the system that causes such wanton horror.
6: All right, so in today's episode, we have been talking about the stirrings of many, many people feeling outraged, feeling looking for direction, looking for somebody to fight what Trump fascism is doing, and the importance of the April 5th protests and why you should join the Refuse Fascism contingents to be out there, why you should join with the RevCom Corps for the Emancipation of Humanity to be out there to bring the clarity and direction people need. And we've been talking about the struggle that needs to be waged, the stirrings, the positive aspirations, but also the misleadership being provided by other forces and the need for clarity on this.
0: So that brings us to the end of today's show. We want to thank the RNL Revolution Nothing Less show crew.
6: That's it. We'll see you back next week.
0: Good night.
6: We've got some time left, so I'd like to play this.
5: Defeating Trump MAGA fascism. Looking to some future elections? Or working now to mobilize millions around this powerful unifying demand? The Trump fascist regime must go. This is Bob Avakian, Revolution number 114. People are turning out all over the country in rallies and demonstrations in big cities and small towns, protesting against Trump and his Nazi-saluting hitman, Elon Musk. Bernie Sanders, joined by Alexandria Ocasio-Cortez, has been touring the country holding large rallies denouncing oligarchy and the rule of billionaires, as represented by Trump and Musk. And this coming Saturday, April 5, nationwide demonstrations are being called by Indivisible to protest the unprecedented power grab and outrageous policies of Trump and Musk on many different fronts. It is a very good thing that people are mobilizing in large numbers to express their outrage at the heartless and lawless actions of the Trump regime. At the same time, it is crucial to have a clear understanding of what the Trump regime actually is, where it is rapidly taking things, why it is urgently necessary to defeat this regime before it is too late, and what is the way that could be done. The specific and essential thing that is represented and is being enforced by the Trump regime is not oligarchy. It is not billionaires. It is fascism. Fascism is a qualitatively different way that this system enforces its rule over people. Trump fascism is a regime that openly and aggressively strips away basic rights and blatantly declares that there is no rule of law and due process of law other than what it dictates, and that raw destructive power is what must rule in the international arena without even the pretense of adherence to international law or concern about the sovereignty or even the right to exist of less powerful peoples and countries. It is a regime that is bent on unleashing unregulated and unfettered capitalist plunder. And in the pursuit of that, takes a sledgehammer or chainsaw to crucial programs and services that people depend on, ruining livelihoods, wrecking science and healthcare, undermining and perverting education, and creating chaos that will cause huge numbers of people to suffer here and all over the world. A fascist regime like this requires someone like Donald Trump as its head, a pathological maniac with his finger on the nuclear button, who appoints dangerous madmen and power-mad parasites to key positions of power. The dominant Democratic Party strategy of appealing to economic populism will not succeed in bringing about the defeat of this fascism by winning over Trump supporters who are supposedly motivated by economic concerns. At his rallies against oligarchy, Bernie Sanders has revived the Occupy formula of the 99% against the 1% of super rich. But the problem is that nearly half of the 99% are fascists. Why? Because, as I have pointed out before, it is not just their economic position, but also their social position that they are worked up about. For the ranks of the MAGA fascists, even beyond their economic situation, a powerful, perverse motivating factor is their insistence on white supremacy and male supremacy, hatred of LGBT people and of immigrants, especially immigrants from shithole countries, in Trump's disgusting racist terms. This is what these fascists mean by make America great again. And all this is wrapped up with and driven by blatant lies, anti-scientific lunacy, and crazed conspiracy theories, with vulnerable groups made into targets of hatred and persecution, like immigrants denounced as dangerous criminals and trans people treated as perverted predators. As for oligarchy and billionaires, the Democratic Party, as well as the Republican Party, receives heavy financing from the super rich, heads of corporations, and so on. Even more fundamentally, both of these parties are instruments of the system of capitalism imperialism, which is based on mercilessly exploiting billions of people and enforcing literally murderous oppression of masses of people here and all over the world. This is why the Democratic Party and those who are tied to or align with it will never challenge the rule of Trump the way that is necessary in order to actually defeat it. For these mainstream or so-called progressive representatives of this system of capitalism imperialism, the stability of this system and the dominant position of U.S. imperialism in the world is of greater concern than actually defeating Trump MAGA fascism. Ultimately and fundamentally, it is this whole system that needs to be swept away through a revolution involving masses of people determined to fight for a radically different, truly emancipating system, as spoken to in the document, We Need and We Demand, a whole new way to live, a fundamentally different system, which is available at revcom.us. Right now, for decent people everywhere, and for the future of humanity, defeating this Trump MAGA fascism is of profound importance and an urgent need. While some politicians that are part of or tied to the Democratic Party are providing a platform for expressions of outrage at things the Trump regime is doing, at the same time, these politicians are seeking to narrow, confine, and channel this outrage within the normal processes of this system, directing people's attention and efforts toward elections that are more than a year and a half away in November 2026. On an obvious level, even leaving aside everything else that's wrong with this, November 2026 is way too late. And for the reasons I have spoken to here, relying on electing Democrats cannot and will not stop this fascism. Opposition to what the Trump regime is doing will take and should take many different forms and involve people with many different political perspectives. But it is of crucial and urgent importance that this not be misdirected and robbed of any real power by being confined within and funneled into the electoral process. Instead, the resistance against this fascism needs to be rapidly manifested as the massive mobilization of millions and millions of people in the streets and in every institution, determined to prevent this fascism from consolidating its power and implementing its horrific program. This is put forward very clearly in A Call to Conscience, A Call to Act from refusefascism.org, which is working to unite as broadly as possible with people opposing the outrages constantly committed by the Trump regime, while popularizing and working to win people to take up and act on this crucial orientation. No, in the name of humanity, we refuse to accept a fascist America. The Trump fascist regime must go. Every force, every program, every way people are called on to act must be weighed against this crucial orientation and goal. And as a matter of fact, a determined struggle of millions united on this basis is the best way to win over any ordinary people who have actually been misled into supporting this fascism. All the many different streams of protests need to be joined together and rapidly draw in many, many more to become a massive wave of millions and millions demanding, insisting, determined to make this demand a reality. The Trump fascist regime must go.
6: And that brings us to the end of another show here at the Michael Slate Show. I'd like to thank Andy Z and everybody at the Revolution Nothing Less Show, my assistant producer, Henry Carson, and all of you for tuning in. And again, check out the RevComs on YouTube at youtube.com/TheRevComs and follow at Bob Avakian Official on all your social media platforms. And remember, the problem is not human nature, it is the nature of the system. Through a real revolution, a better world is possible. My name is Sansara Taylor. I'll talk to you again next week.

0: A note about today's program. Each of the peace elders we interviewed for this archival edition of Peace Talks Radio back in 2008 and 2009 have since passed away. Juanita Nelson passed away in March of 2015 at the age of 91. Ruth Imber in May of 2014 at the age of 89. And Bernard Lown in February of 2021 at the age of 99. We thought our conversations with them, when each were in their mid to late 80s, deserve replays to prove how age need not interrupt a devotion to peacemaking. This is Peace Talks Radio, the series on peacemaking and nonviolent conflict resolution. Today, conversations with people we're calling peace elders, all well into their 80s, all still very active in their peace work. We'll meet an 86-year-old woman who lives below the taxable income line so as not to contribute to military budgets.
1: We devour each other. And I think it has to stop somewhere, and at least I hope it's going to stop with me. I'm not going to do it.
0: Also, an 87-year-old doctor still advocating for the cause that won him a Nobel Peace Prize.
2: We and the Russians were in the same boat. If a hole in the boat developed on his side of the boat, you better bail.
0: And an 83-year-old lifelong activist putting her passion for peace to poetry and song.
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0: 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On our program, we spotlight the art and science of peacemaking throughout history and in our lives today. Whether it's the search for personal peace or learning how to reduce conflict nonviolently with others in our homes, workplaces, communities, or between nations, we consider it here on Peace Talks Radio. I'm series producer Paul Ingalls. Today, we visit with three octogenarian peace activists who have each found ways to stay active, working for peace well into their 80s. They each bring the perspective of over eight decades of history to the table as they crusade in their own way for nonviolence today. First, we'll visit with Juanita Morrow Nelson. In the mid-1940s, Juanita Morrow was a young reporter for a Cleveland African-American newspaper. She was assigned to interview several conscientious objectors who were in jail awaiting appeal of their five-year sentence for refusing military service in World War II because they didn't feel they should be required to kill. Ms. Morrow became intrigued with one of the men. His name was Wally Nelson. And not long after Nelson was released in 1946, after serving 33 months of his sentence, he and Juanita began a relationship that was built around their common commitment to nonviolence in all parts of their lives. The Nelsons were among the first to take the step of refusing to pay taxes to the government because they did not want their tax dollars to go to military spending. For decades, they lived simply below the taxable income line and were active in civil rights and social justice movements. Wally Nelson died in 2002 at the age of 93. Juanita Nelson, 85 at the time of our interview, was continuing on her own, living in the house she and Wally Nelson built together from salvaged material. No electricity, no plumbing, growing their own food on a small tract of land in western Massachusetts. Juanita Nelson came to a nearby conference center in Deerfield, Massachusetts, to talk with us. She recalled the beginnings of her life with Wally Nelson for our interviewer, Carol Boss.
1: I would say that meeting Wally was life-changing for me because I was using nonviolence as a tactic, and I wasn't a warmonger, but I just never had thought about the deeper implications of it.
4: Can you talk a little bit more also about why it was important for the two of you to change your life in that way so that you would not be having to pay taxes?
1: Yes. It would have been worse for us to pay taxes for somebody else to go and commit murder than to do it ourselves, even. It just doesn't make sense for him to be in for all that time and then to go and pay for the very thing that he refused to do. It didn't add up, for us anyway. And then that led us to various and sundry things, and that was in 48. But the one reason that was life-changing, too, was that in 48, this group called Peacemakers was formed, which saw nonviolence as a way of life, which said something like one person living according to deeply held beliefs can begin in a small though not insignificant, way to change the world. But I have always believed in direct action in any case, that if you believe in something, you do it. You don't go petitioning the government, I have to do it. What is it that this Pogo says? I have seen the enemy, and the enemy is us. So that's what I really do believe. I don't have to have what everybody else thinks we have to have. As a matter of fact, I've been thinking about writing a sort of a memoir, and of Wally and me, and I would call it From Rags to Rags, because both of us were born very poor. We never had very much. And of course, some people would say, well, you didn't have much to give up. But my experience is that people who don't have anything strive very hard to get something, you know. But material things have never meant very much to me.
4: Describe your house for us.
1: Oh, the house we built, we took down a house in order to get most of the material that we used. We, of course, had to buy some. We have one large room that is 16 by 24, which is a sort of our kitchen and our living room and all sorts of things. We have a very small bedroom upstairs, which was unintentional, but because of the design of the house, we had that. I have two gas lights in the main room. There are no lights in any of the other room. No electricity. We have probably the only sanctioned outhouse in our county, I suppose. I don't know. No plumbing.
4: Juanita, how would you respond to people who might say they admire what you do but just couldn't go to what they would call that extreme? And, you know, maybe they've wanted to have a family and a career, and that involves accepting wages and paying taxes that might go to war. Is there a middle ground of sorts? What can you suggest to people who do share a lot of your values but can't quite do it that way?
1: I wouldn't say can't, won't do it that way. That's up to them. What I think is that if you are determined to do something, you can do it, but it's according to what you want. In the first place, how do you know you can't do it if you don't try? Some of the people that I know, they have families. Randy and Betsy Corner, who live here, had their house taken by the IRS, and they had a 9-year-old daughter, but they did it. They don't pay taxes. Of course, their daughter is now grown up and married, but and doesn't agree with them, but at least, I mean, I think she thinks that what they are doing is all right, but she would never do it. I think what comes first, if you decide to do something, you'll find a way to do it. If you try to figure out, how am I going to do this, you probably would never move. I think you're right about that. How am I going to do this? How am I going to do that? And what there's somebody said something, I wish I could quote this. It's attributed to Goethe, saying that, you know, whatever you can dream of, do it. And then possibly all sorts of things will happen. But one reason I can't understand this is people go to war. And they know they might just get killed. Not only kill other people, they'll get killed, but they go to war. So why can't you? what's the risk in living more simply and you know, trusting that something will happen? I don't understand. What is risk? I would rather go to jail than go to war, even if I weren't a pacifist. You know, I would be shut up, but I wouldn't be in danger not only of killing other people, but I might get killed or maimed myself. What is risk? People have different ideas of what risk is, I think.
4: Taxes go to government programs that some people think of as helpful to society, but it sounds like, and tell me if this is true or not, you wouldn't believe in paying taxes even if there was no military spending.
1: I have come to that degree. What I think is that I can support things that I believe in. First of all, a lot of the taxes go to help poor people, and I don't believe in poor people. You know, I don't believe in poverty. I would say everybody should get the same amount. People who do the hardest work get paid the least, and the most dull work, without which we couldn't live. My father worked in a steel mill, and he drove a truck. He got very little pay. But somebody had to do those. How do we say this? Some people should make millions, and some people should make nothing. The workers, that's almost an epithet to say he's a mere worker. And so I guess I just believe in much more equality than what we have.
4: Do you think there should be government support for health care?
1: Well, why do we have to have government support for health care? Because some people can't pay it, right? If everybody had the same amount of money, we could all pay for it if we wanted to, and the health workers wouldn't make any more than anybody else. That's the way it seems to me, anyway, you know.
4: Do you believe any country should maintain a military force purely for self-defense?
1: It goes round and round. Who's defending what? You know, if you hit me, and then I hit you, and then you hit me, and then, you know, and goes round and round. No, I don't believe in it. I don't believe in killing. As a matter of fact, I have to tell you this. I was just so sobered this weekend. I was at a weekend where there was a little boy from Iraq whose mother was killed with a bomb. They were in a car, I guess, and the father has shrapnel all through his body trying to protect this son, this little boy. And he has a balloon in his head. They're trying to do it. He's been completely traumatized, but he is so sweet and so cute. What is the price that we pay for what we call keeping our way of life? What is the price? That child is just an example of what we do to each other. We devour each other. And I think it has to stop somewhere. And at least I hope it's going to stop with me. I'm not going to do it.
4: Now, there are many Americans who feel threatened by terrorism and nations that they see as unfriendly to the U.S. What would you say to them to convince them to resist supporting a military with their taxes?
1: Well, I think we could start out first. I mean, I can't tell them I'm in the United States. I think we ought to start. We're the big people in the world. We go around brandishing. We've got military bases all over. We're the only ones who've used atomic weapons, and we don't want anybody else to have them. Oh, why are we so blessed, and how are we so omnipotent? We could lead the way, I think, to something much better.
4: So what keeps you going, Juanita?
1: What keeps me going? You know, well, one thing I could say is adventure. Well, one thing, I think I have more adventure in my life than if I had a 9-to-5 job all these years, for instance. And I have good stories to tell, you know. But I believe in it, and sometimes I feel as though I'd like to go into a cave and just because I get so disgusted with the way things go. But I'm in this world, and I guess as long as I live, I'll try to do the best I can and not to do the things that I think are the worst.
4: Hey, did you bring with you the Outhouse Blues?
1: Yes, I did.
4: Explain what the Outhouse Blues is before you read it.
1: Well, the Outhouse Blues I wrote many years ago when we lived in New Mexico. And I'm always having conversations like this. And I was trying to distill in a way that was not too preachy why I was doing, I'm doing, we were doing what we were doing. And so this is what came out. Well, I went out to the country to live a simple life, get away from all that concrete and avoid some of that strife, get off the backs of poor folks, stop supporting Uncle Sam and all that stuff he's putting down like bombing Vietnam. Oh, but it ain't easy, especially on a chilly night when I beat it to the outhouse with my trusty dim flashlight. The seat is absolutely frigid, not a BTU of heat. That's when I think the simple life is not for us elite. Well, I try to grow my own food, competing with the bugs. I even make my own soap and my own ceramic mugs. I figure that the less I buy, the less I compromise with Standard Oil and ITT and those other gouging guys. Oh, but it ain't easy to leave my cozy bed to make it with my flashlight to that air-conditioned shed. When the seat's so cold, it takes away that freedom ecstasy. That's when I fear the simple life maybe wasn't meant for me. Well, I cook my food on a wood stove and heat with wood also, though when my parents left the South, I said, this has got to go. But I figure that the best way to say all folks are my kin is try to live so I don't take nobody's pound of skin. Oh, but it ain't easy when it's rainy and there's mud to put on my old bathrobe and walk out in that crud. I look out through the open door and see a distant star and sometimes think this simple life is taking things too far. But then I get to thinking, if we're ever going to see the end of that old con game, the change has got to start with me. Quit wheeling and quit dealing to be a leader in any band, and it appears the best way is to get back to the land. If I produce my own needs, I know what's going down. I'm not quite so footsie with those Wall Street pimps in town. 'Cause let me tell you something, though it may not be good news. If some folks win, you better know somebody's got to lose. So I guess I'll have to cast my lot with those who are opting out. And even though on freezing nights I will have my nagging doubts, long as I talk the line I do and spout my way out views, I'll keep on using the outhouse and singing the outhouse blues.
0: Juanita Nelson lives in Western Massachusetts, below the taxable income line, so her dollars won't support any military activity. She and her late husband, Wally Nelson, started living that commitment to nonviolence in 1948. Juanita was 85 when we talked with her. You're listening to Peace Talks Radio, the series on peacemaking and nonviolent conflict resolution, online at peacetalksradio.com. I'm Paul Ingalls. Today we're talking with folks we're calling peace elders, some people over the age of 80 who are still very active in their support of peace and nonviolence. If you lived in Albuquerque, New Mexico, and ever attended or came upon any event that promoted peacemaking, you'd find a little bespectacled gray-haired woman there named Ruth Ember, for sure. In fact, it wouldn't be unusual for Ruth to slowly climb onto the stage and grab a microphone to recite an original peace poem or song. Social justice and peace activism has been part of her life for as long as she can remember, which she admits is going back pretty far, to her 1920s and 30s childhood in New York City where she grew up. She spoke with Carol Boss.
3: I think it started the way all kids start. You want things to be fair. And that's what I learned at an early age. It should be fair. And then I learned that you have to work at it.
4: So do you remember a story from your childhood where that was, well, that really stood out to you?
3: One of my favorites was one that my Aunt Ethel told. She was waiting online somewhere, I think at a cashier's in a department store or something like that. And somebody cut into the line, and somebody else immediately said, "That's not fair." And then this little old Jewish lady said, I wish this were television because hand gestures go with it, but she said, "Fair? What's fair? Under capitalism can be fair?" By the time I heard the story, I could appreciate and enjoy it. But it was inspirational, too, you know.
4: As a Jewish person, where did you stand in regards to the Second World War?
3: Well, you know, despite the history of pacifism in my family, they all supported World War II, and I did too at the time. My mother's family, most of them were still in Europe, and my mother was close to them. The time came when we realized, we found out that they had all been annihilated. And I remember my mother crying on her bed in the middle of the day, just going off by herself and crying. And what she told me was that she was alone now. She had no family left. So we supported World War II. We thought it was necessary. Later, I began to realize that maybe we didn't have to fight that war. Maybe if Hitler and Mussolini had been handled differently when they were trying to take power, maybe that wouldn't have been necessary. But by the time the war took place, there were no alternatives.
4: Well, how did you and like-minded people respond to the bombing of Hiroshima and Nagasaki?
3: Well, there was no question that we didn't have to use the most deadly weapon. That didn't have to be. We were opposed to that.
4: So how did that opposition look?
3: Yeah, by that time I was involved in protests.
4: Were you actually marching on the streets back then?
3: Yeah. I remember marching at Foley Square, which is where the federal courthouse was in downtown Manhattan in New York. And I remember pushing my carriage, marching there. That was probably after the war.
4: You know, here we are 60 years later, more than 60 years later, and there have been many wars, lots of building of nuclear weapons. So in some ways, maybe some things haven't changed and perhaps have gotten worse, many would say. Have you felt discouraged over the years and the decades?
3: Oh, yes. You know, after a while, you keep crusading, marching, demonstrating, writing, phoning for the same causes, and it can get discouraging. But I've always been encouraged, and my spirits revived seeing young people participating in the same protests. So it goes on. I wrote a poem about that, as a matter of fact. This is called Circles. Young, strong, and determined, we marched in the 40s, our slogans resounding for justice and truth. Free speech, join the union, no nuclear weapons. We believed in the future, we believed in ourselves. We won some, we lost some. The struggle goes on. In the 50s, we parents were pushing our strollers as we circled again for freedom of speech. We can't let McCarthy take our liberties from us. Our passion for freedom conquered our fear. We won some, we lost some. The struggle goes on. In the 60s, we marched in circles once more. Civil rights was our passion. We shall overcome. But the protests, they blurred into never-ending circles. I was tired, discouraged. What's the use? What's the point? We won some, we lost some. How long? For how long? Then I looked around. And the answer was clear, for there in the circle, one marcher stood out, young, strong, and determined. My teenage daughter had joined in the circle, had made her voice count. We win some, we lose some. The struggle goes on.
4: So that's really, it's a poem of hope, isn't it, for you?
3: Oh, yes.
4: You know, you think of many people in their 80s. Yes, you can go to marches and you'll see people on the streets, but, you know, some folks can't do that anymore.
3: Right. But most of us can make phone calls. And most of us can contact our congresspeople and other elected officials. It really makes a difference when they hear from you. They count up the number of messages that they got, pro and con, on a particular issue. And nowadays, with the internet and email, you can keep up with these things. You can sign petitions on the internet. All of these things you can find out about.
4: You feel that your efforts over the years, over the decades, have made a difference?
3: Yeah, I think they do. We can see a lot of changes in our world. We haven't solved all the problems, and the struggle does have to go on now as ever. You know, there's a quote that I carry around with me all the time, and it's a 2,000-year-old Hebrew text from Rabbi Tarpon. And the translation I have here is, "It is not up to you to complete the task, but neither are you free to desist from it." So I interpret that as, I can't fix the world, I can't make everything right, but I can't stop from trying. Mm-hmm. I have to keep on doing it, because that's what gives my life meaning.
4: What would be a recent action for peace or social justice that you've participated in?
3: Well, I'm active in the Raging Grannies. They're an international organization that started in Canada many years ago. I don't remember. We sing. We sing and we write songs about peace and about health care, providing education.

us too. We march and call, and through it all, our victories are few. But as we

0: struggle on and love each other too.
1: Ruth Ember, 83 at the time of her interview with Carol Boss, a member of the Raging Grannies and a fixture in the peace and justice scene in Albuquerque, New Mexico. After our break, an 87-year-old doctor and former Nobel Peace Prize recipient talks about his prescription for survival. In fact, that's the name of the book he released in 2008. More after this. A reminder that each of our guests, recorded back in 2008 and 2009 for this Peace Talks radio episode, have since passed away. Juanita Nelson in 2015 at the age of 91, Ruth Ember in 2014 at 89, and Bernard Lown in 2021 at the age of 99.

0: 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We're calling today's program Peace Elders, as we're visiting with citizens, all well into their 80s, who continue to place peace work at the center of their lives. Next, a man who, at 87, wrote a book recounting his path to a Nobel Peace Prize in 1985. Bernard Laun is a doctor who's known as the original developer of the cardiac defibrillator around 1960. But Laun also became deeply involved in the drive to reduce nuclear weapon arsenals, forming Physicians for Social Responsibility and the International Physicians for the Prevention of Nuclear War. He spoke to us from his home in Newton, Massachusetts, about what's kept him active in this issue still today at the age of 87.
1: What's keeping me going is outrage, anger, that we have so created a world that is going to be more and more unlivable for next generations, for our children and grandchildren. Life is a legacy. We have a brief passage, and we have to make it a little better rather than a little worse for those who follow. We haven't done so.
0: What has staying active on issues of peace and social justice added to your senior years, the quality of your life even?
1: Well, I think as a doctor, I know that if one is engaged both physically and intellectually, one stays younger. You don't ward off age, you merely slow down the process of its advance. And I think engagement means to interact with other people, and other people is what gives you the excitement and the energy and the joie de vivre.
0: When you think about the current state of affairs, why is it so important to revisit the details of your story?
1: Well, for a number of reasons. First, the philosophic reason that we live effectively in the future if we have well metabolized and digested the past. Without the past, we don't really have guidelines. And if we don't know the past, as George Santayana, the American philosopher, said, you're forced to repeat it. And Americans have made really

0: soon amnesiac about the past. And therefore, we keep on repeating the same mistake. I'm convinced if we had analyzed the nature of Hiroshima and Nagasaki and what happened there, we would not have had Vietnam. If we knew the culture of the Vietnamese people, their history, and what they were struggling for, and the intensity of their nationalism, we would not have the war in Vietnam. And if we didn't have the war in Vietnam, we wouldn't have the quagmire of Iraq. And if we didn't have the quagmire of Iraq, we probably would avoid future wars that will take our treasure, the life of our youth, and make America a less livable place. Now, the book, Prescription for Survival, deals with 5 years, 5 years of the Cold War. But the Cold War shaped America today. Americans don't know about it. So I'm urging that this be re-examined. And the book is not only a memoir, it's an important adventure story. Here an American doctor makes a pact with the devil, namely a Russian doctor, and we're out to stop the drive toward the brink. Against the intoning of Washington, the accusation of American media that we're KGB dupes, that we're communist fronts, that we're not quite terrorists, but we're weak-minded.
1: I want to come back to that era that you're describing from the book, but I also want to come back to the current international climate later. But let's go back to 1961. You were already 40 years old and internationally known.
0: You keep on reminding me how old I was. I'm trying to keep young, and you are forcing me to grow old.
1: nobody's disputing your ability to stay young. I can tell you that for sure. But yeah. At that stage, and the reason I make that point is that at 40, you were internationally known for your achievements as a cardiologist, but you wrote in the book that the idea of nuclear war held little interest to you at that time. So how did you get from that point?
0: I was at that time in my life interested in one big issue aside from my family, sudden cardiac death. Sudden cardiac death was the leading cause of fatality in the world. An American was dying every 90 seconds from it. Every 90 seconds around the clock. And the American Medical Association, doctors, the NIH were all indifferent to it because they judged it as a heart attack, massive heart attack with no heart left, and there was nothing can be done about it, an act of God, short. My work led me to believe that this was an electrical abnormality of the heart rhythm, ventricular fibrillation, an arrhythmia that leads to death, and therefore reversible. So it was an accident, a reversible accident. Heart's too good to die. And I felt obsessed because I knew every minute that we delay, another person died in America and many more the world around. At that point, somebody invited me to go to listen to a lecture by a Britisher who had won a Nobel Peace Prize. And he lectured about nuclear threat. He says, none of you will be around by the year 2000. And I took a big gulp. It sounded crazy. But the more he talked this Jeremiah-like lecture, the more I was persuaded he was right. The multiplication of nuclear weapons, their delivery system, and the whole demonization of the other. We, the Russians of us, led to no choice but self-destruct. So suddenly the parameter of thinking was changed. Yes, we face sudden death, but it's not going to be cardiac, it's going to be nuclear, and I got to do something about it.
1: All right, so you formed Physicians for Social Responsibility within a year there, and to review, one of the high-profile first steps was to publish articles that detailed the human toll of a nuclear strike on the Boston area, right?
0: Exactly. And we published 5 articles in the New England Journal of Medicine, and it was awesome what we found. We did research, and we found out of Boston 3 million people, 1 million would be killed instantly. 1 million would be fatally injured and die a horrendous death from fire, from radiation, from trauma, you name it, from immune disease, infection, bleeding. And the doctor would have nothing to offer. there wouldn't be enough doctors. Out of Boston's 6,000 physicians then practicing, only 1,000 would remain alive. But they had no resources, nothing, no drugs, no surgical instruments, no way to travel, no electricity, no garbage disposal, but dead bodies about them and people pleading to be done away with. The doctor's role will then be practicing euthanasia. So we said, this is the situation that is going to happen. Nuclear war, there is no place to hide.
1: And I guess it was very important at that time to create a scenario within the United States.
0: Yes. At that time, the United States was going underground, burrowing underground like rats, you know, going underground. There's safety in shelters. And the Kennedy administration encouraged it because it had nothing else to offer. And we proved with our study that the least safe place to be in case of nuclear war is an underground shelter. And we based it on the models, sad tragedies of Dresden, Hamburg, Tokyo, which were firebombed, firestorms which exhaust oxygen and asphyxiate people underground. So it wasn't a safe place to be. And one of the interesting consequences of our study, there were many, was when the shelter craze stopped. It stopped. It's like a switch. You turned it off. Nobody was going to shelters.
1: Within a year of your forming in 1962, the Cuban Missile Crisis brought the United States and Soviet Union to the brink of nuclear war. And the nuclear threat was really at the center of John F. Kennedy's short run as president. Kennedy had both back channel and direct contact with Nikita Khrushchev, the Soviet premier at the time. Talking with the so-called enemy continues to be a dilemma for politicians today, doesn't it?
0: It does. And you will not talk to terrorists. We will not talk to Iran. We will not talk to the Taliban. But as Mandela said, you talk to enemies and make them your partners. You have to begin to talk. The moment you begin to talk to another human being, you immediately find commonalities. And those commonalities then are enlarged, hypertrophied, made tangible, and you begin to compromise because, after all, look, we and the Russians were in the same boat. If a hole in the boat developed on his side of the boat, you wouldn't go in, tra-la-la. You're in the same boat. You're together. So the point is, if there's a hole in his side of the boat, you better bail.
1: Speaking of reaching out, eventually your organization began to reach out to fellow doctors in the Soviet Union, principally with Soviet cardiologist Evgeny Chazov. First of all, why did you believe doctors could have an impact on such a high-stakes playing field as the Cold War? Did you feel like your profession would somehow cover you from the charge of being politically motivated?
0: Well, it didn't work quite that way. What led me to engage doctors is because I was a doctor. So if I was going to do something, I can do it as doctors. But having said that, doctors had a special opportunity. Because doctors, there is no leader in the world that doesn't have a doctor. And doctors of the world are a sort of an international secret society. You know, we speak the same language. We have the same traditions. We have the same values. We have the same science. We write the same articles. And we were more immune from being attacked as, you know, as a shallow opportunist to have this and this, who don't know nothing. After all, ultimately, the public trusts us. It has to. And the doctor has to earn that trust. It's not a one-way street. But essentially, the public in America, in Russia, in Albania, in Poland, in China, trust their doctors. So if we talk of a danger, they're more likely to listen and engage in the political process. And that fundamental thesis that emerges in Prescription for Survival, and profound and very meaningful today, is the fact that history is forged by you and me, by ordinary folks, by the pawns on the chessboard, not the kings and the queens and the rooks and the knights and the bishops. It's ordinary people who make history.
1: Our guest on Peace Talks Radio is Dr. Bernard Laun, co-founder of International Physicians for the Prevention of Nuclear War, which won the 1985 Nobel Peace Prize. Dr. Laun released the book Prescription for Survival in 2008, detailing his efforts to stop the threat of nuclear war. Well, Dr. Laun, we won't have time to detail all the accomplishments of your organization, obviously, in the book, though, but help us understand a few ways that you really felt you had some impact in slowing the spread of nuclear weapons in the 1980s.
0: Well, firstly, we brought the lesson of what nuclearism was all about to an enormous public. We had children's petition Reagan and Brezhnev, please permit us to grow up. 300,000 kids. We had 1 million doctors sign petitions. We had meetings galore. You name it, we had meetings and discussions. So we roused public opinion, number one. Number two, we mobilized doctors more than ever have been mobilized. We got 200,000 doctors to join us from zero in 1980 to 1986-87. We also penetrated to upper echelons of the political establishment, especially in the Soviet Union, regrettably not in the United States. And we were able to persuade them that there was no win situation. More important than all those, we came through with a formula. And the formula was called the medical prescription. And we said, forget negotiating. Americans and Russians should not be negotiating. Why not? Because they had 3,700 negotiating sessions and the arms race was accelerating. What was wrong with it? We did an analysis. What was wrong with it is they were secret and they got the wrong people to negotiate, military types. You know, supposing you want to outlaw boxing, would you get boxing referees in secret to engage in how to outlaw boxing? No. We say, let us change the process. Let us engage in unilateral initiatives. Let a country stop nuclear testing or do something very decisive. Let people then force the opponent, the adversary, to reciprocate, and then call in the experts to deal with the details. Experts should never be called in to talk about politics. They should be called in to talk about details. And that we persuaded Gorbachev. And I talked with him personally 3 hours about it. And I talked to many of his brain trusters, the other doctors. And we persuaded him that was the course. And that's the course that Gorbachev followed.
1: So it sounds like you made more progress on the Soviet side of the equation than the United States side of the equation.
0: Absolutely.
1: You write that in the West you were accused of fraternizing with evil and being KGB dupes, and in the East you were suspected of being CIA decoys, but the U.S. government, NATO countries, Western media were, what, overall dismissive of your efforts?
0: Let me give you one example. When we got the Nobel Prize, NATO had a campaign led by Prime Minister of Germany, Kohl, to rescind the Nobel Prize. The U.S. Senate passed a resolution asking the Nobel Committee to rescind the prize. The Wall Street Journal told the Nobel Committee to get out of business because they failed morally.
1: So what did that feel like, to have the U.S. government petition against your prize?
0: That was terrible, absolutely terrible, to know that my country, which is the greatest country, should take such a backward, reactionary, unthinkable position on this issue. But I got a funny note from Linus Pauling, the greatest scientist of America. And the letter I got from him is, Laun, exclamation mark, one line, don't be upset. They didn't come when I got the prize either, meaning referring to the American ambassador, American consulate officials didn't come to his Nobel ceremonies.
1: So is that about, in your mind, the government being upset or concerned with citizens, quote, meddling in international politics? Or is there something else at work?
0: I think that is the key element. that government, whether Republican or Democrat or communist or fascist or whatever, they don't like ordinary citizens to engage in the process that they think is wholly owned by them. And citizen diplomacy, we proved, is a very effective tool and very important that people not grow indifferent and insular and bow out of the process. We're still, as Americans, are apolitical. Every 4 years they genuflect, but they're out of it. And that's sad. That's why we have so many problems.
1: Dr. Lown, despite your efforts and the efforts of others working this issue, the U.S. and Russia still have huge stockpiles of weapons. Other developing nations have seen the need to develop nuclear weapons to be taken seriously on the international stage. I would think that someone who cares as much about this as you do would also feel a little heartsick much of the time that you couldn't do more.
0: Well, I say that, but I have a different spin. And that spin is to preserve myself. And that is, we accomplished something. There were 68,000 nuclear weapons. Now there are 26,000. The world is not threatened with instant extinction.
1: We've already lost and continue to lose people who actually were around in 1945 when the only two nuclear weapons were used by the U.S. at the end of World War II. Do you think today's young people really understand or are even hearing about what these weapons can do?
0: No. The whole thing, what you learn as a teacher is repetition, repetition, and more repetition. And every generation has to learn anew the realities. So the level of misinformation and ignorance is abysmal. That's why peace organizations, peace activists, radio stations such as you are conducting right to this minute are vital to the health and political health of America.
1: Let's talk about this. Your book calls on readers to think about what's happened to the notion of peace. You write that the very word has become vacuous, and that the perception of a pacifist is that of a dreaming do-gooder out of touch with reality. What ideas would you have about reestablishing the honor of peace work?
0: Well, the honor of peace work has to be established, I think, through a back door. And the back door is getting a real view of what militarism entails. Militarism has brought the United States nearly to its knees. The present economic crisis is in large part related to that. The Cold War, for example, we teach Americans that we won the Cold War, Reagan won the Cold War. Ridiculous. That is a complete fabrication. We lost the Cold War. The Russians lost it worse. We lost it. Look, we spent $11 trillion. Our children are not educated. On the bottom, in the world, in the industrialized world today, in math and science, we have schools that are a disgrace. We have healthcare that is dysfunctional. We have inner cities that are imploding. What's going on? We are spending more on the military than the whole world combined.
1: Well, let me ask you to go a little bit deeper than the blame on governments or the military-industrial complex. What's at the root of our own individual psyches as citizens that sustains the maintenance of a nuclear arsenal, do you think?
0: Well, I think that this is an argument we have had from the very beginning in the Doctors' Peace Movement. There were those who were very convinced that the problem was individual, that we had to address the psychological factors that enable us to accept such gross evil as war, violence, mass murder. But there were some of us who were arguing differently. We were arguing that systemic problems, such as militarism, poverty, lack of equity in markets, the North-South divide, the fact that we have been living still in the Christopher Columbus era. Christopher Columbus proved to Europeans you don't have to work hard to be rich. There was plenty of wealth out there that you could rob, steal, appropriate. This is what the world is like today. But we are doing the appropriating, and Americans have never faced up, neither you nor I nor anybody has faced up to the fact that we're appropriating the wealth of most of the world. And we live in debt, and we live in luxury, and we live in guilt. And we live in guilt so we don't want to think about real issues.
1: So, for example, given the chance, what would you say to a gathering of, quote, average Americans who believe in the need for a strong defense, who believe in threats from terrorists or other nuclear powers, to get them instead to insist that their government dismantle its arsenal and stop developing new weapons?
0: Oh, wait a minute. You have conflated so many issues that it makes no sense. No intelligent answer is possible. Because you say defense and terrorism and military and weapons. We are building, well, let me take one at a time. We are building weapons now to fight the Cold War with the Russians. A B-1 bomber, what value has it got against terrorists? You know what a B-1 bomber costs? More than $1 billion. You know what that means? 750,000 Pell Grants for young people. Which is more important for the safety, defense, security of the United States to be able to compete in the global market by having intelligent young people who have a college education? So that's one as regard weapons. Defense is good. But do we have to spend $1 trillion on it? Do we? We have lived through most of United States history without a military of any significance. Yet we were able to fight World War II as most successfully as ever. How come? We had no army, we had no significant navy, no air force, yet we fought and won. Why don't you analyze that?
1: What I was describing was sort of a mindset, in which I think you can accept is something that's adopted by a large percentage of Americans.
0: I would say to them, and I believe in their intelligence, and I believe in their good sense, and I believe that they want to live a good life and bequeath a good life, that your children's education is more important for the safety and security of the United States. Furthermore, terrorists are not something you fight with the military. The British did not bomb Belfast to get rid of the IRA. The Germans didn't bomb the Minor Brigade in Munich to get rid of their terrorists. The Italians didn't bomb their terrorists in Milan. We are the first one to begin to bomb people to get rid of terrorists. That's insane. The military should be out of it, totally. Terrorists are a police action. You require intelligence. You require international cooperation. You require the study of the basis for terrorism. Why is it developed now? Why didn't it exist 50 years ago? Why is it picking on the United States? What are the issues? I'm a doctor. What do I do as a doctor? Do I go in and cut off a limb? Do I amputate? Or do I make an analysis of why is his arm blue now? Oh, he has a blocked artery. Okay, we'll free it up and... And we go in immediately, not with a scalpel, but with an axe. Does that make sense?
1: Dr. Lowne, you do end your memoir on an optimistic note. So where do you actually see encouraging signs today?
0: I see encouraging signs in the fact that what I learned from our experience. Here I'm a doctor and a small little human being in Newton, Massachusetts. And we were able to start a movement with others and affect history. That gives me enormous hope and a surge of optimism. Secondly, whenever I speak to people, it's very easy to persuade them on the logic and the necessity of what we're trying to do. And I get hope from another fact. If you look at, as a doctor, in 1900, life expectancy was 50 years in America. Now it's 78. We have added on 28 years. Global life expectancy is now 60 years. Look at the important achievements of science and technology. Look what we can now provide education for everybody. We can provide food for everybody. We can provide healthcare for everybody. Look, if we merely took 2 months of our military budget and gave it to clean up the global water supply, we'd reduce disease by 80% in the world. Where are our priorities? And people can be persuaded. But it can be done. It must be done. We have no choice.
1: 1985 Nobel Peace Prize winner Dr. Bernard Laun. His book, Prescription for Survival, A Doctor's Journey to End Nuclear Madness, is published by BK Publishers. 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We really could use your help. In addition to support from contributing listeners like you, we also have support from the McCune Charitable Foundation of New Mexico. Thanks also to KUNM at the University of New Mexico in Albuquerque. Our theme was written and performed by Allie Adelman. I'm Paul Ingalls. Thanks for listening to and for doing your part to support Peace Talks Radio. A reminder that each of our guests, recorded back in 2008 and 2009 for this Peace Talks Radio episode, have since passed away. Juanita Nelson in 2015 at the age of 91, Ruth Ember in 2014 at 89, and Bernard Laun in 2021 at the age of 99.
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4: 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Also, we have comedy from Jimmy Dore and the Ralph Nader Radio Hour Friday mornings. 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
6: nuclear marathon. That's what it feels like to produce Nuclear Hot Seat every week as we start on its 16th year. One day at a time is a recovery cliche, but one episode at a time is a full-time job. What does it mean to focus one's time, energy, resources, and intent on putting together a one-hour episode on nuclear issues every week for 782 weeks and counting? It takes a savvy interviewer posing the important questions to the one who's usually asking those questions. And when she gets me to admit how I actually learned most of the material that I use for this show, and I say, I got them to talk with me and tried to ask them the questions that I think most people would have, which are sometimes very basic. But without that basic understanding, we can't build on top of it. And if I have a criticism of many of the activists or the people who I would like to interview, it's that they get way too technical and way too alphabet soup with the abbreviations for a normal listener to be able to follow. Remember, I'm broadcast over Pacifica's audio port network, which means that somebody driving down the road in the car is going to be hearing me. I want to make the information accessible. So I figure if I can wrap my head around it and come up with language to be able to explain it, not having come from a technical background, other people will be able to follow my trail of breadcrumbs and hopefully gain their own knowledge to be able to understand exactly what's going on. Well, When Linda Williams, who performs as the physics chanteuse, interviews Libby Halevi, that's me, about the hows, whys, and wherefores that led to and continue to fuel this weekly hour-long look at the Hydra-headed nuclear industry, you learn what it takes to every week face down that awful, deadly, dangerous seat that we all share.
7: Nuclear hot seat. What are those people thinking? Nuclear hot seat. What have those boys been drinking? Nuclear hot seat. The corium is sinking. Our time to act is shrinking, but our activists are linking. Nuclear hot seat. It's the bomb.
6: Welcome to Nuclear Hot Seat, the weekly international news magazine keeping you up to date on all things nuclear from a different perspective. We're a show for people who know nothing about nuclear who want to know something, and people who know something who would like to know just a little bit more. My name is Libby Halevi. I am the producer and host, as well as a survivor of the nuclear accident at Three Mile Island from just 1 mile away. So I know what can happen when those nuclear so-called experts get it wrong. This week, the microphone gets flipped, and Linda Williams, a physicist and activist who performs as the physics chanteuse, interviews me on how the heck this whole show happened, the personal background that led me to doing this work, how I keep it going, and future plans for both the show and my award-winning play, Atomic Bill and the Payment Due. We will also have nuclear news from around the world, numbnuts of the week for outstanding nuclear boneheadedness, and lots of honest and verifiable nuclear information. All of it coming up in just a few moments. Today is Tuesday, June 23rd, 2026, and here is this week's nuclear news from a different perspective. Here in the U.S., the Trump administration announced a plan for providing up to $17.5 billion with a B dollars in low-cost loans to help electric utilities buy expensive components that could be used to build up to 10 large nuclear reactors. Weren't they just touting the small nuclear reactors a while ago? And how many solar panels could $17.5 billion provide? Enough for all of us to not need nuclear reactors, that's for sure. Meanwhile, Holtec International, a company that has never run a nuclear reactor, is pushing to restart the Palisades reactor in Michigan, which has been shut down and up on the block since May of 2022. But worse than that is Dwayne Arnold, which always sounded to me like a character from a Roseanne sitcom. That turkey has been up on the block since August of 2020. But now, NextEra Energy, the owners, are trying to get that white elephant back on the line. And in New York, at the shuttered Indian Point nuclear plant on Long Island, Holtec, they are such bad actors. Holtec, they're trying to get approval from the state of New York to release the contents of a spent fuel pool, which is not spent, it's highly radioactive, into the Hudson River. There's also a push by U.S. Secretary of Energy Chris Wright and local representative Mike Lawler to reverse the shutdown of the plant, which took place in April of 2021, and start the dang thing up again. And Holtec has created that fine mess again up in Massachusetts at the Pilgrim plant. Shut down since May of 2019, and Holtec wants to dump its tritium-contaminated water into Cape Cod Bay. Actually, they're only in it for the money, but they'll never admit that out loud. How reliable are these big old nukes that are even still in operation? In France, a reactor at the Goldfish nuclear facility near Toulouse, after temperatures as high as 46 degrees Celsius, which is 114.8 degrees Fahrenheit, making the water in the Garonne River, which is supposed to cool the reactor, too hot to do that job. So why are we wanting to build more of them? Beats me. And now...
8: Nuclear hot seat, nuclear hot seat, nuclear hot seat, numbnuts of the week.
6: When is nuclear waste not nuclear waste? When the nuclear industry twists the language so up is down, down is up, and Sweden, a country I used to think of as being sane, falls for the nuclear con job. Sweden's parliament has approved reclassification of uranium mining in order to streamline the permitting process for the extraction and processing of uranium. They plan to treat it in a similar way to other metals and minerals. You know, the ones that aren't radioactive and don't produce deadly health and life-threatening contamination that cannot be remediated and that remains active for thousands of years. But wait, there's more. Because Sweden has also approved a government-proposed amendment that will open up more coastal sites to potential nuclear power projects. The parliament voted in favor of amendments to Sweden's Nuclear Activities Act, under which uranium mines are no longer to be considered as a nuclear facility. The bill also includes an amendment so that, quote, extraction waste from a nuclear activity that concerns the extraction and processing of nuclear materials is not considered a nuclear waste product. Did you follow that? But don't take my word for it that this is a load of bovine feces and numbnuts. Ask the people of Navajo Nation, which has been dealing with the after effects of uranium mining since 1944. Between 1944 and 1986, nearly 30 million tons of uranium were extracted from Navajo lands for nuclear weapons and energy. Navajo Nation banned uranium mining in 2005 due to the severe health toll, including lung cancer and kidney failure, caused by its radiation. Despite this ban, adjacent mining and ongoing transport of materials through their lands remains a highly contested issue because it puts the members of Navajo Nation at ongoing risk. You can also check out the Navajo Birth Cohort Study, which tracks genetic damage and physical problems in the children, grandchildren, and now great-grandchildren of uranium miners. The Navajo Birth Cohort Study investigates the health impacts of chronic, non-occupational exposure to legacy uranium mining waste on Navajo Nation lands. The study tracks pregnant women and their children to evaluate how environmental metal exposures affect birth outcomes and child development. And let's just say that the results they have found so far are damning. So Sweden, listen up and smarten up before it's too late. Because if you keep going on this path of changing nuclear names, but not its impact on life and health, you will continue to carry the stigma of having been awarded this week's
8: Nuclear Hot Seat, Numbnuts of the Week.
6: Here's this week's featured interview. It's been a really exciting time for me and the show. With so much to celebrate, it seemed an appropriate time for me to step out of my rather stretched-out comfort zone and place myself on the other side of the microphone. So I asked Linda Williams if she would interview me. Linda is a physicist, investigative journalist, activist, and performance artist who performs as the Physics Chanteuse. She has performed for scientists and general audiences around the world, touring her one-woman show, Atomic Cabaret, most recently in the UK, at the Edinburgh Festival, and around Europe. Currently, she is working on analyzing and writing about the Nuclear Regulatory Commission and Department of Energy deregulation, as well as a video blog podcast called Nuke Puke. Linda asked the questions and shared some laughs with me in what I can only consider to be a unique interview. We spoke on June 23rd, 2026.
9: Aloha, Libby Halevi, to Nuclear Hot Seat. What a thrill it is to reverse the microphone and be the first person to interview you on your own show. I've known you for what? Over a decade, meeting at different conferences and events. I love you and your show so much. It's such an inspiration and source of information for me as an activist. And I'm just thrilled to be able to talk to you today.
6: And I'm thrilled that you're the one doing the reversal on the microphone with me, because I have not only known you, but appreciated and cheered on your activism and your creativity and artistry. So I feel we're pretty well matched. Have at it.
9: You have produced Nuclear Hot Seat podcast every week now for 15 years, since 2011. This week starts your 16th year. Why do you keep doing this?
6: Beats me. Actually, it is at this point so integrated in my life, I can't imagine my life without it. I find that there is so much nuclear news that is out there that people are not aware of, nor are they aware of how the pieces connect to each other and what it means and the danger that we put ourselves in on so many different levels, that I feel compelled to be the one to break silence, to share the information, to try and make it as accessible and understandable as possible, so that people are not overwhelmed with the doom and gloom and catastrophe that, of course, it's very easy to slip into, but understand that not only are there ways to work against nuclear, to try and get them to slow down and tune back the insanity, but that anyone can participate in that. And there already are people around the world fighting back, doing a great job, who would welcome other people to join them. And without proper information, we can't do anything. A long time ago, a man I knew who published a gay magazine in New York said to me that he started it right after Stonewall because he realized that without our own means of communication, we are at the affect of any major news organization and their biases and their censorship, and we can't count on them to give us this true information. So we need to be able to talk to each other and share the real things to be able to progress. That's why I keep doing it. I'll keep doing it for as long as I physically can and for as long as there's need for it, which I don't think there will ever not be a need for it.
9: That's exactly what I appreciate about the show is, because, you know, they say, oh, you're just in a vacuum chamber singing to the choir. Well, guess what? The choir needs to be sung to. And I find as an activist and a journalist, I can come back to your archive and look up a guest you had and get a quote or get information about an issue, because you have the top people in the world on your show reporting about what is happening in the world about nuclear everything. And it's such an amazing resource. And I just want to really thank you for that. And I'm sure many other activists also rely on this show. Were you always an anti-nuclear activist or environmental activist? How did you get into this?
6: I tried being an environmental activist when I was in my teens. I grew up in Chicago. My grandmother had a place in the Indiana Dunes, and the Indiana Dunes were in danger of being torn down to build steel mills. And I tried to get involved in that. There was a huge pushback against it, including Senator Douglas from Illinois. And I wrote a letter to the White House, very indignant, asking John F. Kennedy to not allow this to happen. And months and months and months and months later, some toady wrote me some mealy-mouthed letter. And I looked at this and I went, it ain't going to happen. And it didn't happen. The dunes were torn down. Steel mills were built and then abandoned. But nature was destroyed. And at that point, I lost heart because I knew nobody else who was doing this work. So I went about my way growing up, going to college and pursuing a journalism / broadcast career.
9: Well, you were at Three Mile Island as well, and you wrote a book about that. Tell me about that.
6: That was one of those ceiling of the Sistine Chapel, only in a bad way. I wanted to visit a girlfriend of mine who I hadn't been in touch with for many years. When I called her, she had just moved with her new husband to a small town in Pennsylvania, and she invited me to come visit. It was right outside Harrisburg, Pennsylvania. When she met me at the airport, she said, "You've really come to the right place to cool out and get some time away from Los Angeles. Middletown is really Middletown. Nothing important ever happens here." 5 days later, 1 mile from the home in which they were living and where I was staying, the nuclear reactor at Three Mile Island malfunctioned. Had what is called a partial meltdown. That's like saying you're partly pregnant. It was a meltdown. Being that close to it, we didn't take it seriously for the first 2 days because we thought that the media was just embellishing it and doing scare tactics and trying to build sweeps week or whatever it was. But we weren't really taking it seriously. And on the second day, I actually went out as a freelance writer, walking around interviewing people, taking my impressions and figure, okay, I'll write an article about how the media has overreacted. And the next day I was alone in the house and I heard a loudspeaker go down the middle of the street and it said, "Stay indoors, do not go outside unless you have to. Close your doors and windows and basically hide." I had no transportation. The phones were not working because they were all overloaded. They just gave this weird noise on it. My friends were both at work. And as far as I knew, that thing could explode. And I was only 1 mile away. I mean, literally, you could walk out front of the house, go to like the top of a little bit of a rise that was there, a little bit of a hill, and look down. And right down the Susquehanna River, there was Three Mile Island. You could see the cooling towers. That was an ultimate freakout for me. I can't begin to tell you how much post-traumatic stress was created by it. My friends ultimately got through to me. We did evacuate. We stayed about 150 miles away. And about a week later, the airport opened up again. I came back to Los Angeles, but I was a total wreck. I tried to be an activist after that, but I found myself, first of all, dealing with people who didn't understand exactly what it was all about. They were all just trying to gain some kind of purchase with the celebrities who were responding to this and going to be doing a concert. The turning point, the real over-the-top point for me, was when I went to a rally and concert and marketplace put together by the Alliance for Survival here in Los Angeles. And there was somebody who was selling candles at a booth that were shaped like the cooling towers of Three Mile Island, so you could have your own personal meltdown. And at that point, I went, "I don't belong here." I shut the door on nuclear. I ignored it. I paid no attention. And I walked away from the whole thing and got on with my life, not realizing what a big lump this was inside me.
9: Wow, this is your origin story, like any other superhero. What were you doing at the time? You're theater gal. So you were doing journalism, but you were also writing plays, doing musical theater. Like, what was the goal there? To be on Broadway?
6: The ultimate goal was to write something that would be a hit on Broadway and give me royalties for the rest of my life so I wouldn't have to worry about making a living and I could do whatever I wanted.
9: Yeah.
6: I did know Marshall Bearer, the man who wrote the lyrics and co-wrote the book for Once Upon a Mattress. That was his one hit show, and he lived off it for the next 50 years. So such things were possible then, and that was my goal. I had been in theater since high school. I wrote plays. I've won awards. My play, Shattered Secrets, about incest survivors, ran 2.5 years in Los Angeles, has been translated into other languages and performed around the world, and many other projects as well, from 10-minute plays to 2-hour musicals with more than 50 productions around the world.
9: So 79 is Three Mile Island. You go back to theater and doing what you're doing. What changed? How did you get into nuclear? Was it Chernobyl? What was it that exploded in your life that made you realize that you needed to get into anti-nuclear activism?
6: When Chernobyl happened, I was still dealing with post-traumatic stress from Three Mile Island. So my logic was, oh, people are scared of nuclear now. I already know what it's like to be scared of nuclear. I don't have to go there. And I completely ignored Chernobyl. I didn't watch the news. I would turn off the radio. I didn't read articles about it. I walked away from any conversation about it. And this being Los Angeles, there weren't many conversations about it. And went on with my life. But when Fukushima happened, things were different. First of all, I had gone through massive healings in my life on a lot of issues. So I wasn't paralyzed or crippled by the information. And as the story rolled out, it was horrible earthquake, tsunami. Oh my God, how horrific that was. But then I heard about the 3 nuclear reactors on the coast that had been swamped by the tsunami and that were in the process of melting down. And that brought me right back to Three Mile Island. Not only the fear, but more than that, the information that I had gleaned at that part. I recognized exactly how bad this was. I think it was on the 4th day that the explosions started happening. And the stories came out that there was a plume of radiation that had been released from these sites, and that because of the rotation of the earth and the winds, it was projected to hit the west coast of North America in 8 days. By the west coast of North America, they meant kind of from Northern California all the way up through Vancouver, possibly a little bit more. Really terrible. And the next day, the news stories came out and they said, in 7 days, this plume will hit. The next day they came out, in 6 days, this plume will hit. And the next day, the story disappeared. It was nowhere. I Googled, I searched. Every mention of that countdown disappeared. It was like it was scrubbed from the internet. And that doesn't happen without a really big piece of pressure coming down on media to force this kind of obliteration of an ongoing news story. And I think that was the key that led me to, about 2.5 months later, while on a retreat in Sequoia, I was crying and apologizing to the earth and praying and journaling and wondering, is this the end of everything? And while I was there, in the midst of all of this processing, it was like I heard a voice in my right ear say, you will do your first podcast on Tuesday. Now, a disclaimer, I'm not clairaudient, I am not schizophrenic, I do not walk around hearing voices. But this was as if someone was just standing there and saying, you will do your first pod. And I tried arguing with it, I tried debating with it, and finally it said, if you don't do your first podcast this Tuesday, you will always regret it. And that got to me because I've lived my life to not have regrets. Because you regret what you don't do. You don't regret what you do. And I didn't want to have any regrets around this. So when I got back from Sequoia, it was a Monday. I put out one, this was big marketing, one post on Facebook saying, I'm thinking of doing this thing. Would anybody like to be on a conference call with me so I can start a podcast about this? And 2 people showed up. One of them, I didn't even know the magic of the internet. And recorded this first conference call, and they both said, yeah, we'd be interested in doing this. I said, okay, well, I'll do this until either there's not a need or I get tired of it or whatever. And here it is, the start of the 16th year with 782 episodes up and running, and I'm still going.
9: Incredible. Your energy and devotion is amazing to end, very inspiring to me as I'm trying to do my own podcast. So someday, how did the format of the show develop from that first show? And who wrote the great theme song?
6: It was an evolution. It was trial and error with a lot of error. Because for about the first 2.5 months, it wasn't really a podcast. It was a conference call. And it was live on Tuesdays at 2 p.m. West Coast time. I would have

0: place in the San Francisco area that was put together by NEARS. And that was where I met a whole room full of activists, let them know about the podcast, talked with a lot of them individually, and started building my network of people. The format had no kind of introduction. And then I found out that there were sirens that went off around nuclear reactors if there was a problem. And I got a copy of the recording of the siren from San Onofre, and I used that as the start of the show with this very serious voiceover that said, "That is the sound of a nuclear reactor. That is a sound no one ever wants to hear. It means that you are in the nuclear hot seat." Boom. I mean, it was dire.
1: How did the name of the show come to you?
0: Oh, that came to me when I was in Sequoia. I thought, if I was to do a show, what would it be? And it's like, nuclear had to be there because it's a searchable term, but nuclear what? Nuclear this, nuclear that. And I went, what's something that's dangerous that people will understand off the top without any explanation? And nuclear, when I got hot seat, I went, okay, that's the title. So once I had this show, which was developing a format, I then began recording the show so I could edit after the fact. And I wasn't tied into getting all these people live on it. And I got all the complaints from people saying, boy, that's a really annoying sound. And it's meant to be because it's a nuclear warning. But I realized it wasn't necessarily the best possible intro. And I've written musicals. I am a lyricist. I am a librettist in addition to a playwright. I had an idea for a jingle, but no musical ability to bring it forth. Unfortunately, I know some really terrific musicians. I contacted Marilee Weber, who's the singer on it, wonderful singer, and her husband, John Barnard, who improvised all of the accompaniment on it. John has since passed away just very recently. But they came into studio. I finished writing the lyric while I was there, and I gave it to them. And I gave them prompts as to what I had in my mind. And they turned that into the music and merrily sang it. And that was it. That was the same day we also did the jingle introduction for Numb Nuts of the Week. And that was all a single recording session of 2 hours. And that's what I've relied on ever since. People have complained, it's so lighthearted. How can you do that? I don't want to gild the lily with doom and gloom anymore. It's kind of like, we're a community. We're working to end nukes. This is going to give you information. There will be humor wherever I can possibly find it. And this is just to set you up for wanting to listen as opposed to being afraid to listen.
1: 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How did that happen?
0: The esteemed Harvey Wasserman. Harvey has been affiliated with Pacifica for I don't know how long, certainly decades, I would say. We were together at a gathering in Santa Monica, and somebody from Pacifica was there who was the general manager at the time. And Harvey said, you should be on Pacifica. So he introduced me to this man, and we talked, and he said, look, we don't have time on the big Pacific broadcast stations, you know, like KPCC or WBAI. In New York. He said, there's no space on that. However, there is a secondary Pacifica network called AudioPort, which is for community radio stations, smaller stations, and provides a range of programming that they can pick and choose from. And we can put you on that platform. So they did that about 9 years ago. And I've got a network of about 20 stations that pick me up on a regular basis, and I'm hopeful that many more will want to as soon as they find out what the show is covering, because nuclear is such a prominent issue in the world today on so many of its different levels.
1: How did you manage to write a play while producing Nuclear Hot Seat? So you've written this play, Atomic Bill and the Payment is Due. What's it about? And how did you come to write it?
0: As I like to explain, it answers the question, how do you hide a nuclear bomb blast in plain sight? It is the Oppenheimer adjacent true story of a New York Times science reporter who was embedded in the Manhattan Project and how he sold his soul to get the story.

0: as well as the story of the podcaster in current times who became obsessed with taking him down. It is, on many levels, the story of William L. Lawrence, who was that science reporter. He was an absolutely, completely respected reporter, journalist for the New York Times, until he started getting a little too close to Manhattan Project stories without clearance. This was before the Trinity test. This was before Hiroshima and Nagasaki. Leslie Groves, who is the head of the Manhattan Project, was freaking out because this guy was coming up with stories that were way too close to what they were actually doing, simply because he understood the science and he could put the pieces together. To get control of him, this is my take on it as to why he was offered as opposed to somebody else. He was brought into Los Alamos and the Manhattan Project to write stories about the building of the bomb and the people around it and all of those things. None of them could be used yet. They were all put in a safe by General Groves and couldn't be used until after they got clearance. But he wrote all of these stories. He knew this was going to make his reputation. This was going to make him money. This was going to be huge. And he was tasked with writing a press release to cover up the fact that the Trinity blast had happened, because you've got a nuclear bomb going off. You can't quite say it's nothing. So he invented the story of it being a munitions dump explosion at a base in the middle of the desert. And the press release that went out said nobody was harmed. There was some damage to the property. Nobody died. Go on about your lives, basically. However, I then learned that that wasn't the only press release he wrote. He wrote four separate press releases before the bomb went off, covering everything from that to there's been poison gas released. They couldn't say radiation. Poison gas released, and we have to evacuate this part of the state of New Mexico, and martial law is instituted. So he had four different ones, and they just picked the one that was most appropriate in the moment, because they didn't know if the bomb was going to ignite the atmosphere and destroy the planet. Those were the kind of games they were playing. Beyond that, Lawrence was just convinced this was going to make him all the way. But there kept on being, even after Hiroshima and Nagasaki, he didn't get clearance to give them to the New York Times. Groves was sitting on them. And then an Australian reporter writing for a British newspaper had managed to get into Hiroshima ahead of General MacArthur's clampdown on the site. He saw what had really happened there, because MacArthur only wanted them to write about the physical damage to the site and the power of U.S. might having the bomb. This man, Wilfred Burchett, saw the dead and the dying and the skulls in the rubble. And he wrote an article that got published with the headline Atomic Plague, subtitle Doctors Dying Where They Stand. I write this as a warning to the world. He put it out there, and Groves had to clamp down on it. And Lawrence was enlisted. He was coerced. He was, whatever words you want to use, into writing the article for the New York Times that completely discounted and undercut Burchett. And it was only after that that his articles got released. They got published on the front page of the Times, and he became famous, and they gave him a Pulitzer for it. But there was an after story to that, because he never got from this what he thought he would get. Now, realize in finding out the pieces I could find about Lawrence, I also learned that he had destroyed his files, his letters, his calendars, all of his research and resource materials, and left behind his published articles, four books, and two very manipulated oral interviews at Columbia. Other than that, there was no material on him. So I had to try and piece it together. And this is where I use my background. I have a master's degree in spiritual psychology. So I understand psychologically how pieces fit together and how subliminals come forward. And I had to try and figure out who this man was and how he did it. I have no idea why, but from the time I found out about the four press releases, I was absolutely obsessed with figuring out how did this take place. I did not set out to write a play. I set out to solve a puzzle. And after 6.5 years of doing this and taking notes and sticking them into a file over and over again, I looked at it and I went, you know, maybe there's a play in this. And it took me a couple of years. And the first play read like something that would be a sequel to Fiddler on the Roof, because he came from Eastern Europe and the pogroms and all of that. It was not a very good play, but at least I got it out of my system. And then I joined a playwriting workshop led by a wonderful playwright and teacher named Jamie Brandley. It was six women. Through the course of taking two rounds of this workshop, I had four separate readings of the show, either Act One, Act Two, or both. Through that process and the feedback I got, I was able to shape it into the form that it is in now. And that's what I have been sending out to theaters, activist groups, to possible producers. I'm looking for representation, so agents and managers, and using it as the key to the door to open up my future, not just for this play, but for the rest of the work that I have done.
1: What is it that a play can accomplish telling the story that a journalist or a podcast or a documentary can tell? Like, why did you feel motivated? Because you can do it all. So why do you feel this deserved a play, a theatrical treatment?
0: First of all, in terms of expressing myself, theater is my first language. I started writing plays and musicals when I was in high school, and I've continued to be involved in theater for decades since then. I actually co-founded and ran my own musical theater development workshop called Broadway on Sunset for many years. Theater is my default because that's where you can get to emotions. And for me, it's unresolved emotions that run the world and are behind the worst of the decisions that are out there and the worst of the steps that are taken. So as I was getting this information about this individual, I started trying to construct him as a person. And that led to scenes falling out of my brain. And I found that I was finding the rationale, the human rationale, flawed though it was, in the decision to drop the bomb. That's what theater provides that documentaries cannot, because I can go into an imagined backstory based in reality, but not based on any source material. I have a quote from the man who directed the film Bombshell. It's a documentary. It's been on Frontline. It's won awards. And it deals with media manipulation and includes a big chunk about Lawrence in there. But it's fact-based information. I interviewed the director, Ben Letterman, for Nuclear Hot Seat. And he said, as documentary filmmakers, we feel we're working with handcuffs. We can only use a picture or written words that we find, and we have to find them. We don't have the creative license to break this down more psychologically. You did. And that, meaning your play, is astounding to me. And it's astounding to me that you did it. It was really terrific.
1: Congratulations. And I heard as well that you just won a special script award from the 2026 International Uranium Film Festival for the play. What's that and what does it mean for you?
0: First of all, Atomic Bill and the Payment Due is a play, not a film. It's not even a film script. It's a play script. Now, I have working relations with the co-founders of the International Uranium Film Festival, Marcia Gomez de Oliveira and Norbert Suchanek. And just as somebody in their circle of friends, I sent them a copy of the script and said, if you've got any thoughts on this or any notes on this, just let me know. It was not a submission or anything, and I was not expecting them to turn around and recognize it with this award. And Marcia wrote in the jury statement that this is a future piece of great importance. This is a story that needs to be seen. I can think of no higher endorsement. Basically, I was levitating once I heard it. And I've been getting that information out as well because, you know, everybody likes to be recognized.

0: I'm just the expert in asking the question that will trigger them. If I find that by accident I have made a mistake, the following week I have a retraction. I will always err on the side of truth because as far as I'm concerned, I'm creating an archive of certainly 15 years weekly of what's happening in the nuclear world. But beyond that, for the future, for people to be able to research as you do and find out the truth without having to say, well, do I believe her or do I not? And there are a lot of sources I do not trust. I can spot the bovine feces or the hyperbole or the doom shouting fear mongers really quickly. So I only use trusted sources. I try and keep myself calm. This is all abetted by the fact that I have significant hearing loss, at least 50% at this point. So I ask a question, let the person talk, and hear the full answer on playback when I can bump the audio level.
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0: Thank you for having stepped forward to do this, Linda. You did a great job. And of course, I'm a big fan of yours. We're going to use one of your songs at the end of this show to show people some of what your ability is as the physics chanteuse. And I thank you for joining me this week, though from the other side of the microphone, for Nuclear Hot Seat. This has been Nuclear Hot Seat for Tuesday, June 23rd, 2026. You can get Nuclear Hot Seat delivered via email every week if you go to our website, nuclearhotseat.com. You can't miss the yellow opt-in box. 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That way, you never need miss a single episode ever again. Help us out in another way, because if you have a story lead, a hot tip, or a suggestion of someone to interview, send that information in an email to info@nuclearhotseat.com. 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This episode of Nuclear Hot Seat is copyright 2026, Libby Halevi and Nuclear Hot Seat. All rights reserved, but fair use allowed, as long as you cite the program, website, names of any guests whose comments you use, and me. For now, this is Libby Halevi of Nuclear Hot Seat, reminding you the main principle of journalism, besides being accurate and fair, is to be skeptical, to raise questions, to not take what officials say as the gospel truth, unless it's really proven, if there's documents. There you have it, your weekly nuclear wake-up call. So whatever you do, don't go back to sleep, because we are all in the nuclear hot seat. And we're going out on a song written and performed by Linda Williams. It's called Depleted Uranium.

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0: Hello and welcome to Behind the News. My name is Doug Henwood. As part of our ongoing efforts to search a possible for its possibleness, we've got two guests and two segments today, but just one topic, whatever is going on with the peace negotiations with Iran. We'll get the perspectives of two Behind the News regulars, Anatol Levin and Muin Rabbani. There's some overlap in these two interviews, in topics certainly, and in some of my questions as well, and even, I'm sorry to say, in a little joke. Consider it variations on a theme. Negotiations to end the joint U.S.-Israeli war in Iran are proceeding with some opacity. There are leaks about what was being discussed before the text of the Memorandum of Understanding, the MOU, was released, and when that text emerged, it wasn't clear how authentic it all was. Almost every day, Trump makes some claim on Truth Social, amidst all his posts about the reflecting pool, his major obsession at the moment, about an Iranian concession that Iran denies, and almost as often, he utters some grotesque threat that is forgotten hours later. And then we have both Trump and his sidekick Vance launching criticisms of Israel of a sort no president or vice president has ever made. What is going on here? Is there a coherence behind the froth and turmoil? Are the criticisms of Israel serious, or are they meant to manage increasing domestic unhappiness with our relations with that country? And where does this apparent Iranian victory, or if not quite that, U.S. loss, leave U.S. imperial power? These are questions that today's guests are highly qualified to address. Before that, a few comments on current events. First, greetings from New York City, where we just had a fabulous primary election. Almost every candidate the New York City branch of the Democratic Socialists of America endorsed won. 9 out of 10 state legislative races and 2 out of 2 for Congress. This, of course, follows the election last year of Zohran Mamdani, which wasn't entirely DSA's doing, but it was a crucial part of the effort. I should say I've been a DSA member for years, though I derive no material benefit from that status, just spiritual nourishment. These are historical results, though now the victors have to deliver. It's been funny to watch the right and mainstream Democrats react to it, as if there's something underhanded about running and winning. It must be conceded that these sorts of off-year primaries are usually low-turnout affairs, which give an advantage to the well-organized. And DSA's electoral efforts are very well-organized, including over 650,000 door knocks, but in the past that used to favor the local Democratic machine. No longer. No one would canvass for a bunch of career hacks without being paid, and paid canvassers generally aren't very good at their jobs. An enthusiastic, well-organized force can and did make a huge difference. Mainstream Dems correctly see a serious challenge to their leadership. Their unwavering support for Israel and locally their unwavering devotion to Wall Street and the landlord class are hugely unpopular, and this election shows that. Bourgeois pundits are comforting themselves by arguing that the rest of the country is not like New York City, which is true, but it's not like this is a long-standing hotbed of Bolshevism. Two of our recent mayors include the deeply authoritarian and now disgraced Rudy Giuliani and Michael Bloomberg, a centibillionaire media mogul. As for the right-wing paranoia, it's not like DSA's program is Bolshevik. It's basically a mild form of social democracy, which, if realized, would be a lot better than what we're experiencing now, but would not mean expropriation, much less guillotines. It's a very bright spot in a mostly dark world. And in other news, RIP Alan Greenspan. Greenspan went from being acolyte of libertarian wacko Ayn Rand in the 1950s to being an advisor to Presidents Nixon and Ford in the 1970s to becoming the longest-serving chair of the Federal Reserve, heading the central bank from 1987 to 2006. There are many things to say about him, and I've said a lot of them in a piece I did for The Nation magazine's website. I want to highlight his encouragement of two vast speculative bubbles, first in stocks in the mid and late 1990s, and then in housing in the early 2000s. Both ended quite badly. Indulge me a long quotation from the end of my Nation piece. The crash in housing gave rise to the financial crisis of 2008 and the worst recession since the 1930s. It also threw Greenspan into an intellectual crisis. He simply could not believe markets could have been so wrong, that bankers would have made so many bad loans and investors so many bad investments. Of course, these things happen, which is why the financial sector has historically been highly supervised and regulated. But Greenspan enthusiastically promoted the deregulation that characterized the era of high neoliberalism. When confronted at a congressional hearing on the financial crisis, Greenspan conceded that he'd been very distressed by discovering a flaw in the model that I perceived as the critical functioning structure that defines how the world works, so to speak. I was shocked, because I had been going for 40 years or more with very considerable evidence that it was working exceptionally well. Until it didn't. Greenspan wasn't alone in this shocking discovery, but the insight didn't last, and it was back to super low interest rates and fresh bubbles. House prices went on the tear in the years after the pandemic, and the stock market has been a hotbed of exuberance for most of the last 15 years. Meanwhile, real economic problems like insecurity and pinched living standards were ignored. No one in public life thinks much about how to keep unemployment low and workers secure without encouraging the growth of bubbles, which contribute greatly to increased wealth inequality and then produce widespread damage when they inevitably burst. Greenspan's model lives on. Okay, enough of me and on to the interviews. First, Anatole Levin. Anatole is director of the Eurasia Program at the Quincy Institute. In the 1980s and 90s, he covered the former Soviet Union, Eastern Europe, and the wars in Afghanistan, Chechnya, and the Southern Caucasus for the Financial Times and the Times of London. He then got a PhD and came indoors. Anatole Levin. What is going on with these talks? Trump goes on Truth Social and makes wild claims, most recently about nuclear inspections, and Iran denies the claims, and then Trump every now and then throws out a threat, which seems at odds with the ethic of peacemaking. How serious and how advanced are these negotiations, or is it all just play acting?
1: I don't think it's all play acting, because sensible people in the Trump administration want to get out of this war. Probably the most sensible of them is Vance, because they see that, A, there is no way of winning short of, well, it's hard to know what winning now means. I mean, what, simply devastating the whole of Iran?
0: Trump threatened to do that on several occasions, but apparently he doesn't really mean it.
1: I don't think he knows himself what he means. You know, he got away for so long with essentially babbling nonsense, which his tribe, his base, lapped up. I mean, even when he contradicted himself three times in the same sentence, that he's got used to saying, well, thinking that he can say anything, basically, and it has no consequences. Well, I mean, unfortunately, in domestic politics, that does actually appear to be true, but it's obviously not true in international politics. On the one hand, I think he too realizes this was a dreadful mistake and now wants to get out of it. But he's just addicted to making grandiloquent statements, claiming victory, which the Iranians are bound to deny. Meanwhile, of course, Vance is really anxious, I think, to end this war, because he sees that if it goes on and the economic consequences for ordinary Americans get worse and worse, that will wreck his chances of becoming president in 2028. And not just that, but of course, the wing of the Republican Party that he really most of all wants to appeal to does not like this war. Tucker Carlson came out just today and said that he'd never vote Republican again. Well, maybe. He also said he'd never vote Democrat under any circumstances. But, I mean, perhaps Vance could bring Carlson and others like him, you know, Marjorie Taylor Greene back, but only if he can end this war. And then, of course, you have the permanent wild card, which is Israel, which under Netanyahu, and not just Netanyahu, I mean, if you look at the reaction to this peace process, I mean, the great majority of Israeli society and especially political society are dead against any peace agreement with Iran. And of course, they are in a position, or at least in a very strong position, to try to wreck this by continually attacking in Lebanon and killing civilians there, and thereby, of course, infuriating the Iranians and obviously completely contradicting the, well, yes, I mean, we don't really know the line, if it's true, that this truce with Iran also applies to Lebanon.
0: The initial memorandum of understanding, as it was released, really looks like a major defeat for the United States. Is there any other way to read it?
1: It basically returns everything, as far as I can see, to the status quo ante.
0: But with some money for Iran, which wasn't there to begin with.
1: With some money for Iran, probably, yes. In other words, if Trump hadn't launched this damn war, we'd simply be back where we were. But yes, I mean, the United States, having thrown a large part of the weight of its air power against Iran in alliance with Israel, and completely failed to break the Iranian will to resist, and of course, having actually strengthened a regime which before the war looked as if it was actually getting weaker and weaker. Yeah, no question about it. This is a defeat.
0: Would Iran ever give up its missile building?
1: No, I don't think so. I mean, why should it? Israel has made clear that it will attack Iran on the faintest of excuses, and also, of course, has made clear that it will quite simply massacre people in Gaza and Lebanon, irrespective of, you know, whatever the rest of the world says about it. Obviously, Iran is going to insist on the need to retain a capacity to hit back. I mean, that, of course, previously was the missiles as such were not an issue. I mean, the issue was Iran's nuclear program, which, of course, was contained extremely well by the JCPOA, which Obama signed and Trump then tore up. You know, it looks as if when all this is over, Trump will be very lucky to get a deal as good as the Obama one that he denounced. More likely, he will get a much worse deal. Just as, by the way, the JCPOA was a much worse deal than Bush could have got in 2002 or 2003, which the Iranians were offering. And Bush refused even to consider because he thought he could first destroy Iraq and then bring down the Iranian regime. So, I mean, you know, the US record in all this. And by the way, I don't want to excuse the Democrats either, because, you know, all Biden had to do was say, we return to the JCPOA. Admittedly, the Iranians had done things in the meantime, but those were eminently negotiable. Instead, of course, he wanted a victory of his own in which he would get much tougher terms and didn't get it. So, you know, there's plenty of blame to go around here.
0: Well, now we have Democrats criticizing Trump for not being hawkish enough.
1: Well, yeah. Trump has given the Democrats every conceivable opportunity to win a huge victory, and yet a domestic political victory. And yet a good many of them, you would almost think they were working for the Republicans. They seemed determined to throw this away.
0: And now the Israel relationship. Trump and Vance have been saying things over the last few weeks about the country that could get them deported if they're on a student visa. Is this real? Is this play acting? What's going on with the relationship with Israel?
1: Well, I don't think it's play acting exactly. I think that Vance is genuinely furious with Israel. Of course, he has to disguise this still to some extent. As to Trump, I mean, the sort of irritation, but then, you know, he comes back again. It's difficult to say. But look, I mean, especially among the Democrats, but even if you look at the opinion polls among, you know, Republican youth, among the Republicans, I mean, anyone who is looking into the future and see that siding unconditionally with Israel is going to become less and less and less popular with American voters as time goes on. And I suppose the question they're all asking themselves is, when is the right moment, you know, really to jump ship? I mean, jump ship too early and you'll share the fate of Thomas Massie, because, of course, the lobby is still extremely powerful and extremely ruthless. But leave it too long, and I think, like a lot of the present Democrat leadership, you will eventually simply be abandoned by your own party and left high and dry.
0: Well, it does seem like the Democratic leadership are now the most fervently pro-Israel formation in U.S. politics.
1: Well, many of them, but not all of them, of course. The last primary results were split. You know, the lobby did succeed in destroying some critics or defeating some critics, but it did lose other positions that in the past it would certainly have won. But also, once again, I mean, you know, just look at the opinion polls. You know, unless Israeli behavior radically shifts, or I suppose, God forbid, there's another massive terrorist attack on the United States, over time, things do seem to be moving inexorably against Israel, but I think this will be a generational process. And of course, a generational process won't win the next elections.
0: I'm speaking with Anatole Levin, director of the Eurasia Program at the Quincy Institute. Why is Iran including Lebanon in its list of demands?
1: Because the Iranian regime and a large part of the Iranian population, how large we don't really know, regards the Lebanese Shia in much the same light that a large part of the US population, Christian right as well as Jewish, regards Israel as an extension of themselves, with, it it has to be said, I mean, in some ways, greater right, because, of course, Shiism goes back a hell of a long way further than the US-Israeli relationship. But, I mean, it is basically that. These are Shia. These are fellow Shia. Common ideology. We have, by the way, a common heritage of suffering, if you like. And, of course, we both suffered extremely badly at the hands of the United States and Israel.
0: And Israel, how far do you think they will go in trying to sabotage this agreement? And are they willing to risk a break with the United States?
1: Well, I mean, they have to be worried. They do have to be worried because, you know, I mean, on the one hand, of course, Trump is closely tied to Israel via Kushner, amongst others, but Witkoff too, and has said himself, you know, that basically, what's her name?
0: Miriam Adelson.
1: Yeah, you know that he did so much for her and she funded him. And but as we all know, Trump is also short-tempered and volatile. And if they really annoy him and put him in a really difficult situation, as of course Netanyahu has done already by getting him into this war, they do have to worry that he really will turn against them. So I think there are certain constraints. If there weren't, I think the Netanyahu regime would simply have done such dreadful things in Lebanon that no peace agreement was possible. As it is, they're basically, I mean, it seems to me they're doing everything they think they can without actually driving Trump over the edge. But, you know, I mean, they are taking a terrible risk because, of course, many of the spokespeople of the lobby in America are now openly and even savagely attacking Trump and still more Vance for this attempted peace agreement. Well, Trump doesn't like being attacked. And Vance, I mean, we don't know, maybe he'll lose the elections in 2028 and then disappear. But if not, Vance is going to be around for a very long time in American politics and is unlikely to forget.
0: It's really hard to read what's up with that guy because he seems to have no core of any sort. He just says whatever's convenient and will advance his career at the moment.
1: No, but that is the core. The core is called future President Vance. Everything else revolves, or the idea of future President Vance, everything else revolves around that.
0: I just, it's so hard to imagine someone who would devote his life to that pursuit, but that's why I'm not running for president.
1: Oh, Doug, in Washington, very large proportion, well, I mean, not of the ordinary people, of course, but certainly of the whole think tank blob establishment, devote their entire existence, you know, waking and dreaming to getting one rung, half a rung ahead, you know, on the whole bureaucratic consultancy ladder. I mean, of course, they don't dream of becoming president, but, you know, they'd skin their grandmothers, you know, for a sure chance of being the next deputy assistant, the chief assistant deputy dog washer. It ain't just Vance.
0: Yeah, it's funny. I just wrote a piece of The Nation in memoriam, Alan Greenspan, and he went from being a loyal Ayn Randian to being seduced by advising Richard Nixon. So he went from, you know, this libertarian anti-statist to embracing the state just in because of the magic of proximity to the president. So it really is a powerful force.
1: Mm-hmm.
0: So what about the longer-term issues, like the reconfiguration of American global power? Is this some sort of breakpoint, or is this just another bump in the road?
1: America has suffered a serious setback, but, you know, America is still enormously powerful. And, of course, America has nuclear weapons that can destroy humanity I don't know how many times over. In other words, look, if nuclear weapons didn't exist, I think we would not have got through the Cold War without the Cold War turning into a Third World War and turning hot. I'm pretty confident that if nuclear weapons didn't exist, we would already have the US and Russia at war in Ukraine, or and very likely the US and China at war over Taiwan. You know, the Chinese are well aware of that. Obviously, the Chinese are discreetly not trumpeting about it in public, but, you know, delighted with what's happening to the US. But, I mean, that doesn't mean, as it would have, I think, in a previous age of the world, that they're going to chance their luck
2: with an actual attack on Taiwan, because of course, if they are defeated, well, then you know the communist regime really does begin to shake. But if it looks as if they're winning, then the US, especially under Trump, could escalate towards nuclear war. And the Chinese leadership, like the Russian leadership, are not insane. You know, they don't have a death wish for humanity, as President Kennedy said.
0: That was Anatole Levin of the Quincy Institute. My name is Doug Henwood, and the program is Behind the News, back after musical break.

0: That was some of Immigrants Worldwide, new from friend of Behind the News, Birxnest. It's available on Bandcamp, a track on her album Compilation Volume 10, a collection of material from the last decade. And now another perspective on the constellation of issues around the war in Iran, a joint venture of the U.S. and Israel. This from Mouin Roubani. Mouin, the child of Palestinian refugees now based in Montreal, has a long resume in diplomacy and journalism. Among other things, he's co-editor of Jadalia, a webzine in the Middle Eastern affairs. His book, Gaza Apocalypse, is forthcoming in September from Or Books. Mouin Roubani. I'm not having the greatest time trying to understand what's going on here. What is going on with these talks? Trump goes on Truth Social, makes wild claims, most recently about nuclear inspections. Iran denies what he says. This is interspersed with occasional threats from him, which seem at odds with the ethic of peacemaking. What's going on here? How serious and how advanced are these negotiations?
1: Well, you're asking me about the U.S. administration, and I think the short answer is nobody knows. Because, as you've suggested, the statements by the U.S. leadership are all over the place, from serious negotiations one moment, then gangster-style threats to assassinate the Iranian negotiators the next, berating Israel, supporting Israel. I think, to give a bird's-eye view, the U.S. concluded a ceasefire with Iran on April 8th. And that ceasefire ultimately didn't resolve the strategic conundrum Washington found itself in. And that being the case, it left it with two options. The first option would be to resume a full-scale military assault on Iran in order to seek to achieve at least some of the war's objectives. Problem with that is that it would have required the commitment of an enormous amount of resources, some of which the U.S. doesn't have and others of which it was unwilling to commit. And just as importantly, without any guarantee of success. The second option would have been to conclude a diplomatic agreement with Iran, but on terms that would be substantially worse than what Trump has so often called the worst diplomatic agreement in history, namely the 2015 U.S.-Iran nuclear agreement, the JCPOA, that Trump, during his first term, unilaterally repudiated. What happened was that Trump tried to create a third option by launching what was essentially a war of attrition against Iran in order to weaken Iran's resolve and demands, and thereby hopefully, from his point of view, create the space for an agreement that would be more advantageous to the United States than the Iran nuclear agreement. It seemed to be working, you know, the blockade, the bombings, and so on, until Iran began striking back. And we were very quickly sliding back towards full-scale armed conflict. And I think at that point, the United States called it a day and agreed to this memorandum of understanding that we're discussing today. The question now becomes, is the United States negotiating seriously? And I think the answer to that can only be, it appears to be the case, but ultimately nobody knows. What I will say is that there is a clear distinction here. On the one hand, you have the United States and Iran, which have engaged in this process to seek to achieve the best agreement, the best achievements for their respective selves. And on the other hand, you have Israel, which rejects diplomatic engagement as a matter of principle, and which rejects any agreement because, from Israel's point of view, there is no such thing as a good agreement. There is only war that achieves the objectives that were set out in late February and early March. And I think that explains the differences we've been seeing between Israel and the United States, particularly concerning Lebanon.
0: From what we've seen of the MOU, it looks like a pretty complete defeat for the United States. Am I missing something?
1: I don't think you're missing anything. I mean, if you measure the MOU against the original objectives of the war, which were basically regime change in Tehran, demilitarization of Iran, removing the entirety of Iran's nuclear program from the country and dismantling all its reactors and so on, putting an end to its missile capabilities, terminating Iran's regional alliances, and for Israel at least, though not necessarily for the United States, also state collapse. None of those are on the agenda of the MOU. They're not even going to discuss ballistic missiles, regional relationships, nor are they even going to discuss the removal of Iran's nuclear, enriched uranium and so on.
0: The nuclear dust is such a problem.
1: Yes, the nuclear dust, the magic dust, is not going to be removed from Iran. Iran is prepared to discuss its nuclear program, but only in the context of its internationally guaranteed rights to continue with low-level enrichment for exclusively civilian purposes. What is being discussed, the key issues, and I would argue those are the Strait of Hormuz, Lebanon, the blockade, and other issues are issues that exist as a result of this war. So it's almost like an exercise in damage control more than anything else for the United States.
0: But now Iran is likely to get some money, a very vaguely described rebuilding fund, some release of the sanctions. That certainly is something the United States didn't want at all.
1: No, and it flies right in the face of the announced policy of maximum pressure. I mean, we're heading towards, how should I put it, moderate pressure, and the purpose is to end with no pressure at all. There are really three issues here. The first is Iranian oil sales, and there are no more restrictions on Iran's ability to sell its oil, to be paid for them in dollars, for Iran itself to receive the payments for its oil rather than through third parties. That appears to have been fully resolved. The second issue is the sanctions regime, the combination of bilateral U.S. and international sanctions that have been imposed on Iran at various stages throughout the last 45 plus years. And it appears that those are a matter of discussion. I don't know the details. I don't think any of them have been revoked yet, but that is certainly very much on the agenda. And then I said there's three issues, and I've just blanked on the third, so you can take a rain check on that.
0: I was just impressed with your orderly laying of things out. It's good to see you're mortal. Now, Trump is making all kinds of claims about oil flowing out of the Strait. Do we know what's going on? Is he making things up as usual?
1: I mean, he's always making things up. According to the Memorandum of Understanding, Iran has pledged to restore commercial shipping through the Strait of Hormuz to pre-war levels within 60 days, if I've got the formula right. And there was movement in that direction until Iran reimposed its control over the Strait of Hormuz in response to continued and, in fact, escalating Israeli attacks in Lebanon. I suspect that that issue has been at least temporarily resolved by a new U.S.-imposed ceasefire on Israel, but I haven't seen the latest details on that. But again, you know, the interesting thing here is that the U.S. and Iran essentially agreed on two things. The U.S. would relinquish its blockade of the Iranian coast, and Iran would permit commercial shipping to resume normal operations through the Strait of Hormuz. But the first article of the Memorandum of Understanding called for a comprehensive regional ceasefire and explicitly mentioned Lebanon. And the minute that that was violated by Israel, Iran exercised its own snapback function, if you will, and resumed its control over shipping through the Strait of Hormuz.
0: Why is Pakistan playing such a central role in the negotiations?
1: I think there are several reasons. The first is that the current Pakistani leadership is very close to Washington and enjoys good relations with the United States. The second is that Pakistan last year signed a mutual defense treaty with Saudi Arabia. And contrary to a lot of the reporting that the Saudis were very gung-ho on this war and wanted it to continue and so on, I think the Saudis were actually one of the main parties pushing for an end to the war and its damaging effect on not only Saudi Arabia, but the Gulf region in general. And I think the Pakistanis have been working very closely with the Saudis. And I don't think that they would have engaged on this mediation campaign if they had not coordinated it with the Saudis. And the third is that despite various tensions, the Pakistanis do also maintain decent relations with the Iranians. I mean, it's a neighboring country. And Pakistan, of course, also had its own reason to want to see this war end, given, you know, that this is the region that is a source of their own energy imports, of inputs for fertilizer, and so on. And perhaps they were also concerned that if the United States, and particularly Israel, began inciting separatist movements in Iran, some of these, of course, are also active in Pakistan. The final point, of course, is that Pakistan has its own sectarian diversity and would have been concerned that if this war had continued, it could also lead to further polarization between its Sunni and Shia populations within its own country.
0: The inclusion of Lebanon in all this, is this an escalation of the importance of Lebanon to Iran? It seems like a bit of a departure, but is it?
1: Well, I think there are a number of motivations that led Iran to insist on Lebanon being included in this agreement. Seen from Iran's perspective, this was not just a U.S.-Israeli war, but even taking account of U.S. hostility and belligerence against Iran, they saw Israel as being the prime instigator of this war. And so for the Iranians, Lebanon was a test about whether diplomacy with the United States could be worthwhile or not. In other words, it was meant as a test for Washington to control and restrain Israel and Lebanon, because if it couldn't do that, then there would be no point in further negotiations, because that would also mean that the United States wouldn't be able to control and restrain Israel from, for example, resuming its own attacks on Iran unilaterally. Secondly, I think the Iranians were seeking to demonstrate that they are still a significant regional player, that they had the wherewithal to not just force Israel to accept a ceasefire in Lebanon, but to compel the United States to force Israel into a ceasefire in Lebanon. And that's no small achievement. And the third is, there is, of course, a very close relationship between Iran and Lebanon's Hezbollah movement. And there is now also a domestic struggle, if you will, within Lebanon between Hezbollah and the newly appointed Lebanese leadership, President Aoun and Prime Minister Salam. I said new, but they've been there, I think, now for about a year and a half. And there are kind of two competing tracks. The first is a U.S.-Iranian track, and the second is the U.S.-mediated discussions, negotiations, if you will, between the Lebanese and Israeli governments. And by being the track that achieved an actual ceasefire, by Iran being able to deliver a ceasefire for Lebanon that the Lebanese government was unable to achieve itself in its own negotiations with the Israelis, that strengthens the domestic position of Hezbollah vis-a-vis the Lebanese presidency and prime ministry at a time when these two leaders are trying to weaken Hezbollah and even place it beyond the pale.
0: It's hard to imagine Israel actually stopping the bombing of Lebanon. It seems like it emerges from their genetic code. Is that going to happen?
1: Well, you're right that, you know, Israel is on a permanent war footing, and permanent war has kind of become the national security strategy of Israel. But ultimately, this is not a decision that will be made in Israel or by Israel. It will be a decision that will be made in the United States and by the United States. And so the key question is whether the United States will muster the political will to impose these conditions on Israel. And I believe that it will do so if it feels that this is necessary to achieve a political agreement with Iran that the U.S. determines serves American interests. It's not going to be easy, but not because the U.S. doesn't have leverage or because Israel has excessive control in Washington or anything like that. It's really about whether or not the U.S. is prepared to generate the requisite political will to force Israel not only to accept and abide by a ceasefire in Lebanon, but also to withdraw from occupied Lebanese territory.
0: I'm speaking with Muin Rabbani, co-editor of Jadalia, a webzine on Middle Eastern affairs. Are there red lines for Iran? Are there things it will not compromise on or concede on?
1: Yes, I think there are multiple red lines for Iran. I think Lebanon is one. Renouncing the entirety of its nuclear program and renouncing its internationally guaranteed rights under the Nuclear Non-Proliferation Treaty is another red line. And I think another red line is that Iran is perhaps prepared to endure a very long negotiating process with the United States, but I don't think that it will accept any agreement that does not comprehensively, fully, formally, and irreversibly eliminate the entire sanctions regime that Iran has been living under since the late 1970s. I think we have to understand that, seen from Tehran's perspective, the United States is viewed as a thoroughly dishonest, duplicitous, unreliable negotiator, which sees commitments it officially accepts as optional rather than mandatory.
0: Which predates Trump, right?
1: I'm dating it basically from the first Trump administration, in the sense that that is when the U.S. repudiated the 2015 JCPOA without even going through the motions of falsely claiming that Iran was violating that agreement. But yes, of course, you can go back further in history. But that is why the Iranians are now insisting that this time around, an agreement has to actually be ratified by the U.S. legislature and has to be consolidated in the United Nations Security Council resolution. I think those are kind of the essentials. Once those issues are taken care of, I think they're quite prepared to finesse this, that, and the other to help get an agreement.
0: It's really hard to imagine the U.S. Senate approving of something that looks like the MOU.
1: Well, that will be a choice for the Americans to make. And if they insist on continuing with their policies, then they also have to bear in mind that not only does Iran now have a snapback function, but unlike, for example, a nuclear weapon, it's not a threat that is theoretical, but is one you can actually deploy. And unlike maximum pressure, it's something that can be used repeatedly.
0: It seems that Iran has much more in the way of patience, both temperamentally but also structurally, and much more at stake. I mean, it really is an existential issue for them, right?
1: Yes. I mean, Iran does have more at stake. I mean, first of all, the Iranian leadership sees this as a campaign to eliminate the Islamic Republic. So it's a regime change operation meant to eliminate the state. But many Iranians also see this as something that even goes beyond the Islamic Republic, that is intended to end Iran as a state. The U.S. doesn't have any of those concerns. So Iran has much more invested in this issue than does the United States. That's absolutely the case. You know, Trump's methods of politics, gangster style threats, flattery, BSing around the clock, and so on. It's worked very well for him in the United States. It's got him elected twice. With Iranians, no, because, you know, the Iranians, particularly now, given their experiences with the U.S., are not going to accept a set of general principles that can be read in 40 different ways. They're going to want to cross every T 30 times and dot every I with 100 dots.
0: It does seem that Trump, after a lifetime of bluster and fraud and everything else, has finally met his match.
1: Well, you know, it's a strategic conundrum of his own making. The New York Times, I think in April, ran this very detailed story about how Trump ended up deciding to go to war. And it described this meeting at the White House where Netanyahu was physically present, the head of Mossad and some of the Israeli military leadership were there on video conference, and they presented their case about how this would be, to use that famous phrase, a cakewalk. It would be over in less than a week if you could only do this and that. And interestingly, according to this article, every senior U.S. official in that room, perhaps with the exception of Hegseth, but including even Rubio, basically called Israel's bluff and said they weren't convinced. So this is a decision that is very much Trump's own, and he has to own it.
0: Now, what about Israel? Trump and Vance have been saying things in the last few days about the country that could get them deported if they're on a student visa. Is this real? Is it play acting? What do you make of it?
1: I think it's real. I don't think this is a pantomime. I do think the frustration with Israel and Washington is real. And, you know, trying to present this as Vance somehow freelancing against Trump's will, you know, the way a lot of these Israeli apologists have been doing, because they want to avoid offending Trump, given that, you know, they're dealing with a personality cult led by an exceptionally thin-skinned individual. It's quite clear that Vance is speaking on behalf of the U.S. Leadership and that he's not freelancing. And I think what's significant here is we're not discussing yet another Axios article by Barak Ravid explaining that he received a phone call indicating that Trump is furious with Israel. These things are now being stated directly. We're hearing it from the horse's mouth. And, you know, not just Vance, Trump has been making statements as well. The question now becomes, are we just going to see words that have limited, if any, political consequence? Or is this going to be translated into action, meaning that Israel will be told, you have to do A, B, and C. And if you don't do that, the consequences will be D, E, and F. And if Israel is insubordinate, that those consequences actually will be implemented. At this stage, it looks like the demands being made on Israel are ones that Israel will feel it has no choice but to accept, and that are not going to fundamentally impact its position. Although there is also the additional question of Netanyahu going into an election campaign and being very aware of the impact it could have on that. But once you get into more, let's say, significant issues, or rather more strategic issues, because Lebanon is, of course, very significant, then you can see Israel pulling out all the stops to try to prevent the United States from proceeding. But, you know, if we're discussing Iran, as we've seen previously, when Washington takes a decision and stays the course, Israel has no choice but to obey. You know, Netanyahu and Israel did everything possible to prevent the U.S. from signing the Iran nuclear agreement in 2015. They failed. Even, you know, Netanyahu's address to a joint session of Congress and the 630,000 standing ovations he got weren't able to prevent it. The only thing that Israel was able to achieve in that SEGA was to prevent the JCPOA from being ratified by a congressional resolution, and that subsequently made it easy for Trump to unilaterally repudiate it several years later.
0: Of course, some kind of normalization of U.S.-Iran relations would be like Israel's nightmare, wouldn't it?
1: Of course. Israel's concern is not that the U.S. and Iran will reach a bad agreement. Its primary concern is that there's going to be any agreement at all. Israel opposes any diplomatic engagement with Iran and rejects any agreement because its objectives are regime change and state collapse. And diplomatic engagement and a political agreement are fundamentally incompatible with those objectives.
0: Now, what's going on with the Board of Peace, which touchingly got Hillary Clinton's endorsement the other day? Dropsite is just out with a piece saying they're out to crush Palestinian self-determination, as they put it, demanding disarmament with no Israeli concessions in return. What's going on there?
1: Peace is perhaps the one thing that's not on the Board of Peace's agenda. It's essentially, it was a big shiny object that had Trump's love during his limited attention span. And I think he's now moved on from it. And Gaza has basically been made into an Israeli file to do as it pleases under the benevolent supervision of Nikolai Mladenov and Tony Blair. I think, you know, I'm sure that Jared Kushner is still coming up with all kinds of plans. But I think what we need to understand, the Gaza genocide continues. The Israeli objective of forcing the Palestinians out of the Gaza Strip, and insofar as possible, the West Bank as well, continue. And the Board of Peace essentially will serve as camouflage for that. And I think the real concern is that if U.S.-Israeli tensions escalate further,

0: Palestinians, or with Palestinians corralled into six or seven increasingly small urban population centers.
1: And obviously Trump doesn't really seem to care very much about what happens in Gaza.
0: No, of course not. That's if there's one thing that successive U.S. presidents on both sides of the aisle have demonstrated, is that the one thing they couldn't give a hoot about is Palestinian people, and first and foremost, the Palestinians of the Gaza Strip. They are the sacrificial lambs of the U.S.-Israeli relationship.
1: And finally, where does all this leave American power? It looks pretty shattered and weakened, both literally, but also, you know, in symbolic terms as well. Is this like another milestone in the decay of the empire?
0: I believe it is. I mean, I think, you know, it's important to say that we're not talking about an issue that concluded 5 years ago. It is still a live issue, and therefore one has to be somewhat tentative in one's conclusions. But I do think it's fair to say that the U.S. has suffered a very substantial, a very visible, and in all probability, irreversible strategic loss that is going to impact the history of the role of the U.S. in the world moving forward. And that's why I've described this as the U.S.'s Suez moment, where a military campaign that was supposed to remind us that there still is one and only one superpower, just as we had in the 90s after the end of the Cold War, ended up confirming that, in fact, the U.S. is no longer in a position to exercise unchallenged global hegemony.
1: That was Mouin Rabbani, co-editor of Jadalia, a webzine on Middle Eastern affairs. His book, Gaza Apocalypse, is forthcoming in September from Aura Books. That's it for me, Doug Henwood. Let's go out with this, some of a new song by PJ Harvey, Voyager, recorded with a full orchestra in a studio in Provence, which sounds like a nice place to hang out. It's named after the two space probes launched in 1977, which are still sending back signals after almost 50 years. Voyager 1 is now 16 billion miles from Earth, a full light day, meaning it would take a beam of light a full day to cross that distance. Harvey's lyrics take off from the images of the Earth captured by the early astronauts, which provided their fresh perspective on a planetary consciousness. Till next week, bye.

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1: 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Also, we have comedy from Jimmy Dore and the Ralph Nader Radio Hour Friday mornings. 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

0: Good morning, good morning. This is John Dingfelder, and you're listening to Down and Dirty on WMNF in Tampa. So I'm flying solo today. Shout out to my bride who is home with Stella this morning. Stella, our Bernie Doodle. And it's great to be here. I will miss her, but we've got a lot of things going on this weekend. So we are kind of in election season, right, guys? And I've got two folks, fine folks, who are running for state representative. What district? District 64?
1: 64.
0: Yes. 64. Okay. John, pull that mic a little closer to your face. We have two candidates, and I'm going to be asking them questions. They're going to be informing you about this race, about themselves, and anything else we decide to talk about. I've got Vic DiMaio over here, who's sort of more observing today, because he has... He's decided to go with one of these candidates, so I don't want to bias this conversation. But good morning, Louis Salazar. Good morning.
2: Good morning. How are you doing today?
0: I'm good. Louis has been on our show once or twice, I think, and joins Vic on occasion, taking some video. But Louis decided to run for this seat, District 64, and our old friend John Rodriguez, not our old friend, our friend for many years. John, good morning.
3: I think both are applicable at this point. It's good morning. It's great to be here.
0: Great to have you. And Lynn does send her best to all of you. Gentlemen, this is an important race. This is the West, traditionally known as the West Tampa seat. I think going back when I first came back to Tampa with Elvin Martinez, right, John? And then moving forward with Bob Enriquez had the seat. Who else?
3: Judge Shanti.
0: Judge Michael Shanti had the seat before he was judge, obviously. And, good solid people have had the seat. And we have three candidates running in the Democratic primary. Is there a Republican opposition, too? Because traditionally this is a Democratic seat.
2: Yes, I believe there's three in that race as well.
0: Okay. And did they gerrymander this district very much to make it less Democratic or what?
2: No, that only happened in the congressional races. The state races still stayed, the map still stayed the same.
0: Okay. And we'll try and call the Republicans and see if they want to come in and chat with us on a different day. We thought we'd just start with the Democrats since you guys have a primary win, John.
3: August 18th.
0: Okay. And of course, there's early voting and, vote by mail and all that kind of stuff leading up to August 18th. But the primary being August 18th. And the third candidate is another good friend of ours, Michael Suarez. Mike couldn't be here today. He sends his regrets, sends his regards. He had a business meeting because he's still working these days. And so he regretted that he couldn't be here. I told him if he could had a minute to call in, he said maybe. So we'll see how that goes. But in the meantime, we're glad to have the two of you. So let's go ahead and get started. It's going to be probably less formal than some of the candidate debates that we've had here in the past. I remember we had the mayoral. It wasn't the mayoral race. It was the Nia Young City Council race, yeah. And we had like 10, 12 candidates, during the same session. But this will be a lot less formal. So go ahead and I'll give you about a minute and a half each. I'll be flexible to let the voters know who you are and why you're running. John, we'll start with you. John Rodriguez.
3: Well, I may need to refer to my bio that I gave you, but no, I'm kidding. I've lived and worked and was educated in this district. I've lived here for over 50 years, and so that kind of gives you an indication of how old I am.
0: Where were you born, John?
3: Actually, Orlando. My dad was stationed over at the Air Force Base in Orlando at the time.
0: Right next to Winter Park.
3: In 63, yeah. And he used to tell me stories of the B-52s and how low the wings hung and just incredible things back in that day during the Cold War. In any case, I've lived in the district all my life, educated there, went to Alexander Elementary, graduated from Lato High School, later worked my way through the University of Florida, got a political science, a Bachelor of Arts degree. And
0: we might have been there at the same time. Go Gators.
3: Probably, because I was there a long time.
0: you were on that extended plan.
3: But I came back home to the place I love, and I've been here. Well, I was in the Army Reserve. Actually, strangely, I joined the Army Reserve after graduation because it was just on my checklist of things I felt like as a citizen I should do. I'm sure Lewis felt the same way about the Navy.
0: How did your dad feel you were going Army after he was Air Force? You know?
3: My dad, who's since passed away, you could always, he never told me ever that he was proud of me in those words, but he'd get a twinkle in his eye when I did something right. And I really miss that. Yeah. And occasionally I'd see that look in his eye.
0: I can totally relate. My dad, I think that was a generation of dads who were proud of you, but they didn't really want to tell you, because my dad was proud of me for whatever, various reasons. Go ahead and finish up, John.
3: So I've worked in the what's now called District 64, State House District, as a legislative assistant. Got about 15 years working, starting with Coach Enriquez when he was elected, his successor now Judge Shanti, and Judge Shanti's successor Janet Cruz when she got elected to state rep. And then after that, I went and worked for a few years in Tallahassee for their state representative, Michelle Ray Winkle Vasalinda. So about 15 years as a legislative assistant, ending up as a chief legislative assistant. They can't promote you after that. And at that point, I started getting, I guess, grandiose thoughts that, well, maybe I could do what my boss does, and maybe as well, and perhaps in some rare instances even better. So
0: so here you are.
3: So here I am. And I'll leave it at that. My last job before the current one was I was government affairs director at the city of St. Petersburg for about 5 years.
0: For which mayor?
3: Kreisman, and then the first 6 months of Mayor Welch.
0: Okay.
3: And that was a great experience because,
0: what was better, local government or state government?
3: Local government, quite honestly, because
0: more hands-on, right?
3: Yeah, and local control is something that's constantly under attack by who I used to work for, the state legislature.
0: All right. Thank you, John Rodriguez. And if you're just tuning in, these two gentlemen, John Rodriguez and Luis Salazar, are running for state rep on the Democratic side, District 64 West Tampa. Salazar, tell us a little bit about yourself.
2: Yeah, thank you for having us here today. If you could just allow me 30 seconds. Right now in Venezuela, there are two earthquakes that hit the community really hard in that country, really, really hard. I had the privilege of working at the Hispanic Services Council, which is located in District 64, and worked with many new Americans to teach them how to come to this country and learn about the systems that serve them. Many of them are Venezuelan.
0: I saw hundreds of deaths so far.
2: I want to tell the people that I worked with in the district that are Venezuelan, no están solos, somos una comunidad y con un corazón grande y de fortitud. So stay strong, we're going to get through this. Boricua de Corazón is doing a pickup at 5120 Kelly Road. You can call 954-496-1463 to drop off donations of canned foods, medical supplies and diapers that they need for adults and children. So we need to unite on this effort to show our Venezuelan brothers and sisters that live in the district that we're behind them. But
0: thank you for that. And tell us a little bit about yourself.
2: Absolutely. So I've worked in the district for about 10 years. I moved here in 2015 after I graduated from Northern Arizona University. I got a degree in public relations. I was also served in the U.S. Navy. Came out here looking for my future, looking for what Florida has to offer. And I, believe it or not, moved from Arizona because I didn't want to shovel snow anymore because I lived up in the mountains in Flagstaff. And this was the place to go. I never had to see a cold day again. I've since then became a leader of the community. I was president of the Hillsborough County LGBTQ Democratic Caucus. I currently serve as vice president of the Florida LGBTQ Democratic Caucus. I've worked in the Democratic party itself as a lead state committee man. I was a DNC delegate to Chicago for Harris Waltz. So in this process, I learned that a lot of people are not really trusting of the party right now because we only come around when we want to vote. And I wanted to be a different kind of leader. So I started using my time in the community to actually give back and give resources to people. And that's who I am. I've been working my whole life to give back to a community, find ways that we can find solutions, not compromise, but consensus. And it's important to me that we continue to back up nonprofits like the ones I've worked for, like the Hispanic Services Council that does great work on pennies, and make sure that we have a community that's thriving. Right now, we have a big problem that the working class people of this community are hurting really, really bad.
0: Well, let me follow up with a follow-up question on that, Luis. Under Governor DeSantis and this Republican legislature, have you seen cuts to nonprofits in your community, in our community?
2: Absolutely. Not only cuts, but fear. When you are a Hispanic organization and you have communities throughout the county that are trying to help people that are here legally, You're scared. You're scared of being raided by ICE. You're scared of getting money taken away because you are being told that if you celebrate diversity in any way, shape, or form, that you're going to get cut off. So you walk on eggshells. Mm-hmm. And these organizations, they are the backbones of our community, especially for the working class to get policy distributed to them.
0: And if you're just tuning in, that's the very deep and handsome voice of Luis Salazar. John Rodriguez has a great deep voice, too. So I hope people can distinguish between the two. John Rodriguez, give us your feelings about this ICE issue. I know it's a little bit federal, but it's also, you know, if the state invites ICE in, kind of like I think the state of Florida has, or even the mayor of Tampa has to a certain extent signed those documents, to a certain degree invite ICE in. So how do you feel about that? And is there anything that you could do as a legislator to assist with folks with those issues?
3: Well, obviously it's very troubling. And the idea is to keep marginalized groups down and to keep them living in fear so that they don't stand up for themselves and they don't assert their rights. They just try to keep a low profile because the fear is that they're going to get in trouble. And the crazy talk that goes on in amongst our president and many of his advisors is very troubling. It's frankly un-American.
0: I mean, look at the intimidation coming out of Minnesota. When you watch that on TV and you see two people shot dead in the streets.
2: Two American citizens,
0: yeah, shot dead, and they were just protesting the ICE thing. You know, they I don't even think either one of them was Hispanic. But no. But anyway, when you see that happening, you could imagine the chilling effect all across the country. Again, going back to my question, though, is there anything as a legislator that you could assist, if that was happening here actively? Luis?
2: Yeah, so definitely things that we can do is the rolling back of 287G.
0: That's the number I was thinking about.
2: 287G needs to be rolled back. Look, you can't treat police officers like people hunters, you know, the bounty hunters out on the road. These are human beings we're talking about. We need to create real solutions, like getting more judges to be able to process people faster to see if they can stay here or can't stay here in a humane way. We can't go in there all holds barred and ripping things apart. It causes chaos. And that's exactly what people are over. They're over the chaos that we're living. And the chaos is brought on by both parties. We have to admit and look at ourselves and say that we are egging it on. I think right now we need to focus on getting people elected that are willing to bring real change for the future of Florida and actually fight for what Floridians are asking for. We need to actually spend money on fixing the insurance crisis, healthcare, education.
0: We're definitely going to get to those.
2: Yeah, instead of alligator Alcatraz, which we spent millions on.
0: Yeah. What a crazy boondoggle that was. John Rodriguez, let me jump back to you as a segue to this question, which actually was drafted by our good friend Mitch Perry. Mitch points out, and he's the Tallahassee expert, of course, the legislature approved a bill this year that allows a handful of state officials, including the head of the FDLE in the cabinet, to designate certain groups as domestic terrorist organizations. Are you familiar with that bill, and do you have any concerns about it? If you had the opportunity to tweak it, would you or could you?
3: When you go to those extremes, again, of labeling people, whole organizations as terrorists, it's, to say the least, counterproductive. Because if you're friends with one of those people, guess what? You're guilty by association. And they may not be guilty of anything to start with, the person you're associated with.
0: Sounds a little McCarthy-like, doesn't it?
3: Absolutely.
0: Yeah.
3: And I would oppose a bill. I would a bill like that doesn't really have room for improvement because it's 100% terrible to start with, in my opinion. So, you know, a lot of questionable legislation goes through the legislature and in the committee process is made less onerous. But there are some bills that you just got to torch them.
0: Yeah. So, Luis, realistically, what's the ratio of Democrats to Republicans right now, guys, in the House?
3: There's less
2: 30, 40. 34 Democrats. And everybody else is going to be Republican.
0: Yeah. 34 versus, I don't know what the total number is.
3: 120,
2: I believe.
0: So it's like 34 and 80-something. Okay, so let's say that number stays about the same, you know, in Tallahassee. But let's say one of you two are elected to that position, or one of you three. Mike Suarez is the third candidate. Mike couldn't be here today. But anyway, so let's say one of the two of you is elected that position. It's a very, very minority position, okay? So, you know, number one, why are you running if it's going to be so difficult when you get to Tallahassee? And two, how can you be effective if you're so far in the minority? This time I'll start with John, but I'll come back to you, Lewis, on that one.
3: Well, the number 40 is pivotal because there are, when you're in the minority, your best friend is the House rules. Mm-hmm. And many of the votes require, you know, two-thirds to overrule. So 120, you need, if you have 40, you can oftentimes stop things that are suspension of the rules or in one way or another deviating from the normal path. And that often happens when the governor comes up with a bright idea that he wants to push through with a little oversight. The rules are your best friend.
0: And that rule is still in place, the 40 rule?
3: You got to have at least 40 or your options become curtailed severely.
0: Mm-hmm.
3: If you can get over 40 and get the caucus to stick together, then you have power to negotiate with the majority. And
0: so let's go back to my question. If we don't get 40 and we're still muddling in the 30s, how can you be effective? What can you do to justify your existence up there?
3: You make friends across the aisle where you can. Mm-hmm. Take your victories where you can. And when I first started working for the legislature under Coach Enriquez, I was always astonished because I thought, well, if people just use reason, you'll carry the day. And I realized very soon that that's really not the case. It's very hierarchical. What the speaker wants usually carries the day.
0: They might speak with reason, but then they vote with irrationality. Luis, same question.
2: Yeah, definitely. I mean, from what I hear from knocking on doors, this is the chaos that people are tired of, that we're not working together. So definitely reaching across the aisle and making friends with our Republican counterparts instead of calling them two-headed devils would probably work. Making sure that we have a consensus, like I said before. Government only works when we have consensus. That means coming together and finding solutions to the problems and focusing not on the social warfare issues, but make sure we focus on things that Floridians really care about. But that's only happening when we create a coalition of candidates. Like Mr. David Jolly has been saying across the state, we need a coalition of candidates to go to Tallahassee and move this state forward. We are building that right now. And right now our campaign is working with other candidates from across the Tampa Bay area, even across the state, at all levels of government, to make sure that we have built relationships with people so we can get policy actually implemented.
0: Do you think Jolly has a shot at being governor, Lewis?
2: I absolutely do. People are ready for change. People are screaming for change.
0: Does it bother you, or John, does it bother you? Let's start with jump to John for a second. John, does it bother you that David Jolly was a Republican, then I guess he was an independent, now he's a Democrat? Does that bother you at all?
3: No, not very little, put it that way. I don't feel like you have a birthright as a Democrat, a lifelong Democrat. You have to earn your way. And if you switch parties or switch allegiances temporarily, permanently, that's your right as an American.
0: Okay. If you're just tuning in, we're having a great discussion between two candidates for District 64 in West Tampa. That's candidates who want to go to Tallahassee as a state representative. We have Luis Salazar and John Rodriguez. Mike Suarez is also in this race. Couldn't join us today, but we'll get him another time. And also, this is Down and Dirty, and I'm John Dingfelder. This is WMNF. Okay, my wife and I watched the results of the New York election the other night. I don't know if you guys tuned in to MSNBC or CNN or whatever. We actually were watching New York One, so we felt very inside. But the results were kind of fascinating in regard to the Democratic Socialists Party, which is the party that got Mondami, or I shouldn't say party. It's like a division of the Democratic Party. I think that's how I heard it described. But it's clearly the left, on the left side of the Democratic Party, the progressive side. OAC, Bernie Sanders, Elizabeth Warren, and Mayor Mondami. And now, at the local level, they elected a couple of Congress, I think at least one or two Congress persons who are sort of on that left-hand side. So the question I ask you guys is, you know, how do you feel about that? Is that the future of the Democratic Party? Do you see that gaining traction here in the state of Florida? Or are there progressives who are trying to pull us left? And is that a good thing for, you know, for Democrats to get elected? Who should we start with? Luis, I'll start with you, and then we'll go to John.
2: Definitely. So I don't think it is the future of the Democratic Party. I have for many years been telling people our party is changing. And there's some people that don't want it to change or are just refusing to come along.
0: How are we changing?
2: We are becoming younger. We are becoming more. We are asking for more change, more of not the broken promises, mm-hmm. right? For 30 years, Democrats and Republicans have been saying, we're going to make your life better. And nobody's life is better right now.
0: But that's
2: now.
0: What the Democratic, the young people in New York City, the Democratic Socialists, that's what they're doing. Listen. And that's how they're winning.
2: Yep. And listen, change is coming. And we can decide here in Florida what that change looks like for our party if we decide to change at the bureaucratic level of the Florida Democratic Party, which is not happening. So we need to make sure that we put people in place and leaders in place that are going to change it for the way Floridians want it to look like. I don't think Florida is ready for a full left New York style Democratic Party. We want our kids to have good education. We want how to have good jobs. We want to be able to take our family on vacation once a year. You know, we want to be taken care of by people that we put in office. And here in Florida, when you don't pay attention to the working class people, this is what we get, which is where we are right now. People are hungry. They have no insurance for the roofs that they have been torn off by the hurricanes that happened 2 years ago, and they feel ignored. So when you leave that kind of environment, they're going to look for somebody that listens. And the Florida Democratic Party better start perking up and start listening to working class people.
0: All right. And that's the voice of Luis Salazar, who's running for District 64 in West Tampa. John Rodriguez is his opponent in the Democratic primary. John, what's the future of Florida's Democratic Party? Or do you see any shift to the left?
3: Well, I agree with most of what Luis just said. And I think our party is still the big tent party and should remain so. I'm not really the kind of person who takes any umbrage with someone who calls themselves a leftist or even a socialist. It's not where I identify, but I think what the Democratic Party has to focus on is deliverables, solutions to problems, like Lewis mentioned. And if we can do that, then those labels that they try to label us with become irrelevant. People, as Lewis said, want to go on vacation. They want to be able to afford college for their kids. They want to be able to own a home. Those are basics. And if it, I don't care what your party affiliation is, if you're a leader who can make those things possible, then you're going to engender loyalty amongst the voters, the citizens. And that's what the Democrats need to focus on.
0: Yeah, I almost wish, I'm sorry to interrupt, I almost wish that in New York they'd picked a different name, like Democratic Progressives or something like that. Because, you know, as a child of the 50s and 60s, you know, just the word socialist, you know, brings us, right, Vic, brings us to Russians, you know, and the Cold War and all that, all the things we were supposed to be against.
2: Yeah, and that mentality still lives.
0: And it is, especially in middle age or older voters. All right, let's jump to some other issues. Here's another question from Mitch Perry. And by the way, if you're listening and you have questions, it looks like let's take one. Skip, I've got Skip on the board. Thank you, as always, Skip. Let's take William in St. Pete. William, do you have a question for these candidates, even though they're not running in your district? Oh, did we lose William? Anthony, bring him back. All right, never mind. AI, okay, artificial intelligence. So apparently the legislature has started tinkering into the world of artificial intelligence. Data centers are trying to move into all across the country, but including Florida, and build their facilities. When they do, you know, there's concern that it's, you know, energy suckers, that the energy costs are going to be paid for, you know, by the locals instead of by the AI data center people, blah, blah, blah. Apparently, the legislature passed Senate Bill 484 this session. That does some weird things. It allows city and county governments to enter into non-disclosure agreements, which would avoid sunshine, for up to 12 months and hide data center proposals from the public for those 12 months. So in other words, if a data center builder comes to the local government and wants to enter into little side agreements, there's no sunshine on that. How do you feel about that legislation, 484? Have you ever heard of it? How do you feel about it? Who should we start with? Start with Lewis, real quick.
2: So let's be clear. When we say people in Tallahassee, it's the lobbyists in Tallahassee that are pushing this stuff, which is who's in control of Tallahassee, which is what we need to change. We need to send candidates that are going to tell lobbyists no. This is a
0: clear. But what if lobbyists come in with bundles of campaign money or PAC money? Luis, are you going to take it?
2: No, absolutely not. We need to start working for people and not the lobbyists. There has to be a balance in Tallahassee. There is no balance right now.
0: Okay, how about AI?
2: AI, so it is a clear attack on transparency, right, of what government can tell people that is going on with their tax dollars. And we need to make sure that we keep AI under control, because AI is going to take over a lot of jobs, and people are going to be destitute because of that.
0: All right, quick answer, John, AI.
3: Yeah, in general, transparency is something that I will always push for. It's a principle. It should be a prime principle of our government in the sunshine. Over the last few decades, bit by bit, it's been eroded.
0: Horrible.
3: And it doesn't serve the citizens. It only serves the special interests and the people, moneyed interests.
0: Yeah. Ironically, and I know you'll appreciate this, you're listening to John Rodriguez and Luis Salazar, who are running for state rep District 64 in West Tampa. Ironically, they've always subjected local government, cities and counties, to a lot more sunshine than they subject themselves to in Tallahassee. You know, you can pull your fellow legislator, you know, into a closet or whatever and make a deal in Tallahassee without sunshine, but you can't do that you know, if you're on city council. I always thought that was rather fascinating and hypocritical. All right, Skip, you want to, let's take David, number two there. David in Tampa, apparently we struck a nerve when we were talking about the future of the party and Mamdani, et cetera. So, David, are you on?
1: Yes, I am, yeah. Yeah, I've noticed that, like, One America News and, like, Newsmax and stuff like that, they're losing their crap over the popularity of Mamdani and his kind of other democratic socialists. So I think that's kind of interesting. Obviously, it must be working if they're getting that mad about it. And I think it's interesting that Trump loves him some Mamdani. You know, just it's obvious looking at when he visited the White House, I think it was, and Trump was just fawning over him. I wonder, because he likes that kind of outgoing personality, maybe it reminds Trump of himself. I don't know, but yeah.
0: Yeah, that was a fascinating meeting that the two of them had. I don't think that love affair lasted very long, but it was definitely interesting. David, thanks for calling. Thanks for listening. Appreciate it.
1: Sure.
0: All right, Skip, let's try Kelly. She's been hold, or he or she's been hold. Oh, maybe that's Kelly B. Kelly, are you there?
4: Am I still allowed to give gender pronouns in the state of Florida?
0: Kelly B, no matter who you are and what you are, you're always a friend of ours. Go ahead.
4: I appreciate the conversation. Good to hear you, John, and John and Luis. Thanks for weighing in. I do want to back up to the brief convo I heard a few minutes ago regarding the future of the party, because I think it's important to remember that we did have somebody who identified as a democratic socialist who came within one percentage point of winning the governor's seat running against DeSantis in 2018.
0: Who was that?
4: Andrew Gillum. Andrew Gillum was out there on the strike lines with a fight for 15 at 6 a.m. He was talking about all the same issues that AOC and Mamdani and all these other... thank you, honey. My daughter just told me she heard me on the radio. but I do think, you know, it's an important conversation because people continue to discount the appeal of Mamdani, AOC, this new slate that just swept the New York City elections, and that it can't happen in any other place outside of New York City. I really like remind people the popularity of Bernie's candidacy in both 2016 and 2020 before he was kneecapped by the Democratic Party. And I think that this population of this country is seeking solutions to these systemic problems that we're witnessing right now as a society. Climate change, now, of course, AI, this exploding income inequality. You know, these are...
0: Kelly, you're creating all these fictions of things that really don't exist. You know that. I'm just kidding.
4: No, I know you do know. I know you do, and I know that the vast majority of the people know. Now, I will acknowledge that, you know, after DeSantis proclaimed Florida the free state, you know, and all of these... you know, anti-vaxxers and hard right MAGA people moved down here from northern states, which, by the way, they moved down here from many states that they had union pensions in to come to Florida and retire. The shift in the state, is maybe causing some Democrats to say, well, we got to stick to this middle road.
0: All right, Kelly, hold on one second. Kelly, hold on one second. Ask these guys a question because they're running for office and they need a little airtime. Ask these guys a question.
4: Okay, here's a question for you. We are at ground zero for climate change in this country that term has been outlawed in the state legislature. What are you going to do to address some of these issues that we are experiencing, whether it's with climate adaptation? You know, we're ground zero for hurricanes. We have
0: all right. Good deal. It was 112 degrees in southern France yesterday. Kelly, thanks a lot. We love you, man.
4: Appreciate you.
0: Take care. All right. I don't know who we started with last. John, go for it. John Rodriguez.
3: The irony of calling yourself the free state of Florida and at the same time curtailing science and free speech is almost unfathomable, except that it's actually happening. I feel like I'm in a bad science fiction movie sometimes.
0: And 100 state reps and senators voted with it, right?
3: Yeah. We've got to take the stigma off smart people, and by smart people, I mean people who can back up an argument with data, verifiable, you know, scientific method, things that aren't just dogma but are based on fact.
0: Bring a little rationality to the conversation. Luis?
2: So the good thing about education is once you learn something, you can never unlearn it. So environmental issues are going to be there no matter how far they how they try to censor us from it, right? And you're right. What are we going to do when we get to Tallahassee? We're going to start by actually talking to people in science and believing in them again. We're going to get
0: there's a little university up there. I can't remember the name of it, but you know.
2: Yeah. So we need to get back to that because we do need to. This is a state that has natural disasters. And one of the best barriers of protecting us from natural disasters and is making sure our shores are built up to take on the brunt of the storm. And yet we sit here and destroy it, right? And we try to make it something that doesn't exist. It does exist. And we are feeling the impact of it every time a storm hits Florida.
0: I think we've learned that concrete does not...
2: it don't soak up water.
0: it doesn't seem to hinder storm surge. All right. Here's some other little more generic questions. Let me do it. Oh goodness, we got a lot of people waiting to call. All right, we'll take one more call. William's been hanging on for quite a while. William in St. Petersburg, about David Jolly.
5: Yeah, thank you.
0: Real quick, we don't have a lot of time.
5: Okay, it was mentioned earlier that it would or would not matter that Jolly was a Republican and now he's a Democrat. One of your guests had said that.
0: Okay.
5: But it didn't seem to matter to voters that Trump was a Democrat and now he's a Republican, okay? So, and those are just the facts, that's all.
0: Yep.
5: The other thing is, anybody running for any office, I don't care if it's for national or for state, you're not getting paid for all the hours you put into it. You're like a baseball coach, and you know what? We do appreciate it, no matter what side of the fence that you are on.
0: All right.
5: However, I admire that. However, I'm a registered Democrat, and I got to tell you right now, somebody else had mentioned to reach on the other side of the aisle and shake hands with the Republicans. It's not going to happen, okay? Let's just be real about it. Let's be factual.
0: Now, Luis Salazar was optimistic, but he did say that.
5: Yes, he did, and it's not going to happen. Mm-hmm. I might as well shake hands with Bullwinkle Moose, and nothing's going to happen, okay? I'm serious. You know what? The thing is, that the Republicans are out for what the Republicans want. I used to be a Republican. I'm now a registered Democrat because as a classroom teacher, I looked at my paycheck and I said, I'm not a Republican. I'm a Democrat.
0: Yeah, so you shake hands with Bullwinkle and Rocky and you end up with Boris and Natasha. All right. Thanks for your call, man. Okay, speaking of being paid, this is another Mitch Perry question. He said, Florida lawmakers, this was surprising to me, Florida lawmakers still, to this day, make less than $30,000 a year.
2: $29,000, yeah.
0: Which is crazy, because I think it's been like that forever. You know, I had convinced city council and the mayor to raise city council salary, so it's not so much of a part-time job. So people can actually take it on as a full-time job, because it is a full-time job. John, you've been up there. John Rodriguez, you've been up there in Tallahassee for off and on for, you know, 15, 20 years. You know, how do people survive with $30,000 salary? Should it be increased? And why? And I'll get to you on that, Lewis, next.
3: Well, you know, there's a diverse group. Most of the people in the legislature are fairly well off.
0: Is that problematic?
3: Well, most of them aren't legislators full time, in the sense that they've got day jobs, or they have business interests, or they're independently wealthy. Even this is something I've given a little bit of thought to, quite honestly. And I think it's always controversial when you give yourself a raise, whether, you know, regardless of what office you're in. I think what would make sense to me as a citizen and as a legislator is to tie my wages to the average or perhaps median wage of Floridians. And if Floridians do well and their wages go up, well, then mine would go up commensurately.
0: So I think in this community that would be like $50,000 or something like that.
3: I think that's fair. Why should you benefit as a politician if everyone else is suffering? And why should you even as rare as it may be, suffer as a politician if everyone else was doing terrific.
0: Yeah. Luis, same question. $30,000 a year, is it right? Is it good? Should we change it? What?
2: It is not right. It should be changed. But also, this is the problem in Tallahassee. This is why we have people that are insurance agents and lawyers. And God knows we have enough lawyers in Tallahassee. It's time to get working class people into Tallahassee. But they make it inaccessible for us because you have to make sure that you can feed your family still. And at $30,000, you ain't feeding nobody. You're going to be on Medicare. So it's important to know that, you know, we are not going to change what's happening in Tallahassee until we start changing the people that go there. Because the people that are there right now have, if they at any point knew what it was like to be poor, they have lost touch with that, mm-hmm. right? They are there to make money. They're there to build their businesses. They're there to be lawyers. They're there to be insurance agents.
0: I'd love to see a story, maybe Creative Loafing will do it, that describes who's in the legislature in terms of what their income is and that sort of thing, because
2: lawyers,
0: my gut, well, my gut tells me it's a lot of wealthier people who can afford, as you mentioned, John Rodriguez, who can afford to go up there, you know, and diddle around part-time, you know.
3: Yeah, if I could add, all those years that I was a legislative assistant, I always made a lot more than my boss.
0: Sure.
3: And that was like one reason why I had second thoughts about wanting to run, because I'm giving myself a
2: Yeah, no, and we need to start electing people that don't treat this as a hobby.
0: Yeah. All right, listen, folks have been calling in. Let's go ahead and take a couple calls. Give us your question. Give us your point of view, callers, in like 15 to 30 seconds so we can, because we've only got about 10 minutes left. Jose Vasquez, you've been waiting the longest. What's your comment or question about public service?
6: Well, first of all, thank you so much for receiving my call.
0: And Jose has been a candidate over the years.
6: Yeah, good morning, Luis. Good morning, John.
0: Good morning.
6: I know every time I stand up for public office because I see something I don't like it, and I try to deliver the message. Right now, my question for both of you, my friends, if you become elected, what will be your plan to try to bring funding for the nonprofits we got in Hillsborough County? Because they've been losing money, but we have more clients. That's my question.
0: You guys got the question? All right, Jose, we're going to cut you off and take the question so we can get more people. Thank you, buddy. Take care. Go ahead. Luis.
2: So what we need to do is...
0: What was the question? I was having a little trouble.
2: How are we going to bring money to nonprofits?
0: Okay.
2: In the area. So the question is a good one. We need to, and I you might call me optimistic, but it is the view of most of the people I knock on their doors. They're tired of the chaos of people being so far on the left and so far on the right that people in the middle class get tossed aside. So we need to start creating relationships with people on the Republican side and show them the value of what nonprofits are, so we can get funding directed to them. If it means coming to some kind of consensus on it, that's what we got to do.
0: That's Luis Salazar. Let's see what John Rodriguez has to say.
3: Well, we haven't even really touched on this issue, but number one would be to get this referendum defeated that would eliminate property taxes. I know
0: we got to talk about that before we.
3: Yeah, I know a lot of people think that would be the best thing since sliced bread, but it won't be. And because it will so severely curtail local government and its ability to fund nonprofits and other vital, you know, services.
0: Nonprofits will be the first ones out the door.
3: Yeah, right. And local government, local control is in our Constitution. And if you take away the property tax, you're effectively taking away local control.
0: So, obviously... we don't have any control over what the voters are going to do with that constitutional amendment. Okay, my guess is it might pass. It probably will pass, even with 60% as a requirement. We'll talk about the viability of that and the logic of that in another show. But let's assume, here's a question, let's assume it passes. The governor says if it does pass, he wants to create a little bit of a safety net for local governments by creating a trust fund where that would give grants to local government. But that would obviously be at the whim of the legislature and the governor, whoever is handing out those grants. John, you just answered a question. Luis, what do you think about that as an alternative, assuming this constitutional amendment passes.
2: Look, we've heard this story before. They've done this in the past. It doesn't work. They'll take the money and spend it on something else. They'll
0: create a big trust fund and divert it.
2: They'll divert it. It's not going to work. It's a dream. It's a pipe dream. And they throw this at us to give us a solution, but that's not the solution, and it's not one that's going to work.
0: Okay, let's take another caller question. We'll go with Greg in Tampa. Greg, are you there? Can you hear us?
7: Yeah, I sure can. Nice show, nice candidate. Listen, I'm going to be brief. I'm a Republican, former Republican, now a registered Democrat. But I just wanted to say that the Democratic Party has a tremendous opportunity now to rebrand, to really make politics look like it's decent again.
0: So do you think Democratic Socialist is the way to go?
7: You know what? I think they need to recall themselves, rebrand it, and just point out the fact that Social Security's worked, the New Deal worked. There's old things that could be mixed with new things. You know, it's a tremendous opportunity to do something that's really positive, bring back decency, bring back integrity. Mm-hmm. There's a lot of things to run on that really, really resonate with people. So, you know, naturally, I just want to say that.
0: We appreciate the call. We appreciate you listening. Thanks a lot. All right, Skip, let's go to who's next? Kelly. Kelly wants to talk about, I'm not sure what, but we'll take it. Kelly at the top there. There you go.
8: The problem with the Democratic Party is that we've got it twisted. We are afraid to use and study and separate the word socialist from communism. That's the twist.
0: Kelly, do you have a question for these candidates?
8: I have a question. Can they explain why a socialist like Bernie Sanders is a bad thing for us? Thank you very much. Blessings.
0: Okay, Luis, repeat the question for the.
2: Yeah, I believe it is good. We explain why Bernie Sanders, who's labeled as a socialist, is bad for us.
0: Okay.
2: I believe that Bernie Sanders has a lot of great ideas, and the rebranding of the party is exactly what we need to do. We need to focus back on what people need, the basics of life. Clean air, clean water, a house to live in, a good job. That's what we need to really be focused on. Because if we go down the social warfare path, which we've already been doing, which was created by Ron DeSantis, we end up in nothing but chaos. So we need to focus back on human beings. We can take care of those issues as well, but we need to get people in a place where they're stable first.
0: Okay. John, let's take another question real quick. How about Liz? Thank you, Kelly. How about Liz in Spring Hill? And then I think we're clear.
9: Good morning.
0: Hey.
9: Good morning. I think I'm hearing from these candidates because we're dancing around these words that have certain assignments to them and everything like that. When you look at these radical leftists, oh, they want to give you health care for all. They want to give you affordable child care. I mean, these are not the socialists of the 50s. We have socialist programs already. And I'm trying to give advice to you, John, and the candidates to not go down this slippery slope of culture wars and labeling. If you put side to side what the DSA has, and you know, and what the people want, and most, you know, and what they're telling you they want, they're aligned. Because as Mom Donnie said, there is only one majority in this country, and that is the working class. So let's stop with the crazy language and actually start coming together. You know, I saw David Jolly in person up here in Hernando County. Okay, because we're active up here. I saw him in Hernando County. He said everything that Bernie says for the past 20 years. And he even said himself, just like your two candidates, we can't get into the culture war because we lose that because somehow they've changed the meanings of words to twisted them around. We're all the same thing.
10: All right, Liz. Liz,
9: you can get, and I'm a 62-year-old white woman.
10: Liz, so, I appreciate your comments, and I'll sort of turn it into a little question for the candidates.
9: Thank you so much for taking my call. I really appreciate it.
10: All right, we appreciate
9: it. Up here in the northern counties, you know, we're listeners too, and we're members too.
10: We appreciate you, and my wife and I used to spend a lot of time on the Withlacoochee River right in your neighborhood.

0: City of New York election, they focused on DSA, Democratic Socialists of America. So they're intentionally throwing that label on themselves. I kind of wish they wouldn't. But anyway, let's have a quick response on that one. We'll start with John. We'll go to Luis. John Rodriguez and Luis Salazar are running for state house. Great conversation today. We really appreciate it. Mike Suarez is also running for the Democratic seat. He couldn't be here today. We wish him well. John, you know, how do we avoid those labels if people want to throw them on themselves?
1: By ignoring them, quite honestly, and going back to what are the deliverables, what are the results of the policies, and I don't care what you call it, a rose by any name, you know, smells as sweet. If Franklin Roosevelt was here today, he'd be labeled, you know, Democratic Socialist. Mm-hmm. And yet he's the guy that got us through World War II and the battle against fascism and through the Great Depression. Obviously, in my opinion, one of the greatest presidents and Democrats we've ever known. So maybe there's another Franklin Roosevelt out there whose biggest problem is the label that's been applied to him rather than his actual policies and potential.
0: Luis, what do we do when they throw labels on themselves and then we as Democrats get branded with that?
2: So listen, I wouldn't call myself a radical leftist, but I believe in all those things.
0: And by the way, both these guys have suits and ties on today.
2: And I believe in these things. And I've been saying for the last hour that we need to back up the working class people of this community, that they are feeling ignored. They are feeling like they are not part of the system anymore. And they don't believe in either Democrats, Republicans. They don't believe in Democratic Socialists. They don't believe in none of them. They feel that they are left behind. They believe all those organizations are just as evil. We need to, again, like John say, put deliverables out there. You are not going to care what label you have when your kids are starving and when you have a hole in the roof of your house from a hurricane that happened 2 years ago.
0: Okay, let's finish up with, I want you to address the insurance crisis. Okay, because I looked at my insurance bills yesterday, and it was like, oh my God, we're spending $7,000 a year on our relatively small home for homeowners insurance as our primary residence. It was crazy. And I think that's citizens, by the way. But anyway, so let's talk about insurance crisis. What you would do about it, what you would try and do about it, and then do a quick wrap-up on why you should be elected. We've got about 2 minutes, so take 30, 40 seconds on that. John Rodriguez.
1: I would not emphasize depopulating citizens' insurance. We've state government has been the policy. I think it provides competition and... this may be considered a shot across the bow, but if you're a candidate and you make your living off insurance and your campaign is largely funded by the insurance lobby, I don't know that you're going to be able to deliver on insurance reform. So those are two things that come to mind.
0: Why should we vote for John Rodriguez, District 64 state rep?
1: Because whether it's insurance reform or anything else, I'll study the problem. I don't have a vested interest, and I'll do what's best for Floridians.
0: All right, Luis Salazar, you got the last word.
2: So definitely we need to make sure the catastrophic fund is going to pay citizens, not bail out insurance companies. We need to keep citizens as a public option and increase competition in the state. And I agree with John. You cannot fight for homeowners insurance or relief from homeowners insurance when you're taking money from insurance lobbyists. It is just not possible. We do need to sit down and have a conversation with those people and find some consensus.
0: So you're both politely referring to the third candidate in your race?
2: Correct.
1: Yes. Yes.
0: Okay. All right. You're listening to Down and Dirty. This is John Dingfelder. I miss my cohort in crime, Lynn Marvin Dingfelder. Vic DiMaio is always a great assistance. And gentlemen, Luis Salazar and John Rodriguez are...
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1: 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We also have comedy from Jimmy Dore and the Ralph Nader Radio Hour Friday mornings. 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

0: Good morning and welcome to The Skinny for Friday, June 26th. I'm Mitch Perry, the senior political reporter for the Florida Phoenix. Flying solo this morning as my skinny colleague Ray Rowe is out on vacation this week. Hope he's having a great time. And thank you so much for joining us. We have a really exciting show for you today featuring two top reporters who cover the state of Florida and the Tampa Bay area respectively. Coming up in a few minutes, we'll be speaking live from Tallahassee with one of our finest reporters who covering state government. That's Lawrence Maurer with the Tampa Bay Times, who will be leaving the Times and Florida soon. So we'll talk to him about that and some of the biggest stories he's covered during his tenure with the Times and in Florida here. And then the second half of the show, we'll have Catherine Varn with Axios Tampa Bay joining us live in the studio to talk about things happening in the Bay Area this weekend, including St. Pete Pride, which of course is the biggest Pride festival in the Southeast, and what its future might be like following the passage of an anti-DEI bill passed by the legislature this year. Also, Kanye West, or Ye, performing tonight and Sunday in Raymond James Stadium. That's despite the protests from the Jewish community and lawmakers like Rick Scott, who say the show should be canceled because of Ye's anti-Semitic comments, which have led to cancellations of some of his concerts around the world. But first, we're going to spend a few minutes chatting about James Uthmeyer. He's Florida's attorney general. Of course, he was appointed to the job by his close ally, Governor Ron DeSantis, in February of last year after DeSantis appointed Ashley Moody to the U.S. Senate. Uthmeyer's on the ballot for the first time before voters, and he's been very skillful when getting his name in the news, sometimes when going after what many would say are really important investigations, such as his first-in-the-nation lawsuit against OpenAI and its chief executive officer, Sam Altman, alleging that the company knowingly released and aggressively marketed ChatGPT to the public, including to children, while concealing serious risks, suppressing internal safety warnings, and deceiving Floridians about the true nature and dangers of the product. But there have also been other interventions which critics say are pure publicity stunts, such as threatening the NFL with legal action and enforcement measures over its Rooney Rule and diversity hiring practices, alleging they violate Florida's Civil Rights Act. He's demanding the league suspend the rule, which requires teams to interview diverse candidates for head coaching and executive positions. And then just last week, he announced that he had launched a formal religious discrimination investigation against Major League Baseball following a controversy where MLB issued warnings to three pitchers with my team, the San Francisco Giants, who wrote Bible verses on their caps during Pride Night in San Francisco a couple weeks ago. Not every Florida Republican is really all enamored by Uthmeyer's actions, and that includes our first guest joining us here via Zoom, and that's attorney Stephen Leskowich. Stephen, you're there with us.
1: I am, yes, sir, and good morning to you, Mitch.
0: Good morning. Welcome to Skinny, Stephen Leskowich. I want to tell our listeners you are, of course, the interim city manager for the city of Punta Gorda, and you're an elected official with the Port Charlotte Airport Authority, and you had been a candidate against Uthmeyer for the GOP primary election before opting not to qualify earlier this month. Stephen Leskowich, we do appreciate you joining us. I guess the first thing we should say is, we did talk last week on a story I wrote for the Phoenix. It's very tough going against somebody who's the current incumbent in the case of James Uthmeyer, who of course has been endorsed by Donald Trump. Is that why you backed out of the race ultimately? The party, it was just going to be too tough for you to contend against him?
1: No, Mitch, it had nothing to do with whether he was endorsed by President Trump or not. It had everything to do with the way the Republican Party of Florida treats candidates during their primary election.
0: And how so?
1: As soon as the RPOF comes in and says we're endorsing someone, it precludes any candidate in the Republican Party from speaking at any types of Republican events. So the way that the Republican Party of Florida did this was in January of this year, they turned around and what I believe backdoored an endorsement to Mr. Uthmeyer in order to keep myself and any other candidates from speaking at these events. Now, the RPOF turns around and says no Republican executive committee is permitted to endorse candidates during the primary, but just ironically and unfortunately, the RPOF did exactly that, precluding the RECs from being able to hear from grassroots candidates.
0: Right. And so we should say, and the reason why, we're talking to you right now is not only are you critical of James Uthmeyer, you actually came out and endorsed his Democratic opponent, former Miami-Dade County State Senator Jose Javier Rodriguez. Tell us why you're doing that.
1: Well, Mitch, I mean, it was a difficult decision, but it was the right decision to do. Being the attorney general, Mr. Uthmeyer has turned this into a political chaotic fiasco. And he believes that the attorney general's office is actually supposed to be some kind of political office where he takes his political views, his personal views, turns them into what the rule of law is actually supposed to be. Being the attorney general, you are supposed to follow the rule of law. You're supposed to understand the separation of powers. You are supposed to enforce the laws of the state of Florida, not turn around and say, well, I think they're unconstitutional, therefore we're just going to go ahead and not enforce them anymore, and that they're not enforceable. And he's taken a completely different approach to what actually being an attorney is supposed to be, let alone his ethical and legal duties as being the attorney general. Therefore, as a result of that, my only choice was to speak up, speak out, speak loud, and endorse Jose Rodriguez as a Democrat to be our next attorney general. Now, it's okay if Jose and I have different political views, but that's not what the attorney general is supposed to be about. You're there to protect the people of the state of Florida and not try to force your political views upon people.
0: Yeah, that's really interesting. I know, and I think on the Second Amendment issues alone, there have been several occasions here in the year, a little over a year, year and a half, that Uthmeyer's been attorney general. We'll just recite some to the audience. Going back to last year, the day after the U.S. Court of Appeals for the 11th Circuit upheld a state law that prohibits people under the age of 21 from purchasing long guns, Uthmeyer declared on social media that the 2018 law, which came out of the Parkland assassinations, massacre, was unconstitutional. He added that if the NRA wanted to appeal the ruling of the Supreme Court, his office would not defend the law. Then last September, he announced he wouldn't challenge a decision by the Florida First District Court of Appeal, of course, striking down the 87 ban on open carry. So that's legal now, although the legislature never codified that. Then we'd see back in February, he asked an appeals court to support a teenager's right to carry a concealed firearm, despite a Broward judge previously ruling the state's ban on concealed carry for 18 to 20 year olds was unconstitutional. And we should say last week, a Florida appeals court panel ruled that that law does in fact violate the Second Amendment. Also in March, he argued in a legal filing that a Florida law that bans all convicted felons from possessing firearms is unconstitutional because it applies to, quote, non-dangerous convicted felons. Certainly in that case, Stephen Liskovich, that is something that he's just declaring on his own, right? That's not anywhere in the law.
1: Mitch, it's absolutely asinine. You know, I am a huge Second Amendment advocate. I own firearms. I own long guns. I own semi-automatic rifles. And to turn around and you hit, your list is not even exhaustive of it. And to turn around and say, hey, we're not going to defend this. We're asking the Supreme Court to declare it unconstitutional. I believe it's unconstitutional. That's not his duty to do that. It's not his duty. It's not his obligation. That is up to the Florida legislature. That is up to the Florida courts to actually do that. That's exactly why the Florida Association of Prosecutors have turned around and filed an amicus brief when he said that the law should be changed regarding convicted felons, nonviolent felons, from having firearms. Kind of let me give you this example, Mitch. When I was a former prosecutor and a defense attorney, a 40-time, 50-time, even a 100-time convicted felon of drug possessions, cocaine, meth, fentanyl, are considered nonviolent felonies. Now, do I want a multiple-time drug addict being able to purchase firearms? Heck no. That's why the prosecutors in the state of Florida are opposed to his provisions with that and have filed motions with the Court of Appeals asking them not to adhere to this nonsense that Uthmeyer is actually doing.
0: Yeah, again, we're talking right now with Stephen Liskovich. He is the interim city manager for the city of Punta Gorda. He's a Republican, as you're hearing right now, and he's very much against James Uthmeyer and his bid for election in November. We should also say one thing. You're right. I did not exhaust the list of things he's declared unconstitutional. On Martin Luther King Jr. Day of this year, he announced in an advisory opinion that he would not enforce approximately 80 state laws that he alleged were unconstitutionally race-based. That prompted a furious response from black Democrats in the legislature, with Senator Mac Bernard from West Palm Beach saying that his unilateral decision was tantamount to disobeying the laws that he's required to uphold. In fact, he said they called on the governor to suspend him, like the governor did with Andrew Warren here in Hillsborough County back in 2022. If you might recall, our listeners certainly do, that case where those were things that Warren, he was accusing him and Monique Worrell in 23 in Orange and Osceola counties of not following the law. DeSantis said at that time, the role of a state attorney is, quote, apply the law and enforce the law, not pick and choose which laws you like and which laws you don't like. Your thoughts, Stephen Leskovich?
1: Yeah, Mitch, I wholeheartedly agree with you. And the way that Mr. Uthmeyer has kind of differentiated this is he said that the prosecutor in Tampa and the one in Orlando didn't use the magic words, I believe it's unconstitutional, therefore I'm not going to follow it. That's the way Uthmeyer claims he has gotten around the law, by just saying, I believe it's unconstitutional, therefore we're going to strike down, I think it was 87 laws that he said he wasn't going to enforce on Martin Luther King Day, which goes to him, you know, wanting to sue the NFL and Major League Baseball. And I mean, this is crazy, absolutely crazy that, you know, these organizations that are privately held organizations, he's going after them because he doesn't like any type of DEI. I'm not a fan of DEI either, Mitch. However, there's a procedure, you have to go through it. You know, the whole Major League Baseball thing, the players union signed an arbitration clause that says you can't do this. And Uthmeyer wants to turn around and say it's now religious discrimination. There's no religious discrimination. I mean, the guy is just off his rocker. He is dangerous for the state of Florida.
0: All right, we're going to leave it there. Stephen Leskovich, he is, of course, the interim city manager for the city of Punta Gorda, a Republican, and who's coming out and endorsing Democrat Jose Javier Rodriguez in the race for attorney general. Stephen, really appreciate your time here on The Skinny this morning. Thank you so much.
1: Thank you, sir, and you have a wonderful day.
0: Okay, you too. All right, we're going to pivot now, talk to some reporters here. We're going to start off with Lawrence. Lawrence, are you joining us there from Tallahassee?
2: Yes, I am. Thanks for having me.
0: Absolutely. Lawrence Maurer, of course, with the Tampa Bay Times, has been with the Times, I believe, since 2017. Great to have you here, Lawrence. Really appreciate talking to you here. But we want to tell our listeners here, of course, that you are not along with the Times. You are going to be leaving very soon. Tell us what's happening.
2: Yeah, my wife, Alexandra Glorioso, got a job with ProPublica, the investigative nonprofit out in Texas. And so we're moving to Austin, probably in August.
0: Wow. And so when's your last day with the Times?
2: It's going to be a week from today will be my last day.
0: Wow. I mean, and happy for both of you. And absolutely, because you're both such dynamic reporters. But it's just a loss. I mean, both for Times and Herald readers. But we'll deal with that. It's great to have you here. And of course, I think you as a couple, a power couple there in Tallahassee, you're the team, of course, behind all the great reporting about the Hope Florida controversy. Speaking of James Uthmeyer. Our listeners, I'm sure, are familiar, but you know, just we'll update them basically. Of course, the Hope Florida controversy revolves around allegations that the Hope Florida Foundation, that was founded by First Lady Casey DeSantis in 2021, received $10 million of a $67 million legal settlement between the Centene Corporation and the Florida Agency for Healthcare Administration. Hope Florida diverted the proceeds to a couple of nonprofits, who then immediately used most of that funding to send it to a group called Keep Florida Clean, which is a political action committee with ties to the governor that was designed to campaign against Amendment 3. That was the 2024 constitutional amendment designed to campaign. The amendment, of course, was to legalize recreational cannabis. And that campaign was run by James Uthmeyer, who, of course, was DeSantis' chief of staff and is now our attorney general. That's pretty clear. Is that accurate, Lawrence?
2: That's all accurate. I mean, basically, you know, the situation was that the administration wanted to fight these amendments last year, and the governor, though, his donors weren't coming through to help him out. And so they were basically looking for ways to move state money out of the state coffers to James Uthmeyer's political committee to fight these things. And some of that money was $10 million from this legal settlement.
0: Right. And the last reporting we learned about this was a couple months ago, I think, that there was a secret grand jury, quote unquote, presentment in the ongoing investigation. The state attorney in Leon County, Jack Campbell, has declined to release the report, citing statutory confidentiality under a section of Florida law. Now, Uthmeyer has been asked about this. In fact, he was here at the Tampa Tiger Bay Club a month or so ago, maybe it was 2 months ago. And, you know, he's always said, I can't talk about this. In fact, recently, I don't know if you saw this, Warrens, a few weeks ago, he was asked again at a press conference, and he got all indignant. He said, and he got mad at the reporter. He said, you know, you can't ask me that. You're trying to get me in trouble here. Are we ever going to see this report?
2: The short answer is yes. These reports by law have to be released. What's going on right now is that this provision in state law says that parties to this thing, basically people named in the report as potentially having done something wrong, have the ability to ask a judge to redact parts of it or all of it. However, like our review of these reports shows that basically that never, I mean, people do fight these things, but inevitably they always become public. We couldn't find a single state attorney who had ever said that these reports just never see the light of day. So what seems to be going on, and the reason why he keeps getting asked about this, is because, you know, he, I'm sure, would love to have this report stay secret until after the election. He's up for election in November, his first election. And this report probably, because the mere fact that this report exists indicates that the grand jurors thought that something went very wrong here. And they're trying to alert the public to it. That is the purpose of these reports. So he has an incentive, basically, to keep it secret, try to delay the judicial process until after the election. But eventually, it will be released.
0: Yeah, it's good to know. Again, if you're just tuning in right now, or you're listening to The Skinny here on WMNF, 23 minutes after the hour. We're speaking right now with Lawrence Maurer, a reporter for the Tampa Bay Times, who covers state government up there in Tallahassee for just a little longer. He'll be there leaving next week and then ultimately moving to Austin, Texas. Lawrence, one of the things that you've really carved out, I believe, in your reporting over the years in Tallahassee is covering the whole property insurance situation, which, of course, remains one of the top issues that Floridians or just hate, basically, obviously, because of what's gone on with the property rates over the recent years here. Now, we're hearing, and we've heard, of course, from the governor and others in the legislature that, you know, this has gotten a lot better. In fact, I'm going to read here from a story from the WTVT Fox 13 here from this week. I'm quoting here. It says, Florida's auto and home insurance markets are stabilizing, delivering much-needed relief to drivers and homeowners across the state as insurance prices come down. The downward trend stems directly from changes passed by state lawmakers in 2023, which helped reduce insurance claim costs and lawsuit abuse. This is something that we've been hearing from DeSantis, Blaze and Goya, et cetera. Is that accurate?
2: Well, in the sense that, yeah, I mean, the state is not seeing companies go out of business and they're not seeing, you know, crazy rate hikes every year. Yeah, that's true. The question is, why is it happening? And, you know, this goes back to why we got interested in this beat in the first place, or got onto this. I mean, I basically was like, well, what is actually going on in the market? What's causing these companies to go out of business? What's causing these gigantic rate hikes? And, you know, the common excuse was lawsuits. You know, and there's no doubt there were a ton of lawsuits. There still are a lot of lawsuits. The question is, how many of those lawsuits are frivolous? And, you know, it was something that basically, that was a question that literally no single person has ever answered. And that's what drove a lot of my reporting. I mean, this is an industry that's based on data. You know, insurance is all about data and, you know, analyzing data and whatever. You should be able to show some evidence for this beyond the fact that there are a lot of lawsuits. I mean, Florida's insurance market is an outlier for a variety of reasons, you know, from the rest of the country.
0: Right.
2: Lawsuits are just one of them. So is the legal reforms responsible for what's going on right now? Possibly in some way, but also we haven't had any windstorms, major windstorms that caused the kind of damage and that we saw, you know, 5, 6, 7 years ago.
0: Right, right. Now, Democrats, right, some of their criticism of the recently approved joint resolution for a constitutional amendment on property taxes, which of course we'll be voting on in November. Their line has been like, Floridians are not crying for help with property taxes, although some are. Let's be clear about that. But that, they hear more from their constituents about property insurance and how much it costs now. And again, acknowledging that we have stabilized this market and the like. Did they come up, I don't really recall anything major happening. I think there was one bill that the governor has just signed here, actually, about small business and condo owners and insurance policies. But, with the Dems, that's been the thing they continue to talk about here. I don't know if they had any specific proposals in this past session. What is your thought about there could be more done on this issue?
2: Well, I mean, there's one thing that the legislature did that they absolutely did not need to do, which is incentivize, people to be kicked off of citizens' insurance. And David Jolly, this is an old idea that goes back, almost two decades now. But, there was a push way back when, and this is what David Jolly is proposing, is to basically allow people to just buy into citizens, use citizens for their insurance.
0: Right.
2: Frankly, if the state had done that back in 2005, 2006 or so, frankly, it would have been a self-sustaining model by now. It would have been, because we went about 10 years without storms, the fund would have been fully, covered. It would have been very, very healthy. It would have been a massive success story for the state had the legislature done that. But basically State Farm and other major companies were in favor of that because they don't really like the windstorm risk. But what killed it way back when are all the little domestic insurance companies, the little ones that have a lot of sway in Tallahassee and make a lot of money in years when there are no storms. So there are options the state could be doing to lower rates, but they just have not done that. They think the market can drive down rates just through competition.
0: I think the bill you're referring to, Warren, said that you said they didn't have to do that. I think it was a Joe Gruter's bill, right? That was the one I'm reading from like I said this morning, Patrick Mantega. He talks about this. This is Mantega, of course, is kind of opinionizing here, but he says Governor DeSantis has just doomed thousands of small businesses and condo owners to 15% increases in their insurance policy costs with insurers who are mostly unregulated by state laws. He signed the bill that forces commercial buildings and condo owners out of state-run citizens' property insurance. Citizens' customers must leave their coverage and go with unregulated insurers if the new private insurance offers a price no more than 15% greater than they are currently paying. Is that accurate?
2: Yeah, that's accurate. That bill is not an organic bill. That's not an organic idea. That bill came from a company that wants the business. They basically want to create an exchange within citizens for these commercial policies. And they went to citizens, they went to anybody who they could lobby up here in Tallahassee, and they got Joe Gruter's to run the bill, and it had support from the incoming Senate President, Jim Boyd, had support from others. I mean, the insurance commissioner was adamantly against it because he thought it was really bad for policyholders. It's basically forcing them into essentially unregulated insurance, surplus lines insurance, which is not really regulated by the state. Some safeguards were put in, and the insurance regulator, Mike Yaworsky, eventually was like, okay, I'm all right with this. But basically, that was a special interest bill. That's just a bill for a company that wants this business from the state to create this exchange.
0: Again, if you're just tuning in right now, you're listening to The Skinny here on WMNF 88.5 FM. I'm Mitch Perry. I'm speaking right now with Lawrence Maurer, reporter of the Tampa Bay Times. We've got Catherine Varn from Axios Tampa Bay coming up in just a few minutes here. And one more question on insurance, Lawrence, and that is, let's go back to before last year's legislative session in early 2025. You wrote a very explosive piece that was about a March 2022 report commissioned by the Florida Office of Insurance Regulation that found that insurers who were claiming financial ruin after Hurricanes Irma in 2017 and Michael in 2018 had paid $680 million in dividends to shareholders while simultaneously funneling billions to affiliated companies. This was a big deal when this story came out, and it led to one hearing. I know you remember it. That House Speaker Danny Perez called. It was at the House Insurance and Banking Subcommittee on a Friday morning, lasted 3 hours. A lot of drama for everybody there. And I remember, I'm going to quote Mike Caruso, former Palm Beach Republican. He said, our purpose here today is to find out if insurance companies have been allegedly ripping the citizens of Florida off. Why are rates so high? What, we want to find that out. And this reports the state's attempting to determine the answer to that. And he said, it's only 7 pages long. It deals with data from 2017 to 2019. Today's 2025, and I find it as a legislator, that's outrageous that we're getting something that's so antiquated and so full of flaws. And, you know, I guess the upshot is, whatever happened about all that?
2: Basically nothing. The legislature had the option of requiring an updated version of that report and stuff, and it just never happened. It all just disappeared. And that's kind of the story of insurance in Florida, like insurance regulation, is that, you know, when there's opportunities to enhance oversight, they don't do it. You know, insurance is an incredibly powerful lobby here.
0: Hey, so let's talk about what's going on right now. We're in this transition period. Ron DeSantis got the budget the other day. This is really his last days of really showing his power in Tallahassee. Although, obviously, I shouldn't say that. He's got the executive power, and he will use it until he's no longer in Tallahassee in early January. But, you know, we just got through these 2 years, or basically, you know, Danny Perez and Senate President Ben Albritton. And what was made, especially last year, of the clash between the House and Governor DeSantis, and it seems like the Senate and Albritton just basically goes along with the governor wants here. What's your take about, you know, what just is going on in Tallahassee itself, state government, in terms of the what was accomplished? You know, in fact, you know, a lot of these July 1st, we're going to see some new laws go into play, but it seems like there wasn't as many major things. There's certainly significant things that have happened. I don't want to say that, but in terms of, like, just your thoughts about this past legislative session year.
2: Yeah, well, it was kind of a continuation in some ways of the previous year. I mean, last year, the new Senate President and House Speaker, Ben Albritton and Danny Perez, I mean, they entered that session in lockstep, you know, fighting the governor, basically, on the immigration special session. And that, over the course of that first session, it quickly eroded. Partially that was over Hope, Florida, but really the governor just kind of leaned on Ben Albritton. And kind of, you know, use their, you know, Albritton is not a confrontational guy. And that continued into this session where, I mean, Danny Perez felt very, very burned by Albritton, you know, to the point where, I mean, the two weren't for a while, wouldn't even negotiate with each other. They had to send emissaries to negotiate with each other on the budget and stuff. And, you know, that's what you saw this year is a lot of stuff just, I mean, the two chambers were not in lockstep. DeSantis didn't have a ton of priorities he wanted to get done, and so not a lot happened. And then the session dragged out, and, you know, there's going to be a new class of people coming in. And I think a lot of people, you know, last session was extraordinary. Mitch, you've covered probably more sessions, I'm sure more sessions than I have, but last session was extraordinary, and this one was just kind of like the hangover, basically.
0: Yeah, exactly here. One thing I want to get to as well, I want to talk to you about, because this is something, I looked up this about you, and I did not know this. Of course, you were at the Palm Beach Post before you came to the Times. Now, of course, you're originally a Vegas guy, right? We know that from Las Vegas. But you wrote for the Post, and you wrote this deeply researched story back in 2014 regarding the winners of the Florida lottery. And with the help of some really top-notch mathematicians, you uncovered fraud within the lottery system, which I guess ultimately resulted in the state legislature making some changes. I didn't know anything about this, Warren, so really tell us and our listeners what that was all about.
2: Yeah, it was. I was hired at the Palm Beach Post on their investigative team in 2013. It was 2013. And I was basically, I knew no one. And, you know, while I was trying to get sourced up and stuff, I, you know, basically just kind of on a whim, I requested the state's database of lottery winners. They track everyone who wins more than $600, because anyone who wins $600 or more has to go to a lottery shop or a lottery district office to cash it in, give your name, etc. And I requested this gigantic database of everybody who'd won since the lottery was created, I think in 88. And just sorted, I was like, oh, look, I'm curious if, I was looking for something else, actually, but I just sorted the database by, you know, the people's first name, last name, and their hometown. And saw all these people at the top had won hundreds of games you know, of all kinds, scratch-off games, number games, anything, you know, in some cases, hundreds of times over the course of several years. And I was like, you know, I'm a Vegas guy. I know that lottery odds are far worse than any casino game you can play pretty much anywhere in the country. Lottery odds are terrible as far as getting your money back. And so my first thought was, there's no way these people are actually winning legitimately. And then I thought, well, you know, theoretically, these people could win so much if they spent a ton of money and therefore lost a lot of money.
0: Right.
2: And so I was like, I want to find a mathematician willing to do some free work for me to figure out how much these people would have to spend to win this many games. And I called a bunch of statisticians and mathematicians all over the country and finally got this guy, Skip Garibaldi at UCLA, who really did some he understood the mission. He basically called me back and said, I've been waiting for your call for years. And he did this groundbreaking math showing that, these people would have had to spend, you know, we're talking like tens of millions of dollars to win like $1 million, you know, to have a one in a trillion chance of winning, you know, $1 million in playing these little lottery games. And yeah, I mean, I basically found that a lot of these people, what was going on is they were, you know, essentially, there was an underground network of people who is it like, if you're a regular person who wins the lottery, you win $1,000 or whatever, playing a scratch off. Well, if you owe debts to the state, like child support, you go to a district office, they're going to take that stuff out. They're going to take away your child support before they pay you a penny on that lottery winning. And so there was an underground network of people who were winning, or basically, you know, cashing people's lottery tickets for free. These were not real winners. These are, or not for free, but they would take a cut.
0: Yeah.
2: You know? And yeah, sure enough, the lottery, I mean, it, you know, they were totally asleep at the wheel for this whole thing. But afterward, they raided a bunch of stores. They, you know, now if you scan your ticket at a gas station or something and you're a winner, you'll get a chime. It'll play a chime. That's something that didn't exist before. In some of these cases, I'm sure the people were stealing tickets too. That's another thing that goes on, is that when you cash your ticket, you know, turn in your ticket, the cashier will say, we'll scan it on their end, on the machine that they see. And they would say, oh, sorry, not a winner here. Throw them all in the trash. And then when you leave, they'll turn around and pull the winners out and go cash them themselves. A lot of the biggest winners were, you know, people who work at gas stations. And so this was basically like a massive, you know, fraud scheme going on all over the state. And it turns out it was going on all over the country too, because after my stories ran, like, you know, journalists all over the country duplicated it. And in often cases using Skip's work, you know, Skip would help out on it, Skip Garibaldi.
0: Right.
2: And, you know, yeah, it was going on everywhere. So it was kind of a fun story to kind of get started in Florida.
0: Yeah, incredible. And now you're ending your tenure in Florida. You're leaving one humidity infested red state for another now. You can't get enough of that, can you?
2: No.
0: Yeah, so.
2: But no income tax. No income tax.
0: That's right. Saying like that. We're one of nine states, right, that doesn't have an income tax. Texas and Florida are two of nine states. You're. What are your thoughts here? I mean, you know, it's exciting for you, obviously, moving on here to the Lone Star State, but leaving the Sunshine State. What are your thoughts here?
2: Well, I love Florida. I think it's I love the natural beauty here. I think as far as a training ground for journalists, it's the number one training ground. I mean, I've worked in some of the best. I mean, Vegas is also an incredibly great news town, but Florida is pretty much unmatched, and I think it's the best training ground. And especially, I mean, I'm going to miss covering, especially Uthmeyer. You know, Uthmeyer is going to be, I mean, he's absolutely has his sights set on running for governor after being attorney general. I think that, you know, I'm going to miss watching that and covering that. And, also the Donald's administration, you know, I'm going to miss, you know, presumably he's the governor.
0: Right.
2: It's not, I won't get ahead of myself here, but I'm going to miss covering these people. And I'm going to miss the press corps up here.
0: Yeah. The press corps is incredible. And you've been a major part of it, you and your wife, over the last decade or so. And so as a reader, you know, I'm really going to miss you, Lawrence, and, hopefully we can stay in touch. And I just wish you and Alex this, the best of luck going forward.
2: Thank you so much, Mitch. And I'm going to miss your questions in the gaggles and, you know, having you, you know, being able to rely on you when I got questions too.
0: Well, all the best to you, Lawrence. Thank you so much for joining us here on The Skinny.
2: Thanks, Mitch.
0: All right, take care. Okay, that was Lawrence Maurer. And yeah, it's a huge loss. Catherine, Lawrence, right? He's so great. I mean.
3: Yeah. I was just texting him, actually.
0: Oh, yeah?
3: Yeah.
0: So we should tell our listeners, okay, the voice you're now hearing live in the studio is Catherine Varn, another great reporter here in covering Florida and Tampa Bay news and politics here. Catherine, you, of course, are with Axios Tampa Bay, which I think you've been since 2023. Is that accurate?
3: Yeah, it's 3 years just passed the beginning of this month.
0: You were at the Tampa Bay Times and the USA/Gannett Network. So you've been covering last decade or so?
3: Yeah, it's been almost 11 years covering Tampa Bay and Florida. Yeah,
0: absolutely.
3: And getting to work with people like Lawrence, who, he's so right, the press corps is incredible. It really, Florida is such a great training ground.
0: It really is. And we're in the, the biggest market, 11th biggest market in the country here. I was talking to Chris Young over here at WMNF, who's getting a job in Miami, actually. And, Miami's big time, obviously, but it's actually a smaller media market. People don't realize that. It's the 18th biggest media market in the country. Orlando's 15th. We're 11th. By the way, if our listeners want to chime in here, the phone number to call in, 813-239-9663. You can also send us an email at dj@wmnf.org. We got a lot of things to talk about, Catherine. I want to talk about what's going on. A couple things here in the Bay Area. Let's start with this Kanye West concert that's coming up tonight, because this has really become a thing in terms of a news story. And, Kanye West, yay, as he's known by now, super controversial because of his anti-Semitic remarks. He's also made racist remarks, for that matter, over the years. The story's kind of evolved in Creative Loafing. I wish Ray was here, because it needs to take some plaudits here, because Creative Loafing, I think, moved the story along this past week. But, a week ago Monday, we had Rick Scott at the Holocaust Museum lead this press conference, saying Rick Scott has been, adamant, I don't want this concert to happen, because the TSA, Tampa Sports Authority, which is puts on these shows at Raymond James Stadium, they're getting taxpayer funds. We should not endorse an anti-Semite. And I get that. And I did my story last week and, talked to a First Amendment attorney who said, because the fact it was, government backed, if you will, that it made it much more, problematic to say, we're not going to do this concert anymore in terms of, free speech, First Amendment rights. But Creative Loafing this week wrote something up. And let me see, do I have this here? Oh, yeah. So they wrote this. And again, and one of the things that the First Amendment attorney told me is, you remember when Richard Spencer, the white nationalist, spoke at University of Florida, I think it was in 2017.
3: Yeah, I was actually in Gainesville. And covered that, yeah.
0: Right, and that was super controversial, but it was basically, they had to let him, speak, basically, in terms of, it was on a college campus and all that, they just really couldn't discriminate. That's the way I believe it went down. And so anyway, that was like what I was hearing about this thing about Kanye West. But Creative Loafing wrote this week that in the days leading up to the concert announcement a couple months ago, the Tampa Sports Authority worked with Kanye West's camp to add otherwise atypical language to early drafts of the concert, essentially preventing the cancellation of the shows. And this is reported by Colin Wolf, and he wrote, quote, this is the language. It said, quote, for the avoidance of doubt, authorities shall not have the right to terminate, suspend, cancel, or otherwise interfere with the event based upon artist identity, prior or past public statements, public perception, political viewpoints, or the anticipated or actual content of the performance, provide that such performance complies with all applicable federal, state, and local laws and ordinances and venue regulations. That's something they added because Kanye West is getting canceled like all over Europe, right? So I guess it kind of puts them in a little bit of a different light, in terms of saying, we can't do anything about this,
3: Right. Yeah, I mean, it's interesting language, and it does seem to put them in a position where contractually they, I'm not a lawyer, but that they're...

0: stop freaking out until I tell you to. We're fine. Right. So, and he has merch, like, you know, rule number 7 mug or a rule number 7 sticker or whatever. So people suggested that too. So, you know, we got quite an array of responses, but all, I mean, things that speak to the people and the culture of Florida rather than the leadership of Florida.
1: Yeah, there's no imagination there. Well, you know, one of the things I really do enjoy with your post, your daily newsletter that Axios Tampa Bay, and people can get that, right?
0: How do they, for free, yeah. They, if you search, oh God, I should know this URL off the top of my head now, but if you just search, subscribe Axios Tampa Bay, it'll take you to the page, you put in your email, boom, it's done.
1: Well, you write a lot about nature, and I do really appreciate this about you. And you know, and there's been a lot of issues, right? Back in April, there was this whole controversy about a TV series shooting at Fort DeSoto.
0: Yep.
1: A land remembered that was going to deal, you know, there was a threat to birds and gopher tortoises. Whatever happened with that situation?
0: They pulled out.
1: Yeah.
0: Yeah.
1: Okay.
0: Yeah.
1: And there was another thing with a concert, right?
0: That Country Thunder,
1: right.
0: And that ended up moving to Coachman Park. Yeah. I mean, something Floridians show again and again and again is that they care a lot about our natural resources and our nature, and that, I mean, that transcends politics. It's one of, like, the only things left these days that I feel like transcends politics.
1: And you're right. You know, even going back, I've been covering Florida for 26 years, and when I came here in 2000, I was really not shocked, but just like how the just environment, which is not looked at the same way by officials in Tallahassee, but then it was sacred, you know, when Jeb Bush was our governor back then, and there was a certain things. And you still see that with, like, offshore drilling and things like that, that people come together. It's very unpopular if anybody suggests it. But that's kind of eroded at the state level. But the local level where we live here in the Tampa Bay area, people do write emails and call and go to their city councils and whatever. They care about that stuff a lot.
0: Yeah, definitely. You know, we have Fort DeSoto here, which is a truly beautiful, pristine, you know, county park. A lot of people think it's a state park, but it's a county park. Pinellas County runs that. And you know, so just our beautiful beaches. I mean, it's hard. I've gotten so into birds in part because it's hard to, like, once you know, you know, once you're aware of it and you're aware of nesting, and then I'm in some bird groups. So now I see all these pictures of little chicks, you know, running around, and they're just so cute. So I think
1: last year, or they have it every year at Boyd Hill, right? They have this, I did went to it last year.
0: Raptor Fest?
1: Yeah.
0: So Boyd Hill has, they have in-house raptors, you know, birds of prey that can't live on their own otherwise, because of injuries or, you know, issues like that. So we've got Boyd Hill, we've got Fort DeSoto, we've got Felipe Park up in Safety Harbor, we've got, you know, just all of the beaches have their own, you know, there's some turtle nests on St. Pete Beach. There's a big colony of black skimmers right now that are nesting, and their little chicks are hatching and just running around the beach. So there's just so much, you know, great flora and fauna here that I think, you know, if you live here and experience it, it's hard not to care.
1: And you're a native Floridian, right?
0: I'm actually not.
1: No.
0: I've been in Florida more than half my life,
1: okay.
0: But I'm originally from Charleston, South Carolina, and moved here in high school. Moved to the Jacksonville area, Fleming Island for folks who are Clay County.
1: Yes.
0: So moved there in high school and just kind of made my way farther and farther south. I went to University of Florida in Gainesville. So it's been a very, you know, I've come to love Florida. I'm never, no shade to Charleston, but this is my home.
1: Right, you know? And again, because of your love of nature and the way you write about it, it is something that's, I think of you when you, like, you know, the things that you write about at Axios. Again, and what's like for you writing at Axios? It's a little different. They're really, I guess, Axios, how long, I don't know how long it's been around nationally. And they've created this new some chapters in South Florida. You've got some new
0: just this
1: divisions.
0: Week we launched Fort Lauderdale and Hollywood. And
1: wow, so you got two in Broward County separately.
0: Yeah. But Naomi Feinstein is writing both of them.
1: Okay.
0: And then, of course, the Miami team, Summer Brugal and Martin Vasolo, are also super, you know, but we'll be contributing to those newsletters too. So they're kind of a South Florida team down there. It's great to see that we're expanding. I mean, it's, you know, local news is my passion always. And so just the, you know, the fact that Axios is investing so heavily in it is really encouraging.
1: Yeah, they seem to have deep pockets, it seems to me. You know, like you know, a lot of places, you know, as we both know, like, journalism is really, you know, precarious in terms

0: terms of, and yeah, you can read your stuff for free, you know, Florida Phoenix, you can read that. And I'm, you know, grateful because there's so much to read about state news, for example, that are paywalled. And I understand that, right? There's a, you know.
1: Yeah, you got, you know, journalists got to pay their bills
0: too.
1: But yeah, I always say, you know, I would love if you supported Axios. Obviously, that's my baby, but or, not me and Jacob, yes. My co-writer, right. Jacob Reyes' yeah. baby. But, you know, support whatever news you like to read, whether that's us or the Tampa Bay Times or the, you know, Creative Loafing or the Phoenix. I know you guys cover a little bit more like state right. stuff, but support whatever outlet you like, because local news needs all the support we can get.
0: All right. And with that, we're going to leave it. Catherine Varn of Axios Tampa Bay, thank you so much for coming to the studio. Really appreciate it. Great to see you.
1: Yeah, thanks for having me.
0: I want to let our listeners know that next week, of course, is a holiday weekend, but we will have a show for you, a fresh show, actually. I did an interview with a new book called Bernie for Burlington. It's a biography about Bernie Sanders set back in the late 60s, early 70s, all the way before he becomes mayor of Burlington in the 80s. It's a fascinating book, and I had over half an hour discussion. That will be part of the show that will air next Friday this time. So we will have fresh programming for you before the 4th of July, America's 250th. Want to thank Skip Sassy, for being our engineer today. Anthony Madure, we didn't get any phones, but Anthony's back there. Want to thank, of course, our guests, Stephen Leskovich, Lawrence Maurer, and Catherine Varn. For Ray Roa, I'm Mitch Perry. 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We'll have a broadcast next week, and then we'll see you live back in 2 weeks on July 10th. 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
2: 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This is K-Tuff, and I'm filling in for the hostess with the mostest, Joellen Schilke, on Art in Your Ear. That would be Pictures at an Exhibition by Mussorgsky, The Ballet of the Unhatched Chicks When I Was in Elementary School, The Day Pablo Picasso Died in 1972, Our Art Teacher Came in Tears, and gathered herself together and made a presentation about Picasso that left an impression with me that still reverberates through the years of why he was important, what his art meant to the 20th century and to humanity at large, and what art and paintings can do for the soul of a person that views them. That lesson never left me. I'm still thankful from the bottom of my heart to Miss Wilson for being willing to drop any kind of teacher attitude and just share from her soul. So the first song we're going to hear after this Unhatched Chicks, lovely little song, is Rufus Wainwright. I knew I was going to do this. Rufus Wainwright, The Art Teacher.

Morning Picture by Adrian Rich. They have carried the mahogany chair out under the lilac bush, and my father and mother darkly sit there in black. Our clapboard house stands fast on its hill. My doll lies in her wicker pram, gazing at Western Massachusetts. This was our world. I could remake each shaft of grass, feeling its rasp on my fingers, draw out the map of every lilac leaf, or the net of veins on my father's grief-tranced hand. Out of my head, half-bursting, still filing, the dream condenses. Shadows, crystals, ceilings, meadows, globes, under the dull green of the lilacs, out in the light, carving each spoke of the pram, the turned porch under high early summer clouds. I am Effie, visible and invisible, remembering and remembered. A poem by Adrian Rich, inspired by the painting Morning Picture by Edwin Romanzo Elmer. After this next song by John Cale, we're going to be speaking, hopefully, with Derek Donnelly, muralist and artist in St. Petersburg. So keep it tuned right there on Art in Your Ear.

0: Derek Donnelly is a Tampa Bay native, a muralist whose large-scale works anchor neighborhoods, businesses, and cultural hotspots across Florida. From Clearwater Beach high-rises to St. Pete alleyways, Derek brings bold color, hand-drawn detail, and community storytelling to every wall. He collaborates with city leaders, brands, and grassroots organizations to deliver murals that feel alive and locally rooted. Welcome, Derek.
1: Thanks for having me.
0: Hey, so good to hear from you again. The last time we talked, I think it was at Carvana. Was that Carvana down in St. Pete?
1: Carvana, maybe?
0: Carvana, yeah. Yeah, it was 10 years ago.
1: Oh, goodness.
0: So it's been a long time. So yeah. Tell us a little bit about yourself, more than I just shared right there. But you've been doing this for a long, long time in the St. Pete and Tampa Bay area.
1: Yeah, about 15 years now. Yeah, like you said, I'm born and raised. I was born at Bayfront downtown. And yeah, I've been doing it about 15 years since 2010, 11, you know, started going downtown and, you know, mixing and mingling with the other artists and, you know, creative community. And yeah, before you know it, I painting the walls and doing all kinds of murals around town. And yeah, time's been flying. And it's been a lot of fun.
0: If people want to check out your work, they can go to what's called, I love this, St. Paint Arts.
1: St. Paint Arts.
0: Very, very nice.
1: Or, yeah, it's also my Instagram and any of my social media handles.
0: And well, you can check out all of Derek's works. What's the procedure like to have a mural done? How does that come about? Because, you know, they come up and who decides?
1: It really depends, you know, on who's, you know, curious about it. You know, if it's, you know, a restaurant or a hotel or, you know, a couple trying to do something, you know, in their backyard by their pool. It really just depends, you know, on all that stuff. And, yeah, like I said, I do, you know, all that, you know, residential, commercial, nonprofit work, you know, you name it.
0: The works that are up there, what's the normal time frame of how long they stay up? Because I've been here for 20 years, moved right down here in 05, and there were murals, and then suddenly there was a just a creative explosion of murals that happened throughout the last 20 years. What's the average life span of a mural?
1: Yeah, the lifespan of them varies, you know, the everything from, you know, the prep and, you know, how well an artist or, you know, a contractor, you know, takes care of the prep work for a wall, pressure washing, cleaning it, priming it, that kind of thing, all the way down to which way the wall faces. You know, if it's a south-facing wall, it's getting beat up by the sun, and, you know, down here in Florida, we've got salt water in the air and everything, so, but a clear coat can help probably preserve these for, I don't know, 10, 15 years, depending.
0: Do you also redo them or fix them up?
1: Yeah,
0: if they need...
1: oftentimes, you know, even with, like St. Petersburg Brewing, you know, I did a mural for them. It's actually one of my first, you know, commissioned murals, and I actually redid that a few years ago. So, you know, we did it 2013, 14, and then, yeah, redid it a couple years ago. So about 10 years for that one.
0: When you're thinking about a mural, you're thinking about usually a very large piece that can be seen from blocks away. And having known many, many artists that, you know, work on canvases or from 8x10 to, you know, any size up, but not as big as buildings. What is the approach? How is it different as an artist when you approach something so large?
1: Well, you know, it's actually very intensive in the planning process. You know, so getting... You almost have to paint it in your head or, you know, in your studio as far as what, you know, what supplies am I going to need? What, you know, how much paint? How am I going to scale this up onto the wall? And there's a lot of little tricks. You know, some folks use a grid method. You know, we've got projectors nowadays, different mm-hmm. things. And actually, lately, a lot of folks have been using the MetaQuest. So using, you know, virtual reality and or AR, augmented reality, to get them, you know, traced up on the wall. And, you know, in this economy, it's definitely a time saver. Time is money. So, yeah, whatever it takes to get that. I'd say that's the biggest difference, though, is really the planning aspect of it. Whereas, you know, if you're just working on a canvas in your studio, you know, it's a lot more free-flowing and creative, let's say, you know, where you're just doing art. With a lot of what I do specifically, it's very, very production-based.
0: Plus the fact that people are looking at it every day. So, you right. know, you're definitely large-scale plein air, for sure.
1: Absolutely.
0: You know. And do you ever get feedback as you're painting? People come by and say, hey, what are you doing there?
1: Oh, yeah, constantly. There's there's several different funny things or, you know, simple things people say, you know. And I think people just want to interact. A lot of times they don't know what to say. So you'll hear a lot of, you know, great job, obviously, all that. And then, you know, miss the spot.
0: Oh gosh!
1: You know, one that, and you know, again, folks just want to interact. They don't know what to say. So,
0: oh sure,
1: whatever.
0: Sure, because you know, you want to say the right thing. You don't want to say the wrong thing. And it's kind of like when people, when artists have their shows, their gallery shows. You know, they like to overhear what people are really saying about their art.
1: Right.
0: So that instant feedback. One of the things that I think is so important about murals is the fact that all ages see them. And a child that maybe has never been exposed to art museums or art or galleries, and it's not just a big deal in their home, they see that. And I think that's a great outreach to our youth to show that, you know, buildings aren't just buildings. There can actually be a canvas.
1: Yeah, they can be a canvas as well. That's one of my favorite things about what I do, you know, the fact that it is for everybody. You know, very seldom is there, you know, an artistic, you know, expression or medium that, you know, you're able to reach the masses like that. And yeah, I think the murals definitely do that, you know, whether it's, you know, someone middle-aged driving to work on a Monday or, you know, a kid on the school bus. You know, it is for everybody, but nobody can take it home, you know, outside
0: right.
1: of a photograph or something.
0: So right.
1: Yeah, it's for everyone.
0: Oh, I've taken lots of pictures of murals.
1: Yeah.
0: Oh, man, it's...
1: We encourage folks to do that. You know, I get a lot of questions about, you know, people taking pictures of them or posting them, and we just, you know, have to credit the artist if you can find their name on there. And, yeah, we, you know, it's for everyone, like we said, and it's, you know, definitely important that we share it and, you know, share it with the community, too.
0: Well, we're going to hear a song right now. Take a little break. We'll be right back with you. And I'd like to talk a little bit about that intersection of commerce and art and how that can sometimes be fraught with issues and opinions and people's feelings hurt. And we'll talk a little bit about that. But I picked this song out just for you. It's from the 1960s. It's called, from the band Creation. It's called Painter Man.

0: We're back with Derek Donnelly, very wonderful artist and muralist down in St. Petersburg in the Tampa Bay area. Welcome back, Derek.
1: Yeah, thanks for having me.
0: I like that song, Creation.
1: You know, it's awesome. I've never heard that before. Yeah, that's going to be my new anthem.
0: Excellent, excellent. Well, there was a bit of a controversy, as they say in England, controversy in downtown St. Pete with the big pink building. If you live in St. Pete, you had to notice that this building was being transformed into pink everywhere. What was that all about?
1: So the pink building, the whole idea behind that was, you know, these old buildings are, you know, getting demolished sometime soon. Obviously, you know, new high rise is going up.
0: Yes.
1: So, you know, very melancholy with all that stuff. But we thought it was really cool that the investors really wanted to kind of support the artists, you know, on the front end of this development, you know, before the demolition. You know, oftentimes, you know, a lot of these big investors and things, you know, these groups, they do sponsor, you know, the mural festival and different things over the years. And a lot of the confusion and the uproar is I don't think we've seen it this way before when, you know, they're actually investing on the front end. You know, usually it's after they build a big high rise and hire, you know, a mural or, you know, the mural festival to do something. This time it was a little different because we're seeing it on the front end as, you know, part of a PR campaign. And again, them wanting to kind of immerse themselves in the creative culture of St. Pete. So.
0: But we got through that, and I know there were some artists that, you know, the cries of, well, that's like a sellout, or you're just shilling for it. But
1: yeah.
0: The history of art is, it has to be financed. It has to be financed by either selling your own paintings or pictures, or you have to have a sponsor or a patron. So I'm glad that all came about and happened. And how much of that did you contribute to the painting of the pink?
1: Well, you know what? I did a small section. It's still the side of a building. But I did a smaller section on the whole property. You know, there's several buildings on that block that were all painted pink for this endeavor. And, I took a story and a half section over on the corner and painted these pink betta fish. You know, something kind of complement the pink and kind of work with that color. So I did my spot, and we had, you know, a lot of other artists out there. You know, Vitale Brothers, John Vitale specifically kind of was the ringleader with this whole thing. And I think it's important to note that, you know, we've had, you know, Vitale Brothers, myself, Dreamweaver, Whitney Holborn, Artist Esh, you know, a lot of, you know, Tampa Bay's favorite artists, you know, out there working on this. So, you know, I think that said something as far as, you know, any kind of naysaying or anything like that. It really, you know, does speak speaks volumes, I think, when we all get together and do something neat together.
0: I think the assumption should be made with any businesses opening downtown or wanting to change anything about downtown. The understanding has to be that we really are an art city. St. Petersburg, and I live on Central, it is an art city. And that has come about through time and effort and decades of investment and different museums coming to our area. It's so exciting to know that here in Florida, and I was living in Cincinnati when I heard that Dali was going to open up in St. Petersburg, and it's like the early 80s. Like, what are they? What? And I think that was the beginning. I think that just opened the door to the idea that St. Petersburg could be a refuge and a place of true heritage for artists. And what's coming up for you? I mean, what are you working on now? And what can
1: I've got quite a few forks in the fire. I'm going to be doing a mural with some of the kids over at Plato's Academy in Knowles Park, right around the corner from my studio here. And then actually next weekend, we have the Reggae Rise Up Festival in downtown St. Pete.
0: Yes.
1: Every year they invite us out, you know, a handful of the artists to, you know, come out. They build these mobile temporary walls. And we're just, you know, a visual art component to the whole music festival that they have every year. They pull out the red carpet, pay us, give us tickets, food vouchers, the whole nine. So, they really hook us up every year. And it's a lot of fun working alongside some of the, some of the real notable people from around the world. You know, they get different artists from around the globe. So,
0: Sounds exciting. Is your studio open?
1: No, it's kind of a private studio.
0: Okay.
1: But yeah, I'm always available if someone wants to, you know, pop by and check it out.
0: Yeah, I'm sitting in for Joe Allen, and I decided to look up some information about art galleries and museums in the entire Tampa Bay area, including, you know, Manatee, and it's like 200. There's like 200 galleries and museums in this entire area. It's mind-boggling. And if anybody wants to email me at wmnf.org, I can send you a list because I have it ready to copy and paste for you, including you know, all the biggies, but there's so much out there. So, and you're part of it, Derek, and I've enjoyed your work for many, many years. And you don't just have one style. And look up Derek on saintpaintarts.com. That's S-A-I-N-T, saint, and then the word paint, and arts.com, and you can see what I'm talking about. Really appreciate you taking some of your time today to talk about murals and art and the history of St. Petersburg. And again, thank you so much for stopping by.
1: Yeah, thanks for the coverage. And, you know, we appreciate it as a creative community in Tampa Bay. You know, we kind of do it without the support, so we appreciate it.
0: Yeah, thanks again. Take care.
1: All right, you too.
0: Bye-bye.
1: Bye-bye.
0: Time for some Jonathan Richman. No one was like Vermeer.

The Starry Night by Anne Sexton. That does not keep me from having a terrible need for the word religion. Then I go out at night to paint the sky, the Vincent van Gogh in a letter to his brother. The town does not exist except where one black-haired tree slips up like a drowned woman into the hot sky. The town is silent. The night boils with 11. Oh, starry, starry night, this is how I want to die. It moves. They are all alive. Even the moon bulges in its orange irons to push children like a god from its eye. The old unseen serpent swallows up the stars. Oh, starry, starry night, this is how I want to die. Into that rushing beast of the night, sucked up by that great dragon, to split from my life with no flag, no belly, no cry. The Starry Night by Anne Sexton, inspired by Van Gogh's Starry Night. Let's jump into some more songs here on Art in Your Ear, filling in for Joanne Schulke.

0: Landscape with the Fall of Icarus, William Carlos Williams. According to Bruegel, when Icarus fell, it was spring. A farmer was plowing his field. The whole pageantry of the year was awake, tingling near. The edge of the sea concerned itself, sweating in the sun that melted the wing's wax. Unsignificantly off the coast, there was a splash. Quite unnoticed, this was Icarus drowning. Landscape with the Fall of Icarus, William Carlos Williams, inspired by the painting Landscape with the Fall of Icarus, Peter Bruegel the Elder. Well, we have an exciting time coming to downtown St. Pete for many reasons. It's pretty much always exciting. One of the biggest exhibitions in Tampa Bay returns to St. Pete this weekend. It's the Outdoor International Juried Art Show, Embracing Our Differences. That's going to be downtown March 7th through April 12th in Pointer Park in St. Petersburg. So make sure you try to catch that. As well as tomorrow, and we had a DJ here, John Dingfelder, called and said there's a one-day only Seminole Heights local art sale, 10 to 5 p.m., 3922 North Tampa Street. For more information, contact Wes Miller, 813-244-3893. Paintings, jewelry, glass, and ceramics. So try to catch that too. Whether you're in Hillsboro or Pinellas, there's always something artsy going on. We're going to keep celebrating the arts with music, with poetry, and with information for you. It's time for Finishing the Hat. And this is from, oh my goodness. I will have to look that up, but Finishing the Hat. Andy Patinkin.
1: Mademoiselles, you and me, pal, second bottle, she looks for me, bonnet flapping, yapping, roof, chicken, pastry, yes, she looks for me. 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

finishing the hat, Manny Patinkin from Sunday in the Park with George. That would be George Surratt from that very famous painting. All that information has slipped right out of my little cranium. But really, Manny Patinkin, what a national treasure he is. Sesame Street was really, really focused on making sure children learned all about art and dance and music and song. And they had all kinds of artists that would collaborate. And one of those was with Philip Glass and Catherine Eisen about the geometry of circle and how the colors and the circles and the patterns emerge in the artwork. Geometry of circles. Look up the animation if you get a chance. Philip Glass, animation by Catherine Eisen.

Nude Descending a Staircase by X.J. Kennedy. Toe after toe, a snowing flesh, a gold of lemon, root and rind. She sits and sifts in sunlight down the stairs with nothing on, nor on her mind. We spy beneath the banister a constant thresh of thigh on thigh. Her lips imprint the swinging air that parts to let her parts go by. One woman, waterfall. She wears her slow descent.

end of this show, I'd like to also tell you about Awakening into the Sun Festival. I just got an email about that down in St. Petersburg, March 7th and 8th, Saturday and Sunday, 10 to 8, 10 to 5 on Sunday, Bayshore Drive, St. Petersburg. Maybe I'll see you there because we do plan on going downtown this weekend. Oh, yeah. Well, it's time for They Might Be Giants. Tipping their hat to the artist James Ensor.

Yeah, they might be giants. That's so great. How about some Paul Cézanne by the special guest?

0: More from pictures at an exhibition. Yes, the Great Gate of Kiev. Maybe you'll run into Joellen here. I'm filling in for her on Art in Your Ear. I'm K-Tuff. And the hostess with the mostest will be back next week. But also like to announce Spiff's annual 50th International Folk Fair. 50 years of celebrating diversity, England Brothers Park in Pinellas Park, Florida. Come meet cultures from all around the world, try foods from around the world, international beers, food trucks, etc. It really has been my privilege to be here today. I do the 70 show, which comes tomorrow, so hopefully you'll tune in there. It's just a good idea to keep it tuned in to WMNF 24/7, 365. Broadcasting live for the Vicky Santa Memorial Studio. It's been a great time for me, and hopefully you enjoyed yourself. Thanks again to Derek Donnelly for joining us, muralist and artist in the St. Petersburg area. And if you would like a copy of all of those galleries and museums, we'll go to the 70s show Rocks with K-Tuff, and I'll be glad on Facebook, and I'll be glad to send you that list of galleries and museums. 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
1: 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These are not the opinions of the staff, the volunteers, or the board of WMNF. The information provided on the show is not intended to diagnose or treat any disease. There is no implied patient-physician relationship in these calls. The nature of the calls is educational and informational only.
2: 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Good morning to you, Dr. Harvey. I hope that you had an awesome weekend and that you are saddled in to direct us through another AMA Monday. So let me scram post-haste and get out of your way. What is up ahead for the show today, Doctor?
3: Well, thank you for that intro, Bill. As usual, a wonderful Monday morning start. How are you today?
2: I'm doing very well. It's a great start, as you say. It's going to be a little hot, but did you have a wonderful Father's Day as well?
3: I did. I had a wonderful Father's Day weekend. I got to spend all Saturday afternoon, I should say, with a large swath of my family and friends celebrating a new baby to be coming. We had a baby shower for my nephew's firstborn coming in September. And then that was celebrating his new coming Father's Day. And then yesterday, I got to go to a really impressive property. My son does sustainable landscaping, and the family of Bertha Palmer. Bertha Palmer developed much of Sarasota County. She was a Chicago banker who basically developed Sarasota, and there's a 9-acre swath on North Casey Key the family still owns. They call it the jungle. It is pristine barrier island, basically unchanged except for a few houses that were put amongst the jungle, and he just is working on rehabbing it after Hurricane Milton. Some native plants need to go back in. It's what a beautiful property, and what a job being able to be out in this nature recovering it with native Florida plants. It's just wonderful.
2: That sounds like a great weekend, wonderful experience, and a lot of love.
3: Yes, indeed. And so there's a lot of things going on, and a lot of really amazing things. I just keep reading more and more great information about how modern medical science is really helping us. And I know that many of you remember during the pandemic, we had lots of discussions on this show about the nature of vaccine, the nature of the COVID-19 genetic therapy, the mRNA vaccine, and how people have done with it. And originally there was some really interesting information that came out that made a lot of academic doctors look at what the shot was doing. And there were a bunch of people that were thinking that cardiovascular events might have been increased by the shots. And indeed, there's some evidence that there may have been something. But overall, COVID-19 infection is much worse for the body than a COVID-19 shot. And when people get it and they have comorbidities, in other words, they have other illnesses, they do much worse with the virus or any virus. We know that people who get influenza, who are elderly and have medical problems, tend to do more poorly than people who are young with fewer medical problems. at the very end of the the bell curve, the infants and the extreme elderly, they do very poorly because they just don't have enough resiliency as yet in their bodies. The old people have lost it, and the young people haven't developed it yet. And so the very interesting thing that I find coming out about vaccines is that they're changing all-cause mortality. All-cause mortality means every cause of death. And there's some evidence that one flu shot can reduce your risk of dementia, just one, over time. Changes the inflammation in your body and you have less dementia. Well, and the reason is, it's the inflammation. And I talk all the time about how toxicity and inflammation go hand in hand to make things worse. Well, medical problems make you more toxic, and they usually increase your inflammation. The inflammation makes it more difficult to clear toxins, and it creates toxins of its own in the inflammatory molecules of the inflammatory process. And so we have evidence that if you have a systemic inflammatory event, that means a flu, a hip fracture, a heart attack, after age 65, you have more than two of them, you have a 50% increased risk of dementia. So your whole body is affected by inflammation and toxicity. And COVID-19 is no different. It caused inflammation and toxicity. The shots themselves cause a tiny bit of inflammation. And then they set you up for different kinds of protection. And what's really fascinating is that last November, in the Journal of the American Medical Association, they published an article titled COVID-19 mRNA Vaccination and Four-Year All-Cause Mortality Among Adults Aged 18 to 59 Years in France. And they looked at something like 22.7 million vaccinated individuals and about 6 million unvaccinated. Vaccinated individuals had a 74% lower risk of death from severe COVID and no increased risk of all-cause mortality over a follow-up of about 4 years, 45 months. And when they looked at deeper data, they even showed that there was a 25% lower risk of all-cause mortality. And it was also similar to the numbers even when you exclude severe COVID-19 deaths. So eliminate all the COVID deaths and look at all the other deaths, and you have a 25% reduction in all these other deaths. People are having less inflammatory complications, it seems. So the shots may have actually, you know, put inflammation in the background. It's a pretty effective way at reducing overall risk. And this is for folks 18 to 59, and then just this month, another published article in JAMA Internal Medicine, 2024 to 2025 COVID-19 vaccine and major adverse cardiovascular events among U.S. veterans. This is another huge study. 1,039,000 participants in the Veterans Affairs Department. They were looked at, and they had huge risk reductions. Now, this is a different set of people because these are retired vets. So we're looking at people over 50 generally. And so what they found is that there was no significant increase in people younger than 65 years old or between 65 and 75. But for people over 75, the shots really reduced risk by 75%. This is pretty impressive. And that's just with one shot. And so the overall risk reduction from these shots goes well beyond dying from COVID-19. It's fascinating how connected our bodies are to these inflammatory markers. It's really impressive. And the thing is, anybody who has multiple medical problems has even more benefit. So, you know, it tends to be that people over 75 do tend to accrue more medical issues. And so they really benefit from these shots. The studies are coming out now, and there are some really good reasons to vaccinate yourself. And I think it's worth discussing. And we can discuss that here on the Healthy Steps radio show. I'm Dr. Fred Harvey.
2: Indeed, we can discuss it. And I've got David, Truly, and Dana that want to discuss something with us. 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I've got Maddie in the control room answering the phones, and I'm very appreciative for that. So give us a call at 813-239-9663. Again, that number is 813-239-9663, or continue to send your emails to dj@wmnf.org. Good morning, David. How are you today?
4: I'm good. Dr. Fred, I've talked with you before about Ashitaba, and I just wanted to run something by you here. I've been walking from my house down the street to 60 yards exactly. We take about 2 houses down. And I turn around and come back. So that's 120 yards. And I'm walking it every hour from 8 in the morning till 8 at night, which gives me 13 times down and back. And then I walk 2 in between in the half hour, just 2. That gives me 15 times I walk the 120 yards. And it's a total of 1 mile and 40 yards. Is it better the way I'm doing it? Or is it better to walk a mile at one time?
3: And how much do you break that mile up into?
4: Every hour.
3: So you walk a mile every hour?
4: I walk every hour. I sit in my driveway all day in my garage, reclining.
3: So how long do you walk each hour?
4: Geez, I never timed how long it takes me to walk.
3: No, I mean, how many feet, how many inches, how many yards, how many meters do you walk?
4: I'm walking 60 yards down and back. That's 120 yards at one clip.
3: Okay, so that's a nice walk. It's, from what I gather, it's better to do it continuously to get the continuous circulatory flow going. But if you're doing it frequently, you're walking every hour, that's a really good thing. I mean, there's benefits both ways. I would consider trying to do that trip, do 240 yards instead of just 120. Spend a little bit more time out there.
4: Yeah.
3: But don't do it midday in Florida.
4: Okay, but as far as the physical exercise, it seems to me if I walk it one time, a whole mile, and come back, I'm hot, I'm sweaty, I'm tired, I don't feel like doing it again the next day sometimes. But I'm doing this every hour for 19 days. This is 19 days.
3: Very good.
4: I'm from 258 to 226 yesterday in 19 days.
3: Beautiful.
4: I need pieces of fish or rare meat. I don't eat any crap with it. I have fruit. I have an apple, a pear. And cut my eating and doing that walking. And I think it's working for me because I don't want to walk a whole hour out in the sun, you know?
3: You want to do it before 10 and after 4 if you're going to be doing that.
4: Yeah, so I'm just going to do it every hour. It's working for me. Dr. Fred, it's great to talk to you. I appreciate you listening to me.
3: Thanks. And you mentioned that you had talked about Ashitaba before, that Japanese herb.
4: Yes. I've been eating it for 6 years.
3: It's interesting. Japanese people have been eating it for a long time, and they say it does a lot of things. Like they say with most magical herbs, they do a lot of things, but there's not a lot of like clinical evidence. And there's something to consider that it does interact with medications in the liver through the cytochrome 1A1 and 1A2 systems. And so there may be changes in your metabolism of certain drugs. So,
4: let me tell you real quick about that. My doctor said, whatever you're doing, keep doing. I told him about Ashitaba. He says, the American Medical Association won't even look at this or something like that, he said to me.
3: The American Medical Association won't, but many other people do. And so WebMD has stuff on it. Other herbal search engines do. And there's lots of data on it. And so I look at using herbs and treating yourself with herbs the same way as looking at yourself and saying, oh, I'm going to go to Mexico and buy antibiotics because I can get them there. I can't get them here. Self-treating is sometimes dangerous, but if you're feeling good, I agree with your doctor.
4: Let me tell you real quick what I've learn by taking this for about 6 years now, every day. I juice it, mix it with a little grape juice, feel the flavor, it's delicious. I have your saliva becomes thicker, creamier somehow. And you can get everything out of your lungs, your head. I have no sinuses problems. I've never caught a cold or the COVID.
5: Well, that's an interesting concept, but I don't know that that herb has anything to do with that.
4: I know. Neither do you. But that's what it does for you. It's amazing.
5: Yeah. Lots of things are amazing. Meditation's amazing. Breath work is amazing. Doing breath work actually reduces your risk of getting severe COVID.
4: I do everything you say. I listen to you every Monday.
5: Fabulous. Great talking with you, David. Have a great day.
4: Yeah.
5: Thanks for the call.
4: Thank you. Bye-bye.
2: Thank you, David. Bye-bye. And thanks for staying in touch with us. Let's go to Truly in Wyomama. Good morning to you, Truly.
6: Good morning.
5: Hi there.
6: My question is about a bone density test. I'm 67. I'm in pretty good shape and quite active. But my primary care physician keeps pushing to get the DEXA test.
5: Okay. And is there a reason you don't want to get a DEXA test?
6: Yes. The reason I don't want to is because she tends to be pretty quick to prescribe pharmaceuticals as opposed to more preventative things. And when I speak with my holistic, like my chiropractic, holistic doctor, he says don't even bother with the DEXA because you don't want to take all of those nasty sounding side effect things.
5: Wow, that sounds like a really bizarre way of thinking about life. Why would you want to remain ignorant because a doctor might prescribe something? Why not just find out what it is? And then if you do have a problem, then you know you have more reasons to find more natural approaches to fix the problem, and you can ignore whatever your doctor says when they say they want you to take a prescription and do what you want to do. But I mean, is there give me a valid reason to stay ignorant about your health?
6: Well, that's actually what the doctor says. Why don't you just go ahead and take the test and find out where you are?
5: Well, right. That's called preventive assessment or early diagnosis. I mean, if you have the problem, treat it. And then maybe if you do have some thinning of the bone, you might ask your doctor to order a urine test called a N-telopeptide. That's N-telopeptide. That looks at how much collagen you're losing in your urine. And if you're losing collagen in your urine, it means it's coming from your bones because the other type 1 collagen you've got is in your hair, skin, and nails. And all of those things slough to the outside, so they don't show up in your urine. So if you have high N-telopeptide, you're losing bone. And then they can also do a blood test called a PINP, N-terminal procollagen peptide. This looks at how fast your body's making replacement type 1 collagen. I use those two parameters to help my patients understand their bone physiologic function to see if they're actively building or tearing down bone. Most doctors don't do it because they don't do function, they do disease.
6: So the other reason to not do it is because of cost. It's not free.
5: No, but $150 isn't too bad to figure out what's going on with your bones.
6: Okay.
5: And Medicare pays for it, and most insurance pays for it. So if you don't have those, then your cash price is probably under $200, but your insurance price is probably whatever they'll cover.
6: Okay. And then, so if my physician is quick to just write a prescription for something with all those scary side effects, then I suggest the blood test and the urine test and so forth.
5: I would consider that. I would actually ask for those when the doctor orders the bone test.
6: Aha. Okay.
5: And then you can talk about it all at once, and then you can actually consult with somebody who's rational about those things.
6: Okay. When I ask her for the urine test and the blood test, since I'm not remembering the things that you just rattled off, will she know what I'm talking about?
5: She'll have no clue, but you can listen to the archive. I spelled it out, P-I-N-P and N-TX. Those are the abbreviations. And most family doctors and internists should be doing this test to assess your bone function.
6: Okay. Okay.
5: It's what the drug companies use to monitor how well the drugs that they made up for this are working in between the DEXA scans, which you have to wait 1 to 2 years to see actual changes in the bone.
6: Okay. Well, that's been very helpful. Thank you very much.
5: You're so welcome.
6: Bye-bye.
5: Bye-bye. Have a good day.
2: Thank you very much there. And then I've got Dana in Plant City. Good morning, Dana. How are you today?
7: I'm good. I don't know if my radio is off. I tried to turn it off, but I'm in the car.
5: You sound good.
7: So I'm not driving, though. I'm reading a book called Invincible. It's a new book that just came out by a medical doctor, Frances Comite. I don't know if you're familiar with her.
5: I'm not.
7: I think she's out of New York, but she talks a lot about giving women low-dose testosterone cream as they age to help slow down a lot of the effects of aging. And she also, if men test low on their free testosterone, not their total testosterone, she'll also prescribe that in whatever dosage. And I didn't know if you had any knowledge of that, because we were going to ask our doctors next time we go. We don't know if they're just looking at our total testosterone when they do the lab work, or if they're looking at, because she said most doctors don't look at the free testosterone, and that's more important. I wondered what your opinion was of that, if any.
5: Well, I think that I started looking into the anti-aging community back in the early 2000s, 2003, 2004, concurrent with my functional medicine education. And though I do believe that hormone balance and hormone replacement therapy is an important part of maintaining function, I think that to simply put someone on exogenous hormones when they actually have a body that's creating the hormones, though they may not be in the optimal place, then from my perspective in functional medicine, that individual deserves a functional workup to find out why the body is maybe not making optimal levels of these chemicals. And so that would, for me, entail doing my flagship screening test called the NutriEval. It's a metabolomic test that looks at organic acids, amino acids, essential fatty acids, toxins, toxin processing, the whole ability of the body to deal with its daily work. And then also a urine hormone assessment. It's called the HUMAP, H-U-M-A-P, and it looks at a very deep and broad family tree of all the hormones. It looks at how the hormones are connected, but it also looks at how they're excreted. And so that also affects your physiology. A simple example of having low free testosterone could be, and I'm not saying this is your husband, this is an example that I have seen, a man who drinks a couple of ounces of alcohol a day and is a bit sedentary and has a little bit of a belly, ends up having an increased conversion of testosterone to estrogen in the belly fat because of the nature of the tissue. And so they shunt some of their testosterone production away to estrogen, because when you break one side chain off of testosterone, and a hydroxyl group it's called, you end up with estradiol, the principal female hormone. Break a rib off of Adam and you've got Eve. Right there in chemistry, how the ancients knew this, I don't know. But when you do this, you reduce the available testosterone. When you increase estrogen, you increase binding globulin, protein that holds on to hormones. And so you will naturally, by simply behavior and lifestyle, result in a lower free testosterone with a relatively increased estrogen and lower total testosterone, maybe, without actually being ill or requiring hormone replacement therapy.
7: Okay, so in the case of someone with Parkinson's who is very sedentary, then it would be possible that he's got a higher estrogen versus the free testosterone.
5: Yes, and if nobody's looked at the whole panel, it's worth it to do that. And it's also worth it to look at how the adrenals are working. The HUMAP looks at the adrenals too, because in stress situations, cortisol production trumps sex hormone production, because when you're under stress, we don't reproduce. So testosterone and estrogen will go down, primarily testosterone, when you have high utilization of cortisol. DHEA turns into both estrogen and testosterone, but when you're stressed, it goes directly to cortisol, and you don't have that reservoir hormone. I find that women who have menopause and slightly low normal range testosterone, giving them DHEA and progesterone tends to fill up the basket, so to speak, and the machinery then can make more estrogen and more testosterone, and the person gets more flush with low level upstream hormones that aren't as potent and or toxic as estrogen and testosterone. I take hormone replacement seriously, and I do it stepwise because I don't like toxic humans.
7: Okay, so we should I am on estrogen replacement. I have been since I was like 27 years old. So in my case, it would be worth asking. Yeah, and I've done fine. So, I mean, I guess some women don't do as well, but I've done fine. But so what was that first thing you said? You said progesterone, but what was the first thing,
5: Well, what I would suggest is that you get a full hormone panel, like a HUMAP test, a urine hormone test, and possibly an evaluation of your fatty acids. An omega index can tell you if you have the right fatty acids to be making your hormones. You can get a cholesterol test to make sure you have enough cholesterol to make your hormones. All this stuff is important in a functional medicine workup. We don't want to just dive into grabbing some DHEA randomly and hoping it works.
7: Okay, well, thank you very much. I appreciate it.
5: You're very welcome, and I hope you get some good success with that.
7: Thanks.
2: Bye. Thank you very much there, Dana. Let's go to Eric. Good morning, Eric.
8: Hey, good morning. I have a question. I had a recent scan of my heart done, and I came up with a 355 cardiac calcium score. So I wanted to get your thoughts on that and what I can do about it.
5: How old are you?
8: 66.
5: And do you have any cholesterol issues?
8: Well, it's elevated. It's around, my HDL's like 70, 75. My LDL's like 130. My overall's about 230.
5: Okay. So yeah, somewhat elevated. And how about your high sensitive C-reactive protein?
8: It's always been in the normal range, which is great.
5: Good, good. And how about other cholesterol issues like your particle numbers and your particle sizes and your LP little a?
8: No, that I don't know, to be honest with you. I don't know about that. I can get that done, I'm sure.
5: Yes, that'd be good. And then you have you have a 355 coronary artery calcium score. Do you have any symptoms? Chest pain, shortness of breath, palpitations, anything like that?
8: Oh, no, I try to live very healthy. When it's not as hot as it is now, I run my dog 20, 30 minutes a day, and, you know, I eat vegetables with no butter. I eat very, very little beef, never eat pork, eat baked chicken, don't have fries to speak of. I mean, you know, I have fruit for lunch, you know, cantaloupe, blueberries, mangoes. My weakness is I drink a lot of 1% milk and the cookies at night. That's my, I do have to say I do that.
5: So how many cookies do you eat at night? That could be a problem.
8: well, it just depends. I've just given them up recently. But I used to eat quite a few, but probably 5 or 6 cookies and 3 or 4 glasses of milk. So I guess that's part
5: of
8: it.
5: Wow, that's a lot of milk. How about during the rest of the day? Are you getting 6-7 servings of vegetables?
8: Yeah, I would say that, yeah, because we...
5: And how about fiber, like oats and other kinds of fiber?
8: Well, I eat a lot of fruit. I have 2 or 3 mangoes for lunch every day. I eat a lot of...
5: About more... Yeah, mangoes are great. They have soluble fiber. But there are some good studies about, grains, like oats specifically, reducing your cholesterol. Yes, oatmeal is a great food for doing that.
8: Well, I can do that. I can have that maybe at night. I I eat, I have to have a little something sweet after I eat dinner. I hate to say that, but I do. But I take red yeast rice, red rice yeast, 1,200 milligrams every day.
5: Okay. So, it does a little bit. It's like a 4 milligram statin, like the old Mevacor. Really pretty not potent. But the issue is if you still have a cholesterol of 230 with an LDL of 130 on the red yeast, it's not working. And so I think that you deserve a broader lipid workup. Have your insulin sensitivity checked. Definitely waist circumference. You know, get all the parameters that would push you towards high cholesterol looked at and work on those. But if you have a coronary artery calcium score of 355, it means you have some plaque in your arteries. And right. With no symptoms, it's really hard to tell what that actually means. Like, how much is your risk? They're stratifying it. But I think the biggest thing we see here is you have coronary artery disease and you have an LDL cholesterol that's over 100. And so those two things are not consistent with ongoing health. So you need to get your LDL cholesterol down to 80 or less. In whatever way you do it, whether it's just going and getting a statin, which works very well, or doing more stuff in your diet and exercise, increasing some of the vigorous nature and things like that, you might find that it improves. Also, improving your heart health to maintain your omega-3 status, getting an omega check from Quest, along with an advanced lipids panel, which includes the particle size numbers and the LP little a, so you get a broader picture of it. And you can also get something called the Cleveland Heart Labs test at Quest. Cleveland Heart Labs looks at whether you have rancid plaque, rancid fat, aggressive inflammation in the plaque that leads to these problems. It's a great test that I stratify risk for my clients with.
8: Okay. Yeah, I'll do that. I go see Dr. Erica Bradshaw. I'll ask her about that today, all those things.
5: Oh, excellent. Wow. She's, I'm sure, very open-minded and will give you some good guidance here.
8: Yeah, that'd be good. And I'll do that right away. And I only weigh 158 pounds, so I try to keep my weight down.
5: Oh, yes. So I don't think you're dealing too much with insulin resistance. It's probably some genetic driver, and you know, you might just respond to a bowl of oatmeal a day. It drops cholesterol about 10%.
8: Wow, I'd love that. I can eat that instead of cookies and milk. Believe me, I love oatmeal.
5: Yeah, make oatmeal cookies and use allulose, A-L-L-U-L-O-S-E, sugar instead of regular sugar. They'll be a little less sweet, but allulose acts like a GLP-1 agonist and reduces inflammation in your body. It acts like Ozempic, so it helps to stabilize your metabolism.
8: Mm. Okay. Yeah. Luckily, my glucose is always around 70, and my triglycerides are like 75, so I don't have any of that.
5: Wonderful.
8: Yeah. Okay, well, I'll do that. I'll check with her. I'll have an appointment with her today and ask her about all those things. The Cleveland
5: Excellent.
8: Heart test, the advanced lipid profile. I'll do it. Thank you.
5: Say hello from me. I haven't seen her since the Zymogen conference years ago.
8: I will. I'll talk to you. That'd be great.
5: Wonderful. Have a great day, and good luck with this.
8: Thank you so kindly. Bye.
9: Thank you.
5: Thanks for calling in.
9: Thank you very much there, Eric. And now, my friends, it's down to about the last 20 minutes of the show, and I've got Roselle, who called all the way on in from Ohio, so I know that you can participate in the Healthy Steps radio show with Dr. Fred Harvey as well. Just express your medical questions or concerns by giving us a call at 813-239-9663. As I say, I've got Maddie in here today to help me. So the number, once again, is 813-239-9663. Good morning, Roselle.
10: Hi. I've got a question. I was told that I have a condition, hypothyroidism, and I saw something about that the condition is linked to low calcium levels, and I use an app to try to track my nutrients, and the app has been telling me that my calcium levels are too low. So my question for you is there any, like, natural herb, natural plant, natural flower that has been clinically proven to increase calcium levels?
5: Well, that's an interesting two-pronged question. First, we're conflating hypothyroidism with calcium levels, and that doesn't pan out in my understanding of thyroid metabolism. Iodine is more closely related to thyroid function. And so would you prefer that I talk about your thyroid health since you have hypothyroidism, or a sidetrack on calcium, which isn't related?
10: The thyroid health.
5: Yes, good. Okay. So thyroid health requires a couple of things. The thyroid hormone is an amino acid with three or four iodines attached to it. It's called tyrosine. And tetraiodotyrosine is synthroid, levothyroxine, or T4, the main thyroid hormone. T3, which is triiodo, that loses one of the iodines, very similar molecule, but it's the one that is active. It's the one that goes into the nucleus of the cell and turns on all the metabolic machinery. The T4 does not. It's a reserve. So when you are prescribed the synthroid or levothyroxine tablet, you convert that in your body to T3 in the amounts that you need it. If you're overdosed on that, we can look at another thing called reverse T3. It's the iodine's been removed in the opposite side from where the active chemical is, and it deactivates it. So reverse T3 is a non-functional molecule, and it goes really high when you're overdosed on thyroids. So we can see this stuff in your broad thyroid panel. If someone has just diagnosed you with hypothyroidism, they've probably looked at a pituitary hormone, not a thyroid hormone, a pituitary hormone called thyroid stimulating hormone, TSH. So did someone check your TSH?
10: Yes. My doctor had told me that that she had wanted to put me on what is it called?
5: Levothyroxine.
10: Yes.
5: What was your TSH level?
10: I think it was like one digit above where it should be.
5: Okay, so with that number being so slightly elevated, university, you know, high-level endocrinologists have the opinion that that may be background noise, that you may really not have hypothyroidism, and most people between 5 and 10 don't necessarily need treated immediately. What is suggested is some watchful waiting. The problem is general medicine endocrinologists twiddle their thumbs while watchfully waiting for you to develop the disease. But functional medicine doctors don't do that. We actually can assess your iodine levels. We can assess your tyrosine levels in your body. And in most humans that I've tested in America today, we have significant iodine deficiency. But I don't put people on big doses of iodine because that can also disrupt the nature of the manufacture of the thyroid hormones, and it can shut the thyroid down or speed it up way too much. So what I suggest for most people is, many people have moved over to using sea salt because it's a broad-based salt. And sea salt has no iodine in it, and neither does regular table salt. You have to get iodized salt either way. So I recommend people using sea salt to get iodized sea salt. A couple companies make it. It's available at most of your stores. And that'll add iodine anytime you use salt. Plus, you can eat seaweed vegetables, you know, like seaweed snacks. That'll add more iodine. But you also want to make sure you're getting enough protein to make the hormone, because we know that protein malnutrition stops the thyroid from functioning. So if you're a teetotaler and you don't eat enough protein, your thyroid's going to be slow.
10: Well, I also have low, I'm not sure if I'm pronouncing it right, ferritin, low, like protein levels.
5: Yes.
10: And I believe
5: ferritin.
10: Because I wasn't eating any red meat, because I thought red meat was horrible, but then I...
5: You don't need red meat. You don't need red meat for protein. You really don't. You can have tofu, you can have eggs, you can have chicken, you can have fish, and you can eat grains that contain it too, and beans. So there's really lots of different ways to get it. But when you have low ferritin, it means you don't make enough protein from your liver, because you're not supplying your liver with enough protein substrates. You're not getting enough amino acids to make it. And so for a normal adult who has borderline thyroid function, I would suggest that you get at least a gram of protein per pound of body weight per day for a month or two, and then get your TSH rechecked and get a full thyroid panel. You deserve to have a free T4, a free T3, and a reverse T3 with thyroid antibodies, because thyroid antibodies can also disrupt the function of thyroid, to see where your thyroid function has gone. And I think that's really an important way to look at it. Add iodine, add protein, and add exercise, and then see what your numbers look like. And I bet you don't need thyroid hormone.
10: Well, I've increased my exercise, and I do take 150 mg of kelp a day. So I believe iodine was...
5: Do you take 150 milligrams of kelp iodine or 150 milligrams of kelp?
10: Kelp.
5: Okay.
10: Kelp.
5: Well, there's virtually no iodine in 150 milligrams of kelp. You need to eat like a little box of the seaweed snacks to get enough iodine in.
10: So there's no iodine?
5: In 150 milligrams, there may be a microgram or two of iodine. You're not going to get a lot of iodine, I think, in that 150 milligrams of kelp, because kelp has proteins and fiber and other things in it, not just iodine.
10: Well, with allergic reactions to shellfish and things like that, I was trying to find an alternative.
5: Okay.
10: Seaweed.
5: So you're eating kelp right now?
10: Yes, and I am monitoring my protein levels, and I do make sure I get my protein levels up. But at the same time, the doctor suggested that I start 25 milligrams of the, you said it's a T4 drug?
5: Yeah, levothyroxine. So that is an option. I mean, many doctors jump right to it, but the Harvard endocrinologist that was in the last thyroid lecture that I went to said, you know, if a person has a 5 to a 10, you may want to tell them to do some lifestyle changes and recheck that in 2 months, because why would you want to commit somebody to an exogenous hormone before you find out if their body can make it better?
10: That's what I'm confident that I can probably get off of this drug. That's why I'm trying.
5: Well,
10: to
5: actually,
10: what can I do?
5: My experience is once somebody goes on a thyroid drug, they never get off of it. So if you want to consider looking at what you're doing, you might want to try and do it without a drug before you do the drug, because what you've got is not a disease. You've got a little sign on one lab test that said, oh, there might be an issue here, and it's not even a thyroid hormone that is abnormal. It's a pituitary hormone that's not your thyroid. Is it worth it to treat the thyroid with an ancillary test of a pituitary hormone? I don't think so. In fact, Harvard told me don't do that.
10: Well, with the low protein, blood protein, could that be what's causing the thyroid problems?
5: As I just said, protein is absolutely important to making thyroid hormone. If you don't get enough, you don't make the hormone, and then it looks like you have hypothyroidism. So the first things first, you add iodine and you add protein. And once you've done that for a couple months, you check the thyroid again and see if you check the pituitary again, because that's what your doctor's going to check. They're going to check a TSH. If your TSH went down, great. You've actually licked the problem. If it went up, then you need further evidence and not just a TSH.
10: So if I've started this drug, you're saying that people cannot get off of it?
5: No. Once you get on it, doctors won't take you off of it because they think you have hypothyroidism and they will never stop it. I'm one of the few doctors on the planet that will say, let's get rid of your thyroid hormone. And so if you don't want to be committed to a medicine you don't need, I wouldn't start it. I'd do the natural stuff first and see if you can jumpstart the thyroid, because Harvard endocrinologists suggest that you don't treat a TSH of 5 without doing something other than treating it with thyroid medication the first time you see it. I'm just reflecting what Harvard says. Don't take the pill. Try something different, because you're not a puddle of mush. Like, people who have real hypothyroidism can't get out of a chair. They gain 20 pounds. They have edema. They're tired. You have a bare finding on a laboratory. Do you want to be treated as a laboratory number, or do you want to be treated as a human?
10: A human.
5: Good. Then think about what I just said and take that to the doctor and say, hey, why are we trying to treat this without trying to treat it first with normal human behavior?
10: Now,
5: good luck with that. Thank you for bringing that question to me. I think it's an excellent one, and I think a lot of people got some education today. Have a great week, and good luck with your doctor.
10: Okay. Thank you.
9: Thank you there, Roselle. Appreciate it very much. Let's go to Mike in Sarasota. We're down to about the last 7 or 8 minutes. Good morning, Mike.
11: Hey, thank you for taking my call. I've got two things to add. One's a comment. I called maybe 3 or 4 weeks ago and mentioned my problems with getting stevia without some sort of artificial sweetener in it. I mentioned that,
5: yes,
11: Publix and Whole Foods, and could not get it. And you recommended that of the sweetener,

0: with allulose.
1: They do.
0: And I'm trying to monk fruit with allulose. I noticed that it's a lot weaker than stevia. I mean, something like 2 tablespoons of monk fruit with allulose is the equivalent of maybe 1/2 teaspoon of stevia. So I'll work around that. But I do want to thank you for giving me that advice, and do want to point out that it's hard to get stevia locally without these, you know, what are maybe non-benign other sweeteners in there.
1: The only one I know of is the liquid stevia drops, if they still have them on the shelf. The it's called a sweet leaf. They didn't put any extras in there.
0: Okay, that's good. Now, I do have a question for you, and I'm just following up on a comment you made maybe 20 minutes ago.
1: Yes.
0: You told one of the callers that to try oatmeal, that helps reduce cholesterol. And so I've got an ongoing debate. I have a doctor, and as soon as I turned 65, he wanted to put me on statins. He said he just does that regardless. Even if I didn't have a cholesterol problem, he does that. So I refused to do it. Since then, he has, you know, has pointed out that I should be very careful of the various sort of non-dairy milks, the nut milks and other things, because they might raise cholesterol. So my question for you is, and I've been wondering about this, does oat milk tend to raise cholesterol? I mean, or almond, and taking a look at the other milks too. You got almond milk and maybe rice milk as well to consider. Which are any of those, say, bad for raising the LDL or good? Or do you have any recommendations on that?
1: Well, I think that soy milk has a long track record of being very helpful for cardiovascular health and also for hormonal health. And so if you do some organic, non-sweetened soy milk, you can get it in the dairy case next to the milk, or you can get it in vac packs on the shelf. They do not raise cholesterol in general. Soy milk has the strongest evidence, a 2024 analysis of 17 randomized controlled trials showed that replacing 500 milliliters or 2 cups of cow's milk with soy milk reduced cholesterol by 7 milligrams per deciliter. Just that change dropped it 7 grams per deciliter. And so oat milk may also slightly reduce it, but I think oat has a better track record of eating it. And the only one to consider possibly as a problem is coconut milk, because it has saturated fats. But and so if you do a lot of coconut milk, you might elevate your LDL. But the real key here is for you, since somebody wants to throw you on a statin, is to know what your cholesterol level is.
0: Right. And my cholesterol level, I mean, the last time I went to him, the LDL was at 105. And he was saying, this is bad, bad, bad. But
1: it's not bad, bad, bad, unless you have cardiovascular disease. I would consider a cheap coronary artery calcium score just to see what you got there. If you have coronary artery disease, it's probably worth it to get on a lipid-lowering protocol that may include a statin.
0: Okay. Well, I don't have such problems, and one of the things I remember is that years ago they used to be worried about cholesterol levels like in the 300 range or the 270.
1: Yes, but have you had a coronary artery calcium score to see if you have coronary disease?
0: Yeah, right. And I don't have that at all. Right?
1: Oh, you did. You had your coronary score?
0: Well, no, I haven't had a coronary score, but I don't have any coronary disease at all.
1: How do you know that? How do you know that you have no coronary disease without actually doing a test to find out?
0: Okay, I guess maybe I should. Okay, I just say I'm not suffering any symptoms.
1: And many people don't until they have the heart attack. So what I'm suggesting is your doctor wants you on a statin. Your LDL is not really at a level that's all that bad, but it may be worth it to get a coronary calcium score, because they're relatively inexpensive at this point, and you might find some really good information.
0: Okay, you said a coronary, what was the second word, calcium, did you say?
1: Coronary calcium score, yeah. Every cardiologist and primary care doctor knows about this one now.
0: Okay. And what is that? Is that they draw your blood or something like that? Or how do they do that?
1: It's a CAT scan. So.
0: Oh, it's a CAT scan. Okay. All right.
1: Yeah.
0: Okay.
1: Go talk to your doctor and then let us know what you find there. All right.
0: One more follow-up question. You recommended soy milk. I guess you don't feel like soy raises estrogen levels in males or anything like that. I've heard that before. So.
1: Yeah, there's a lot of people putting hokey crap on the waves, and that has absolutely no connection to reality. So I wish everybody would just stop thinking about

0: soy as something negative for hormones. It is actually positive. It actually works like tamoxifen, the treatment for breast cancer. It blocks the signal of estrogen on the prostate and the breast. So it's a really beneficial tool.
1: Okay, great. One last question, and I'll get off the phone. I don't want to hog the airways. I completely get what you're saying about coconut milk, because that's got a lot of coconut oil, you know, it's related to coconut oil, perhaps. And I was thinking that like almond milk might be kind of fatty and oily, too.
0: Almond milk has absolutely no effect on the lipids from what we can see, but there's very limited data on these things at this point. They're working on it. So thank you for your input. Great questions, and good luck with this.
1: Thank you very much. Have a good morning.
0: You too. Well, I think I'm going to answer no more questions today because we're really down to the wire. Really, it's been a great day. Thank you for all your questions. And I really thank Bill for running the boards. Who's on the phones today, Bill?
2: We've got Maddie doing the phones for us, and bless her heart. Thank you, Maddie.
0: And hey, I wanted to mention to everybody that I have just put on my website, Functional Medicine Florida, an assessment for toxicity and inflammation. It's an interactive questionnaire. You go online, you fill it out, and you get data about where you are in the spectrum of toxiflammation, whether you have symptoms that indicate your body's on fire or sick from toxins. And it's really exciting to me to be able to give everyone this tool to understand where they are in this world of really nuanced healthcare and health conditions. So Functional Medicine Florida, look for this toxiflammation assessment. Thanks a lot and have a great week. See you next week.
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0: This is Alex Ritson with the newsroom. The deadly Ebola outbreak centred on the Democratic Republic of Congo is getting worse with more cases over a wider area. Desperation in Venezuela with thousands still feared trapped under the rubble after the twin earthquakes.
1: The level of destruction is truly unimaginable here. And people feel that the help hasn't been quick enough. People are losing hope.
0: Hope's new talks between the US and Iran could reopen the Strait of Hormuz to shipping. China is blocked from building a security base on Vanuatu as Australia strikes a security deal with the Pacific island. Germany's population crisis in the east.
2: The main fear is that we will see towns and villages which are half empty. If only half the population is left in a village, the infrastructure suffers.
0: And found again after languishing in a drawer for 40 years, the first confirmed dinosaur bone from Antarctica. First, a full bulletin of the latest world news.
3: BBC News with Emily Thomas. The authorities in Venezuela have announced that all schools across the country will remain closed until next Monday as hopes fade of finding more survivors of last week's double earthquake. There's growing anger against the Venezuelan government, as Norberto Pirates in Caracas explains.
1: It's just a civil society who has gathered and they're working with their bare hands to remove the rubble. So that's why they think that the government hasn't been quick enough in the response. It's just the level of destruction is huge. And there are places that haven't even been searched because of the rubble. The streets are blocked and people know that there are still people trapped there.
3: The US and Iran have reportedly agreed to stop their recent exchange of attacks and hold new talks to try to resolve their dispute over the Strait of Hormuz. An American official has said that both sides will stand down for now and allow vessels to move freely. The Democratic Republic of Congo has reported a sharp rise in Ebola cases, with the latest data showing 47 new infections and 12 deaths were recorded on Saturday. Since the outbreak was declared last month, more than 1,200 cases have been confirmed, including 360 deaths. The virus has now spread to 35 health zones. From Kinshasa, Emery Makameno reports.
4: Ituri accounts for 90% of infections, but North Kivu shows the deadliest profile with more

0: road, raising the risk of wider regional and international spread.
1: The authorities in Pakistan say at least 29 militants were killed during its latest airstrikes and ground operations along the Afghan border, Asadeh Mashiri reports.
2: Afghanistan's Taliban government have condemned the attacks in Paktia, Paktika and Kunar provinces, calling them a crime and atrocity, accusing Pakistani aircrafts of bombing civilian homes. The two sides have traded blame throughout months of conflict, with fragile ceasefires collapsing. Pakistan, which has seen years of militant attacks on its soil, accuses the Taliban government of harbouring the groups responsible inside Afghanistan, which the Taliban government denies. It has vowed to press ahead at full pace with what it calls its fight against foreign-sponsored and supported terrorism.
1: BBC News. South Korea has announced a mega investment worth more than $500 billion in the artificial intelligence and chip-building industries over several years. During a televised presentation, the president, Lee Jae-myung, said semiconductors, physical AI and AI data centers were the triple axis of South Korea's great leap forward. Police in South Africa are investigating the shooting of a senior police officer who was due to appear before a public inquiry into alleged criminality within the police service. Major General Feroz Khan was shot while driving in a Johannesburg suburb on Sunday night. The BBC's Myeni Jones is in Johannesburg.
3: Local media reporting that Major General Khan was approached by gunmen in a white luxury car late on Sunday night, and that after the shooting, he was taken to hospital and received emergency surgery. It's not clear how he's doing now. The police have mobilized several crime agencies to track down the gunmen, including...

0: Sorry, Annie, we were having a little glitch here. 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
2: Florida has a long and troubling history of voter disenfranchisement, and investigative reporter Daniel Rivero has spent years uncovering it. 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

0: Good morning. You're listening to the Sustainable Living Show, broadcasting live from WMNF Tampa. And we are on 88.5, where every Monday at 11, we bring you conversation with local experts. I think that David Stack is going to be on today talking about root knot nematodes and other gardening challenges. I'm hoping if that's the case. Is that the case, Bill?
1: I do not see him on the line yet.
0: Okay.
1: But I do have Kitty for you.
0: Well, great. Well,

0: then I'll let you know. My name's Annie Ellis. I'm your host today. And then before we hopefully get David on, we'll have Kitty. And Kitty, if he doesn't come on, you hang out with me and we'll chat.
1: Yes, that would be fine.
0: Okay, sounds good.
1: Good morning, everyone. When I was looking for information on things going on out in gardening world in the next week or two, I was surprised to find out there's a lot going on. So here we go. On Thursday, this is a project dear to my heart. It's called the Healthy Neighborhood Store Project, and there's a summer kickoff. It's in Sulphur Springs area where there's a lot of attention being paid to the Sulphur Springs community redevelopment and progress forward. And so this is a Healthy Neighborhood Store initiative at the discount food store right there next to the K-8 school at 1302 West Waters Avenue. It'll be Thursday, 3 o'clock to 5 o'clock in the afternoon. Fresh food, free health screenings, flavor-packed cooking demos. So it's easily the best thing you'll probably find out on a Thursday afternoon. Then on Friday, there's a compost giveaway by the City of Tampa in East Tampa at Al Barnes Park at 3100 East 18th Avenue. I put the link in the Facebook page for today so that if you can sign up, and let them know when you're coming. That's helpful because it's happening on Friday this week and Saturday starting at 9 o'clock. Bring your own containers. The compost is all natural compost that's been properly made by the Veranza Compost Company out in Sefner. It's awesome. I wish everybody would have a chance to see that. At some point, that might be a great show because they do their stuff out there. Also, let's see, on Saturday, there are three things going on. So we'll turn to Gulfport next. Little Tree Homestead is hosting a vermicompost workshop, Raising Worms to Make Fertilizer. That'll be this Saturday at 5418 19th Avenue South. And they'll be showing you how to naturally raise your worms, and that'll make you some fertilizer naturally. Also, the USF Botanical Gardens is hosting their pollinator open house on Saturday, June 27th from 9 to 2. We'll have talks from experts on native pollinators. There'll also be a tour through the gardens by our curator, Dr. Craig Hegel, and information tabling. So there'll be information from different locations around town. And lastly, there's going to be a family fun watershed exploration at Whedon Island Preserve, 1800 Whedon Drive, Northeast in St. Pete, and that'll be Saturday from 10 to 11:30. So family fun watershed exploration. Sounds like a bunch of things to do before 11 o'clock in the morning, before we all die of the heat. So
0: take care. Oh, we won't die. We'll just sweat like crazy.
1: Listen, I have to be out of there by 10 o'clock. It gets me bad.
0: I hear you.
1: Look forward to the show, Annie. Thanks.
0: Well, wait a minute. You're the show.
1: Okie doke.
0: Yeah. David Stack, who was supposed to be on today, I have called, emailed, texted this morning and had everything all set up, of course, as normal. I'm having, so hopefully he's okay. You know, that's all I always think of is something radical like this. It's usually not a good idea. So, so anyway, you and I know a lot about gardening.
1: Yes,
0: so
1: we do.
0: Between us two, so just to let y'all know a little bit about Kitty Wallace, she's been around in the gardening. Well, you've been gardening your whole life, basically.
1: Well, yeah, mostly because I was an only child. I was my father's son and my mother's daughter. So I did the dishes and the yard.
0: And then your husband was a big gardener, too, wasn't he?
1: Oh, he absolutely was. His whole family was on the conventional Southern country boy, you know, kind of the template of having your garden in the backyard next to your compost pile. So that was all very part of his life and then part of my life growing up. My parents were refugees from the urban world of the Northeast. So neither one of my actual parents, now my grandparents, on my mom's side were all part of early farmers in Lancaster County in Pennsylvania. But it kind of didn't shift down to my mom. She was like, I'm going to college, you guys.
0: She chose otherwise.
1: Yeah, she had other things on her mind. But so I didn't really get a whole lot in my immediate family on gardening other than yard work. And I did enjoy yard work. I mowed and I trimmed and I did all those things. But I learned everything really from my husband and his family because they were lifelong, generation-long gardeners in the backyard.
0: Well, that started your quest on knowing more and doing more. Because I don't know if you guys know this, but probably so. Kitty Wallace is very community-oriented, and she organizes a lot of things and participates in a lot of things that are already organized. So I know that she and what was your buddy's name that y'all started that community garden in Tampa Heights?
1: Sure. Lena Young Green. Yeah. Lena Young Green is a force of nature all on her own.
0: She is.
1: She's an advocate for all the children and in the East Tampa area and the Tampa Heights area. So she's working steadily this summer with several children's programs. So, yeah,
0: that's wonderful
1: right there.
0: Yeah. And so you guys, when did y'all start that community garden in Tampa Heights? Because that was like one of the first or might have been the first community garden.
1: Well, just a teeny bit of history. I'm going to go back to the 1990s when the American Community Gardening Association did a survey across the country to find out where community gardens were. It seems like a valuable thing to know. And guess what? They found that in the state of Florida, there was one community garden. And it was in Sarasota, yes,
0: Fall
1: Leaf, 1990s. And comparing to all the other cities and all the other states, like Philadelphia had over 700 community gardens.
0: Their urban situation was amazing in Philadelphia. It was unbelievably gorgeous.
1: Yes. Well, they have the Pennsylvania Horticulture Society. That's like 200 years old. Like it's from the origins of our country, the Pennsylvania Horticulture Society. So they have their firm footing and foundation in horticulture in Pennsylvania. You don't think about that exactly when you think about the word Philadelphia, but in fact, they are one of the cities with the most community gardens. There's also cities like Boston and Austin, Texas, and Seattle, for sure. Many, many, many community gardens all over the country. But in the whole state of Florida, one community garden in Sarasota in the 1990s. So here in the Tampa Bay area, I'm sure there were some gardens that were in different locations. And I know the Progress Village area had a small community garden starting up before the 2010s. But right at about that time, the 2009, 2010s, the Seminole Heights Community Garden was really the first established, formed community garden with plots and memberships and you know, irrigation schedules and all that.
0: And you had to go before the city council, wasn't it? Or was it even more than that? It was the city council and then present it and then let them know exactly how it was going to go and such?
1: Yeah, exactly. There was concern because some folks had started a community garden and had not been able to keep it up.
0: Yeah, it turns to junk.
1: That turned into weeds and not a community garden. So there was an active concern on part of residents in several parts of the city to say, we don't want, you know, a big bunch of weeds showing up, you know, next door without us knowing what's going on. So it did take over a year for the community gardening advocates to get down to city council and get an ordinance passed that allowed community gardens to exist. So that, you know, like knock, knock, who's there? You don't want
0: vegetables.
1: Completely nuts. But yeah, I mean, there was research that showed that
0: I remember. I remember too. You were talking to me about it, and you told me that you know that one of the big things there was getting in the water, and so getting that irrigation in there because you had to create. You had no water in that area at all, so y'all had to get that. Right.
1: Right. In, at Seven Hole Heights, they had no water. It was a piece of property that a person that was very supportive, and she said, well, I got nothing going on in this piece of property right here on this little road in Seminole Heights. You guys could just do a garden in there. And her name was Linda, wonderful Linda. But there was no water there. So they put together some screenings and some things to capture water, and then it poured itself into a battery of what do you call them? The barrels. Yeah, the rain barrels.
0: Oh, the water barrels. Yeah, the rain barrels. Yeah.
1: Mm-hmm. They had a whole battery of rain barrels underneath this slough that was capturing rainwater. And that.
0: Oh, wow. They buried them? They had them on the ground?
1: No. They were up on the ground, up high, because you had to turn them on to get the water.
0: Oh, you had to get the pressure.
1: Yeah, up on cement block. But the nice neighbor next door said that they could come over on Saturday when he was home, and he would give them his hose, and they could go around and actually handle
0: it. Oh, my gosh.
1: So it was lovely. Everybody just pitched in, and David Whitwam and I were on the Tuesday watering schedule, so we would go every Tuesday. And so everybody had a day, and we went over there to Seminole Heights, and that was, you know, the beginning of community gardening in the Tampa area.
0: That's so sweet, and it was like, it was so basic that y'all were borrowing the hose from the neighbor next door. Yeah. That's hilarious, actually. Yeah. I want to go buy you a hose.
1: We didn't really have gardening beds. We had gardening kiddie pools. So somebody, you know, pitched in, you know, $50 or whatever, and went over to Kmart and got five $9.99 kiddie pools and put them across the back. You know, created some holes in the bottom so that it would be drainage. Right. And that was, those were our raised beds.
0: Man. You guys ought to do a little video of the before, the mid-range, and the after, because now it's pretty fancy over there.
1: Well, I mean, fancier. That's true.
0: Well, I know since I've been there, it's a lot fancier. You've gotten those metal containers, haven't you?
1: The metal raised beds, and we've just been working on it at Tampa Heights Community Garden. Now, we started after the ordinance was passed, because while we were in the middle in 2010 of talking with city council about the need for this ordinance, you know, we just couldn't start the garden in the middle of that without it.
0: No, you have to get all your ducks in a row.
1: So finally about July. And if anybody, I don't know, I was like a whole lot younger then, but I don't know how I even managed to start a garden in August, August 23rd. Tampa Heights Community Garden. It was like, are you crazy?
0: You were so fired up. You guys were so fired up from the momentum of going through all that to get it started. It was like y'all were just shot out of the cannon at that point. You know what I mean?
1: Yeah.
0: It's like, okay, bam, here we are. Let's do it. Let's go. That's amazing.
1: We had a lot of momentum. We got the mayor, the city council members. Lots of people had shovels in their hand. We have a great picture with about 20 people with shovels and smiles on their face on August 23rd. And it was about noon. It just seriously not as hot then.
0: I don't think it was either. I agree with you. I do not think it was as hot because, I mean, it's hotter. I mean, just everything about everything is hotter now. And also because it's dry. The dryness, I think, intensifies everything. Because, you know, when you get that cooling rain and then you get the moisture in the ground, you do get some sort of reflective coolness, you know.
1: Yeah.
0: But anyway, you know what I wanted to also talk about? I wanted to talk about that thing you mentioned, the healthy neighborhood store at the discount food store. Is that a new thing?
1: Yes. This is part of this really fabulous work that the Homegrown Hillsboro
0: I love those people. Oh my gosh.
1: Hillsboro Extension Office under Monica Petrella. And what they did was, I mean, they had such a vision. It's all about creating a sustainable food system. So if you all can remember back in like March and April of 2020, when all the people who worked in grocery stores and farms all went home, and
0: right.
1: like what? Like, so if the people don't pick and the truck drivers don't come and get it and take it to the store and the store shopkeepers aren't there, you don't have any food. And that happened pretty darn quickly because, yeah. I mean, we've never been in a global pandemic before, and they told everybody to go home.
0: Yeah. Well, nobody knew what to do, and everybody was afraid so much that, I mean, I remember my neighbors would order food, and they would spray it with
1: Clorox?
0: Windex or Clorox or whatever before they brought it inside.
1: Oh, really? Really, really concerned, yeah.
0: Yeah, well, I don't know. I didn't do that.
1: It is that we did not have a strong food system plan here, probably some of the communities up in the Northeast that have been around for 200 years, they kind of have more going on with planning for food than we do. We're just like at the will of the corporate food system. And so, you know, they could do whatever, you know, they will pay the farmers in Hillsborough County a contract for all their food. And they will take it to, you know, Arizona and Wisconsin. And at one point, when we first started gathering information about community gardening, I talked to the agent at the Hillsborough County Extension Office, and he said that 95% of the food grown in Hillsborough County went out of the state of Florida through contracts with commercial businesses.
0: So that makes sense.
1: That tells you something terrible.
0: That I remember when I first moved to Florida and I was like trying to buy fish and there was no fish. They sent it all away. And I was just amazed because I was, you know, originally I was from Mobile, Alabama. And, you know, we have so much seafood there and you can just get it from anybody, you know, basically you could go to the dock and buy it from the guy. And so I was really surprised because it was exactly what you just said about all the other things. That was the same thing. It was all pre-bought and sent out, you know, but yeah, that's like, you know what I did?
1: Kind of contract. And I don't fault the farmers. They're growing food. They're a business and so forth. But what's happening now with the homegrown Hillsborough group is to really make an assessment of the food system and make an improvement. So we have a multi-layered grassroots system as well as, you know, a competitive system within the local growing communities. So one of those is to have a healthy corner store or a healthy neighborhood store where the people that are growing food in the vicinity, like we've got people that are growing food all in East Tampa, all kinds of places, and by making connections and the Sustainable Living Project over there across from Lowry Park Zoo, and all kinds of people are growing at Sweetwater Farm and
0: there's so many CSAs too.
1: So many local people with their CSAs, and we've got bless her heart, Nicole Doobie and the Doobie's Mobile Market in Pasco County. So there, it's not like we can't find people growing food. It's that there's not necessarily a system in place. But
0: what I noticed, Kitty, when all this pandemic happened, is when I was perfectly fine because I went over to, Jim Kowaleski's and got my CSA every week. And what I ended up doing is I was bored to tears, you know. So I would go take road trips to different farmers, and it was just, you know, one-on-one, and I would get vegetables and interview them and talk about them in different ways. But it was really interesting because I wasn't really affected because I had been getting CSAs for a long time. But the general public, they just go to the grocery store and they don't really know the farmer. Right. And so they don't know any of those kind of things. And that's what I found to be so interesting is that if we knew, because a friend of mine recently, even they moved downtown and they said, oh, we just found, what's the name? Meacham's. We just found this wonderful place, Meacham's. And I'm like, oh my gosh, the thing's been there for years. And that was the thing. It's like they just stumbled onto it. And that the general public just doesn't know enough about where to go and how to do it. And you say it's the homegrown Hillsborough is the connector for all this?
1: Well, it is right now in Hillsborough County. And they had the Pinellas County food system folks invited several experts, including our Hillsborough Monica Petrella over there, to talk about food system issues in Pinellas County, to take a look at what the state of the food system is and what kind of improvements can be made to broaden accessibility to everyone. And that's one of the things that, you know, we've discovered this word that all of a sudden kind of got a catch on it, this food desert word, that people live in an area where there's not access. But, you know, the people who live in the food desert have pointed out that that is a natural phenomenon in the world where there's a desert because of lack of rainfall. Food desert is not a natural phenomenon. It is a decision being made at corporate level.
0: It is.
1: That there's not enough profit to put a grocery store in a certain neighborhood. So therefore, people in certain neighborhoods do not have access. And so that is really more of a food apartheid situation.
0: It really is. It's the rich rules and the poor suffer.
1: Making sure that people really quite understand that food desert is not a word that everyone is appreciating.
0: Well, and like you said, it's not a word everybody appreciates or even knows about. And a lot of these things that we're talking about, the general public just doesn't have a clue. You know, they've been their parents and their parents' parents and everybody that they know forever has gone to the grocery store. I remember my neighbor, a banana tree fell down and she asked me to come over because I'm a plant doctor, right? And I said, oh, well, there's bananas and it's at the end of its life. And she said, oh, I said, there, I'll cut these. You can take them inside. And she said, oh, no, bananas come from the grocery store.
1: Yeah. For sure.
0: Let me let everybody know, just in case they want to contact us, because we're having a good time. If y'all want to join in, you're listening to the Sustainable Living Show, broadcasting live from WMNF Tampa 88.5. I'm Annie Ellis, and my guest today is Kitty Wallace. We're just talking about all kind of cool stuff. 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This would be a great day to ask questions if you wanted to, because you got a well of information here.
1: I would so love it for the gentleman who called from South St. Pete a couple of weeks ago when I was on with John for the fundraiser. And he called to say that he was very concerned because people south of 34th Street in St. Pete did not have access to any kind of grocery store since someone that used to be there had closed. And so I brought this up to a bunch of people, and I brought it up to the people that were causing this conversation to happen in St. Pete about food systems and expanding access to people who have no access. So I want that fella to know that that call did not just land on the one phone in the office at WMNF. It landed across about 10 different people involved in food systems and in the St. Pete city government. So, well, I'm waiting to find out what they're going to do about it, because they've got access, they've got resources, they've got some funds. They can figure out how to get some. Yeah.
0: So you precipitated that from that one call and then put all these people together to where it can happen. It just didn't happen because
1: I mean, it's only been about 4 weeks, so yeah.
0: Well, I mean, the dots didn't connect until then. You know what I mean? That's the thing. It's like, it's just the same thing when people don't know what to do with they don't know where to go get groceries because they've never heard of a CSA. They don't know how to get another grocery store in there. They haven't a clue. They just accept it and then move on. But you're one of those movers and shakers that doesn't accept it. I'm in the same mindset.
1: right.
0: Just because we can do.
1: Make sure everybody knows how to navigate this, the information, and make connections that people can use to make improvements. Yes. So I have to say, this neighborhood corner store, this healthy neighborhood store. We used to call it a corner store, but it's a called neighborhood store. So Healthy Neighborhood Store in Sulphur Springs coming up Thursday afternoon is a project that's broadening the food system so that there we can demonstrate that an individual little grocery store can, with a little help and a little connection, can start their own produce section in their little grocery store. It doesn't have
0: to be just
1: that tired little Washington apple that, you know, nobody wants because they taste horrible. Like, bless their hearts, they have a little basket with red apples. If you've ever decided to try one of those red apples, you probably have never done it again because they have been out in the world for months waiting for somebody to buy
0: and pick,
1: them.
0: Pick too early to begin with. Yeah.
1: Yeah. So this is a model that we're hoping we can demonstrate it just because we're doing it. Why
0: not? Exactly. And, you know, a lot of that fresh food that these farmers are growing, you know, and staying on the vine until the last minute kind of a situation, that's going to be tasting so much better. And most of these guys that are doing it in an organic fashion or close to it anyway.
1: And so they're close by. I mean, they're in Luce.
0: Yes.
1: They're in Wesley Chapel. They're in Tavern.
0: They're your neighbor.
1: I mean, they're just here, and we just haven't made, you know, there hasn't been enough of an incentive to make those connections work, but they're all capable of making themselves work. Yep.
0: You know, up here, Kitty, around different seasons, they'll have big boxes of things out front of the convenience stores to sell because they have made that connection. And it's just so simple. Well, the apple season up here, for instance, they'll have a zillion different types of apples and they'll just be boxes and boxes and boxes of apples. And you can just pick up a few and they weigh it and you buy it and you're in an express mart, basically.
1: Yeah.
0: So, you know, it's doable everywhere.
1: Yeah. Apples,
0: yeah,
1: it really
0: is.
1: One of the things that people would love it if we could grow apples in Florida.
0: Oh, I know. I know.
1: Yeah.
0: It's the thing. But I understand you guys having a good peach beginning.
1: Yeah.
0: Isn't the peaches, they're coming on?
1: It would be great to get some folks on who are growing some peaches. The University of Florida has developed one, at least, if not two, varieties of peaches that are bred specifically for growing in Florida. And I know my friends up in Newport Richey with the Grand Gardens up there, their community garden has at least one, if not two, of these peach trees. And I'm pretty sure Community Sod Garden has a peach tree. So people are growing these peaches that are specifically bred for Florida, and they're delicious. Yeah.
0: They are delicious. They're not big, are very juicy and very delicious. You're right. They're, you know, a couple of bites of heaven right there.
1: Yeah.
0: You know what I wanted to talk about because, well, first off, I wanted to let y'all know just kind of what you just said. You found out about things because people called in. Somebody contacted me and suggested that I have David Stack on. I'm sure something happened and he'll explain it later. But this turns out fine because Kitty and I, you know, can do just fine by ourselves. But a person called or contacted me and wanted me to have him on. And so that's what happened. So I just wanted to let the public know that I'm available to hear about different things and different people and different places. If you're interested in, please contact me, and you can, and I will look into it and more than likely put it on because quite honestly, I need the help. I have, it is one of the things I have to do is seek out people and create, questions and schedule everything. So it's very helpful. But we were going to talk about root knot nematodes. And I think you did a cover crop and had some good success with that. Tell the people about what you guys did with that.
1: Well, I'll tell you a little bit about the concept of summer cover crop, which when we first started the Tampa Heights Community Garden, we had that year where we were dancing the dance with city council. So I spent the year doing all kinds of research, and I realized that we were going to need to have a summer cover crop. And at that time, it was cowpeas, black-eyed peas, buckwheat, things like that. And so that's what we planted every summer. And the fun several fun things about planting buckwheat if someone has not had the opportunity to do that. It's a very pleasant little plant. It grows about 18 inches tall with little white flowers, and they just blow in the breeze. And one day you'll find a big, fat bumblebee hanging out, hanging on for dear life while the wind is blowing. And it's like, wait a minute, where did this big, giant bumblebee come from? Well, you know, they just come because they love the buckwheat. But what we discovered after a few years of doing that was that Sweetwater, our friend Rick Martinez out at Sweetwater, was planting sun hemp. Now, we didn't know anything about it, but we've discovered since then that there's been research that indicates that sun hemp not only saves the most nitrogen and returns it to the soil, but it also dispels nematodes, and it also, you know, gets rid of the weeds because it grows like 5.5-6 feet tall, so the garden is shaded and it's cooler in the summer. So we started just growing sun hemp. But I will tell you that we had a wonderful workshop this Saturday from Jessica Brenner from the Ybor Street Community Garden. And she has experimented with the summer cover crop that includes radishes, daikon radishes, and other buckwheat and other things that so not just sun hemp. And I was like, but sun hemp is great, and the plants all love it, and the soil loves it. But she pointed out, you know, diversity is always better. And I said,
0: yes,
1: that's a core value of mine.
0: Yes. When you were saying that y'all did the buckwheat for some years, I was thinking, well, that's probably not good after a couple of years, right? So is she mixing the whole seed packs up and then just putting it in a different thing?
1: Exactly. Yeah.
0: Wow. I bet that's pretty too. Right.
1: I've got another garden that I'm in charge of turning over into summer. So I'm going to put all these diversity seeds in that garden.
0: You know what would be nice too? You could throw in some wildflower seeds too, and it would just look like a meadow.
1: That would be so fun. Yes.
0: It really would be. If you're going to mix it up like that, you're going to have different heights and such like that. It would be really nice to throw in a little bit of flower stuff, because it would really, you know, something native, of course, some salvias, some things like that.
1: I think salvias would go very well because these are going to be rather tall plants in this.
0: But if you're going to put in some buckwheat with it, you're not going to have it all tall.
1: Yeah, no, I agree. Yeah, that's true.
0: Yeah.
1: The 18-inch buckwheat's going to show itself because those little flowers are just so cute. And then bumblebees are quite cute too. I'll take a picture of it and send it to you, Andy.
0: super.
1: The root nematodes. What is something that you've done, Andy, to
0: try to? A long time ago, this was something we talked about, was people used to do solarization. And I've never been a believer in solarization. Because I believe that it kills all the things that are in the ground, you know, above. I mean, all the worms are going to drop down and stay cool, of course. But all your microorganisms, your mycelium, all of that is going to be damaged by that heat. And it's just not good. You're doing one thing, but you're damaging, like if you're doing one, you're damaging five. Right. So, you know, so that was one of the things we were going to talk about, actually. And so, it was something that, you know, I really pushed people away from, even though people keep going on about solarization.
1: Right.
0: He actually found that it did kill all those things because he did it for seven years.
1: The soil is alive down there.
0: He had dead soil.
1: That plastic that intensifies that sun. 115 and 120 degrees.
0: At least. Right. And that's right. And that's what he found. He had dead soil. So he had to actually revitalize his soil. So he found that out, which was really great that I heard that from him, because, you know, that he proved it to himself in a scientific manner, really, you know, unintentionally scientific, but he did it in such a length of time that it was very obvious that it was dead.
1: Yeah.
0: So, but what I've done is I've done the sun hip. Now, up here, people do the buckwheat because it's the nitrogen, you know, we get the nitrogen back in the soil, but we don't do really much. There's not much time to grow, Kitty. So only if you have enough room left in your garden and you have some open soil, then it would be good to put cover crop, because you don't want to have open soil anywhere. You want to have that all filled up.
1: Right.
0: Number one, to keep the weeds away, and like you said, it's your garden. And then number two, keeps it cool, holds the water, keeps all the microorganism happy, and it's replenishing nitrogen, which you always need. I haven't done that because I have everything planted.
1: crab meal?
0: Oh, I use crab meal like crazy. I mean, not here, but I used to put a crab meal in every hole that I dug. Yeah.
1: So that was specifically something that you thought was helpful in dispelling not nematodes?
0: It was huge, yes. And also the crab meal is just a good fertilizer as well.
1: It doesn't hurt anything, so why not, right?
0: And then the other part about that is if you keep your plants healthy, they can handle some stress, you know.
1: Yeah,
0: the healthier you keep your plants, the more stress they can handle. So
1: the gardener was pulling out their plants, and we were together at the time, and we were looking at the roots, and it's like, well, no wonder your plants weren't growing, Greg.
0: Right.
1: Plants all have very, very distinct root knot nematodes going on. That you can see all of that. So what I did was I moved Greg to another garden, and I just put probably 5 pounds of crab meal down at the, turned it carefully. And then I closed that garden. And then what we did in January, we planted broccoli because I did my research, and broccoli is a plant that root knot nematodes do not like.
0: Oh, that's good to know. Yeah.
1: Yes. So I planted that whole garden in broccoli because then whatever root knot in my mind, whatever root knot nematodes had survived the onslaught of the 5 pounds of crab meal that I put in there, you know, they weren't going to start sniffing around and coming up to, I imagine them to be sniffing around. I don't know. I'm sure they have.
0: They're like little dogs. That's right.
1: And attacking my roots of my veggies. So, I'll fix you little guys. You know, I'm going to put broccoli in here. So. I healed that whole garden that year.
0: Oh, that's so nice.
1: Out. Yeah.
0: That's really good to hear that you can do that. You know what I mean? Yeah. I think people, you know, especially new gardeners, they get frustrated and they just want to give up because it's not, you know, this magical garden they see online, everybody is doing. And, you know, it takes some time. I mean, I'm in my second year of working on the soil. I mean, I didn't plant anything the first year. So it's just been soil work up until now, and I'm still working on the soil. Well, it's continual work on the soil. But one of the things I did want to point out is that if you do have root knot nematodes and you have plants and you dug them up, do not put them in your compost. Right. Throw them in wherever, you know, do whatever with them, but do not put them in your compost unless you get up to 140 degrees and 160 degrees for many weeks in a row, which is probably, chances are slim and none on that.
1: Yeah. So, home gardener doesn't, you know, our home gardener compost piles just don't get that hot.
0: No, they don't. They don't. What's his name? Oh, gosh, I can't think of his name. What's his name? Phil Reasons. We have Phil Reasons on. And that was at Kitty's suggestion, and oh my gosh, what a wonderful guy. And he does the aquaculture, which is fish in the water, and then you use the water for your fertilizer. Now you guys have that system over at the garden, right?
1: Yes, At Tampa Heights, there's also a system like that at Sustainable Living Project, although it's in reparation right now. But the Plant City Commons Community Garden also has a aquaculture garden. So, yeah, we've learned to use it as part of the way that we have gardeners that are close to where the aquaponic system is, and we make sure they know how to empty the fecal waste from the system and use that for their garden gold, we call it.
0: Yes, so, absolutely. Black gold.
1: Clean. Yeah, yeah.
0: Yeah. So, you know, it's funny. I used to have house plants, and I had a little fish tank, and I would feed a plant. I would use the water and put in the plants because it was so obvious that that was a good thing to do. And they were in crazy great health. We had an email, Kitty, that says, I can't quite understand what you're saying about saying with sun hemp. So I don't know what that actually means, but you want to explain about how to get it, where, how to plant it.
1: You actually have to buy the seeds. They come in 1 pound, 5 pound, 10 pound packages.
0: How do you get that?
1: From the seed company in Brooksville. Let me see. Oh, my goodness.
0: Okay.
1: No, it's not Brooksville. It's Dade City. Hancock.
0: Okay.
1: Hancock Seeds sells sun hemp, and also the Southern Seed Exchange sells smaller packages of sun hemp. And the seeds are small, and we just shush the soil around and do broadcasting, and then cover with a light covering of soil. And
0: a light covering of soil. To express that, I wanted to say
1: you don't have to really plant the seeds. I mean, just can broadcast them
0: and
1: soften some soil over them. Yeah.
0: Yes, and kind of tamp it a little bit so it makes contact with soil.
1: Yes, and make sure that at first that it's well watered. But
0: yes,
1: they will be growing pretty quickly. Our gardener Sylvia just did hers last week, and her little sun hemps are already up to 4 inches now, and they'll continue growing.
0: Wow, 1 week?
1: Yeah,
0: that's amazing.
1: Now that I think of it, it probably is 2 weeks. But so they'll grow all summer. Now, the thing with sun hemp, and the research shows that it does return the most nitrogen to the soil, and it takes the most deflection off of root knot nematodes. That's part of what is wonderful about it. But if you're not careful, it'll start to grow its own flowers. They're beautiful little yellow flowers. But if they're producing their own flowers, that means they're using the nitrogen that they've sequestered.
0: Oh, that makes so much sense. So do you cut the flowers off?
1: Yeah. So we just chop them all in half about after a month that they've been growing. So pretty soon they're going to start having flowers. So we just go in there. We have one of our gardeners who loves to do this. He's got a weed whacker of some kind, and he just goes through the garden and chops them all down to 3 feet. And then they continue growing, and they continue putting nitrogen in the soil for the next month. And then we snip them at the soil line, lay them down in the soil. And so you never pull a summer cover crop that's returning nitrogen to the soil. You never pull it out. You only snip it at the soil line because those roots are keeping the nitrogen in your soil. So you snip everything at the soil line, lay it all down. And at Tampa Heights, we do put cardboard on, but you don't have to. Kind of just like sprinkle a little soil on them, and we let them rest for about 4 weeks. When we come back at the beginning of October and take we have one big day where everybody comes. It's called Fall Planting Day. Woo-hoo! And we come on that day and pull our cardboard off, and we find that everything has gone into nature. Those leaves, everything from those plants that we laid down in the soil has all returned to the soil, except for some of the thicker roots. Not roots, but stems.
0: Of
1: the thicker stems. Yeah, so we kind of have to get them out of
0: the woody stuff. So the woody stuff is the only stuff that you take out. And then do you just throw that into the compost?
1: Yeah. Sure.
0: See, that's a really good tip. That's a very good tip about not taking the roots out.
1: Right. The caller, if she needs more information, she can get in touch with me. I will say that the first year that we tried it, we had been using buckwheat, as I mentioned, and so we'd heard about the sun hemp from Rick Martinez. Sure. So we said, hey, who wants to try this? Is something we found. So we had about six or eight people said, oh, we'll try it. So those folks tried it, and, you know, everybody was happy just going along day after day. And here comes November, and we were looking out over the garden, and we said, wow, everything's looking so great. But look at these gardens. These gardens are really, the plants in these
0: gardens are really you saw the difference.
1: And then somebody else in the group said, "What? Who is the one that planted all the sun hemp?" And I am telling you, 1-4-1. The people who planted sun hemp that summer are the people
0: that's
1: that had the most
0: cool.
1: beautiful gardens that November. So we said, okay, that's it. We're doing it.
0: Makes me want, I don't know how I would do it, you know, in this short weather that we have, but that would be wonderful to be able to get that.
1: Yeah. Well, I would imagine. I don't know. I'm going to have to think on that, Annie.
0: Yeah.
1: Sometimes
0: okay.
1: I just need to think about stuff.
0: You do. You know, you don't just react. You respond, you know, and you think through.
1: Because it does take us a whole 2 months to grow them up, cut them in half, cut them down at the soil line, lay them down, give the garden a rest, and then, we need here in Tampa to...
0: We really can't do much till we can't do much till June.
1: Right,
0: beginning of June. They say really
1: do their okra and everything that first year that we said, okay, we're doing this. Everybody's doing it, and we had the okra liners. Oh, they're like, okay.
0: Maybe you should designate one thing for okra.
1: Go up there. I'm gonna clear this garden, and all you okra people, plant your okra over there, and just don't bother me.
0: That's the okra field. So you had mentioned to get in touch with you. Would you like to let people know how to get in touch with you, Kitty?
1: Sure. My email address is kittwal@aol.com.
0: Perfect.
1: Cleverly a diminutive form of my name.
0: Yes. And it's easy to remember, too.
1: Yes.
0: So, Kitty's very active in the community and does so much. And she does this call-in for us every week now. It's turned out to just be a perfect solution instead of dancing around trying to find somebody to do it, you know. It's just become it's Kitty Wallace's slot now, Events from the Garden. And it's really...
1: I will tell you that when we had our great opportunity last year with the USDA Urban Agriculture Grant that we were working with the city of Tampa to implement, we were able to really bring our website up to absolute top-notch form. We have on our Coalition of Community Gardens website a feature where all the gardens that are participating, and that's over 60 community gardens in the area. Their own page, and they can put their own events, and those are searchable. So if somebody just feels like hanging out in a garden and they want to Google stuff in a garden in Tampa on Saturday, June 27th, information will just start popping up.
0: Oh, that's fantastic to know.
1: Yes.
0: That's really good. We should post that on the Sustainable Living WMNF. Just make its own post with that information.
1: Okay,
0: I think that
1: would
0: be really great. Yeah. In other gardening sites, too.
1: This morning, Annie, I'm surprised somebody hasn't called in to challenge.
0: I know.
1: I have said this morning.
0: You know, we don't get a lot of calls, but I get a lot of feedback on how much they enjoyed it. You know what I mean? Like, people tell me how much they enjoy the information, and maybe that's what they want, is they don't want to slow down the flow of information. Maybe that's it.
1: Right.
0: I don't know.
1: Or they're, you know, driving and they're listening and they're not able
0: That's true. Well, we don't want them to
1: be.
0: They're driving.
1: No, we don't like to hear car accidents on the other end.
0: We don't want to be a part of that, for sure. That's for sure. Well, thanks for hanging out with me. I really appreciate it. Turns out that David had it marked on another day. That was one of the days that we had talked about, and it was the finalized one version got missed somehow.
1: Well, I'm looking forward to having him come back on another day because I wanted to hear what he has to say. But I'll tell you who is a fabulous participant in this food system improvement mission that we're on around here in Central Florida is Nicole Duby. She owns Duby's mobile market in the South Pasco County area. And she's also been extremely active with providing a system of sharing food to some of the elementary schools that live in apartheid areas where food access is limited. So she's got a lot on the ball.
0: Well, I'm going to call you and we'll get all that information sent. Or you can text it to me. But we're out of time, Cindy.
1: Okay.
0: So let me close up.
1: Annie.
0: Thank you so much. You made my day, girl.
1: Bye-bye.
0: Always. I love you. See you later. Okay, y'all. We got to close it up. So make sure and tune in next Monday morning, and I'll be hosting and have guests talking about hurricane preparedness. Thank you, Grace, for online presence. Maddie, for taking the calls that we didn't have, but she was ready. Bill, for working the boards and, you know, saving us for all the crazy that happened today. We appreciate all of you very much. And always, thanks for letting us be a part of your listening. 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You'll get all that information that Kitty just gave us. And thanks for tuning in today. I'm Annie Ellis. Stay tuned for the next hour for Community Speaks with Mabili. See you again next week. 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
1: Coming next from the BBC World Service, it's Outlook with me, Jo Fidgen. Today, a man who risked his freedom for love songs. Nguyen Van Loc was a singer of Vietnamese ballads. But in 1960s communist North Vietnam, his music was banned, so he performed underground.
2: We sang for each other. Just a few people were there. All were close friends. The door was shut tight. We had to be very careful about being hurt. And we went into safe houses, like espionage mission, not allowing any outsiders to know what we were actually doing.
1: But someone told the police, and Nguyen found himself in a lot of trouble.
2: They put political charges on us for spreading debauched imperialistic propaganda, destroying the socialist culture.
1: Nguyen dreamed that one day he'd perform on stage again. Would his dream come true? His story follows the news.
3: BBC News with Emily Thomas. The authorities in Venezuela have announced that all schools across the country will remain closed until next Monday as hopes fade of finding more survivors of last week's double earthquake. There's growing anger against the Venezuelan government, as Norberto Parades in Caracas explains.
4: It's just a civil society who has gathered and they're working with their bare hands to remove the rubble. So that's why they think that the government hasn't been quick enough in the response. It's just the level of destruction is huge. And there are places that haven't even been searched because of the rubble. The streets are blocked and people know that there are still people trapped there.
3: The US and Iran have reportedly agreed to stop their recent exchange of attacks and hold new talks to try to resolve their dispute over the Strait of Hormuz. An American official has said that both sides will stand down for now and allow vessels to move freely. There's been no confirmation from the Iranian side. The Democratic Republic of Congo has reported a sharp rise in Ebola cases, with the latest data showing 47 new infections and 12 deaths recorded on Saturday. Since the outbreak was declared last month, more than 1,200 cases have been confirmed, including 360 deaths. Emery Makameno is in Kinshasa.
5: According to the World Health Organization and also the Africa Center for Disease and Prevention, they are saying that the risk of further spread is high in the country and also in 11 other countries here in the Central Africa and East Africa region, but it is low when it comes to global spread or transmission. But these are things which are evolving. Last Wednesday, we saw that France notified a case of Ebola from Kinshasa here. So authorities are vigilant and they are trying to contain at least the disease in the three provinces.
3: The authorities in Pakistan say at least 29 militants were killed during its latest airstrikes.

0: on government of harbouring the groups responsible inside Afghanistan, which the Taliban government denies. It has vowed to press ahead at full pace with what it calls its fight against foreign-sponsored and supported terrorism.
1: World News from the BBC. China has warned Australia against playing geopolitical games after Canberra signed an economic and security pact with Vanuatu. The agreement bars any foreign military base on the Pacific Island nation. Following the signing in Australia's capital, the Prime Minister, Anthony Albanese, said the Nakamal Agreement ensured that Vanuatu's territory would remain free from militarisation. Uganda's leading independent media group says it's yet to resume operations a day after the army chief, General Muhazi Kainerugaba, ordered the closure of its newspaper, television and radio outlets. The managing director, Susan Nsibuwa, told the BBC the newspaper had not been published and its TV stations remained off air after security forces sealed off its offices in Kampala. South Korea has announced a mega investment project that involves semiconductors, physical AI and AI data centres. The deal is worth more than $500 billion.
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3: Florida has a long and troubling history of voter disenfranchisement. And investigative reporter Daniel Rivero has spent years uncovering it. 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Daniel Rivero will discuss his award-winning book, Just Freedom, tracing Florida's decades-long battle over felon disenfranchisement. From Jim Crow to Amendment 4. 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

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This is a public affairs program called Community Speaks, and I'm your host, Patrol Mabili. Immigration arrests have surged on the quiet tip, especially here in Florida. 39,000 immigrants were arrested in Florida between January 20th, 2025 through March 11, 2026. Florida reported 93 arrests daily during this POTUS's second term. So let's talk about the red state, blue state divide on the human rights issue, this particular human rights issue, and also the fight against fentanyl in the United States. Current and former DEA agents are blowing the whistle about how the DEA, the Drug Enforcement Agency, allowed huge amounts of fentanyl pills on the street in order to build larger cases against drug traffickers. Truth is more interesting than fiction. And also the on-again, off-again war on Iran and the open-again, closed-again Strait of Hormuz shows a staggering level of incompetence in foreign policy with no real end in sight until maybe there is regime change in the United States. Iran may get sanctions lifted for 60 days on his oil. It may allow Iran to import oil to the United States, which hasn't had significant flows since the 1990s. Iran is noting major progress, though, and says progress on Israel ending the fighting in Lebanon, and sees that as the real test for the negotiations. And finally, today, the dangers of privatization, especially of public roads, is an issue facing the city of Clearwater. The city stands poised to hand over a downtown street to the Church of Scientology. A Clearwater citizens group is one step closer to putting the issue directly to the voters. The issue is beyond implications for first responders, but to me, it recalls Jim Crow tactics in which private owners decide who has access and who doesn't. So, taking your social temperature today on this second day of summer, you can call me. Of course, the number to call is 813-239-9663. 813-239-9663. And you can write me also, DJ at WMNF.org. This is Monday, so that means it's time for Community Speaks. It's time to hear

0: from you on these issues and how it all is striking you right now as we look into what is happening, how we're going to respond, especially in this second term of real fascism that we've been facing, and this divide that we're seeing growing and around a lot of old issues. So we're going to continue to talk about that. Hopefully next Monday we can get together and go to the movies. There's a movie called Wilmington 10, USA 10,000, that's going to be put on by the Tampa Alliance Against Racist and Political Repression and the Sunray Cinema. It's going to be presented next Monday, June 29th at 7 p.m. Of course, that's 12332 University Mall Court in Tampa. This is a important film, wrongfully convicted of arson and conspiracy. The Wilmington 10, 8 African-American high school students, an African-American minister, and a white female social worker were victims of the racial and political turmoil during the United States Civil Rights era. This film examines the impact of racism and the shortcomings of the criminal justice system by examining the history of the Wilmington 10, an opportunity for some edification there so that we can, you know, continue to talk about these and make these analysis about our history here in the United States, why we are dealing with this sort of tension, racist tension right now under this POTUS, because this is being exploited. Racism is totally being exploited, but it, at the same time, is that is clearly why it's been necessary to try to erase history. So movies like this helps to keep us edified with our history, because we can't just forget it. This has been really a short time in the whole history, 250-year history. Only about 60 of those years has been about true freedom in the United States. And so there's a lot of work that had to be done just to get that, and there's still going to be a lot of work to maintain it, because there are always those who never want to change in this United States, and we're seeing the direct descendants of those folks right here under this POTUS trying to maintain status quo, as we see. And so it has been important for them to try to erase history, but we're not going to let them do it. That's why we continue to promote opportunities like this to go and get some history. That so the Wilmington 10, next Monday at 7 p.m., Sunray Cinema, University Mall Court. Go. Maybe I can meet you there. We can all watch it together, and then we can come back here and talk about it. But I do want to hear from you on all of these issues. We, of course, all during this month, we have been talking about the human rights. Next month, we'll be going into more details, conversations about anti-war and human rights, but those are always on tap here. So right now you're tuned to Community Speaks, as you know, trying to put it out there, some of the things that are facing us right now. One of those things has been looking at how the immigration arrests has been played out in between blue state and red state. We constantly talk about that, but now we're seeing real numbers to really delve into. Nearly 39,000 immigrants were arrested in Florida alone for that 416 days beginning January the 20th of last year, when this POTUS started his second term. And of course, we've seen only one state beat Florida out, and that is Texas. As I said, Florida recorded 93 daily arrests during this this current POTUS-led term, this period, second term. But Texas, 239 recorded by Texas every day, which shares the nation's longest border with Mexico. But mind you, at the same time, with all of this hand-wringing about black and brown people coming into the United States, they've been laying the red carpet out for white South Africans. And we're seeing a similar tension continuing to rear its head in South Africa as well, with anti-immigrant fervor, migrants from other parts of Africa coming to South Africa to work because of the developed economy there. That huge developed economy that, much like the United States, uses migrant labor when it's necessary, when economic crisis starts to rise again and inequality rises, we see the shunning of migrants in the countries like developed countries like the United States and South Africa act as if in those times they care nothing about people who are seeking amnesty or some kind of protection. They're running for their lives from these countries. But that's white South Africans. There's no laying out the red carpet for those who are facing xenophobic attacks in South Africa currently who are black. But if you're a white South African, yeah, make up a reason for you to come to the United States. And I think a lot of that has to do with upping the numbers of white voters inside the United States over time. And so we're going to continue to see that tension play itself out. But what we're seeing in the numbers right now, that Florida is number two besides Texas in these arrests. And although Florida is at the forefront of partnering in the crackdown, like opening that detention center down in the Everglades and that coming up with these crazy names for them, only to find that it was untenable to maintain. So now they're busy trying to shut down at least the one in the Everglades, especially responding to people who have talked about the dangers to the environment that presented in the first place. So these conservatives, these red state conservatives, can ignore what we've been saying, but at the end, only to find that we were right all along when we were complaining about their plans. So Florida making itself politically at the forefront of these immigration arrests and these detention centers in the past year, participating in these programs, has skyrocketed, going from 135 agreements in 20 states before POTUS's second term began to more than 1,700 in 41 states and territories. So they've just been cracking down, and to what ends, nobody can really tell. And there is this hand-wringing and consternation about black and brown people coming into the United States, even if they're seeking amnesty, but not white South Africans, proving it's just a racist policy for us all to sit around and fight about. What we're going to do is continue to try to bring some real intelligence to these situations, because that is not what's all in the forefront of the minds of those who are promoting and promulgating these policies, especially when you look at these numbers, and especially when you add in the dangers to the environment, and especially when you add in the fact that a lot of these people are being caught up who had no criminal records in the first place, who have just as much, should be given just as much an opportunity to make their case for movement and as people from South Africa, white South African Afrikaners can do. So again, these contradictions, we have to talk about them. We have to point them out as they play themselves out. And it's important for us to continue to make that a part of our conversations. But also when we look at, you know, that's one version of the human rights issue. The other version is this story that comes to us now out of New Mexico, according to the current and former Drug Enforcement Agency agents. The records reviewed by the Associated Press, the U.S. Drug Enforcement Administration allowed hundreds of thousands of fentanyl pills to hit the streets of New Mexico from 2023 to 2025 over the last couple of years. The tactic was intended to build larger cases against drug traffickers, but some whistleblower says the DEA gambled with public safety and violated Justice Department rules intended to protect the public from the dangerous drug. Ridding the streets of fentanyl became the DEA's top priority over the past decade as overdose deaths surged. And so, you know, fentanyl is not anything to play with, and to allow it to just be spread on the street is what I agree is. It's a type of weapon of mass destruction. These DEA agents repeatedly monitored shipments of fentanyl pills, but they didn't seize them as a federal prosecutor sought to bring bigger criminal cases against traffickers of this synthetic opioid that the White House last year designated itself a weapon of mass destruction. You can call me 813-239-9663. Got another couple of other issues you want to jump into, as I mentioned at the top, but I want to get to your telephone calls. It's 1219, and right now you're tuned to Community Speaks. I'm your host, Patrick Mobili. You can call me at 813-239-9663. 813-239-9663. Going straight away to the telephone lines as you can call into Community Speaks. We're going to go to Clearwater and talk to Terry. Thank you for calling, Terry. You say what?
1: Thank you for taking my call. I just want to say a couple of things about this South African business.
0: Yeah.
1: You know, a lot of people from other countries went to South Africa for work, but, you know, the African continent. And Africa decided that they were a little too dark. So they're running most of them off.
0: Right.
1: And then their excuses for bringing the white people over here is, well, you know, the black folks, they're trying to... So that's just life. Ignore it. And but anyway, and throughout with it, I don't see things changing anytime soon until we get rid of our president, who is, I can, you know, I told my wife a year ago that he looked ill to me, that I'm pretty good at that. And I'm thinking about that $250 bill that he created. Well, a bill can't even be printed unless a president is dead.
0: Right.
1: I expect him to die in office, and I expect it to be within the year. This is no threat, in no way a threat. His own personal health, I think, is going to take this guy out.
0: Yeah, he doesn't look that healthy.
1: He's going to have his $250 bill already plate made, ready for action.
0: Nothing but a bunch of vanity projects, right?
1: Oh, yeah.
0: But, Terry, you're in Clearwater.
1: They arrested five people yesterday for picking up that crap out of that mirrored pool, you know, in D.C. That floating stuff, picking it up and throwing it out of the pool. In other words, helping. Mm. And they were arrested for vandalizing it.
0: Man.
1: And you got to charge him with something. I mean, he charged $16 million to some friends of his to do $1 million. I mean, my gosh, man. I mean, you and I would have gone up there with rollers for $1.5 million.
0: Right.
1: Painted it the right color. You know, it's just a mess.
0: Yeah, it is.
1: A mess, and we're going to have to live with it. And
0: until we do something about it.
1: Kind to one another. You know, when I died a while back, I'm alive now, but when I died or stopped, you know, all the physical stuff stopped, some things came to my mind, and the first one was kindness, and the other one was discipline, and the other one was forgiveness. Until they can develop those three things, it's just not going to work no matter where we go.
0: Right.
1: I mean, look at the Middle East. You son of a gun, you killed my uncle. By God, and I got you now. And that's been going on for what, 5,000 years?
0: Yeah, but especially when you look at the tit for tat that we're seeing, these young people are not going to just forget what they've seen happen in Gaza.
1: And they hadn't done a thing. The people in Lebanon, they hadn't done a thing. Or they say, well, you know, there was a Hezbollah guy there. Yeah, we wiped out 200 people because we thought there might be a Hezbollah guy standing in the center of the crowd. And if you noticed, whenever they would have food is over here, the bombs were right behind it. And it's strictly genocide. And now they want to keep up their genocide, but Trump wants to get his tail out of this huge mistake he made.
0: Yeah.
1: I mean, they've been trying for 50 years to trick somebody into doing that.
0: Right.
1: And only Trump had the ego that, you know, and after all, we redeveloped. The most expensive part of your redevelopment is teardown. Well, we've been able to do that with our bombs. now they can go in there and build a beautiful center right on the Gaza Strip, and they've killed all the people, so they can't. They, even if they were alive, they couldn't afford to live in what he wants to build there. And it's just a mess all the way around. So love one another and do the best you can. Kindness, kindness, kindness, kindness.
0: Thank
1: discipline and forgiveness.
0: To the best of our abilities.
1: Take care. Thank you for your show. I enjoy it.
0: Thank you, Terry. Thank you for calling.
1: You're quite welcome. Bye-bye.
0: Bye now. Let's go to Clearwater. That was Clearwater. Let's go to Lakeland and see what Joe has to say. Thank you for calling to the Community Speaks. Joe, you say what?
2: Yeah, hey, Mumbili. Thank you, my brother. And thank you to that caller, man. Man, he hit all the points I was going to talk about. A lot of them. Man, let me tell you, he's right on, bro. You know, even though I couldn't really understand him a lot, he still is very clear in his subject matter.
0: Yeah.
2: He's right on. It's a mess all over. And, you know, the new voting that we're getting ready to face, there's already a shift. Texas, Oklahoma is showing some change that's been general. Yeah, I'm from Oklahoma originally, transferred here in 92. And my friends in Oklahoma, Texas are saying they're sick of it. There's finally a shift in consciousness from that Trump hate and mismanagement, misappropriation of the hate. We can't be this symbol. Europe looks at us like now, like, what the hell, America? You're supposed to be this shining beacon of, and you're shining beacon of hate. And, you know, and none of your hate policies are doing any damn good for you. They're backfiring on you in your face. And, you know, price-wise, you know, the greed and corruption. Look at rent prices. Look at housing. Look at interest rates. This is all, the last time we had all of this under control, it happens again and again and again. Democrats try to bring it down and get it in control. Republicans talk anti that and say lie and connive and scheme to convince the low information voters to come out and vote against, you know, that. And then they get back in office and do what the hell they will and do the opposite of what they said they were going to do. And they keep repeating this cycle.
0: Right.
2: And then now we see they are full-blown, 100% behind the evil, the hate, corruption. They've shown all their cards, America. So I say to you, I used to be a Republican until 2000. I'm a businessman, and I saw what Catherine Harris and her bank in Florida did for the hanging Chad, George Bush election. That whole governor of Florida, Republican governor of Florida, Catherine Harris, the chair.
0: Yeah.
2: That whole scheme, y'all, they pulled that off to get him in office. And then what did he do? He let Osama bin Laden kill those Americans and bring down our towers. They absolutely let that happen.
0: Or at least.
2: When they walk up, watch the tape when they walk up and tell him when he was at that school.
0: Or lied about who actually did it. That's why we started the war in Iraq.
2: Yeah. And then that's what they really wanted to do. The Republican Party and this cabal, y'all, are an evil, corrupt, manipulating. They want to stay in power in America. The rich, you know, that whole Fort Lauderdale, Miami rich elite from New York. We've got to change a lot of crap politically. We've got to stop electing the Republican rich. This brother, Byron, whoever, no. None of their little puppets. We can't allow them to get back in office. Florida needs another Democratic governor. We need more Democratic governors just to balance this crap and fix the crap that has happened across this state, America. You know, it's just gone to hell.
0: Well, I don't know how much to put into polls, but I understand David Jolly, the Democrat, former Republican, is ahead of the Republican in the governor's race right now.
2: Well, we're going to need to get out and vote and support that, man. We're just really going to have to get off our butt and do something to see some change here. You know, it keeps getting manipulated. Okay, let's just take an example. Y'all drive on I-4, right?
0: Mm-hmm.
2: All do sometime. that road under several Republican governors was supposed to be expanded, or some type of tram, train, or something. Well, Brightline, and there was another one that was supposed to be done. The original money for that growth was for Orlando to Tampa, right? Right? Once they got that money secured for that, what did they do? They changed that whole thing and switched it from Orlando down to Fort Lauderdale, down to where their money is and their base. Again, now the roads that you see that are in construction, these are all toll roads.
0: Right.
2: These are all toll access roads, y'all. These aren't free roads. So they've manipulated us again. This is what the Republican Party does. They've over time and time and time again, y'all. And now we've caught them. It's full blatant. It's all out there. They've lied and repeatedly lied. They use Christianity. They use abortion to sucker you, bait you, you know, into voting their way. You single-issue voters. Come on, y'all. You got to wake up. Because when you go to heaven, your Republican Party ain't going to be there behind you. Not to look at you for how you vote, America. And like that gentleman said, we've got to get back to love and forgiveness.
0: Mm.
2: And that person who may be gay, love them.
0: Mm-hmm.
2: Forgive them. Let God.
0: When just recognize the, before God. Respect their human rights.
2: That person who gets an abortion, for whatever reason, that's their business. Stay out of it.
0: Right.
2: Voting has nothing to do with a person's personal business. Voting has to do with public issues as far as residents, boundaries, gerrymandering, things and issues that a person's abortion is their single personal issue that has no visit. But what the Republicans have done is taken that abortion. They want to make you have that baby and then have repeatedly stripped society, child, education, daycare. Health care. They want to kill it after it's born. They don't care about it after it's born. It's because it's just a voting issue. It's to manipulate you. The proof in their pudding, they don't care about that child. It's so easy to see now, y'all, that they use these issues to make you vote a certain way. And it's not what it's supposed to be. The deception and deceit. And the Republican Party, the agenda, the people they put to office. And it's time for us to just wake up and have a new consciousness about how we think and how we're looked at abroad. Thank you for taking my call.
0: Thank you. Thank you, Joey. That's from Lakeland, a former Republican businessman saying that about this Republican Party. Thank you, Joe. 813-239-9663 is the number to call. Taking your telephone calls here on Community Speaks. Wanted to bring up a few of the issues, and the callers have been right on point in bringing up these issues and talking about new consciousness is needed. This is Community Speaks. I'm your host, Patrick Mabili. Going to Wamama and see what Vivian has to say. Thank you for calling, Vivian, to Community Speaks. You say what?
3: Hi, I love your show.
0: Thank you.
3: And I, one of my pet peeves is all of the distractions going on in D.C., rightly so. But I think we need to focus, as your last caller said, on what's happening here in Florida. And the only way we're going to survive this is to change and get out of this Republican regime. It's killing us. It's sucking dry all of our resources. It's paving all our rural lands here in South Hillsborough County. The urban sprawl, the expansion of the urban service boundary, the traffic, the congestion, the quality of life is just down the tube. The people in Tallahassee that are approving pet development projects for their powerful developer friends, like what's happened on the Manatee-Hillsborough County line with a new community CDD that's been approved and a possible new interchange at I-75 being proposed just to accommodate this powerful developer. And if people don't care, I mean, look at what's going on. Our money being spent on Hope, Florida, illegally trying to influence ballot amendments. Alligator Alcatraz. I mean, clearly not enough people care about human rights and protecting the environment, but maybe they should care about where their money is going.
0: Mm-hmm.
3: because alligator Alcatraz painting over crosswalks in the middle of the night, even though they have the colorful crosswalks and murals have been proven to provide traffic calming mm-hmm. and make things safer for pedestrians. The preemption of local control and local communities to actually oppose bad developments and bad decisions at the local level. The Republican Party is supposed to be about fiscal responsibility and against big government, and it is absolutely none of those things. And we better be paying attention. And your last caller, I think, was spot on. People vote over dead babies and guns. And it's ridiculous because our quality of life is being stolen from us by a bunch of crooks who put their cronies in positions of power. Look at New College. Wow, what an example. We're the laughingstock of the nation, thanks to John Oliver. But thanks to Ron DeSantis. And what's happening in Tallahassee is no different from D.C. on a smaller scale because everybody is afraid to speak up against DeSantis. They're all kissing the ring. And we've got to vote them all out. We've got to vote out those guys in downtown Tampa on the Hillsborough County Commission that approve every development and every expansion of the urban service boundary that comes along. And it's at the cost of everyone here and our habitat and our wildlife and our agricultural land. And it's not sustainable.
0: So right, because
3: forgive the rant, Mobili.
0: No such thing.
3: It's a lot.
0: I mean, it is a lot because I'm thinking just trying to think ahead. When you put all this development by any means necessary, you know, you're also creating a future with more smog and all of this stuff that's going to impact the environment in more ways and impact human beings in more ways than one. So thank you for that, Vivian.
3: Right. Everything flows downstream. We have starving manatees and polluted water, and we're in a drought. Where's the water? Where's the runoff? The dirty water goes somewhere and causes algae blooms. And all the development, water's got to come from someplace. I mean, I think people don't look at the big picture, and it's time we do so before it's too late.
0: Yeah, but there are things that do raise the ruckus so fast for people. The call centers, the data centers have really opened people's eyes because they see that's going to have a direct impact on their bills. And you know what that means. They're probably going to have to go without lights while these big data centers have all the lights and water they want.
3: That's right. Well, and I hope people are thinking about that property tax bill that's being shoved down everyone's throats, because that's nothing more than a power grab and giving more to the folks in Tallahassee and much less in the hands of us, of our local communities. And be careful what you ask for.
0: Right. Well, thank you. Thank you so much, Vivian, for this call.
3: Thank you, Mobili.
0: 813-239-9663 is the number to call. You can write DJ at WNF.org. I'll be happy to read your comments on the air as well. So feel free to write me as well. But we want to go back to the telephone lines as you are calling in to talk about all of these issues. But the issues of development and privatization is also on tap, as well as we're looking at City Council in Clearwater talking about turning over a private street. It passed by a 3-2 vote, I do believe, with the Clearwater City Council. But there is a citizens group who have been looking to get the voters' voice in directly on this particular issue. The Scientologists, the Church of Scientologists, want Clearwater to hand over a downtown street to them for a flagship venue, place where they can, I guess, recruit. I don't know. 813-239-9663. That's the number to call if you want to talk here on Community Speaks. I'm your host, Patrick Mobili, going to St. Pete. Talk to Jerry. Thank you for calling into Community Speaks, Jerry. You say what?
4: Hey, thanks again. Thanks for your show. And I just want to pick up on what that lady just was calling about. Relative to the federal government is the budget. Nobody seems to be talking about the budget.
0: Right.
4: The budget seems to be kind of just blown out of the water. I mean, this war is caught. There's no cost to it. There's no budget.
0: Right.
4: There's no budget involved in it. I mean, it doesn't look like it. I'm not convinced it's going to be over anytime soon. So, I mean, what is this? I mean, we're going to be paying for this for generations.
0: Right.
4: The way I see it. So, I mean, I got to get to work, but take your comments off the air. But what about the budget? What about the deficit? I mean, that seems to be just a goner. Nobody's even talking about it.
0: Yeah.
4: Are they?
0: Not unless.
4: The reflective pond only costs $14 million, but that's even not done yet, right?
0: Right.
4: I mean, that's the laughable one, but this other stuff's pretty serious. So, I mean, that, you know, it's just putting on our children and our children's children. It's just making them pay for, there is no budget.
0: Right.
4: There is no budget, is there? But
0: not really.
4: I'll take it offline. Thanks for the show. Give somebody else a chance.
0: Okay. Hey. Well, thank you for calling, Jerry, from St. Pete.
4: You're welcome. Thank you.
0: And, nobody wants to talk about it because it's in flux. I mean, that so-called big ugly bill, or what they call a big beautiful, is truly a big ugly bill. It gave a whole lot to cronies, a whole lot to these tech bros. Just that same time, the president was investing in those companies. So he knew that he was going to make quick profit off those stocks. So, yeah, he knew that he was approving any particular company stock that he was going to buy, which is supposed to be against the law. But, you know, they care less about any budget when the conservatives are in charge of Congress. It's only when there's a Democratic president that they suddenly want to complain about budget and costs and who they want to cut. Basically, they want to cut the people out, you know, from benefits such as Medicare, and they want to cut people out of healthcare access. They want to shut down Corporation for Public Broadcasting, all the things we've watched them do since January 20th, 2025. That's what passes for budgeting for them. Just get rid of the things they hate, not the things that help, especially the things that help. Some of you are writing and saying that, yeah, it seems like some of these, what this writer called a Trump chump, is these Trump chumps are waking up from their stupor. So we're going to see how much more waking up is going to happen, but it's been part of their politics. Is, you know, if you remember back in 2015, this POTUS was, as he was running for the office of president, was talking about, you don't have to be politically correct anymore. And so it was against politically correct, anything that what they deemed was politically correct. And now that has moved, we don't care about being correct. We just want to be white, right. We just want to make certain that our cronies win and that status quo and is the same. And there's really no change. 813-239-9663. 813-239-9663. You're sending me some great emails here today on Community Speaks. One talks about, looks like it's a book that I'm going to read, called Trump's Zombie Presidency, Part 1, The Body in the Oval Office. So I'll be reading that. I think that's a Substack, actually. So I'm going to go read a lot of that. That looks very interesting. So we're going to talk more about what you're sending me on these emails. There's a lot of information there. It's hard to get through it all right here and right now. But one emailer has written, we are in an exceptionally bad place when the most opulent among us blame the waste of the people below them for the problems of inequality, inequity. And the man who has a golden toilet brought forth Elon and Doge. How much did that UFC event cost, that fighting event, that mixed martial arts fighting event, how much did that event cost the taxpayers? How much is reflecting pool debacle costing taxpayers on a no-bid contract to boot? That's from Jerome. So thank you for that. I'm glad you're writing into Community Speaks. I'm very interested in what you have to say. I'll be glad to read your comments on the air for you. One emailer has written a lot to share here on Community Speaks and want to share more of your email. So you can write me dj@wmnf.org. Got about 15 minutes left here on Community Speaks, and I want to hear from you. 813-239-9663 is the number to call if you want to comment yourself here on Community Speaks. This is a show that comes to you every Monday at noon, and this is an opportunity to get the week, to jump off the week. But we were sharing a few issues with you. We were talking about the red state, blue state divide on immigration arrests that we've seen since January 20th, 2025. And we're seeing DEA agents blowing the whistle on how the DEA, the Drug Enforcement Agency, allowed fentanyl pills on the streets and sold on the streets in order to catch the big drug traffickers. So how many people lost their lives in that scheme? But you know, we're also talking about the on again and off again war on Iran and the open again and close again, Strait of Hormuz. Who knows what's going to come out of that? And people were responding also to the local issue of privatization of roads. So taking your temperature here on the second day of summer, here on WMNF, this public affairs program called Community Speaks. Of course, next hour, we're going to get back to the music with It's the Music Monday coming your way after we get another news update from the school. Locally produced news right here. Of course, later in the day, we'll get more news updates. But this is an opportunity to hear from you, to get your response to what is happening, what you want to do in this state, not just in this state, but in this country, about what we're seeing, this role, this misuse, this abuse of power we're seeing play itself out inside the United States. We are becoming a laughing stock around the world when we allow, and we see in a Congress allow this POTUS to get away with things they would have actually feigned outrage over at any other time. But we are getting some reports in the media about how this POTUS is at odds with a lot of the GOP in Congress right now. Don't know how much backbone any of those GOP Congress people have to maintain that stance and respond to a lot of the contradictions we're seeing play themselves out, and especially this idea that a president can profit on stocks, especially on companies and policies that he made, knows about, knows what's coming down the line. That's basically legalized insider trading. And insider trading is supposed to be a crime, but it seems like we're in the looking glass right now when everything is just off the table in terms of holding this POTUS accountable. And is that what really is the difference between a red state and a blue state, or a red party and a blue party, that there's nothing to really hang their hats on, except every so often pretend like they're outraged about something until their side does it. We've seen this play itself out over the last 30 years in this country, and it's just getting worse, especially when you have a POTUS that doesn't care about the rules, only cares that you're playing by the rules. And as long as you're playing by the rules, he gets away with anything. 813-239-9662. But that also translates itself to the states. And we're seeing governors try to build, accumulate power using the same tactic in red states. It's Texas and Florida, it seems like they're on some kind of roll, in some kind of competition to be as fascist as they possibly can be on a lot of these culture war issues, which has allowed certain people to suspend reality and vote in reaction to a lot of these cultural issues, these culture war issues, and causing great divide inside this country, the erasure of history and the repeating of a lot of that racist history we're seeing play itself out in this immigration debate, and a lot of these issues at the local level. And again, before I get off the air, I just want to reiterate there's going to be the movie Millington 10, USA 10,000. And this is, again, important to reverse the erasure of history. We're talking about these wrongfully convicted people, 10 people wrongfully convicted of arson and conspiracy in the Wilmington 10. And so it'd be interesting to go back and look at this, this one incident from the civil rights era, Black Power movement, So Wilmington 10, USA 10,000 at the Sunray Cinema and University Mall Court in Tampa next Monday at 7 p.m. But we also have this a few events that we're going to be talking about felons' rights, the whole fight to restore felon voting rights. And we know that that is the issue for conservatives right now, is to try to reverse, weaken people power, especially by going after your voting rights. And we've seen that play out in Florida. And so there's going to be a discussion about that on the 25th. So make certain you stay tuned and be a part of that as we prepare for that discussion. That's going to be a live event through our Wavemakers. So stay tuned. We'll share more information about that as well. Right now, you're tuned to Community Speaks. This is an opportunity to hear from you and for you to write me as well. You can write me at dj@wmnf.org. People are writing, talking about the upcoming elections, looking forward to another failing and flailing presidential campaign by the sadists. So you believe this governor is preparing for another run for the White House. One emailer has written to answer the question about how much the UFC event cost. That event was about $60 million. Thank you for that, for writing. I try not to pay too much attention to that. It's just another attempt at using entertainment, the spectacle, the gladiator spectacle of old. I guess these were the guys that were talking about on TikTok a few years ago. You spend a lot of your time, how many men spend a lot of their time talking about the Roman Empire? A lot of people who want to go back to that kind of cult personality type of emperor that we saw build itself up around these spectacles. And I had no real problem. I wasn't surprised that he would use the spectacle, gladiator spectacle, in this time to do that. But even then, they couldn't just have their fun. They had to be demoralizing and racist against Michelle Obama in the process. And some things are just not jokes. Some things it just shows your willful ignorance. And so even in the middle of all of that, they had to take it a step further and show their true colors, even at that UFC event, which one emailer said costed $60 million. 813-239-9663. We're going to go back down to Sarasota to speak with Mike. Thank you for calling, Mike, to Community Speaks. You say what?
5: Hey, Mabili, I'm actually calling here to defend Barack Obama. And so I have a question and a comment for you. And this refers to yesterday's show, the 8 o'clock show.
0: Okay, yeah.
5: Okay, I heard, you know, that one of your callers, Chris Steiner, called in, and he made a comment about Barack Obama being a butcher. And I'm just curious, okay? I'm sure that, you know, Barack Obama did some things that I don't like, you know, and he perpetuated the global war on terror, et cetera. But anyway, Chris Steiner called him a butcher, and I have no idea what he was talking about. Was he referring to a specific incident or campaign, or do you have any idea? One thing's for sure, I'll never call that show and call Barack Obama a butcher. I won't do that. But I was just curious, what was the incident he was referring to?
0: I don't really know what specific incident. I just think that some people just like using words to get a reaction out of people. A lot of people reacted to the Libyan situation, but you know, I still don't understand why he would be considered a butcher behind what happened in Libya. Muammar Gaddafi was a victim of his own people. So
5: yeah, well, like I say, every American president, you know, recently, including Barack Obama, does things that I don't like, and people do get killed out of this. I mean, the global war on terror, we don't know how many people have been killed, but I don't see butchery, you know, I mean, not the sense that we typically use it. I mean,
0: right.
5: butchery denotes some kind of massacre of innocent people, you know, and lots of them, right? And I don't see where Barack Obama was particularly guilty of that. So that's the reason. Now, the second thing I was calling about is another caller called on the show, and that's Simon from Lakeland, and he was going on about how the new Barack Obama Center is not paying its bills, et cetera. And I just wanted to respond to that. I have read the news this morning, and yes, there are some subcontractors who are saying that they've not been paid, but this has nothing to do with the Obamas. The Obamas hired a general contractor,
0: right?
5: And that general contractor has hired subcontractors, and there, you know, appear to be some disputes between the general contractor and his subcontractors, but it's not the fault of Barack Obama. I mean, it's like if you hired a contractor to build a house and, you know, the plumber didn't get paid, that's not because you're, you know, dishonest. It's because, you know, the contractor has a dispute with the plumber.
0: So. And it's also not all that unusual for a project that size, especially because, you know, those people in a project that size will be made whole eventually. We've seen this all before. This is not news or new. And also, I also read when it came to that situation, there was some subcontractors who had messed up the dimensions on some flushers that were going to be installed into the wall. Well, if you mess up the dimensions, you can't install it. You're going to have to start all over again, buy some more that's going to cause some cost overruns. So I understand that's what happened.
5: Yeah, I've worked on a lot of, you know, high-rise jobs and in construction, and, you know, there's all, you know, things always go wrong, you know, between, you know, but, you know, when you're talking about something that takes years to do, and, you know, there's ambiguity between the plants, the plans, the blueprints, and changes and stuff like that, there's always disputes that arise. And here we're talking about an $850 million project. And one thing Simon said, which I thought was a little bit egregious, was he said, oh, well, the Obamas have all these bills, but the foundation's only got $1 million in it. The foundation has nothing to do with the dispute between the general contractor and the subcontractors at all.
0: Right.
5: Whatever the foundation's got, sir.
0: Yeah, anyway. We're talking about people that wasn't about edifying the conversation. These are people who are really just about gaslighting, I think. You want my opinion.
5: Yeah, and people need to check their facts before they run off at the mouth. I'm getting like them. I don't know. Anyway, I'll leave it at here. Have a great show. Have a good day.
0: Thank you. Thank you for calling, Mike from Sarasota. 813-239-9663. Just got a few more minutes to go here on today's program. Is always fascinating to talk to you about these issues because it's important to understand how we got here, why we're here, and why we're continuing to stay here. You know, who's for the status quo? Who's making up facts? Who's really wants to see people's human rights respected? Who really wants to make certain that everybody has a fair share and a fair shake and a fair deal in the society? And that's really what should be at the crux of our politics, but it's not. There have always been people who are just there for self-serving reasons, who are, and this POTUS wants to return us back to the spoil system, and so many governors want to follow his lead. And so we have to continue to talk about these issues because we have to stay on top of them. We know that they think that we're just so overwhelmed that we don't understand these issues well enough, but we do. You do. You've proven, you call here and proven many times that you understand these issues and you're not just trying to corrupt the conversation, gaslight the conversation, but really edify the conversation. That's why I come up here and do this. But we're going to continue to do this every Monday. Of course, I love Mondays because it's an opportunity to jump off the week. I love Sundays as well, so we can really go into a few more details and talk to and really do things in terms of a real magazine show. But Mondays is an opportunity to really get things popping, and so that's why I enjoy coming up here on a Monday and being with you. But that's my time for the day. My name is Patro Mobili. This has been Community Speaks, and of course, stay tuned. We're going to get back to the music after we get more news updates from The Scoop, and then we get back to the music with Blandy Whalen. So keep it tuned. Of course, later on, I think at 4:30, 5:30, we'll get more news updates. So stay tuned for that. And next week, hopefully, we'll get an opportunity to speak with one of our news contributors here at WMNF. So thank you for joining me here today. This has been Community Speaks. Stay tuned. This has been WMNF Tampa.

0: Florida has a long and troubling history of voter disenfranchisement. An investigative reporter, Daniel Rivero, has spent years uncovering it. Join us Wednesday, June 25th at the Commodore in Ybor City for Wavemakers Live, WMNF's quarterly speaker series. Daniel Rivero will discuss his award-winning book, Just Freedom, tracing Florida's decades-long battle over felon disenfranchisement, from Jim Crow to Amendment 4. 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
1: Well, America has to confront, in its 250th year, its ghosts. It has to really kind of come to terms with whether or not it's going to be a beacon of freedom, or whether or not it's going to double down on its ugliness that has haunted it since its founding. So in this 250th year, the nation is facing an existential crisis. We shall see what kind of choices we make.
0: As we head into the nation's 250th anniversary, we speak to Eddie Glaub, public intellectual, Princeton professor of African American studies, about his new book, America, USA, How Race Shadows the Nation's Anniversaries. 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
2: We're pairing strangers from across the country to record a 40-minute conversation to learn about each other's lives. 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
0: We'll speak to StoryCorps founder Dave Isay. All that and more coming up. Welcome to Democracy Now!, democracynow.org, The War and Peace Report. I'm Amy Goodman. In Venezuela, nearly 50,000 people remain missing, 5 days after a pair of massive earthquakes struck near the capital, Caracas. The confirmed death toll is fast approaching 1,500, expected to soar as the window for finding survivors closes. There are reports of several aftershocks, rattling nerves of survivors, many of whom narrowly avoided being buried in the rubble of collapsed buildings.
3: I feel very sad because of the loss of our neighbors. At least I was lucky enough to save my own life. But our neighbors, young people, full of life, were left in the rubble. And I imagine that if I hadn't left my room, I too would have been in that rubble and wouldn't have survived.
0: The Trump administration says the U.S. and Iran have agreed to end attacks in the Persian Gulf after the two sides traded fire throughout the weekend. The renewed violence began Thursday when Iran fired on a Singapore-flagged container ship near the Strait of Hormuz. The Pentagon countered Friday with attacks on what it called Iranian missile and drone storage locations and radar sites. Iran responded with drone and missile attacks on a U.S. naval base in Bahrain and a Kuwaiti air base. Axios reports the two sides plan to meet Tuesday in Qatar to work out their dispute over the Strait of Hormuz. But Iran's deputy foreign minister later said there were no currently scheduled meetings with U.S. diplomats. Meanwhile, many Democrats are accusing Trump of violating a war powers resolution passed by the House earlier this month and approved by the Senate last week. California Congress member Ro Khanna wrote, "These strikes are a blatant violation of the war powers resolution we passed. Trump must stop this war now, or we will take

0: on a peace deal. Hezbollah was not a party to the talks, and the deal does not require Israel withdraw from the vast stretches of southern Lebanon it now occupies. In Gaza, Israeli airstrikes and artillery fire have killed at least four Palestinians over the last 24 hours. Among the dead is Eileen Al-Farah, a 13-year-old girl struck by shrapnel from an Israeli tank shell that fired on Khan Yunis. This follows deadly strikes Saturday on makeshift tents in Al-Mawasi, an area Israel had designated as a safe zone. Those attacks left several wounded and killed two siblings, 15-year-old Islam Musa and her 30-year-old brother Abdullah. The Palestinian Health Ministry reports Israel's killed at least 1,045 people in Gaza since it agreed on paper to a U.S.-brokered ceasefire last October. Meanwhile, the so-called Board of Peace set up by President Trump to govern Gaza is planning a sweeping grant of legal immunity for itself. That's according to The Guardian, which reports a draft of the resolution would also let the Board of Peace obtain public property in Gaza, quote, free of charge. Authorities in eastern Libya have released 10 Palestine solidarity activists who were arrested in May as they attempted to break Israel's siege on Gaza. Members of the Global Samud convoy were detained outside the city of Sirte as they attempted to bring ambulances, mobile homes, and humanitarian aid to Gaza. Several countries across Europe have shattered temperature records as a deadly heat wave puts over 150 million people under extreme heat advisories. Germany, Hungary, Czechia, Poland, and Denmark have all set records for their highest ever recorded temperatures. French authorities report more than 1,000 excess deaths due to the heat, with a mortality rate expected to rise even further. Here in the U.S., three firefighters were killed along the Colorado-Utah border over the weekend as they battled blazes that have scorched nearly 30,000 acres. They're among three dozen major wildfires burning across the U.S. as forecasters warn central and eastern states face dangerous and potentially record-breaking heat over the July 4th holiday. A federal appeals court has struck down the Trump administration's rollback of Biden-era limits to soot pollution from coal-fired power plants. The EPA had sought to reverse a 2024 rule change, limiting the amount of fine particulate matter from power plants, factories, and vehicles. Kenya's Human Rights Commission says at least six activists were brutally tortured by police in Nairobi following their arrest at an anti-government protest last week. They were among more than 350 people arrested across Kenya last Thursday as the government cracked down on demonstrations commemorating the second anniversary of a 2024 protest where 60 people were killed by security forces. This is Kenyan activist Hussein Khalid.
1: We are telling the government compensation is not enough and they will not hoodwink us with money. This is a call for justice because every time there is a protest, innocent Kenyans are killed because these killer cops are not being arrested. They are not being held to account.
0: President Trump has nominated a former Oklahoma state trooper to serve as the next director of ICE, that's Immigration and Customs Enforcement. Lance Schroyer currently serves as an advisor to Homeland Security Secretary Mark Wayne Mullen. Schroyer's nomination comes after former ICE director Todd Lyons resigned in May amidst growing scrutiny over the agency's violent crackdown on protesters and immigrants. Schroyer has no previous experience with ICE. Trump wrote in a Truth Social post, quote, "The Senate must confirm Lance immediately. Do not delay," Trump wrote. Another immigrant has died in ICE custody. Felix Alcorta Rodriguez is at least the 20th reported ICE death.

0: this year. The 63-year-old Mexican immigrant was found unconscious the night of June 19th while detained at the Webb County Detention Center in Laredo, Texas. He was taken to a local hospital where he was pronounced dead. ICE has listed no cause of death. The Webb County Detention Center is operated by the for-profit prison company CoreCivic. Deaths in ICE custody have skyrocketed during Trump's second term, with the United Nations calling for prompt and independent investigations. In a statement, UN Human Rights Chief Volker Turk said, quote, "Those responsible for violations of the law must be held to account, and the rights of the victims' families to truth, justice, and reparation and guarantees of non-recurrence must be upheld," Volker Turk said. Millions of people took to the streets of cities around the world over the weekend for pride celebrations. Here in the U.S., LGBTQ plus groups faced a conservative backlash led by the Republican governors of Indiana and Tennessee, who declared June Pride Month as Nuclear Family Month. In Hungary, tens of thousands of people braved triple-digit heat to march through Budapest, the city's first Pride event since longtime far-right leader Viktor Orban lost re-election. The march came a year after Orban's government rammed through a constitutional amendment to outlaw Pride events.
1: It's much more relaxed than last year. Last year was a protest, more or less, but this year is like celebration of freedom.
2: People are much more optimistic right now. Like, probably it's because of the political change, but everyone is just so much more uplifted at the moment.
0: And three agents of former U.S.-backed Chilean dictator General Augusto Pinochet's secret police have been sentenced to 15 years in prison for their role in the 1976 murder of Ronnie Moffitt in Washington, D.C. On September 21, 1976, Pinochet's agents planted a car bomb that killed former Chilean ambassador Orlando Letelier, along with his assistant, Ronnie Moffitt, a U.S. citizen who worked at the Institute for Policy Studies. The bombing took place on Embassy Row in Washington, D.C., blocks from the White House. And those are some of the headlines. This is Democracy Now!, democracynow.org, the War and Peace Report. Coming up, as we head into the nation's 250th anniversary, we speak to Eddie Glaude, public intellectual, Princeton historian of African American studies, about his new book, America, USA: How Race Shadows the Nation's Anniversaries. Stay with us.

0: and Blue, composed by Joel Thompson, performed by UDC professor Leah Claiborne, the song commissioned for the book America, USA, How Race Shadows the Nation's Anniversaries, commissioned by its author, Eddie Glaude, audio courtesy of Crown. This is Democracy Now!, democracynow.org, The War and Peace Report. I'm Amy Goodman. This week, as the United States is getting ready to celebrate its 250th anniversary, we begin our series on reckoning with the dark legacies of this country's history with a new book by the public intellectual, Princeton University African-American Studies professor Eddie Glaude, Jr. The book is called America, USA, How Race Shadows the Nation's Anniversaries, a blistering look at the stories we tell ourselves about our past and present. The book centered around the major celebrations of the United States' milestone birthdays. From 1876, 1926, 1976, now the 250th in 2026. And in each time, an enduring refusal to face its true history. Eddie Glaude is professor of African American Studies at Princeton University. His previous books include Begin Again, James Baldwin's America and Its Urgent Lessons for Our Own, and Democracy in Black, How Race Still Enslaves the American Soul. Professor Glaude's latest book, America, USA, How Race Shadows the Nation's Anniversaries, opens with the words, "I do not love America. And never have, especially now." Professor Glaude, welcome to Democracy Now! It's great to have you with us.
1: It's such a pleasure to be back and to see you.
0: So start with those words. Yeah. Talk about why you opened your book in that way.
1: Yeah, you know, it was an initial moment of fear and trepidation, and I had to say it. I wanted to announce that I have no interest in the idolatry of the state, that I'm more interested in loves closer to the ground, ordinary people. But I also had to foreground the wound, my own interior experience. You know, as a growing, my dad was the second African-American hired at the post office in Pascagoula, Mississippi, and he moved his family in Moss Point from one side of town to the other. And I've told this story in Democracy in Black. I'm playing with my Tonka truck and with my new friend, and his dad came out and said, "Stop playing with that N-word." And at that moment, America told me what it thought about me. And then I took my truck and went inside, and my parents went to work to keep me from believing what the world said about me.
0: How did they do that?
1: Oh, they put a crown above my head. You know, they told me that, you know, I come out of a grand tradition, that my life was my own to create, that there's something wrong with them, in a way. And that was affirmed when I went to Morehouse and the like. So I'm always puzzled when people think I should love the country. They expect gratitude when I'm more interested in loving the people who make the country what it is.
0: So let's talk first about the title.
1: Yeah.
0: America, USA, How Race Shadows the Nation's Anniversaries. Why America, USA?
1: Well, it's, you know, I'm a professor. I have all of these folks coming, you know, I read all the time. And, you know, you and I were talking about John Dos Passos. Is it Dos Passos or Dos Passos? And, you know, his trilogy, his classic trilogy, USA, where he looks at 42nd Parallel and 1919 and Big Money, is supposed to be this epic account of the country. And it fails when it comes to the issue of race during that period. But also I'm trying to think about the division, the divided soul of the country, the comma instead of the hyphen, this split, this idea that America imagines itself as a beacon of freedom and as a white republic. And the comma represents that contradiction between these two different versions of the nation and how it deposits, Amy, a kind of madness at the heart of the country that we experience in these cycles repeatedly over and over again.
0: Let's go back to 1776. Mm. What does it mean to you? What do you teach in class?
1: Yeah. Now, this is an extraordinary explosion of democratic energy at a certain level, right? It's this idea that explodes onto the scene, that everyday people don't have to be subject to monarchical rule, that they can engage in self-governance. But it's also deeply contradictory because it's wrapped in the horrors of slavery, right? And so 1776 for me is this moment of profound complexity and contradiction, right? Where you have this idea that everyday ordinary people can engage in self-governance, but it happens alongside of the horrific relationship between the trafficking of black bodies and the introduction of the modern world. And these things are happening all at once. Colonial settlers, all this stuff is happening at once. So we have to unpack that date for what it represents in some ways.
0: So you talk a lot about Philly. You've spent a lot of time there. Yeah. You're a Princeton University professor in New Jersey. And I was just in Philadelphia. Mm. A National Park Service exhibit about slavery has been the subject of months-long court battle between the city of Philadelphia and the federal government. Following President Trump's, quote, "restoring truth and sanity to American history" executive order, the National Park Service removed a display from a historic site known as the President's House along Independence Mall in Philadelphia. Mm-hmm. Of course, the President's House was the first White House, right. It was for George Washington. The exhibit describes the lives of 9 enslaved men and women who lived in one of the homes George Washington occupied as president. Philadelphia sued the federal government over the exhibit's removal in February and initially won. But earlier this month, an appeals court panel of 3 judges unanimously sided with the federal government, saying Philadelphia has no authority over a federally owned site. Hmm. The Department of Interior has proposed a new exhibit that would contain fewer references to enslaved people and place less emphasis on George Washington's history as an enslaver. Philadelphia Mayor Parker has vowed to continue pursuing legal avenues to reverse the decision. It's unclear what might appear at the President's House site on the July 4th weekend when the city's expecting a rush of tourists. Mm-hmm. Since the exhibit's removal, however, volunteers in Philadelphia have been standing at the site and sharing the original text that was removed from the exhibit with visiting tourists. It's like they're reading the Emancipation Proclamation.
1: Exactly.
0: So they did this in the middle of the night. They came in with pickup trucks. They took down the written history of mm-hmm. George Washington as an enslaver. This is very specific, but also emblematic of what's happening right now.
1: There is this insistence on a kind of storybook version of the country, that America's perfection was founded, it was evident in its founding, that there's no need to talk about a more perfect union. These people, Donald Trump and his minions, they don't even agree with more perfect union talk because it calls into question, right, the very virtue of the nation itself. And so, you know, in the context of the aftermath of the Civil War, we talk about redemption, that moment in which the South reasserts itself to retain power, to reclaim power after the horrors of the Civil War. Well, that's the violent part, the disenfranchisement of black. But there's also something that happens at the level of history. We call it the lost cause. There's an assault on the very story we tell about Reconstruction, the very story we tell about the aftermath of the Civil War that produced the Civil War Amendments 13th, 14th, and 15th. We're in a second lost cause. It's an epistemic assault. What do I mean by that? That's an old professor phrase, right, or word. An epistemic assault. It's an assault on what we know and how we know, what we see and how we see. Because at the end of the day, Amy, Donald Trump and his supporters, they want to be white without judgment. They want to be white without judgment. And if that's true, if I'm right in that description, that means that history, right, is a battleground. Because history, of course, holds them to account.
0: So let's talk about Reconstruction.
1: Sure.
0: And especially for young people, we have a vast young people
1: yeah.
0: audience. I mean, the effect of this erasure of history is that people don't even know the terms, and it's not their fault. I want to talk with you about W.E.B. Du Bois. Right. I want to talk about John Dos Passos and others. But what about Reconstruction? What does that episode in American history, what lessons can be learned today? You talk about the Civil War, and then what was that period? And then the Gilded Age and beyond.
1: Right. So, you know, you get the assassination of Abraham Lincoln and Andrew Johnson. Andrew Johnson is a vice president from Tennessee who wants to just simply bring the rebellious South back into the fold with no accountability. Congress then asserts itself, and then we have radical Reconstruction. Now, in the course of the Civil War, we get the emergence of the modern nation state, an expansion of the notion of the federal government, notions of taxation. We get a notion of citizenship that comes out of the Civil War with the Civil War Amendments. The 14th Amendment is absolutely critical to understanding our modern versions of citizenship.
0: Explain what the 14th Amendment is.
1: Well, it has everything to do with due process. It has everything to do with birthright, citizenship and the like, right? So we get all of this in this moment. And immediately, Amy, there is a backlash. There's an assault on the country that is being imagined in the context of radical Reconstruction. I should also say this. Radical Reconstruction is important to these black folk, these former slaves, because it's something that's happening that hasn't been seen in the world. These enslaved people are actually being brought into the body politic, moved from slaves to citizens, given the burden and responsibility of citizenship. You have folk coming down into places like Tennessee, Fisk University, places like Atlanta, Morehouse, places like Washington, D.C., Howard University, all-out assault. 1876, in the centennial year, that rebellion continues. 1874, the violence of Colfax, Louisiana, white former Confederates trying to seize power. Vicksburg, black folks celebrating the 4th of July and the fall of Vicksburg. Extraordinary violence. Hamburg, South Carolina, extraordinary political coup taking place. Centennial, this massive ritual of disremembering, to use Toni Morrison's language. The country doesn't tell a story about the horrors of the Civil War. Instead, it tells a story about its technological innovation, its material wealth. It tells a story that sets the stage for these oligarchs who have seized power, the beginning, the dawning of the Gilded Age that Mark Twain skewered.
0: I was just in Newport and Providence, Rhode Island this week, and I took a Black History tour yesterday in Newport, and also learned about the newspaper that would, you know, make some of its money by ads for runaway slaves. You focus on that story of people ultimately who were freed, who were then taken back. I mean, just interestingly, Rhode Island is not just the Confederacy of the North, but it was one of the most significant states when it came to slave holding.
1: Mm-hmm. You know, Malcolm X used to say that as long as you're south of the Canadian border, you're in the South. So we can't exceptionalize that region, right? But I tell the story of Moses Gordon. Moses Gordon was enslaved in California in North Carolina by a Quaker slaveholder, Caleb Trueblood. He was manumitted 3 months after the Declaration of Independence.
0: What does manumitted mean?
1: He was freed. He was freed. Caleb Trueblood, consistent with his Quaker commitments, also with the principles of the Revolution. Freed, manumitted. But this colony of North Carolina passed a statute saying that you cannot manumit your slaves without them having served in the Revolutionary War meritorious service. So for 2 years, Moses Gordon lived as a free man. 2 years later, he was captured, sold back into slavery. Sold, ironically, to the Brigadier General William Skinner, who actually fought for North Carolina in the Revolutionary War. And so Moses Gordon freed for 2 years, is enslaved. He freedom dreamed, to use Robin Kelly's wonderful phrase. He escaped. He escaped to Philadelphia. And for 10 years, he lived as a free man. But because of the Fugitive Slave Clause in the Constitution, because of the Fugitive Slave Act in 1793, he had to live a life with his looking over his shoulder. He got married. He had 4 kids, but he was captured, shackled, and was to be extradited back to North Carolina to William Skinner, because William Skinner believed Moses Gordon was a thief, Amy. Why? Because he stole himself. Right? And so this is a story of freedom snatching, right? Because in this country, because of that divided soul we talked about, white Americans finessed the division between America as a beacon of freedom and as a white republic by believing that they are the owners, the possessors of freedom to give and to take away. And so Moses Gordon's story for me in the book kind of telescopes that contradiction, that he experienced freedom, it's taken away, and then on the back of his manumission papers in the Haverford, in the archive at Haverford College of John Parrish, a Quaker abolitionist, Parrish wrote on the back of Moses Gordon's manumission papers, he committed suicide rather than to return to slavery.
0: Freedom snatching, yeah, versus freedom seeking.
1: Exactly.
0: I wanted to go to Frederick Douglass. Yeah, sure. Every July 4th holiday at Democracy Now, mm-hmm, we play the late, great James Earl Jones,
1: oh, yeah,
0: reading Frederick Douglass's speech. But you go much further, and I learned so much. The words of Frederick Douglass, born into slavery around 1818, he becomes a key leader of the abolitionist movement. Interestingly, we were just in Belfast, Northern Ireland, and mm-hmm, there was yet another statue to Frederick Douglass, who was in Ireland speaking. Well, on July 5th, 1852, in Rochester, New York, Frederick Douglass gave one of his most famous speeches. In fact, one of the names of your chapters, mm-hmm, is What to the Slave is Your 4th of July. He was addressing the Rochester's anti-slavery, and I was just in Rochester. Mm-hmm. I always say Rochester Anti-Slavery Society, mm-hmm, women's. They said it's the Rochester Ladies Anti-Slavery Sewing Society.
1: Oh.
0: The legendary late actor, yes, James Earl Jones. I want to play just a little part of that as a precursor to what you're going to hear on Friday. And this was during a performance of Voices of a People's History of the United States, based on the late, great Howard Zinn's iconic book. This is an excerpt.
2: What to the American slave is your 4th of July? I answer, a day that reveals to him more than all other days of the year the gross injustice and cruelty to which he is a constant victim. To him, your celebration is a sham. Your boasted liberty, an unholy license, your national greatness, swelling vanity, your sounds of rejoicing are empty and heartless, your denunciation of tyrants, brass-fronted impudence, your shouts of liberty and equality, hollow mockery, your prayers and hymns, your sermons and thanksgivings, with all your religious parade and solemnity, are to him mere bombast, fraud, deception, impiety, and hypocrisy, a thin veil to cover up crimes that would disgrace a nation of savages. There's not a nation of the earth guilty of practices more shocking and bloody than are the people of these United States at this very hour.
0: What to the slave is your 4th of July? That was James Earl Jones reading Frederick Douglass. To hear the whole speech, which is remarkable, you'll hear it on Friday at Democracy Now! Go to democracynow.org. Now, what I learned from you, Eddie, Professor Eddie Glaude, was the date. I just thought it was a July 4th weekend. It's when Frederick Douglass went to Rochester, July 5th. Mm-hmm. 1852. But you said, no, that date is key.
1: Yeah, so July 5th, even though, you know, the reasons for the July 5th, 1852 address may have to do with Sabbath and the like, but July 5th fits within the context of the history of black commemorations of freedom. So because, you know, there's this rumor that John Adams told King George at the moment of the founding, we will not be your Negroes. At the moment in which he's giving voice to an idea of freedom is based on this intimate understanding of unfreedom. So as the nation imagines itself as a beacon of freedom, as it imagines itself as the city on the hill, you have these black folk offering a counter story. So we used to celebrate January 1st, 1808. Why? The abolition of the transatlantic slave trade, a different story of freedom. Another date, August 1st, 1834. Why? West Indian Emancipation Day. That's it. July 5th. Why is July 5th so important? It's New York Abolition Day. It's the date that New York ended slavery. And so that used to be the most expansive of the commemorations. Then Juneteenth came, you know, June 19th, right? And so this is this tradition of black gatherings. Used to be preaching sermons, picnics, prayers, to give a counter story to freedom over and against a nation that supposedly imagines itself as the harbinger of freedom for the world.
0: Some people feared President Trump could cancel Juneteenth or maybe make Juneteenth June 14th, his birthday, rather than June 19th. And for people who aren't familiar with the history, explain the significance of June 19th.
1: So June 19th, 1865, is delayed freedom. Here in Galveston, Texas, under a tree, right, a general from the Union Army tells these slaves that they have been manumitted from 1863 with Lincoln's signature on the Emancipation Proclamation.
0: 2 years later.
1: 2 years later. It's an example of delayed freedom. And so it's also a moment, people seem to suggest, and I think this is true, that it's a moment in which the country can imagine itself untethered from the institution of slavery. That's why it's so significant for the nation. But I want to be clear. Even if Donald Trump had decided to cancel Juneteenth, it wouldn't have mattered. The state's recognition of the holiday isn't the point. The celebration of Juneteenth by the United States as an example of its virtue isn't the point. The point is that these particular folk, this tradition, signified on the hypocrisy of the country. And I think this is really important. We don't need Donald Trump or J.D. Vance, or Trumpist, right, to celebrate the extraordinary history of our journey in this place. Because oftentimes the nation invokes it just simply to feel good about itself, even though it's doing terrible things and horrible things in practice.
0: Let's talk about W.E.B. Du Bois, the sure. souls of black folk. And also, it allows us to talk about the music yeah. that you commissioned for this book. And so it's a great reason to listen to the book because you get to hear the music. And I like to just hear your voice. Not everyone, by the way, reads their own books, but you do. Yeah. And you hear the power and the meaning of it in the way you express yourself. But talk about the souls of black folks, talk about double consciousness and more.
1: You know, it's one of the conceits of the book. I'm in conversation with Du Bois. He's haunting me. I'm thinking with him, along with James Baldwin. These two figures are in my head.
0: But tell us who W.E.B. Du Bois is.
1: W.E.B. Du Bois is the first African-American to receive a PhD from Harvard University. But he's also, in so many ways, one of the most important intellectuals, black intellectuals in black letters, in American letters. He is, in so many ways, Amy, the founder of American sociology with his first book, The Philadelphia Negro. He engages in this mixed methodology of assessing and thinking about the black community in Philadelphia, introducing methods that would define the field of sociology here, trained in Germany and Harvard, one of the most educated Americans of his time. He wrote an important book in 1903 entitled The Souls of Black Folk. And it's a genre, mixed genre. It has sociology, it has history, it has fiction, it includes music. Each chapter is prefaced by bars of music of the sorrow songs, the slave spirituals. He's trying to suggest methodologically in that moment that in order to understand black life, in order to understand the complex relation of race and democracy, we're going to have to draw on a wide range of material. And in that text, Du Bois introduces the concept of double consciousness. This veil that separates the white world and black world results in black folks seeing themselves through the eyes of those who despise us. That veil, that double consciousness, right, then orients us to the country in a particular sort of way. It gives us a particular understanding of its contradictions. I'm saying in America, USA, that the double consciousness that Du Bois attributes to black folk is really a consequence of the double consciousness of the nation. that America experiences a kind of its divided soul, precisely as I said earlier, because it imagines itself at once as a beacon of freedom and as a white republic. And you can't hold those two things together without contradiction, without depositing a kind of madness at the heart of the country, which sends us spiraling through these cycles every generation, where we kind of think of ourselves at once as a place of freedom and in another instance as a white republic.
0: So talk about the music you commissioned.
1: Well, you know, I woke up at 3 o'clock in the morning, haunted, that witching hour, wanting music. I said, I need music in the text, but I don't want to just simply copy Du Bois. Right? I want something that doesn't show the music and then Western prose, but shows the complexity of who we are. So I had worked with the classical composer Joel Thompson before at the Colorado Music Festival. He had me reading Baldwin's words with a full symphony behind me. It was one of the most sublime experiences I've ever had. And so I texted him in this god-awful hour. He responded, and I said,
0: I wake up every day.
1: I said, I want you to respond to I want your music in my book. He said, sure, we can look at some people. He said, no. I want you to respond to the thesis of the book in music. And he gave me Anne Blue, and it's extraordinary. It's an extraordinary argument.
0: And describe it in words. We're going to play it again.
1: Yeah,
0: in both our music
1: breaks. It opens with a blues sonority, this ambivalence, where you kind of sadness and possibility there. And then you hear kind of America's songbook, right? But then it's kind of, you know, feel like a motherless child is in there. And then the upper registers and lower registers of the piano are going at each other. And whenever I hear it these days, I'm thinking about all of the bodies, all the dead, the consequence of America's craziness, of its madness. And then the last movement, it sounds hopeful, has the spiritual feeling, but then it ends with the blues sonority again, ambivalence at the crossroads. It's the thesis of the book. The opening epigraph to the book is from T.S. Eliot's East Coker, "In my end is my beginning." And Joel found it with the blues sonority in the beginning and in the end.
0: We're talking to Eddie Glaud, author of America USA, How Race Shadows the Nation's Anniversaries. In fact, it is the ending third book of a trilogy.
1: Yeah, I began, I don't know if you recall, but I came on this show to talk about Democracy in Black. And that's when I introduced the Blank Out campaign. I think I was on with Michael Eric Dyson, and we were going back and forth. And Democracy in Black inaugurates my thinking. I introduced the value gap there. With my distinct talk of Baldwin and Begin Again, I introduced the lie there. Here, I'm trying to say that the value gap, this belief that some people, because of the color of their skin, ought to be valued more than others, and the lies we tell in order to justify that value gap, all emanate from the divided soul of the country, America USA. And here we are in the 250th year, and we have to grapple with this madness still.
0: As we speak, the birthright citizenship Supreme Court decision has yet to be handed down. It might happen today.
1: Mm-hmm.
0: But I want to talk about what happened last week. The Supreme Court ruled 6-3 that the Trump administration can strip away protected status from 350,000 Haitians and over 6,000 Syrians who've been living and working lawfully in the United States under TPS, temporary protected status. In her dissent, Justice Kagan wrote, quote, "The evidence they've offered includes statements by the president so repellent and racially inflected that the majority declines to put them in print. The majority briefly replies that those remarks are not overtly racial, but it is hard to know what that means. Mm-hmm. Haitians are black, Norwegians and Swedes, not so much. The references of filth, disease, and primitiveness are shot through with racial stereotypes and tropes. It's hard to imagine the statements being made today of any white community. The statements fairly shout in their racial undertones and overtones alike that race entered into the president's resolve to remove Haitians from this country," end quote. And now I want to play a clip from White House Homeland Security Advisor Stephen Miller, who spoke to reporters right after the Supreme Court ruling. He's responding to a reporter's question on whether Haiti is a safe country for Haitians to return to.
3: Haitians, absolutely. Yes, Haitians live in Haiti. It's not our position that Haitians should leave Haiti. I mean, it'd be crazy for us to say that Haitians couldn't live in Haiti. It's their country. Of course Haitians should live in Haiti.
0: So the State Department has issued a warning for people not to go to Haiti. And here they are sending, perhaps if they get their way, hundreds of thousands of Haitians, many who've lived here for decades. You extensively talk about this issue, whether we're talking about birthright citizenship, TPS, or stopping people from seeking political asylum on the U.S.-Mexico border.
1: Yeah, we have to name the devil that has us by the throat. Stephen Miller is a racist, is a white nationalist. White nationalists have seized the federal government. Great replacement theory, right, motivates this immigration policy. It is, in fact, part of the justificatory language of the so-called legal decision or opinion that Justice Alito laid out. We need to call them for what they are. And in so many ways, this is an echo of the 1920s. Oftentimes, the United States, in order to secure its virtue, will say the monster is over in Germany, not understanding that the German monster was looking to the U.S. in the 1920s.
0: Explain.
1: So what I mean is that here is the moment. The Klan is reborn in 1915. Its basic motivation is rooted in a kind of nativism, a kind of true 100% Americanism, right? They want Nordic immigration, not those folk from the swarthy S-hole countries of Europe. The Italians, the suspicious Irish Papists and the like, they are really, in so many ways, right, thinking of the country as a white republic. Their seminal piece of legislation of the Klan, the one that they claimed most, they were most proud of, was the Johnson-Reed Immigration Act and Nationality Act of 1924, which laid clear the quotas, keeping the country white. Right. So much so, 1926, the 150th anniversary of the nation, the Klan was approved to have its annual convention, on the grounds of the Philadelphia Exposition. They were going to celebrate the American flag in its 150th anniversary and burn a cross at the same time. These people are the inheritors of that legacy. They believe the country should be white. And what we see with TPS, what we see with the immigration policies, is an all-out assault, a twinned assault, Amy, on two fundamental pieces of legislation that changed the trajectory of the country. One, of course, was the Voting Rights Act of 1965. It's been gutted. The other, of course, is the Hart-Celler Act, Immigration and Nationality Act of 1965, which overturned the quotas of 1924 Immigration Act. This is a white nationalist agenda, and Stephen Miller and all of these folk are just simply rabid racist, and we need to call them for who they are.
0: And yet often Latinos are pitted against African Americans when it comes to immigration.
1: Right, and it has something to do with the proximity to whiteness. Baldwin writes about this in Search of Majority. You know, how can I put this? I say this in the book, that, and I'm using Derek Bell's language, Amy, oftentimes black folk are at the bottom of the well. We function like gold to money. What do I mean by that? Because we're at the bottom, we now know what whiteness means. We now know what white racial hierarchy means. And so it's one's proximity to the bottom that everyone is trying to say, we're not them. And so there's a sense in which the way in which the racial hierarchy in the United States works, you have some folk who believe that some kind of being adjacent to whiteness will somehow, shall we say, protect one from its a more ugly implications.
0: As we begin to wrap up, Professor Glaude, what do you want people to think about this week as we move into the 250th anniversary?
1: Yeah, you know, first of all, let me just thank you for giving me so much time. I really appreciate it. And I'm so honored because I've been watching you for so long. And you just do such amazing work. What do I want? It's not complex. Oftentimes we think of these issues as complex. It's just like, you know, basic. You don't kill babies. You don't bomb innocent babies. That's not a complex political issue, right? This isn't complex. You got to make a choice. Either you're going to be a beacon of freedom, and we can debate what that means, or you're going to be a white republic. It can't be both. So just make a choice.
0: And finally, you have been researching this book for years. What surprised you most? Or you can talk about a few surprises.
1: No, it's just the repetition, the haunting. you know, Moses Gordon surprised me. The Klan. There's a piece in the North American Review published by the Grand Wizard of the KKK in 1926. Scholars are responding to the Grand Wizard of the KKK. Princeton professor in politics, rabbis from Jewish synagogue, W.E.B. Du Bois. And what you see are the parallels. The KKK Grand Wizard is saying, we can't teach our kids what we want. These folks are diluting America. Sounds exactly like what we're hearing today. And Du Bois writes a response entitled, The Shape of Fear. And in The Shape of Fear, he says, the power of the KKK resides in its lies. And he argues the lies are choking the life out of democracy. And here we are in 2026, in the 250th year, drowning in lies.
0: Finally, you are a university professor. Do you think universities can recover? For example, when we're talking about issues of DEI and explain what that is and what has been taken away?
1: Diversity, equity, and inclusion, the idea that the university should reflect the vast diversity of the population of the United States, that we should give people, no matter their class, race, or gender, or ability, the possibility to acquire a kind of capital to make their dreams a reality. There's been all out of salt on that. A lot of these universities, Amy, are using Trumpism as a cover to roll back things that they wanted to roll back. They're capitulating. You know, they're the great, I call it in the book, the great capitulation. It's an echo of what Frederick Douglass saw when he saw the American Missionary Association suddenly finding itself in cahoots with those who were former slaveholders. He called them the apostles of forgetfulness. And here we are in this moment. So, unless they find courage, unless they make a choice, right, we will have to bear the brunt or the burden of their decisions.
0: Professor Eddie Glaude, African American Studies historian at Princeton University. His book is just out, America, USA, How Race Shadows the Nation's Anniversaries. Required reading for this weekend. Coming up, a new StoryCorps NPR oral history project. It's called Connect 250. We'll speak with StoryCorps founder Dave Isay. But first, a little more of the music commissioned by Professor Glaude for America USA.

0: Blue, composed by Joel Thompson, performed by UDC professor Leah Claiborne, the song commissioned for the book America, USA, commissioned by Eddie Gloud, Jr., audio courtesy of Crown. This is Democracy Now!, democracynow.org. I'm Amy Goodman. Critics are accusing President Trump of exploiting the 250th anniversary of U.S. independence from Britain for his own personal advancement. So far, he's hosted a UFC Ultimate Fighting Championship event on the White House lawn that raised questions of political profiteering and conflicts of interest. Last week, Trump kicked off a bonanza on the National Mall in Washington called a Great American State Fair, featuring a gleaming portrait of himself. And on Friday, Trump unveiled an updated design for a proposed commemorative U.S. passport with a large image of himself superimposed on the Declaration of Independence. Well, our next guest is celebrating the nation's independence a little differently. StoryCorps founder Dave Isay's latest effort asks Americans to do something increasingly rare, connect with someone they've never met, and have a real conversation. The initiative is called Connect 250, created by StoryCorps in partnership with NPR's Morning Edition, and invites strangers from across the country to interview each other about their lives, families, and formative life experiences. 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
0: Well, pre-registrations open now. The recording portal opens July 7th. For more, we're joined by Dave Isay, the Peabody Award-winning radio producer, MacArthur Genius Fellow, founder of StoryCorps, author of numerous books on the power of listening and oral history, got his start at WBAI. Pacifica Radio in New York. Dave, welcome back to Democracy Now! If you can just explain what Connect 250 is.
2: Sure. And I just want to clarify, I got my start with Amy Goodman, not just at BAI. So Connect 250 is, as we were underwhelmed by everything that was going on for 250, kind of like what you said, and decided to try to do something that was built to last. So we are building this. This is all very recent. It started about a month ago, and we're building a platform very quickly, as you said, Connect 250, where you can come and meet a stranger. It's kind of like a dating app, and then record an interview for 40 minutes. It goes to the Library of Congress. So it's a standard StoryCorps interview.
0: Yeah. Do you have to have the stranger with you? They wouldn't be a stranger. If you did. You just sign up.
2: You match yourself with a stranger. You can see a whole bunch of different bios and the first name and where they live. And then you say, okay, I want to talk to this person. And then if they want to talk to you, you're paired up and you do this video interview on a protected platform. Like, I could imagine that people would think this is a little bit scary, but it's unbelievably fun. As you know, I was talking to the guy who founded StoryCorps with me, who saw you in Providence over the weekend. And he reminded me that when I started StoryCorps, he said, why are you doing this? And I said, I want everybody to know what it feels like to get to interview someone, to have that like amazing feeling of honoring someone by listening to their story. So this is kind of the ultimate expression of that. And we are open for pre-registration now. So we want everybody who listens to Democracy Now! To pre-register at connect250.org. We've had thousands and thousands of people pre-register so far. And we want to create something that's going to last until 350.
0: Hmm. So for people who don't know what StoryCorps is, explain. And the fact that it's being archived now by the Library of Congress, is that also true for Connect 250?
2: Everything goes to the Library of Congress. Yeah, we've had about 750,000 people participate. And again, very much in the spirit of this whole thing is very much in the spirit of Amy Goodman. We have booths across the country where you can come and listen to a loved one.
0: Booths, not booths.
2: Booths, yes, not booths. And you listen, you have a conversation with, say, your grandmother for 40 minutes, and at the end of the interview, it goes to the Library of Congress. So this is a little bit different because it's strangers talking to each other. But as you know, it's a beautiful thing. I mean, why are we alive if not to take a little bit of a risk and to get to know people who we might not otherwise get the chance to talk to?
0: And isn't it equal? You interview each other.
2: Yes. Yeah, and you ask those great StoryCorps questions. You know, who is kindest to you in your life? How do you want to be remembered? It's actually a very hopeful project. StoryCorps as a whole, 750,000 people across the country. And we have these facilitators who bear witness to these interviews. And to a person, if you ask them what they've learned, they give a version of the Anne Frank quote that people are basically good. So it's something we have to hold on to hope. We have to hold on to hope. And StoryCorps, I think, is a hope machine and a love machine, and I just hope everybody participates.
0: And they go to?
2: Connect250.org to pre-register right now, and then you'll get, the portal opens on July 7th, and you'll get to do your interview July 7th through the end of July.
0: Dave, thanks so much for coming in and for your creativity and all of your work. Dave Isay, founder of StoryCorps. The new project is called Connect 250. Oh, and Democracy Now! Is job openings. 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I'm Amy Goodman. Thanks so much for joining us.
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6: Welcome to NewsHour. It's live from the BBC World Service in London. I'm Tim Franks. Thousands, maybe tens of thousands, remain missing from the Venezuela earthquakes, but there have been some miraculous rescues.
7: I felt like I was flying through the air, and then I fell into a pit. I don't know how I didn't let go of my baby. Everything was about my baby. As long as he was alive, I was going to be alive.
6: Also, a statement of the obvious from the Russian president, or an admission of concern.
8: We're going through a difficult period, difficult stage, but it's taught us a lot. It's allowed us to feel the very essence of what it means to be a citizen of Russia.
6: Is Vladimir Putin feeling the heat from his war in Ukraine? The forgotten and then found dinosaur from Antarctica? And what chance for the old specimens returning to Wimbledon this year? All that after the news.
9: BBC News with Emily Thomas. The authorities in Venezuela have announced that all schools across the country will remain closed until next Monday as hopes fade of finding more survivors of last week's double earthquake. Nearly 1,500 people are confirmed to have died, but tens of thousands more are still believed to be missing. From Caracas, Will Grant explains that although international aid is appreciated, people are angry at the lack of domestic support.
10: People who are desperately waiting, not just for their family members to be fine, but for the buildings where they know their family members were to be properly searched. They feel that no attention has been turned onto their buildings and that they've been left on their own. And that, I think, is the biggest frustration. That frustration is beginning to turn into much clearer anger towards the government. But I think there is also a recognition that the scale of this disaster is one that would be a challenge for any nation, particularly in Latin America, and that for Venezuela, that's been through so much, much in recent years. It is a Herculean task.
9: The Democratic Republic of Congo has reported a sharp rise in Ebola cases, with the latest data showing 47 new infections and 12 deaths were recorded on Saturday. Since the outbreak was declared last month, more than 1,200 cases have been confirmed, including 360 deaths. The virus, initially confined to three health zones, has now spread to 35. The South African president, Cyril Ramaphosa, has appealed for calm ahead of planned anti-immigration protests on Tuesday. He says while people have the right to demonstrate, intimidation and violence will not be tolerated. Richard Kagoe reports.
11: In his weekly newsletter, President Cyril Ramaphosa urged South Africans to protest peacefully, warning that freedom comes with responsibility. He acknowledged public concerns about illegal immigration, saying the government would respond with effective action. Police are preparing a nationwide security operation after anti-migrant groups set the 30th of June as the unofficial deadline for undocumented foreigners to leave. Fearing violence, thousands of migrants from neighbouring countries are camping outside their consulates in Johannesburg, Cape Town and the transit centres in Durban, waiting to be repatriated. Nearly 300 Nigerians are expected to leave on Monday evening.
9: Police in northern Germany say five people have been killed in a shooting at a youth facility in the town of Stade, west of Hamburg. The suspected shooter has been arrested. Jessica Parker is in Berlin.
12: Police have told the BBC that five people have died after a shooting earlier today. It happened in the town of Stade, which has a population of around 50,000 people. The town lies in the north of Germany, just west of the city of Hamburg. Two people have been arrested, according to the authorities, including the suspected shooter. Police say there is no ongoing threat to the public and that a possible motive isn't yet clear.
9: You're listening to the latest world news from the BBC. Ukrainian officials say at least five people have been killed and at least 21 wounded by a Russian missile strike on the central city of Dnipro. The regional governor, Oleksandr Hanzhar, said five of the injured, all of them men, were in a critical condition. The missile hit a private business in the industrial city. Andy Burnham, who's likely to become Britain's new prime minister next month, has been outlining his vision for the country for the first time since Keir Starmer.

0: he would set up a number.
1: 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I'm your host, Shelley Reback, and today is another one of our talkback town halls. 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So with me today is our friend of the show and occasional substitute host, Gary Gibbons. So welcome, Gary.
2: Good morning.
1: So Gary and I are here today to open up the phone lines to you listeners to talk about what you want to discuss. The studio phone number is, as always, 813-239-9663, and our show assistant Daria is back there ready to take your calls. So to start things off, I'm just going to go back to something that I've been hammering on for the last several weeks. I need to take a minute to remind you that the Florida legislature is still in session, and the things that they are doing are really alarming. For example, they are continuing to advance proposals that would create a new secretive counterintelligence unit in state government. They're modeling this special unit on the FBI's old controversial COINTELPRO from the 1960s. Floridians could find themselves, meaning us, right here. We could find ourselves the target of secretive government surveillance and potential arrest under this proposed legislation that is quietly moving through the Florida legislative process. It's crazy. House Bill 945, sponsored by Representative Danny Alvarez, the Republican of Riverview, and Senate Bill 1712, sponsored by Senator Jonathan Martin, the Republican of Fort Myers, would greenlight the creation of a new counterintelligence and counterterrorism unit within the FDLE. The unit's primary mission would be to detect, identify, and neutralize, whatever that means, adversary intelligence entities, which include, quote, a person who's demonstrated actions, views, or opinions are a threat or are inimical to the interests of this state and the United States of America. So viewpoints and opinions could be grounds for surveillance and arrests. And there are no guardrails and only vague definitions governing the wide discretion that's contained in this legislation. And what's even more galling to me is that there's a Democratic co-sponsor of the bill, Representative Jose Alvarez of Kissimmee, the traitor. All of this has drawn the interest of an Israeli company, the surveillance company Cellebrite, that the DeSantis regime has already been paying for various projects. But this is the company that Amnesty International found was using its technology in Serbia to supply police there with forensic products to surveil and covertly target journalists, environmental activists, and others. The same company also sold its phone hacking technology to the Maduro regime in Venezuela. Cellebrite is now lobbying Florida legislators for HB 945, hoping to increase the use of its secret surveillance products in Florida. Meanwhile, this all comes at the same time as Senate Bill 1632, which is a bill that would allow the head of the FDLE to designate groups as domestic terrorist organizations and mandate the expulsion of students who are aiding any designated terrorist organization and prohibit any state funding to be used to support any designated organization or any member of such an organization, including private schools. So this bill is coupled with Senate Bill 1630.

0: 34, which would shroud the whole designation process in secrecy. So you wouldn't even know if your organization was targeted and labeled as a domestic terrorist organization until FDLE came to your door. This is clearly an attempt to set up a counterintelligence unit to target Floridians solely due to their views and opinions, to target First Amendment protected speech and advocacy. I don't know about you, Gary, but to me, this legislation is terrifying. It's nothing but a license to go after the regime's political enemies, and it is absolutely a threat to political advocacy that opposes the regime. It is a threat to organizations like WMNF that champion free speech and that give a platform for shows like mine to voice opposition to authoritarian measures just like this. So I urge you, listeners, to pay close attention to these bills and to their sponsors. And if you have strong feelings about them, particularly if you are a constituent of Representative Danny Alvarez, Representative Jose Alvarez, or Senator Jonathan Martin, please make your views known. That's the kind of thing that's on my mind today. But I'd really like to hear your views on this legislation, listeners. So our phone lines are open, and we'd like to hear from you. Give us a call at 813-239-9663 and tell us what's on your mind. And do it soon. Don't wait till the end of the show where we can't fit you in. So give us a call early on at 813-239-9663 and tell us what's on your mind. And now I want to ask you, Gary, that's my rant for today, right now. What's on your mind while we're waiting for the phones to light up? Get in the queue, listeners, at 813-239-9663. So, Gary, what's on your mind right now?
1: Well, what's jumping out at me is the fact that the governor only has, what, about 6-7 months left in his term, but he's spending money like a drunken sailor. And in particular, the money that's being spent on alligator Alcatraz is just completely off the chain. The Florida emergency, well, first of all, he's done all of this under a so-called emergency involving immigration, which he declared back in January of 2023. And since then, he has renewed that every 60 days, including
0: as the law requires in
1: January, right? Yep. So he's made it clear that he's going to continue, in his mind, it's going to be an emergency for the rest of his term. And what that allows him to do is avoid a lot of state laws, like competitive bidding laws and getting more than one bid for a particular service. And instead, what he's done is he's doled out millions and millions of dollars in no-bid contracts to his friends.
0: To his cronies.
1: Yeah,
0: right.
1: And his supporters.
0: Right.
1: And so, there was an article this week that talked about the fact that they've spent $405 million in the last 6 months.
0: Yeah, I read that it was $608 million that he told Floridians was going to be reimbursed by FEMA. And now, in connection with this lawsuit that the Friends of the Everglades and Earth Justice and the Miccosukee Tribe has filed against Alligator Alley's construction because they didn't do any sort of environmental impact studies, in connection with that lawsuit, the feds have testified that they have no intention of paying Florida back that $608 million because that would mean that it was a federal project and then they would have to follow federal environmental rules, and they don't want to do it. So they're just walking away from their commitment to reimburse the taxpayers of the state of Florida. And now we are on the hook for that $608 million with no chance of getting it back. I mean, it's insane. And the state doesn't want to take responsibility for the facility. They want the feds to pay for it. So meanwhile, the conditions there are absolutely horrific, and no one is taking responsibility. And it's a travesty.
1: Yeah, and what's crazy about it is that they were lying to the judge, you know, that they were saying at first when she said, you've got to shut this thing down because there's not there hadn't been an environmental study done. They said, oh, no, it's not a federal project. It's a state project, right? We're paying for this. And meanwhile, they're saying, you are going to reimburse us, right?
0: And DeSantis had said originally, this is all going to be reimbursed by FEMA. Yeah.
1: The feds have said, we're not going to give you any money until you do the environmental study that's required for a federal project, because it's an immigration detention facility, and immigration is solely a federal project.
0: So DeSantis took it on with no hope of being of having the taxpayers of Florida being reimbursed. All right, the phones have started. I'm happy to say we have Vivian on the line. I'm not sure what town Vivian's from, but she wants to talk about the legislation, the domestic terrorism legislation. Vivian, you're on the air.
2: Hi, this is Vivian from Waimama.
0: All right. Vivian from Waimama.
2: I am sadly a constituent of Danny Alvarez. He's on speed dial. He hears from me several times a week, or his office does. I never get a response. But my comment is that the people here in Tampa Bay need, and your listeners need to be paying attention, because some of the worst legislation that is affecting all of us every single day with all of the traffic and congestion and urban sprawl and paving over everything is coming out of Tampa Bay legislators. In addition to this terrorism ridiculousness, Danny Alvarez is a sponsor of a bill that will allow public conservation lands to be turned over to agriculture. So agricultural best interests are being served.
0: Yeah, that one looks like it's a little bit like it's being held back a little bit. I'm not sure. You think that one's going to go forward? Because the latest news seemed to suggest that there was some opposition to it up there, even in our Republican-controlled supermajority legislature.
2: Well, I certainly hope so. But the mere fact that the representative from Hillsborough County, from rural Riverview, suffering more than probably anyone else in the county from urban sprawl, is the one proposing this is absolutely maddening. We also have Michael Owen proposing more urban sprawl in the Little Manatee River, southwest Hillsborough County, where he's proposing more development. He's also the one proposing that we only have single representation on the Hillsborough County Board of County Commissioners.
0: Yeah, that's
1: another horrible idea.
0: Yeah,
2: another horrible, and local people, we are already suffering from loss of rural lands and habitat and paving over the world and water pollution and everything else. And we need to vote these people out, because I strongly suspect that the reason they're proposing all these crazy ideas is because they're afraid they're going to lose power soon. And they need to.
0: All right.
2: And they're trying to get whatever they can.
0: All right, Vivian, I've got another call from a caller who also wants to talk about agriculture. So let's hear what Jerry in St. Pete has to say. Thank you for your call, Vivian. Appreciate
2: it. Thank you.
0: All right, Jerry in St. Pete, you want to talk about agriculture too?
3: I do. So thank you so much. You guys do a great job. Now, obviously, there's a lot of cataclysmic things happening right now. I think we can all agree upon that. So you're doing a great job. So if we can't address it today, if we could put it on your calendar for later, you have programs on WMNF, the Sustainable Living Show, and things like that that start to talk about agriculture. But what I don't hear, because it's just doesn't happen, is where is our food going to come from? You know, like, where is the status of the Florida citrus is in trouble, but without planning at this point, you got to start somewhere. So I know we can't address all these problems right now. Thank you so much for the work that you do. I know you all are very dedicated. The music is fantastic. But, I mean, I'm a farmer, so, like, where's the food going
0: to
3: come from?
0: Well, okay. It sounds like you agree with Vivian that there's a risk to these bills that are pending to take over rural lands for more sprawl and development. And so that's certainly something that our listeners should pay attention to if they're concerned with things like, where's our food going to come from if we don't have any farmland left in Florida?
3: Well, you can't drink it. You can't even drink it.
0: Right. All right, Jerry, thank you for your call. We appreciate it.
3: One more thing, okay?
0: I've got other people in the queue, so I'm going to let them come into the discussion, but thanks for your call.
1: Good luck.
0: Before we go on, I've got a couple emails, or text messages I want to read. I've got somebody who's saying, accusing me of being in favor of terrorism, I guess because I've been against this domestic terrorist legislation. Hey, listen, here's the thing. I'm concerned with who's selecting what group is a domestic terrorist group. I mean, this seems like an opportunity for people in the FDLE, for people in the Republican regime to pick on, for example, you know, Muslim advocacy organizations. DeSantis issued an executive order a couple months ago labeling CAIR, C-A-I-R, which is a Muslim civil rights organization, as a terrorist organization when they are an organization that champions civil rights for Muslims. I mean, that's it. And, you know, that this law that they want to pass that says you can't fund any sort of domestic terrorist organization, that looks like an attack on, you know, private Muslim schools. So it's not that I support terrorism. It's that I don't support having these very vague,
1: overly broad, vague laws that attack thought and opinion.
0: Right. Or religion or ethnicity, that put in the hands of one person the opportunity to make these decisions in secret. That's the other thing. This proposal suggests that these labelings of organizations as domestic terrorist organizations is going to take place in secret. So there's no opportunity to rebut allegations against the labeling of your organization as a domestic terror. So that's where I'm at with that. Not that I support terrorism. I mean, that's just insane. All right. I've got, let's see, who's been hanging on the longest? I've got Mary Poole, who wants to talk about legislation. You're on the air, Mary.
4: Hi, good morning. Can you hear me okay?
0: Yep.
4: All right, good. First of all, this isn't why I'm calling, but in response to that last thing, if you remember in Minnesota, Renee Good and Alex Pretty were considered domestic terrorists.
1: Yeah.
4: Okay. I mean, this domestic terrorist bill targets people who disagree. That's what it's all about. So thank you for standing up for that. My concern, and I was listening to something on NPR this morning, I didn't know about this, about the attack on unions, DeSantis. I think it's Republican Senator from Lee County introduced Bill 1296 to curtail unions even further, but giving an exemption to the unions that support him, which are the
1: police, law enforcement.
4: Horrified at this. It's specifically, as I understand it, it's meant to target teachers unions and people who are critical of him.
0: Absolutely.
4: And it's just another nail in the coffin of our freedoms to speak and for the people to express opposition. I find that really horrifying.
0: Yeah, that's another thing that's working its way through the legislature. So pay attention to that, listeners.
1: Yeah, they're trying to make it harder to vote in union elections, and they're trying to stack the deck, saying that you need a higher percentage of votes to start or even keep your union.
0: Yeah,
1: and this follows on the heels of what they did a couple of years ago, which said, you know, you have to pay, you have to have a certain percentage of your members, and then they wouldn't allow payroll deductions.
0: Right, that made it harder. To keep the numbers up. All right. Thank you, Mary. Thanks for calling in.
4: Welcome.
0: We appreciate it. All right. I've got Mike in Sarasota. You're on the air, Mike.
5: Great. Thank you for taking my call. Let me get you off the speakerphone.
0: Yep.
5: I'll get you on. First off, I just want to echo what the previous caller just said, which is this has to be considered as just another attack on free speech and dissent in America. The Trump administration and their allies have been relentlessly attacking education, law firms, and any other dissidents and anybody that you can.
0: Now, something really interesting happened with the law firms this week. I don't know if you saw, but on Monday,
5: DOJ is renewing its assault on them.
0: No, but on Monday, DOJ announced that they were going to abandon their fight to preserve the executive orders against the law firms. And then yesterday, they filed something with the court that said, oops, sorry, we are not abandoning our appeals. We are going to continue our fight against the law firms. Well, these people are clowns.
5: So, but anyway, but getting back to what to the main purpose you mentioned at the beginning, I completely agree with you that this bill about terrorism is a bad bill because it's vague language. It criminalizes opinions, and it sounds unconstitutional. And if it can make CARE illegal, an organization like CARE illegal, which has never committed any violence, it could certainly make an organization like WMNF illegal.
0: WMNF, the ACLU, Planned Parenthood. I mean, there are any number of organizations that they could accuse of being a domestic terrorist organization because they don't like their viewpoint.
5: Right. And the thing about the ACLU is we may be counting on the ACLU to actually attack this law. And if they make them illegal, then we don't have anybody.
0: Exactly. Right.
5: So that gets to my questions for you. I have two questions for you about this. With the bill being this bad, can it be challenged preemptively? That's my first question. Can various organizations such as the ACLU and maybe even WMNF go to court to challenge it preemptively?
0: No.
1: No, it can't.
5: Okay, all right. Well, then my second question is that if we can't challenge it preemptively, what about, do we have to wait for actual enforcement of the bill for them to actually enforce it upon somebody? And then if so, is there any inkling that there is any group of people in Florida who will then challenge it?
0: Well, okay, let me answer that putting on my lawyer hat. Gary also is a lawyer. But, a controversy has to be ripe to go to court. It has to be alive, It can't be something speculative. The courts will not hear a speculative complaint. So, yeah, it has to be, there has to be an actual law that's been passed into law. There has to be an actual controversy.
1: Have standing to bring the suit.
0: So you
1: have to be in the target zone of this particular law in order to
0: So those are really good questions, Mike. I'm glad you asked them, but those are the answers. No. So the law would have to be passed and somebody would have to be the target of it, or an organization would have to be the target of it. And then presumably that organization or that person could sue. But part of the problem with this law is that one of the companion pieces of legislation makes the whole process secret. So you don't know until you maybe lose your FCC license like WMNF, or until the FDLE is at your door and seizing all your computers and your electronic devices and shutting you down. You just don't know. But thank you for raising those issues. That I think they're important, and it's important for people to know. I got to let you go, Mike. I'm sorry. I've got a big queue here of people waiting to get on air. So thank you for calling in. Appreciate it. I've got Greg in Tampa. You're on the line. You're on the air. I'm sorry.
6: Yeah, great. Listen, thanks. I'm a big supporter of WMNF.
0: Thank you.
6: You're welcome. And I appreciate you bringing this to light, because I was shocked to hear it, to be honest. What's disturbing a lot of times is the right, they say something for everybody else to parrot. For instance, anybody who's in opposition to, like, the Iran war, we're pro-terrorist. This is their talking point. This is what they parrot. And we hear it all the time. And then they always have something to say that's, they'll try to figure something out to paint us with a different view as being pro-terrorist or, you know,
0: anti-American.
1: I'm frequently called a communist on Facebook, which is it couldn't be any less true.
0: Yeah, I know. You know, we're called un-American because, you know, we challenge authoritarianism. We challenge fascism. I mean, that's certainly something that I do on the show. And as I mentioned earlier, I just got a text message from somebody saying, oh, so you're in favor of terrorism, you know, which is couldn't be further
1: absurd
0: from the truth.
6: It's ridiculous.
0: It is ridiculous. Ridiculous, but I'm disturbed to hear that this is the first that you are hearing about these bills that are pending in the legislature. You know, here on Midpoint, I try to focus really heavily on what is happening in the Florida legislature because I don't think that the media does a good enough job to educate Floridians about what's happening up in Tallahassee. And then it becomes too late. All of a sudden we turn around and people are screaming, why can't I protect my trees in my city or in my neighborhood? Or why can't we ban single use plastic bags? Or, you know, why is there so much development in these, in my rural community? I mean, all these things that are happening and people don't notice until it's too late when the laws have been passed and their freedoms have been restricted and their ability to control their own communities and the life within their communities is gone because they've gotten rid of home rule. I mean, these are things that people don't understand are affected directly by what happens in Tallahassee. And for the last, like, three decades, pretty much, we've had a Republican-controlled supermajority in the legislature that has frankly been making our lives more difficult. And, you know, they continue to push the boundaries. They can continue to make it so that it becomes more and more difficult to elect anybody but them. You know, right now we've got DeSantis who is trying to redistrict our congressional districts mid-decade, which has not been done before.
1: And illegal under the Florida Constitution if it's done for political purposes.
0: Yeah, and yet they're going to go ahead and do it. He's called a special session for that purpose after the end of the regular session in a couple weeks. So anyway, thank you, Greg, and thank you for letting me know that talking about this stuff is hopefully bringing to light some things that people are not otherwise aware of. So I appreciate that. Thanks for calling in.
1: Yeah, Shelley, when I hear people complaining about Washington, D.C. and that's the big problem, I said, you're looking too far north. It's Tallahassee that's really affecting your life on a daily basis more often.
0: Yeah, and people do not understand that their voices make a difference in Tallahassee. You know, if you're like Vivian, a caller earlier, a constituent of Danny Alvarez, you need to let Danny Alvarez know what you think about his bill create these sort of secret terrorism labels that can make you subject to arrest and shut you down. I mean, you need to let him know that. You need to let Jose Alvarez, who is some kind of a Democrat, allegedly, who is a co-sponsor of this bill. I mean, you need to let him know what you think of that.
1: We're talking about criminal prosecution, you know, and it's just, I've been watching the legislature for years, decades, really, and in the last 15 years or so, that the willingness to pass blatantly unconstitutional laws just because they want to and let the you know, damn the consequences, we'll let somebody sue us and make it go away, is not the way to run a state government. But that's what we've got.
0: Well, and you know, the court system moves very slowly. You know, that's the problem. So bad laws are passed in Tallahassee. Then the laws are enforced. Then somebody or an organization sues, and it goes to court. And it just gives the DeSantis regime an opportunity to send more money to their favored law firms to defend laws that they know are blatant blatantly unconstitutional, but that they want to get to the Florida Supreme Court, because the Florida Supreme Court is a wholly owned subsidiary now of the DeSantis regime. And so, you know, it's a vicious circle here.
1: Yeah, the amount that's paid for legal fees on all these lawsuits is staggering.
0: Yeah, last year they added something like $11 million to the budget for legal defense of all of these crazy laws and executive orders. Okay, we are doing a talk back town hall here on Midpoint WMNF, and we want to hear from you today about what you want to talk about, what you're worried about, what kinds of things in the news are disturbing to you, and what you think our listeners should be focused on, should be understanding. So give us a call at 813-239-9663. 813-239-9663. That's the studio call-in number, and we want to hear from you during the live show with the news that you think is important for our listeners to pay attention to. So, I'm here. I'm Shelley Rebeck. I'm your host of Midpoint. I've got Gary Gibbons with me, and we're ready to talk about what you want to talk about. So, let's see. I've got a text message here that says, from 5779, "Good morning. Does Florida Tallahassee believe voters deserve Eric, E-R-I-C, given the allegations of rampant election fraud?" Okay, I'm not sure that I understand the question. I'm not sure whether the texter is suggesting that Eric is a bad thing or a good thing, but Eric is a national program that allows supervisors of elections around the country to communicate with each other so that they can know whether somebody has voted in more than one place, and to make sure that we don't have people voting in multiple places, in multiple elections. And Florida has withdrawn from ERIC, from the ERIC program. So we no longer have that access, that opportunity to look for that type of election fraud. So, yeah, I'm not sure I understand your question, but I will say that I think that withdrawing from the ERIC program is a bad thing and a dangerous thing. And I don't think that Florida should have done that, but they did. So I don't know if that answers your question. All right, what else do we have here? I have an email from Fred, who says that we have laws that prevent our government from conducting secret surveillance of its citizens. Pray that they are followed and upheld. This is from Fred in Michigan, and he's citing to the Fourth Amendment of the United States Constitution that protects against unreasonable secret government surveillance requiring warrants based on probable cause. And, you know, Fred, you're right. But as we've noticed, the constitutional impediments don't seem to really stop these people from passing unconstitutional laws.
1: We've got ICE agents busting down people's doors without search warrants. You know, they have created something they call an administrative warrant, which is totally outside of the purview of the Fourth Amendment.
0: Yeah.
1: So.
0: Yeah. Okay. Let's hear from John in Lutz. John, you're on the air.
7: Yes, thank you for taking my call. About the bill designating groups as terrorists or terrorist-supporting organizations.
0: Yep.
7: I wonder if I could play a little bit of devil's advocate. I'm actually glad if that there will be finally a way that we can designate AIPAC a terrorist organization, since it supports the terrorism and the genocide of Palestinians. So I'm all for sending everyone who's an AIPAC supporter to prison.
0: Well, the likelihood of that happening, I think, is really slim, John. I mean, you know, that's the thing about having these processes in secret. First of all, there's no ability to influence what goes on in those rooms. There's no ability to influence what kind of conclusions are rendered, and, you know, your opinion, I don't know how, other than calling into shows like this, I don't know how you would get that to the people to whom it would matter. But, you know, given the fact that we have this Republican-controlled supermajority in Florida and the Republican-controlled executive branch, Republican-controlled judicial branch, the notion that they would declare AIPAC a terrorist organization, I think that's, like, really slim. I don't think that's going to happen. But,
7: we've been trying to keep hope alive, and we need to vote people into office who will support justice.
0: Okay.
1: That's amen.
0: Agree with you there. Thank you for calling in, John. Appreciate it.
7: Thank you.
0: All right. Let's see. I've got... all right. We've got a bunch of text messages here that I wanted to go through. Gary, what else is on your list of things that you wanted to talk about with the listeners?
1: Well, you know, at the risk of leaving the state of Florida issues, I have to talk about this war that was started over the weekend. And what really jumped out at me was a decision that was made by Kash Patel just a few days ago to fire a bunch of people, a dozen agents and staff members from the counterintelligence unit tasked with monitoring threats from Iran, of all places. Right? They were ousted for the simple reason that they were also involved in looking at the records that the president took to Mar-a-Lago. Remember the documents case that was dismissed by Eileen Cannon?
0: Yeah.
1: You know, I guess Kash Patel was embarrassed or called on the carpet by the president for his behavior at the Olympics, and so he has to come back and get in his good graces by firing people. But there's been this huge lack of concern, I would say, for our security here at home. Between Kash Patel firing people from the FBI and Pam Bondi firing people from the DOJ, we have lost hundreds of years of experience and qualifications for people who have been career employees who are doing the job of keeping us safe.
0: Yeah.
1: And that's just disappeared, you know. And
0: yeah, I mean, without, you know, we like to keep it Florida focused, but you know, so without getting too far afield on that, the idea that that we are not exposed by virtue of Trump's foray into Israel's war against Iran, the idea that we as citizens here are not exposed to the potential for, you know,
1: retaliation.
0: Something at home here, you know, like 9/11 type activity by Iran is, you know, it's silly. We're here in Tampa, Florida, which is the site of Central Command, which governs our wars in the Middle East. I mean, we are, of all places in the United States, probably the most exposed because of that. Because what we've seen is that Iran is retaliating against all these American military sites throughout the Middle East. You know, it would their missiles cannot reach Tampa.
1: Nope.
0: Okay, they cannot reach Tampa, but certainly bad actors can reach Tampa. You know, bad actors, individuals can reach Tampa, and you know, it's important to keep that in mind when you think about whether it's worth what we are doing in connection with our bombing campaign in Iran.
1: And the people that were fired for political reasons are the ones that were charged with investigating those types of counterterrorism attacks. So it's frightening and it's disturbing from a lack of planning and a lack of everything that's going on in this war.
0: Yeah, I mean, it's just going to encourage more chaos throughout the region, more refugees. Anyway, I want to bring it back to a Florida issue, though, because we like to be Florida focused here on Midpoint. Meanwhile, get your pen and write down our call-in number if you have something to add. 813-239-9663. If you're a new caller, we want to hear from you. Another thing that's been on my mind is that Florida just cut off all access to HIV treatment for 16,000 people. And Florida's not alone. Florida's one of 20 states that have taken similar measures to restrict access to HIV treatment. Why? That's not just cruelty. It's a major public health crisis in the making. Now, you may think, well, that doesn't affect me. I'm not HIV positive. I don't have AIDS. Or I take PrEP to prevent it. I'm undetectable. But listen, without access to HIV treatment, it is absolutely inevitable that HIV is going to spread. And as it spreads, we risk it mutating. And all of a sudden, maybe PrEP doesn't work anymore. Maybe current treatments don't work anymore. Maybe more and more people are susceptible to getting HIV and AIDS. And more people are dying. And in the meantime, more people are sick and are burdening our healthcare system so that people with other health issues have less access to emergency rooms, to doctors, to hospital treatment. You know, why do this, Florida? Why? Why invite this health crisis? For what? You know, let me just speak to people who have lost their access to this HIV treatment for a minute. And let you know that the federal Centers for Medicare and Medicaid, which is CMS, they have some resources for you. So you want to check the CMS website, or you want to Google the special enrollment period for Florida ADAP consumers. And see if you can get some assistance through that program, because Florida has abandoned you. I'm sorry to say.
1: You know. Yeah, there's another Senate bill that the governor is heavily in favor of. It's Senate Bill 1756 that is trying to relax the standards for having your children vaccinated before they go to school.
0: Yeah.
1: And so, you know, thankfully right now there's no House bill that's a companion, but who knows? This is the really scary part of the legislative session where they start tacking things on to other bills to try to sneak them through. And so the concern is, you know, right now, as of February 26th, there are 107 confirmed measles cases in Florida. Remember, we thought we had eradicated that. And we're like third in the nation in the number of measles cases. Well, if you want to invite, that to explode, let's stop vaccinating kids before they go to school.
0: Yeah, right now they're prohibiting public schools from requiring mandating vaccinations, and now they want to extend that to private schools as well. So I don't know where you're going to send your kid to school if you're concerned about that. If you have a kid who's, you know, got a suppressed immune system and has to worry about being infected by other unvaccinated kids, I don't know where you're going to send your kid to school to keep them, keep their health safe.
1: We call it public health for a reason. You know, a lot of these things that we do are to protect the population at large. And, we're just, I mentioned to you before the show started, our Surgeon Generals used to be the best doctor you could find, right? And now the one that's being proposed on the national level doesn't have a medical license. And we've talked about Joseph Dapo many times.
0: Yeah.
1: Here, another vaccine denier.
0: Another quack.
1: So
0: all
1: that's
0: right.
1: What we've got.
0: That's what we've got. You're on the air with Midpoint on WMNF.org, and we are in our talkback town hall with listeners. Give us a call if you want to be heard. We've got a few minutes left before the end of the show. Our number is 813-239-9663 is our studio line. One thing I want to point out before we run out of time is Florida wants to do its own little SAVE Act. They want to tighten voter eligibility rules And if this passes into law, it's going to mean many students and seniors and women who have changed their names during their lifetime will be blocked from casting a ballot in Florida. House Bill 991 contains a wide-ranging set of changes to the state election code, including new proof of citizenship requirements when registering to vote or voting at the polls, by reducing the kinds of photo ID cards that can be used when you show up to vote or when voting by mail, requiring your legal citizenship status to be posted on your driver's license, so you may need a new driver's license, or get a passport, which is expensive. It's like $130 or $150 bucks to get a passport. So people registering to vote in Florida would need to provide proof of U.S. citizenship through a valid passport or a citizenship certificate or a birth certificate, a certified copy of a birth certificate from a United States jurisdiction, a number of different things that are going to make it much more difficult for people to register to vote and to vote in Florida. Now, this is a particularly Florida law that they're trying to pass. This is not the Federal Save Act. The Federal Save Act looks like it's going to go down to defeat.
1: Yeah, because the Senate's not going to take it up.
0: Right, right. But this is a particular Florida laws that they're trying to pass to make it more difficult to vote in Florida.
1: And this has nothing to do with election security. Yeah, let's be clear. The elections in Florida are safe, and I've worked elections.
0: No,
1: you have
0: this,
1: too.
0: This is a way to keep people from changing the Republican-controlled regime that we have in Florida, where they control all branches of government and they have a supermajority in the legislature. This is a chance for them to maintain that control by reducing the pool of voters. All right, I've got a couple calls here. I'm going to take Jack in Tampa. You're on the line. You want to talk about stadium construction?
8: Yes, ma'am. They have plans to build a new stadium for the Rays in Tampa, and they want us, the taxpayers, to fit half the bill of it, which is $2.5 billion. Plus, they announced that the Buccaneers want to spend $2.5 billion to renovate their stadium. So somehow, we as the taxpayers are going to get stuck paying for half of this.
0: Well, you may be right. I mean,
1: and the governor seems hell-bent to just give away state assets as
0: yes.
1: part of this deal as well.
0: Yes, he wants to give away the land on the campus of the Hillsborough Community College. It's not called Community College anymore,
1: just
0: isn't it?
1: Hillsborough College.
0: Hillsborough College, yeah. He wants to give away the land there.
1: And the DMV office that's
0: yes.
1: on MLK.
0: That serves so many people who may now need to get new driver's licenses
1: yeah.
0: to be able to vote.
1: And it was just renovated a couple of years ago, but he just wants to give that to the developers that would not be used for the stadium or parking, but would be part of the commercial development piece of this whole thing. They want a 100-acre site so that they can have a mixed-use commercial and residential and all these other things around the stadium, and the governor seems more than willing to give that away as part of this deal.
0: Yeah, and I don't even know who to talk to about that. Who's like controlling that? Is it the governor? Is it the county commission that has to approve that? Is it, I guess it's the state, you know, the state, the board of trustees of the university system too. I'm not even sure, like, who do we even object to on this? Plan.
8: Yeah.
0: You know?
8: But I'm telling you right now, the taxpayers.
0: Yeah, we're going to be on the hook for it.
8: We're going to be on the hook for all this.
0: Yeah. Well, thank you for calling in and raising that
1: good
0: issue,
1: question.
0: Jack. Appreciate it. All right. I can take one more call quickly. This is Marie from Indian Rocks Beach. You're on the air. Make it quick, please.
9: Good morning. Thank you for your show. What I want to point out to the world, basically, ever listening, is the separation of voting and schools to be just dealt with statewide. The problem with that is if you live in Florida and you want to move to another state, the reason we have the Board of Education is so that you can take a child out of second grade, move to another state, and put them in second grade because we have some cohesive education rules. When they try to stop that, there, it's just another way to keep people down, keep them behind, keep them poor, and under their finger. So we all have to fight as hard as we can, because it's the wealthy people who are trying to turn our country into a one-sided playing field.
0: Well, you know, that's another interesting question, Marie. You know, more and more people are probably in Florida pulling their kids out of public school and putting them in homeschool, which is not subject to the same kinds of rigorous regulation that the public schools are for curriculum and testing.
9: Yeah, and it leaves them open for abuse, which is what has been proven. Yes, some people do an amazing job, but the majority of us cannot handle homeschooling. And they do it as a way of not having accountability for their children.
0: Right. Yeah. And also, we've got the
9: trouble.
0: We've also got, can you take us off speakerphone? Because there's a lot of
1: And we're paying people to homeschool now.
0: Yeah, we're
1: too.
0: Paying people, and they also have this new thing now where the state is going to give charter schools a free use of public school buildings and assets and janitorial services and cafeteria services, and that you know, this whole Schools of Hope thing. Now they're basically trying to turn over what is a public asset to private businesses.
9: Same with prison. It's not good.
0: Without the accountability that that is required of public schools. Yeah. Well, thank you for your call. Appreciate it. You bringing this up
9: too.
0: Have
9: a great day.
0: Thank you.
1: Thank you.
0: I've got a message here that says, why is that bad that only citizens are by law allowed to vote? Okay, somebody has sent me a text message from 4783 who wants to know, why is that bad that only citizens are allowed to vote? Nobody's saying that that's bad. Only citizens should be allowed to vote. But here's the thing. They take us out of the ERIC system so that we can't check people's status around the country. They've now made it so that supervisors of elections can't check through. Right now, they can check through the Social Security system to see if you're a citizen. There are so many other ways that they can establish your status as a citizen, short of making you purchase a $150 passport or something to prove your status. It's not that there's any objection to having only citizens vote. The objection is to making it more difficult for individuals to establish that they are a citizen.
1: And if you have to pay for that, isn't that a poll tax?
0: Yes,
1: that we outlawed?
0: It's just like a poll tax. Yeah, so I want to be clear. I have no objection to making sure that citizens only are voters. And in fact, every possible research has shown that there aren't, you know, major numbers of people who aren't citizens voting. Very, very, very small. I don't have the numbers in front of me right now, but it's very, very small.
1: It's not an issue.
0: It's not an issue. This is not because we have non-citizens voting. This is because they want to restrict the people who do vote. That's what it is. It's just let's just be real clear on that. Nobody wants non-citizens to vote.
1: And they don't.
0: And they don't, right. And they don't. All right.
1: They'll be deported if they do.
0: Yeah.
1: You know.
0: Okay. We are at the end of the show now. I'm really sorry. That's all we have time for today. Thanks so much again for your support during our pledge drive. We are very grateful. Thanks to Gary Gibbons for joining us today, and to our WMNF volunteers, Jessica Green for getting us on the air, and Daria Miranova for taking your calls. I want to remind you that Midpoint is going to be sponsoring our next Wavemakers speaker series on Wednesday, April 8th, when we will be hosting historian Robert Fiesler, author of American Scare, Florida's Hidden Cold War on Black and Queer Lives, which is the story of the Johns Committee, Florida's own version of the House Un-American Activities Committee in the 50s and 60s. Robert is a really interesting speaker, and this will be a scintillating evening of Florida history that has frightening implications for what is happening in our politics today. So tickets are only $10 in advance, and you can get them at wmnf.org/events. I hope to see you there on April 8th at the Commodore. Now stay tuned for Talking Animals. We are WMNF Tampa, and we are out.

0: Wanderlust, adventure, exploring the Western frontier. However you think about it, the road trip is uniquely American, part of our collective DNA.
1: I drove through the United States, up through Canada, to Alaska and the Arctic Circle and back.
2: I did it as a kind of rite of passage and also to understand and think for some time just for me.
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4: We're suckers for roadside attractions, for small museums. We saw the world's biggest belt buckle.
0: I'm Amory Sievertson. Today on Point, we're taking a trip of our own through the history of the American road trip and exploring what it says about who we are as a country. Buckle up.

0: This is On Point. I'm Amarie Sievertson, in for Meghna Chakrabarty. Dee Dee Harold lives near Grand Junction, Colorado. In 1970, she turned 16, and her grandparents took her on her first road trip.
1: I was my grandparents' oldest grandchild, and my grandma never drove. My grandpa loved to drive, and he was the one who taught me to drive. So for my 16th summer road trip with them, which they invented, I guess, we took this amazing trip where we went to New Mexico, visited all of these sites that I had not known were really historic for us. A village called, well, it's a ghost village called Buidaros, where three times great-grandparents are buried.
0: Dee Dee never forgot that trip.
1: That road trip just had such a huge impact on my life. So we decided, my husband and I decided, that we would always want to take our grandkids, let them have that experience. And we did road trips with our kids, but we were really looking forward to the grandkids. And so we've been able to take them on road trips. They get to pick where they want to go.
0: Dee Dee and her husband have road tripped with grandkids around Washington, D.C., to the Pacific Northwest. And just last week, they got back from a Southwest road trip with their granddaughter, Hazel.
1: Hazel has never lived in Colorado. She doesn't have any of the feelings for geography that are so important to us. She had never heard of Mesa Verde. She did not even know that there was ever such a thing as narrow gauge railroads. She really wanted to see if she could add three more states to her tally of states she had ever been in. So we went down to Four Corners, which is, you know, a monument to really nothing, but it's just where the four states meet. And it's a kitschy, strange, weird thing.
0: Dee Dee says these road trips are about connection, connecting with her grandkids and connecting them to the history and landscapes she considers home.
1: The thing is that we've never made much money. You know, we don't do big expensive vacations with fancy hotels or fancy restaurants, but we can get in the car and go and have all these adventures and see wonderful things.
0: That was Dee Dee Harold, who lives near Grand Junction, Colorado. So the American road trip. It's a rite of passage, some would say, a way to connect with family, a way to see the country, to explore. But is the road trip unique to America? And if so, why? Well, to answer that, you've got to get in, come along for the ride, if you will, as we take a trip through the rich but also complicated history of the great American road trip. Joining me now is Alan Pietrobon. He's a historian and professor of global affairs at Trinity Washington University in Washington, D.C. He's taught a course on the history of the great American road trip, and he joins us now from Papa, West Virginia. Alan, welcome to On Point.
2: Well, thank you for having me. I'm delighted to be here today.
0: So I'm curious to hear your reaction to Dee Dee's story there and the idea of paying forward the road trip experience to future generations.
2: I loved that story. I was smiling the entire time I was listening to it there, because I think that is what's so cherished about the American road trip, that you can share it with family members, whether it be, you know, grandparents and grandchildren or parents and kids. It is this whole family experience that, as Dee Dee mentioned, is accessible. Most American families own a car that you can just hop in and go for comparatively little money to see the country.
0: So most of your teaching is about international affairs these days, but this course you taught on the

0: on the American road trip came out of your love of travel. So what's your own American road trip history?
1: Yeah, it came out of my love of travel and partly most of my day-to-day job is dealing with nuclear weapons policy. So I needed a break from that to more lighter. Yeah, not exactly an uplifting topic. But if we go back, if I were to trace my own connection to this story, the little secret is I'm not American. I am now. I'm sharing that with all of the listeners out there. But I grew up in Canada, and there was always this allure of the American road trip for me. And what that came to a culmination when I graduated from college, which I did in Canada, I took a 3-month-long road trip on a motorcycle around just circumnavigating the United States. I wanted to see the sites I had read so much about, and I wanted to partly, you know, as a young man coming of age, discover something about myself, which is so prominent in a lot of these American road trip stories.
0: Mm-hmm. And this allure of the great American road trip seems to hint at the fact that maybe there's not exactly a great Canadian road trip. How is it different driving through Canada versus America?
1: This is something I've looked into because I give a lot of public talks on this topic. It's one of my most popular public talks. It connects with almost everyone. But often the question is, well, do other countries have a road trip culture? So I've looked into other similar countries that have a similar car culture, you know, similar geography. But the difference is, in Canada, yes, road tripping is a thing that people do, but just because of the geography of Canada, about 90% of the population lives within 200 miles of the U.S. border. And if you look at a map, there's essentially only one highway that transits the country, the Trans-Canada Highway. And there are some highways going north from there. But if you're Canadian, the great Canadian road trip is to drive the Trans-Canada Highway from coast to coast, which I also did. But it's different. You get basically one route. A lot of it, especially once you get out of the cities, is through wilderness, which is beautiful in its own way, but it's very different than the multitude of highways you can take to get different cultural experiences across the U.S.
0: And there's all sorts of writing about the great American road trip from literature. You know, John Steinbeck wrote in Travels with Charlie, "Every American hungers to move." So why is that? Do we actually travel more and move around more, and why?
1: We do, and we can trace this if you want to go way back in history to the 14, 15, 1600s, that America is populated by these white settlers who undertook the treacherous, dangerous journey of leaving Europe and coming to the New World. And ever since they arrived, they continued pushing west from there. And it is, you know, if you tie it all the way back there, the statistics are sort of shocking that even in the modern day, Americans move more than really any other people on earth. If you look at the numbers, the average American will move their homes 11 times in their lifetime. And the next people who move the most are Europeans. They will move just 4 times on average. So whether we move for love or for work or for school, we move around for travel, that mobility in a way is uniquely American. No other country really matches that.
0: So it sounds like the spirit of the road trip maybe predates automobiles in general, but let's talk about when cars come into the picture here. When did cars start becoming, you know, long distance affordable machines?
1: It's actually quite recent, more recent than I think a lot of people think about. It's not really until after World War II, although, you know, car culture begins, of course, with the 1908 invention of the Model T Ford, but those early automobiles are expensive, are seen as a rich man's toy, and more importantly, are unreliable and difficult and require constant maintenance. And so the average American, when they thought long distance travel, they took the train. If you needed to leave the city, you took the train somewhere, starting after the Civil War with the Transcontinental Railroad. But after World War II, when we get the interstate highways that make travel convenient, fun even, certainly much more reliable, that American families start traveling a lot more by automobile instead of, you know, we can talk about previous modes of travel too, but it's a relatively recent phenomenon. And that's why I think when we think about the great American road trip, it's often this iconic image of the 1950s and 60s when cars are big and luxurious, when gas is 30 cents a gallon, you can throw the kids in the 7-seat station wagon with the rear facing seat and no seat belts and head out on the open road in this search of freedom.
0: Glorious. Well, I want to go before World War II for a minute here. You mentioned the 50s, which makes me think of Eisenhower. And Eisenhower actually has a role in the road trip, you could say, in the sense that he takes this cross-country road trip in 1919, when he's just 29 years old. What happened?
1: Oh, this is a great story and one of the sort of turning points of the American road trip story. So 1919, it's right at the end of World War I, when the U.S. government, U.S. military specifically, recognizes that these newfangled devices of automobiles, which again, the Model T is only about 10 years old, that trucks are starting to be introduced to wartime service, that these vehicles are going to be a game changer. So in 1919, they give the U.S. military a new mission. They are going to drive 100 vehicles from essentially the front door of the White House all the way across the country to San Francisco. And they put this young man, Dwight Eisenhower, in charge of this expedition. And to make a long story short, the trip takes them 61 days to complete, and it does not go well. In 1919, there are almost no improved roads. They're driving literally across the country on horse trails and wagon trails. The convoy's average speed is 6 miles an hour. Right?
0: Wow.
1: It's treacherous. I think 20 or so men on the expedition get injured along the way. And one of the veterans describes, and again, keep in mind, this is a World War I veteran who fought in the trenches of France, and he describes the travel conditions across the U.S. as being like battle operations in France. So Eisenhower has this experience of the treacherous travel conditions, and then when he becomes president in the 1950s, he inaugurates the interstate system.
0: Okay, well, that's where we're going to pick up. We have to take a quick break. We're talking about the Great American Road Trip with Alan Pietrobon, a professor at Trinity Washington University. There's a lot more in a minute. I'm Anne-Marie Sievertson. This is On Point.

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1: You're back with On Point. I'm Amory Sievertson, and we're talking about the Great American Road Trip, the history of it, what drives us to road trip, and what we learn about ourselves along the way. So take On Point listener Susan from Brookline, Massachusetts. In 2023, she took her first road trip. She was 59 years old, and her youngest child had just gone off to college. She traveled for 100 days and 14,000 miles in her 1970 Porsche.
2: I did it because I had never traveled for any significant amount of time just myself. My husband, whom I bought the car with, died many years ago of brain cancer, and it was really his car. And I did it as a kind of rite of passage and also to understand and think for some time, just for me, about what I wanted to do with my life and where I wanted to go.
1: And then there's Laura from Kennewick, Washington, who told us about her road trip last summer from Washington, D.C. back to Washington State.
3: We saw so much. It was incredible. We're still processing. We just saw the variety and the beauty of the countryside. We're suckers for roadside attractions, for small museums. We saw the world's biggest belt buckle and was fantastic. And I just loved it. And it's going to be core memories for all of us for the rest of our lives.
1: There's also just the romance of the road trip and how it's portrayed in literature. Jack Kerouac wrote in his 1957 novel On the Road, quote, "I was surprised, as always, by how easy the act of leaving was and how good it felt. The world was suddenly rich with possibility." And John Steinbeck wrote in his 1962 travelogue, Travels with Charlie, quote, "A journey is a person in itself. No two are alike. And all plans, safeguards, policing, and coercion are fruitless. We find after years of struggle that we do not take a trip. A trip takes us." So I've been talking with Alan Pietrobon. He's a historian and professor at Trinity Washington University, where he teaches a course on the American road trip. And Alan, you know, some people set out on road trips in search of something, that they're trying to discover some part of themselves or to push themselves. But what is it about the road trip that gives it this mythical, transformative reputation? Is it something about the act of driving, the slower pace of driving? What is it?
4: This is a very common theme in a lot of the road trip literature, but we've also been hearing it from the listeners who've given their takes on this, that you set out on the road either in search of yourself, to try to find yourself, as you know, that phrase, a rite of passage, has come up a few times now, or you set out on the road in search of, and I'm going to put it in air quotes here, America, the real America. Even Jack Kerouac wrote that he was setting off to find the post-Whitman America, meaning after the Civil War. And he's taking this trip in 1948, that we travel to connect with an earlier, maybe simpler time, discover the country in a place different than where you live, because this is a vast country with different cultures regionally and different geographies, of course. And the beauty of America, what makes the road trip, I think, truly unique in this country, is we have every geography, every climate. You can go from the, you know, Arctic snow in Alaska to deserts in Arizona. And there are few of any other countries that have that sort of variety and diversity in the natural beauty of this country without needing a passport, without needing an expensive flight to get somewhere else.
1: That's so true. I was studying abroad when I was 18 years old, I think. And I feel like I saw more of Europe before I saw the rest of America. And I was so struck when I finally did drive across America at just how much there was to see. So I want to go back to Dwight D. Eisenhower. What happens in the wake of that, you know, 1919 sort of disastrous, long 61-day trip across the country that he takes? In 1926, we see the Federal Highway Act. What did this do?
4: Yeah, so in the earlier days, I'm generalizing here, but the federal government said, not our business to build roads. If you want a road in your community, you know, pass the hat, take up a collection, hire a company, build a road. But by the 1920s, when cars are becoming more prominent, they're still not in the majority yet, the federal government starts funding matching funds for state road building. And in 1926, that partly is what leads to the iconic Route 66, which is going to take this patchwork of local roads and stitch them together in one sort of transcontinental highway that opens, in the mid-1920s. And it has now become Route 66, the most iconic road in America. And what I find most interesting, it's not just every American knows about this. People overseas, when I travel to other countries, they are fascinated by Route 66. I met someone in Russia a number of years ago who knew precisely two English words that he was so excited to say in English that he knew the word California and he knew the word Route 66.
1: So how do we get from Route 66 to, you know, say this sort of golden age, if there is one, of road trips in the 1960s, because, you know, in the middle there, you have World War II and you have a changing relationship between Americans and their cars. Can you talk about that?
4: Yeah. I mean, Route 66 becomes really important during the 1930s, where it's used often as this road for people to flee the Dust Bowl, to move to another place. It's not really used all that much for leisure travel in the 20s and 30s and in the 40s. What changes is car production essentially stops during World War II. There is one year, I can't remember if it's 42 or 43, when just under 400 new cars are produced in all of America because these automakers switch over to building tanks and aircraft and all of that. And the second formative moment is when Dwight Eisenhower, who experienced that horrible trip, goes off, fights in World War II. Well, he doesn't fight, he leads in World War II, and experiences the Autobahn. The Germans had beat us by 20 years to building a high-speed, closed-access highway system. And Eisenhower realizes two things. One, this is great for travel. You know, two, it's also great for military purposes. We can move troops rapidly to where they need to be in the event of an attack. They're thinking about a Soviet nuclear attack by now after World War II. And the third thing that changes after World War II is car ownership nearly doubles in the 10 years that follow the war. And our highway system is in crisis. We have not built a highway system yet. It is still, aside from Route 66 and the Lincoln Highway, mainly a patchwork of local roads. And so Eisenhower inaugurates the federal interstate system that's going to connect up every part of the country with, I think it's 41,000 miles of well-paved high-speed highways.
1: Wow. Okay. Well, I want to bring another voice into this conversation, Alan. We have Allison Hobbs, who's a professor of U.S. history and the director of African and African American studies at Stanford University. She's also taught a course on the history of the American road trip, and she's currently working on a book about African American travel in 20th century America. Allison Hobbs, welcome to On Point.
5: Thank you so much for having me. It's really a delight to join this conversation.
1: It's a delight to have you. And I'm curious about your own road trip history. What were your earliest road trips?
5: I really appreciate the question. And I think I share a lot of the experiences that some of your callers have described where My family would travel to Chicago from New Jersey to visit family members. We also would take road trips to New Orleans to visit family members at the holidays. And we every year went to Hilton Head, South Carolina for a family vacation. And that was a 2-day road trip. And my dad got very excited about creating playlists. And so music was certainly a big part of our road trip. And the road trip was almost as important as the vacation.
1: Hmm. And you've said that how you thought about road trips changed as you got older. How so?
5: Exactly. I think when I was younger, I didn't have the awareness of the danger of road trips for Black families. And I think my parents did a great job of kind of shielding me from thinking about that. And also, I think we were very lucky that we had very pleasant drives to Chicago and New Orleans and to Hilton Head. And even though we were driving in the South, and even though we began our trips in the 70s, while there was still this kind of like patchwork of local roads that brought us into Hilton Head, that we found ourselves still in still treated very well and safe. Mm-hmm. So I think I was very, very lucky in that regard.
1: So about, you know, the dangers that you're talking about associated with the road trip for, you know, for Black families in particular, road tripping south to visit family. Can you talk about this history and the risks that came with road trips to the South?
5: Yes, I think it's really interesting to think about the road trip from the perspective of Black travelers, because on the one hand, there was the same amount of excitement and adventure and kind of joy of getting out on the road. And in many ways, it was even maybe more profound in the sense that some Black families saw their cars as almost these like sanctuaries on wheels in a way, because as Black families faced housing discrimination and redlining practices and, you know, other forms of discrimination, the car kind of offered this sort of private little capsule, you know, where Black families could feel a sense of safety and were not having to travel in the Jim Crow car on a train or at the back of the bus, but rather had this kind of autonomy in the car. But the other problem, though, or what made these trips complex for Black families as well, was that there was a lot of uncertainty and a lot of unpredictability when it came to what they might face on the road, whether that meant sort of scrutiny, surveillance, you know, heightened policing, whether that meant not being able to eat at a restaurant, you know, not being able to stop at a restaurant and eat, or maybe it meant that a gas station might refuse to sell gas to a Black family, or maybe they would agree to sell gas, but then they might not allow the family to use the bathroom. Mm-hmm. They might not allow the family to buy a Coca-Cola. And that could be, of course, very humiliating, particularly for Black parents if this was occurring in front of their children.
1: I'm Amory Sievertson. This is On Point. So, Allison Hobbs, you know, you've also taken a road trip that followed The Green Book. This was this, came out in 1936. A postal worker, Victor Hugo Green, creates this guide to places and, you know, services, road stops along the way that were relatively friendly to African Americans. What was that trip like?
5: That trip was really incredible for me for many reasons. One, just given that I love road trips and love traveling, and then also seeing the history and seeing the ways that the Green Book was so kind of innovative and creative in sort of Victor Green's idea of, well, what can we do to make road trips more possible and more enjoyable and less unpredictable for Black families? And so he, as you said, he gathered together, he used his contacts within the Postal Service and gathered together listings of friendly restaurants, places to stay, even services like barbershops and beauty parlors were listed in the Green Book. And it's also a really kind of fascinating history of Black businesses. So the Lorraine Motel is listed in the Green Book. And there's other just kind of famous Black-owned businesses that are also listed there. So it was quite interesting to kind of travel through the South and to see what locations and what businesses are still in existence, which ones have turned into really historic places, and which ones are altogether gone, which ones have kind of entirely disappeared.
1: Right. And there's a reason for that. I mean, some of these places and some of these, you know, entire neighborhoods maybe where these places were once located are no longer there. Why is that?
5: In some cases, it's because there are highways that run through those neighborhoods. Some of those places might have been what were called tourist homes, which were Black families who were willing to open up their homes to have Black travelers stay with them, a kind of Airbnb before Airbnbs. And in many of these cases, there were highways that were built that really kind of devastated Black neighborhoods because they were built sort of right through Black communities. And in some cases, those locations are gone because of the building of highways.
1: The irony of, you know, Black neighborhoods gone, a way to traverse them safely gone because of interstates coming through those Black neighborhoods. Well, we have to take another quick break here. I'm talking with Allison Hobbs of Stanford University and Alan Pietrobon of Trinity Washington University about the Great American Road Trip. I'm Amory Sievertson. This is On Point.

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1: You're back with On Point. I'm Anne-Marie Sievertson. And a quick word about a show we're working on for next week about GLP-1s. According to a recent KFF poll, 1 in 8 adults are currently taking a GLP-1 drug, such as Ozempic or Wegovy. That's 30 million Americans. And they're taking it for all sorts of reasons. Weight loss, heart disease, pain relief, addiction management. Are you one of those 30 million? If so, we want to hear from you. Why are you taking it? Is it helping you? How are you feeling on it? How are you paying for it? Tell us your thoughts by recording a message in the On Point Vox Pop app. If it's not on your phone already, just search for On Point Vox Pop wherever you get your apps, or you can always leave us a voicemail at 617-353-0683. Okay, turning back now to the American road trip, that seemingly quintessential American experience, part of our cultural DNA, some might say. When researching for this show, we came across an article in the New York Times from last year titled, "What a New American Citizen Learned on Route 66." It was written by Atish Tasir. Atish was born in England, raised in India, and educated in the U.S. In 2019, he was stripped of his Indian citizenship after writing an article for Time magazine that was critical of Prime Minister Narendra Modi. He now lives in New York. And in the spring of 2024, Atish, a new American citizen, drove the entire length of Route 66 from Chicago to Santa Monica in a rented Dodge Charger.
2: I've traveled very, very widely, and I have to say that it remains in my 1, 2, top three, you know, moments of trips that I feel like I will never forget.
1: Before his road trip, Atish hadn't ventured much beyond New York. He says he felt unsettled about the interior United States, unsure what he'd find or feel.
2: And there was a moment in Amarillo, especially, where the beauty of the interior West hadn't opened up yet, but there was just immensity. And I think I described it in the piece as like coming out of a parish church into a cathedral. And that physical space, like I'm in England right now, and England is so tight, so compact. You feel like you can almost see it coast to coast, you know? And in America, that I think that you can't really grasp what it's like, the audacity of the American experiment, till you actually see the land go by in those ways. And so it affected me on just like a kind of aesthetic, physical level.
1: The audacity of the American experiment, the settler spirit, the belief that you can be or do anything in this country. Atish says he got all these kicks on Route 66. He also sensed a sort of freedom from the past.
2: Everywhere else that I've lived, people know that firstly, they stew over history. They feel it in their bones. They know that the future cannot exist without them somehow resolving these nodal points of tension in the past. And in America, both as a lived experience, but also I think as a sort of ideology, there is this feeling of what you could be if you were not bogged down by the past.
1: That was Atish Tasir. He's writer-at-large for T, the New York Times style magazine. His piece last year was titled, "What a New American Citizen Learned on Route 66. And he has a book coming out this fall, a longer meditation on this trip down Route 66, called The Rootless Elysium, America at 250, A Journey. We also reached out to graphic novelist and filmmaker Xingyin Kor. In 1999, at the age of 16, they immigrated to the United States from Malaysia. In 2015, Xing wanted to better understand America and set out to drive Route 66. They wrote about it in their 2016 book, The American Dream, A Journey on Route 66. And we asked if they experienced a sense of freedom on the trip.
3: I don't think of road trips as freedom. Maybe whiteness and masculinity affords the concept of a road trip as liberating, but for me, as a queer immigrant of color, it's about knowledge and curiosity. Hard things compel me. Just because it's not, you know, an easy, liberating thing doesn't mean that I don't want to do it. And if anything, like as a marginalized person, road tripping for me is the act of taking up space. And driving all of Route 66 is the act of saying that this country is mine too, and that I also belong here.
1: Allison Hobbs, what did you hear there in either Xinyan Kaur's comment or Atish's story about taking up space in this, you know, immensity of America?
4: I think that captures the kind of beauty of the road trip so well, because it really does mean something very different for each traveler that decides to take a road trip. And I think that maybe that's part of what makes the road trip so such a part of American kind of iconography and mythology, and also such a part of the process of self-discovery and knowledge, the ways that anyone can kind of come to it and take something from it, can sort of learn about themselves, can learn about the country, can learn about the geography and the landscape. I love the caller who mentioned seeing the biggest belt buckle, you know, all of this kind of amazing things that we get to sort of explore. And I think that certainly Victor Green, when he created the Green Guide, that's sort of what he had in mind, that perhaps he wanted Black travelers to be able to kind of experience all of these sort of curiosities and these like idiosyncrasies of America just as anyone else could.
1: Yeah. Yeah. Alan Pietrobon, you know, I talked about this cross-country road trip that I took when I was about 20 years old. And I'd say my biggest takeaway was just disbelief that all of these places, all of this terrain, all of these people with all of their accents and different ways of life and political beliefs all belong to the same country. And that, to me, feels like really the importance of the road trip. You come back with this transformed sense of what America is and what it means to belong to this country. But you also come back with some great roadside attractions like a motel called It'll Do and a restaurant called Nuttin' Fancy. And it makes me think of how the road trip has changed and is changing. So can you speak to that? I feel like my inner old lady is going to come out a little bit and thinking about how it's changed. But what are some ways that you feel like the road trip is starting to change?
5: I was just thinking my inner old man too, of like my earliest road trips were done with paper maps still.
1: And right. The atlas on the map, on the lap of the, you know, the passenger.
5: Yeah, which was especially difficult. I did a lot of trips on a motorcycle where you had to constantly stop to unfold the map more because it wouldn't, you know, fit on anyone's lap. But that was half of the challenge of the journey, plotting your route. But what I think about, you know, often we have this nostalgia over the American road trip, and that's partly, we've spoken a lot about Route 66, but in a way, Route 66 is frozen in amber. It got bypassed by the interstates after the 1960s. And so part of the reason it's so amazing, so kitschy almost with the belt buckle and the giant statues is in the era before smartphones, before you could really know what was ahead and look up reviews of the restaurant or hotel, businesses had to do these ridiculous things to catch your attention, like putting out the world's largest ball of string or the largest belt buckle, you know, naming their restaurants or hotels in names that catch your attention. And that's not really necessary as much anymore. You mainly like look up online where you're going to go along the route. There's less, in my mind, it's changing. There's less organic discovery. in that way. There's fewer detours. So
1: right. And when you do look up, you see Motel 6 and you see Denny's and you don't see as many It'll Do's and Nuttin' Fancies.
5: The tragedy I see is exactly that, that the increasing uniformity of American life, it's becoming less and less different as you travel across the country. You can get a McDonald's, it's going to taste the same anywhere. But the flip side of that is, in 1948, when the McDonald's brothers created their first car-oriented drive-in restaurant, that's what people wanted. They wanted that ability to just know what you're going to get and not have to stop in at the It'll Do and maybe it's terrible, maybe it won't do, have a bad experience. The McDonald's was this hailing of technology that allowed for people to know to get rid of the uncertainty in travel. And I think there's something lost in that.
1: You know, the Atlas comment makes me think about technology and how much that is changing the way that we travel. Now, most of us outsource the navigation itself to, you know, GPS apps in our phones. Allison, do you think that's potentially changing our relationship to the trip itself now that we are detaching ourselves from the actual wayfinding?
4: I think absolutely. I mean, I think one of the things that was so fun about the Atlas or was so fun about having to kind of do it yourself was that you got to choose which landmarks and which pieces of Americana you really wanted to see. And now I think that there's on like Google Maps, you can click on, you know, find local attractions or, you know, but again, it's sort of doing that for you. But at the same time, I mean, maybe that allows us to almost see more, maybe because it's so accessible and because technology is fairly, you know, accessible. Maybe it then makes it so that we can really see even more, learn about places that haven't been as historically preserved or, you know, as well known. Maybe there's a local museum that still does exist that we can find with technology. When I taught the class, my students found this tiny museum on Bigfoot. And we made a special sort of detour to see the Museum of Bigfoot. And unfortunately, it actually wasn't open when we
1: went
4: to see it. And I think my students were kind of shocked that, you know, how could this museum not be open on a Saturday? And they had done the research to find it. But I think that was a great experience in and of itself, that they kind of found this special little place and we had to navigate our way there. And, you know, I think that's all part of kind of the magic of the road trip.
1: Alan, you know, thinking back to Dee Dee Harold, whom we heard from at the top of the show, her grandparents took her on a road trip. Now she takes her grandkids on road trips, who may someday take their grandkids on road trips of their own. What do you think the sort of like generation or two in the future, what does the road trip look like then?
5: I think it looks a lot different. One of the things, you know, I mentioned Frozen and Amber. I think one of the reasons we have this iconic period from, let's say, 1950 to 1980, maybe, of road tripping in cars is partly because in that moment, air travel before the 1980s is wildly expensive.
1: Right.
5: And the railroad networks have basically fallen apart and gone bankrupt by the late 1960s. So if you want to travel and you don't want to take a Greyhound bus, cars for a middle-class family are really the only way to do it. Whereas now, flights are so cheap comparatively, and a lot of young people of certain means are you know, doing the backpacking trip across Europe because it's affordable to do. So that's one thing I think that has changed things already. It's just flights are more accessible. But as we move forward into the future, I'm torn about, you know, automated cars, maybe 20 years from now, that, you know, we talked about using the GPS to do the navigating. Maybe we won't drive at all. And on one hand, that's really disappointing because the act of the journey is 90% of the experience. And yet on the other hand, I do look forward to the day where on a Friday night, I can click a button on my phone and the car pulls up. I can relax in the backseat reading a book while it whisks me out to the ocean or to the mountains for the weekend.
1: Oh man, don't even get me started on the self-driving cars. Just on the way in this morning, Alan, I saw someone driving a Cybertruck, not even driving because they were using both of their hands to send a text message while their car was driving them. And I had this thought like, oh no, what would that do to the road trip? I mean, maybe you could, instead of texting, you could spend more time, you know, looking out the window. Or, you know, a lot of my road trips were, we were just like singing song. We were making up games. There was a lot of like creative boredom now that I worry about being lost as we take steps forward. But again, inner old lady here. I'm curious for both of you, do either of you have a road trip planned in the near future? And where are you going?
5: I will be heading in August, myself and my family, first up to Canada, and then out the, you know, through Quebec, out to the east coast of the U.S. to Maine, and then back down the coast through New York to Washington, D.C., where I'm based out of. So that's something I'm looking forward to. But if I can pick up one point, you had used that great phrase of, was it creative boredom, or I often refer to it as a distracted drift. I think the reason so many people are drawn to road trips is just that, you know, if you're a passenger, just looking out the window, letting your mind go blank, but also be active. And I found I did, you know, plenty of road tripping by car in my younger years, but I also did a lot by motorcycle with my father on two separate motorcycles. And it was always amazing at the end of the day to stop after a long day's ride, go to a restaurant, and then compare notes on what we had seen and what I had missed and he had seen, and the differences between our experiences that were on the same route.
1: Wow. Well, we've been talking about the great American road trip. Alan Pietrobon, professor at Trinity Washington University, thank you so much for joining us.
5: It's been a delight. Thank you.
1: And Allison Hobbs, professor of U.S. history, director of African and African American studies at Stanford University, thank you so much.
4: Thank you so much.
1: And thank you for coming along on this trip with us. I'm Amory Sievertson. This is On Point.

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2: I'm Amory Sievertson. 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

0: 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Also, we have comedy from Jimmy Dore and the Ralph Nader Radio Hour Friday mornings. 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
1: 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We're off this week. 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
2: Donald Trump and the Republic, today's Republican Party, not the one I work for, today's Republican Party are a clear and present danger to our Social Security.
3: Yes.
4: Yes, they are. So what should we do about it?

0: Yes, I am from Pacifica Radio in Los Angeles. This is the Bradcast, as heard on KPFK 90.7 FM in LA and on dozens of other fine affiliate stations over both the public airwaves and the internets around the country and the world, blanketing planet Earth. I'm Brad Friedman, your friendly investigative blogger, journalist, troublemaker, muckraker, an all-around swell fellow, says me, from bradblog.com. Thank you very much for joining us today. Glad to have you with us. Lots to get to. But let's change things up a little bit today. I've got a guest coming up shortly. You actually heard her at the top of the show there. She'll be here to discuss the news out this week regarding a new report warning that Social Security will have to begin shrinking benefits if action is not taken soon to save it. Where have I heard that before? Also, Desi Doyen will be here with our latest Green News report, also coming up this hour. Hello, Desiree.
1: Yes, indeed. Hello.
0: So to try and sort of make things seem not quite as bad over the rest of the show, let's start with the very worst news I could find first so that everything else after it kind of seems less bad thereafter. And frankly, I cannot think of anything worse than Ebola, especially an Ebola emergency that emerges during a Donald Trump presidency. As reported by the New York Times this week, in most Ebola outbreaks, fewer than 500 people have been infected. On Monday, when this was published, as I've been trying to get to it all week, there were already over 569 confirmed cases just 25 days since the latest outbreak was initially declared. The latest outbreak is so far still contained to parts of Africa, but is now far ahead of the worst outbreak ever. The one back in 2014, when eventually some 28,600 cases were identified. And we are already on pace to beat that outbreak. The response has been slow, the Time explains, in part because America abdicated its leadership role in global outbreak response. Even with some containment, the Centers for Disease Control and Prevention warned this may become one of the worst Ebola outbreaks on record. See? Gerrymandering Florida U.S. House districts does not seem really all that bad now, does it? We'll get to that in a moment. In August 2014, writes Jeremy Conendike for The Times on Monday, I traveled to Liberia and witnessed firsthand how devastating an uncontrolled Ebola outbreak can be. Conendike, president of Refugees International, was formerly a U.S. aid official, the Agency for International Development. During the Obama and Biden administration, he was at the time, in August of 2014, serving as the Director of Foreign Disaster Assistance at USAID. And he was coordinating the U.S. government's response to that outbreak. At a hospital in Monrovia, the capital and largest city in Liberia, not the small city outside of L.A., which is also in today's news. We'll get to that later. But several prominent doctors at the time had already died from the virus by August of 2014. Cases across the city were

0: contained early. It came to an end because the international community, led by the United States, stepped up to the help to help frontline health workers and leaders in Liberia, Sierra Leone, Guinea in their fight against the virus. Wealthy countries sent doctors and nurses, military resources, mobile laboratories, masks, gloves, and other supplies, and built trust with local leaders to stop transmission in their communities. When Ebola emerged in 2018 in the eastern district of eastern areas of the Democratic Republic of Congo, a region embroiled in conflict for decades, the international community stepped up again to support local responders, this time with the help of the World Health Organization, coordinating and ample U.S. government backing of the WHO. Even with more than 700 WHO officials deployed to reinforce the Congolese Ministry of Health, it took 2 years to contain it, and the outbreak claimed 2,300 lives. The current situation in eastern Congo and Uganda, writes Konendike, combines some of the most dangerous aspects of the 2014 and 2018 outbreaks, the worst Ebola outbreaks in history. The virus this year was already spreading for several months before it was even detected back in May, and there are no approved vaccines or treatments for this particular form. As bad as the situation is, he writes, we have a playbook for addressing such crisis, but it requires a huge team effort, and this time the United States has undermined its ability to help by shuttering USAID, by cutting staff at the CDC, and withdrawing from the WHO. Thousands of people, he warns, could pay the ultimate price for that recklessness. He goes on to explain that the two worst outbreaks in history in 14 and 18 were exacerbated by spreading into densely packed urban areas and or conflict zones, and that the current outbreak amid conflict in eastern Congo, where the government has lost control of parts of that area, with more than 100 armed groups now active in the region and nearly 3.5 million people displaced from their homes, well, it will require the international community, he writes, to pool hundreds of millions of dollars to set up specialized clinics, buy lab diagnostics, carry out large-scale contact tracing, manage safe burials, send personal protective equipment to health workers, and build trust with skeptical community members. Amid these challenges, the resources and people to help keep the virus in check have been painfully slow to materialize, Konendike writes. This is not surprising, given that aid organizations were forced to dramatically cut back operations in eastern Congo last year. Why? Well, after USAID's departure. After Donald Trump and Elon Musk and his Doge bros all but gutted USAID. In 2024, Joe Biden's last year in office, after years of steadily increasing its support for Congo, USAID sent the country $545 million. This year, however, under Donald Trump, funding has plummeted to just $84 million. Mm. And by the way, the U.S. has withdrawn from the WHO. Global aid budgets have fallen and defense spending has increased, leaving health facilities across the region without the supplies in place to combat the virus. The U.S., he argues, must shore up its responsive capacities and restore support to humanitarian organizations that it has abandoned. Ebola can still be contained, he writes, but only if the world finds the will to do it. So there's your canary in today's coal mine. Store that potential horror story in your back pocket. If things otherwise go grim on today's program, it almost makes the report on the return of the flesh-eating New World screwworm down in Texas, which Desi covered in our Green News report earlier this week, sort of seem quaint by comparison, doesn't it?
1: Yes, so, I guess so, you could put it that way.
0: So
1: sure.
0: You're welcome. You're welcome. It's not all that bad. And with that, frankly, how bad could Florida redistricting be? Well, pretty bad, but not like Ebola pandemic bad, right?

0: right? The Florida Supreme Court on Wednesday allowed new gerrymandered U.S. House districts drawn by Republicans on their already gerrymandered state U.S. House map to be used in this year's critical midterm elections, marking another victory for the GOP in a nationwide redistricting war started by Donald Trump, a pathetic and desperate effort aimed at helping his party retain its slim House majority, since Republican policies are on their own wildly unpopular among the American electorate. Rather than change policies, of course, just rig the maps. On Wednesday, the High Court in Florida, packed by Ron DeSantis appointees, refused a request to issue a temporary injunction against the new districts. Attorneys for voters who sued argued that the new House districts violate a state constitutional provision adopted by more than 60% of voters just back in 2010, prohibiting partisan gerrymandering, and that the court should order the state to continue using the same districts as in the previous election. They didn't. Republicans already hold 20 of Florida's 28 U.S. House seats. The new voting districts recently signed into law by Republican Governor Ron DeSantis after a very quick two-day special legislative session could improve the GOP's chance to win four additional seats this year. Opponents had cited the 2010 voter-approved amendment prohibiting, in very clear language, congressional districts intended to favor or disfavor a political party or incumbents. Florida, of course, was just the latest of several Republican-led states that have undertaken mid-decade redistricting as part of Trump's plan to try to hold on to a slim House majority this November by gerrymandering district boundaries to the GOP's supposed advantage. We will see whether or not this scheme works, or if it proves to be dummy manders in a blue wave year in a state like Florida. Florida's legislature approved the new House map on the same day that Trump's corrupted activist U.S. Supreme Court majority all but killed what was left of the Voting Rights Act protections for minorities while striking down a majority black congressional district in Louisiana. Since then, several southern states have erased minority districts that have elected Democrats, the very thing that the landmark Voting Rights Act was meant to prevent, as per the Constitution. The new map in Florida, among other things, redraws a southeastern Florida district that DeSantis' office was said was created to help elect a black representative in an attempt to comply with the federal Voting Rights Act that has now been gutted. In addition to barring partisan gerrymandering, Florida's constitutional amendment, before it was entirely ignored by the state's corrupted high court, also prohibited districts from being drawn to deny or diminish the ability of racial and language minorities to elect the representatives of their choice. Again, it's very clear. But in a memo to lawmakers, DeSantis' lawyers asserted that the racial redistricting provision of Florida's Fair Districts, again, a constitutional amendment, that violates the U.S. Constitution as per the new corrupt ruling by the U.S. Supreme Court, and that if one element of the entire constitutional amendment in Florida is invalid, well, then the entire 2010 amendment is void, including provisions barring partisan gerrymandering. That was the ridiculous argument that attorneys representing the state also made to the Florida Supreme Court, which apparently bought it because it wanted to. Moreover, they also argued that it was just too late in the election season to go back to the previous maps, you know, the one that they just changed weeks ago, that DeSantis signed into law just last month, less than a month ago. But now it's too late to change the maps. It'll be too confusing for voters. For the record, Florida's primary is not until mid-August, August 18. Attorneys who sued on behalf of voters, you know, the Florida voters who had overwhelmingly voted by about 63 to 37 for this fair districting amendment back in 2010. Those attorneys argue the new districts were crafted with political favoritism, which, of course, they were. They argued that the state Supreme Court, that the new districts are, quote, among the most extreme partisan gerrymanders enacted in any state over the past half century. Because, of course, they are. In fact, they explained, under the new House map, 82% of voters in districts represented by Republicans remain in the same districts as under the previous map. No change for them. But just 41% of voters in districts represented by Democrats are kept in their same districts, according to the plaintiff's attorney from the group Common Cause. And that, of course, is because the maps were drawn to try and write Democratic representation in Congress for Floridians out of existence. Exactly what the constitutional amendment voters adopted in Florida was meant to prevent.
1: Good Lord.
0: Along with the Voting Rights Act. But Republicans do not care about the rule of law or constitutional limits. They care about holding on to power, period, at any cost. And I'm really hoping that Florida voters and voters in the rest of the country notice this as we head toward this year's elections. Because if they don't, I'm not sure how this nation will ever dig out from under this authoritarian one-party rule that Republicans are shamelessly working toward right now. But I do have confidence in voters. Let's see what they think, of this crap that these corrupted people are trying to pull off this year. I still think it ain't going to work. We'll find out soon enough if I'm right about that. We are now less than 150 days away from Election Day. 145 to be exact, not that anyone is counting. Republicans are now planning and hoping, by the way, to cut your Social Security next year if they can get away with it, if you let them get away with it by allowing them to hold on to Congress this November. For that, we turn to Nancy Altman of Social Security Works. That is next on the broadcast. I'm Brad Friedman.
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0: Welcome back. It's the Bradcast. Brad Friedman from bradblog.com. Well, here we go again, and just in time for the critical November midterm election. So actually, in truth, I think it's actually a great time to have this conversation, frankly, as tiring as it may be year after year after year, it seems. Social Security's Retirement Trust Fund is projected to face a funding shortfall by 2032, a year earlier now than last year's projections, according to an annual report released this week. Despite what you are likely hearing from Republicans, the looming challenge for the program, AP notes, is a partial funding gap, not a collapse. Even after trust fund depletion, the system will continue issuing benefits, albeit at reduced amounts. At the current trajectory, according to the program's trustees, Social Security's combined trust funds, which cover old age and disability recipients, will be unable to pay full benefits beginning in 2034. Unchanged from the 2025 report, but after that, incoming revenue would only cover about 83% of scheduled benefits. Social Security Commissioner Frank Bisignano said President Donald Trump's administration is, quote, committed to protecting and strengthening Social Security and, quote, eliminating waste, fraud, abuse, and ensuring program integrity. Oh, is that the problem? What does that mean exactly? I'll ask our guest in a moment, but the new funding shortfall is mainly the result of lower projected birth rates, reduced immigration, because yes, immigrants pay into Social Security, whether they receive it back later in life or not, and reduced trust fund revenue due to the cost of, yep, Republicans' massive tax and spending bill, the so-called Big Beautiful Bill Act that Trump signed into law last summer. Something that I suspect Republicans won't spend much time talking about on the campaign trail, their own culpability in all of this, as they talk about the need to save Social Security and Medicare. But do be sure to read the fine print. Here's Republican House Speaker Mike Johnson this week during an interview lumping Social Security in with Medicaid and Medicare to suggest that we just can't afford all of these so-called entitlements anymore.
1: And then we're going to lead up to what we have to do and address the largest spending items. The reason we're in trouble is because over 74% of federal spending is on autopilot, mandatory spending. That's your entitlement programs like Medicare, Medicaid, and then things like Social Security. They have to be adjusted and fixed. We have a plan to do that next year, and it's critical because we're at $40 trillion plus in debt. Yep. At some point, you get into a hole so deep you can't climb out of it. So desperate times call for desperate measures. You know, we're going to get it done.
0: They have to be adjusted and fixed. They have a plan for that. Desperate times call for desperate measures. What are those plans? Well, in fact, what exactly does he mean by any of that? The trustees, who include Donald Trump's Treasury Secretary, Labor Secretary, Health and Human Services Secretary, and the Social Security Commissioner, say that the latest findings show the urgency of needed changes to the program, which have faced dire financial projections for decades. But making changes to the programs has long been politically unpopular, at least the type of changes that Republicans generally propose, like cutting benefits or privatizing the program entirely. AARP's CEO Maciej Minter Jordan said in a statement that the latest numbers, quote, should be a wake-up call. Congress needs to act. Americans have worked hard and paid into Social Security their entire lives, and they deserve to count on it when they retire, she said. No family should see any cuts to what they've earned in Social Security. Social Security benefits were last reformed roughly 40 years ago when the federal government raised the eligibility age at the time for the program from 65 to 67. Nancy Altman, president of the nonprofit Social Security Works, issued a response to the new report arguing that Donald Trump's and Republican policies are, quote, hurting Social Security. Quote, this is the first Social Security trustees report that begins to take Donald Trump's second-term policies into account, wrote Altman. A tax bill that largely benefited the wealthy economy-wrecking tariffs, a needless war with Iran, and hostility to immigrants. All of these have reduced the amount of money going into Social Security, weakening the system's finances. So is the solution to cut benefits for recipients to save the program, as Mike Johnson seems to be suggesting, or is there a way to bring more money in to Social Security to keep it fully solvent for generations to come? Joining us now is Nancy Altman, co-founder and president of Social Security Works, chair of the Strengthen Social Security Coalition, and a member of the Social Security Advisory Board, a bipartisan, independent federal government agency. Nancy Altman, welcome back to the broadcast.
2: Thank you so much for having me.
0: Now, good to talk to you. You noted in your statement for Social Security Works that, quote, Congress has only two options to address the projected shortfall: bring more money in to Social Security or cut benefits. Let's start for the moment with the latter, cutting benefits, since that seems to be, frankly, where these conversations seem to go first, and I promise we'll get to the real solutions, at least as I see them, shortly. But as I suggested at the top, it seems like we have the same debate, if that's the word for it, year after year. Social Security is going broke. Republicans will tell us it has to be fixed. And in the case of Mike Johnson, saying he has a plan to adjust and fix it, not because they want to make them more helpful or generous for Americans, but because they are making Social Security, Medicare, Medicaid are making the deficit worse. He doesn't say what the plan is, but I think we can guess at this point. Can you decode his cryptic remarks there to, quote, adjust and fix Social Security for us?
2: Everybody should hold on to their wallets, because it is Washington insider speak for stealing our earned benefits. At the best, it's cutting benefits. At the worst, it's really dismantling the program. And in fact, these people have such, I mean, the wonderful part of Social Security is that, as divided as our country is, we're not divided over Social Security. You talk to MAGA Republicans, voters, not the ones who are elected, but the voters, and they agree with progressive Democrats that Social Security should not be cut. It's more important than ever. In fact, its benefits should be increased. And it should be restored to solvency by requiring Elon Musk and Jeff Bezos and Donald Trump and the other billionaires to start paying their fair share, which they're not doing.
0: What? That's a crazy idea. We'll get to that crazy idea.
2: No.
0: Yeah, go ahead.
2: But the point is that the Republicans, Donald Trump particularly, but he's kind of convinced his cronies that they understand the politics. So they know if they talk about cutting benefits, they're going to be run out of town. So they use these cryptic words like fix and adjust.
0: Yes.
2: But they can't help. They have so much animosity that they can't help but say the quiet part out loud. Ted Cruz and, Senator Ted Cruz from Texas and Treasury Secretary Scott Bessent recently said that these so-called Trump accounts that were enacted are really a disguised effort to privatize Social Security. They're a foot in the door to get people used to private accounts so you can get rid of Social Security. So that, when they say fix and adjust, as they say, the best they mean is stealing your earned benefits. The worst is causing the whole system to collapse.
0: And I want to go into some of those details about, you know, the idea of what is wrong with privatizing Social Security. I'll get to that in a second. But Mike Johnson, in his remarks, he sort of lumped in Social Security with Medicare and Medicaid as part of what he claims is increasing the national debt to an intolerable $42 trillion, he suggested there. But does Social Security, Nancy, actually add anything to our national debt or deficit?
2: It adds not a single penny. It, by law, cannot pay a single penny of, can't pay full benefits unless it has sufficient revenue, not just to cover all the benefits, but all the associated administrative costs, all the field offices and all of that. Those come from the dedicated revenue. They don't come from general taxpayer dollars. So it does not add, not only, and it has no borrowing authority, it has to have, that, and it does have dedicated revenue. And since it was enacted, it has never missed a payment, and it won't in the future. It just it means what this trustees report means is that Congress has to act in the about probably the next half decade, which means that 6 years, people running for the Senate this year will vote on our Social Security. So it is a voting issue this year.
0: Why do you suppose folks like Mike Johnson say that? They sort of lump it in. Oh, we just can't afford it. It adds to our deficit, $40 trillion. Do they not know better? Certainly Mike Johnson knows better. Or am I giving him too much credit by saying they don't know better?
2: I'm sure. I know it's a question of venality or stupidity. I mean, take your pick. You know, it's really, they should know better, and I'm assuming they know better, and it's certainly easy to find out the reality if they had any, if they really wanted to know the truth. The reality is that Medicare, Medicaid, and Social Security are quite distinct programs, very organized in very different ways for very, very different purposes. And in fact, Medicare and even Medicaid, which is means-tested, so expensive to administer, they are much more efficient and have much better coverage than private health insurance. The real answer is we should be covering everybody under Medicare and improving those benefits and paying for those out of progressive revenue, so no more premiums and so forth. And Social Security is great the way it is, but those benefits also should be expanded with more revenue coming in. And the good news is that we are the wealthiest country in the world, and this is the wealthiest moment in history. It doesn't feel that way because all the wealth is going to, you know, Jeff Bezos and Elon Musk and all of those people. But the reality is there is plenty of wealth, and the question of whether we expand or cut Social Security and Medicare are questions of values, not affordability. There's no question we can afford both of those things.
0: Now, I want to just note, by the way, that if Mike Johnson really is concerned about the trillions in the national debt, that in fact, Mike Johnson engineered the Republican passage of Donald Trump's so-called Big Beautiful Bill last year, which increases the national debt by anywhere from $4 to $5.5 trillion over the next 10 years. So if he's really concerned about that, perhaps he needs to look in the mirror. Nancy Altman is fraud. They always talk about, you heard Bisignano, the administrator of Social Security, talk about waste, fraud, and abuse. Is fraud in the Social Security problem? Is that the thing that is resulting in the potential shortfalls for recipients?
2: The only waste, fraud, and abuse that's coming, that's in Social Security, is what's been brought in by the Trump administration. They have decimated the agency. They have given, if you can believe it, they have paid people to quit. And now they're scrambling around hiring them back. So they're getting, I mean, talk about waste. And I mean, these are hardworking civil servants. So I don't, but it was so outrageous to push out around 8,000 of the most experienced and knowledgeable people. Mm-hmm. And that's created an enormous amount of waste. The amount of fraud in Social Security is vanishingly small. And you know how it generally is caught when there is fraud? It's by these experienced workers on the front line, and they're the ones who've been pushed out.
0: The same ones they've been cut, yeah.
2: Exactly. And the other way there's fraud is that people steal our data and scam. Mm-hmm. And in fact, what did the Trump administration do? It has stolen our data. It is unbelievable. This should be headlines in every paper, but there's so many, you know, it's the flood the zone. It's like, where do you start with this administration? And so all of our most sensitive data is already, the Trump administration had to admit in court that they actually did take the data and put it in an insecure server and in fact gave it to some, you know, right-wing voting you know, the whole voting's fraud. That's another kind of fraud they claim.
0: The voter fraud fraudsters, is what I call them. In that case, you're talking about the folks at True the Vote who they gave this information to. Yeah,
2: exactly. So the reality is that Social Security up until now has been extremely efficiently run, extremely as they say, vanishingly small amounts of fraud, less than, you know, it's like 0.0065% or something. It's very small. And it's because you have very dedicated civil servants who are at the end of their ropes. I mean, they are, many have left, many are looking for jobs. In polls, they say it's the worst agency to work at, and they are overworked and completely stressed out, and even some of them talking about suicide. It's really
0: yikes.
2: It's very upsetting what is going on. That's the real waste and abuse that's going on.
0: And yet we see these patterns. Nancy, you've been obviously covering this more closely than I have over the years, but it seems like every time the Republicans come into office in recent decades, it is their own policies that make things worse for programs like Social Security, whether it's firing people who work there or cutting off revenue from immigrant workers, all the things you mentioned in your statement. It seems like they make the program not work, and then they say, oh no, it's broken, we must, you know, kill it, cut it, kill it, whatever it is, to save it. Is that my imagination, or have we seen that pattern over and over again, Nancy?
2: That is exactly right. Those of us who are old enough to remember Vietnam, it's, you know, we had to destroy the village to save it.
0: Yep.
2: And it is that exact same concept. You know, it's interesting because Republican President Dwight Eisenhower was a supporter of Social Security and wrote a private letter to his brother Edgar, which is now online and people can see. And he talked about how there's a tiny splinter group that wants to get rid of Social Security. And he this is a literal quote from him. Their number is negligent and they are stupid. And they tend to be, he described them as the oil, you know, the oil millionaires and those kinds of people. And the problem is that those people, first of all, they've gotten much wealthier because of Republican policies of cutting these programs and cutting taxes and not raising the minimum wage. So, you know, during the pandemic, billionaires just got wealthier. And so there's all of this. And they, with their wealth, they have bought power and they control the Republican Party. And that is, so today's Republican Party is not the Republican Party of Dwight Eisenhower. Today's Republican Party wants to give as much money to Wall Street and their donors as they possibly can.
0: Speaking of, and I got two more points I want to get through quickly here with you before we get to some solutions, as you mentioned, privatizing Social Security. Scott Bessent, Ted Cruz have been out there sort of hammering that old idea that failed so dramatically when George W. Bush tried to push it on American people. What is wrong with the idea, Nancy, of privatizing Social Security? Let people invest their savings in Wall Street? Look at how much money investors have made over the past few months in the market. What's wrong with that?
2: All of us need insurance. We need absolute secure income in the event that our wages are gone as a result of disability, dying, leaving dependents, retirement, where you obviously lose, you know, after a lifetime of work, you're eligible and should get a dignified and secure retirement. For that, you don't want to leave it to the whims of the stock market, where all the risk is on you as an individual. You know, everything's great if the stock market's going up, but, you know, if you had to retire during the Great Recession or you became disabled during the Great Recession, you were and you had private accounts, not Social Security, you wouldn't have been able to live on that.
0: Right.
2: The point is that it's absolutely, everyone should save, and we should have higher, you know, minimum wage and higher earnings so people are able to save. Most people don't have savings, and what they should be saving for are, if you have student debt, canceling the student debt, if you know, paying that off, if you have starting a family or you want to buy a house. I mean, those are or you want to take a nice vacation. Those are all, you know, very important things and valuable things to save for. But what you don't want is to risk your retirement, having to work until you die, having people, you become disabled and you wind up in the street, or one parent dies and the children wind up in orphanages. And that literally happened prior to the enactment of Social Security. Children wound up in orphanages when they still had a living parent. In 1935, every state but New Mexico had poorhouses. And who were in those poorhouses? people who had worked independently their whole lives, but they did not have adult children. Back then, people routinely moved in with their adult children because they couldn't support themselves. And if they didn't have adult children who could or would take them in, off to the poorhouse they went. And was they were called inmates. They were separated from married couples, were separated. Social Security transformed the nation. Private accounts would send us back to those old days.
0: One more before we get to the increasing benefits. What's wrong with the idea of means testing? We hear that a lot from Republicans as well. The idea that if, you know, people have enough money, they don't need Social Security. I suspect Elon Musk and Jeff Bezos and Donald Trump will not need Social Security. And so if it doesn't go to people like that, wouldn't that save money for the entire program? It sounds sensible. What's wrong with that idea as you see it?
2: There are a number of things that are horrible about that idea. First of all, just to be clear, if you really say you set the means test at $1 million, it wouldn't change a penny. It wouldn't change a single number in the trustees report. You have to go down to like $50,000 or $40,000 to make a difference in those trust fund projections. But there's a much more fundamental problem with that, with means testing, and that is it completely turns the program upside down. Today, the program is an earned benefit. It's insurance. Now, welfare is something that's very important, but our country's always been hostile to welfare. And what this, what means testing would do is turn Social Security from insurance into welfare. So when you go in to collect your benefits, what do you have to show? You give them your Social Security number. They have your birth, your date of birth, and they have your earnings record, and they figure out what your benefits are. Imagine if there were a means test. You'd walk in and they'd say, okay, show us your income tax. Do you have any, do you own any property? Do you have any, do you own a house? Do you have a summer home? Do you have this? Do you have that? It would be so intrusive, and it would mean that we're already facing a retirement income crisis. And if Social Security were only available for the very poor, which is what the goal of this is, we would have the middle class falling into poverty. I mean, the wonderful thing about welfare is designed to assist people who are already in poverty. Insurance is designed to prevent people from falling into poverty in the first place. And without Social Security, and means testing would convert Social Security, and it would be gone within a decade. Would convert it so that middle class people would all fall into poverty, which is why they would wind up moving in with their adult children.
0: And we have seen what lawmakers have done to programs like welfare, and making it harder and harder and harder each successive year to take part in those programs. So so Social Security, very simple.
2: If I can interrupt just one thing. That, the Grover Norquist, who was someone who pushed for tax cuts and tax pledge and no raising taxes, he described the goal of conservatives as shrinking government to the size where you can drag it into the bathtub and drown it. And that's their goal for Social Security. They won't say it, but when they say that's what they have done to all the welfare programs, what they want to do is convert Social Security into one of those programs they can drag into the bathtub and drown.
0: Yep. And they're doing a pretty good job of it, as long as you don't count their increases to defense spending, immigration enforcement, and all the money that goes into Donald Trump's pockets.
2: Yes.
0: But you explain that it's a simple program. You pay in, you get out. It works for everyone along those lines, but it is not entirely equitable in that I think I pay a lot more money out of, the total money that I bring in per year towards Social Security than, say, Elon Musk or Jeff Bezos or Donald Trump does. You reference this at the top. If there is a problem with a shortfall in the Social Security fund, the easiest thing, and correct me if I'm wrong, but this is the one that they don't put out there right at the top, just increase the cap on how much you make. Isn't it, was it $250,000 now after that?
2: $185,000.
0: So, you pay everybody up to $185,000 pays the same amount into Social Security. But after that, if you make more, even billions or in Musk's case, trillions more, you don't pay any more in Social Security, correct?
2: That is correct. That is correct. And in fact, as important as it is to require everyone to pay the same rate in, we should go further. We have income inequality over, you know, back in 1983, when the last Social Security amendments of 1983 were enacted, Social Security was projected to be able to pay full benefits on time for the next 75 years and beyond, which would have taken us to 2057. Mm-hmm. Well, why are we now talking about 2032, the early 2030s, rather than the 2050s? It's because what the actuaries did not project and predict, and they could not have, all of the income and wealth inequality was started with the Reagan Revolution and all the tax cuts and so forth and all of that. So what we, and that, if you can believe it, just that alone, the income inequality has cost Social Security $1.4 trillion over the last, since 1983. Now,
0: essentially, that, because more and more money are going to fewer and fewer people, and those are people with a lot more money, and they don't pay into the system anything above $185,000.
2: Exactly. And if the we remove the cap, which makes perfect policy sense and is very popular, all that does is make it proportionate. So, you know, and in fact, Jeff Bezos only claims a salary of $80,000, so he wouldn't pay a penny more. You know, you'd have you know, upper middle class lawyers in New York and that sort of thing, and they should contribute more. And that's that absolutely, but that simply makes it proportionate. We should go much further. We should require the very wealthy to pay on all of their income because they have all of these ways to avoid the income that's subject to the FICA contributions.
0: I pay all of my income. Why don't they have to pay theirs, all of theirs?
2: The minimum, worse, minimum wage workers pay on all their income.
0: Yep.
2: So why doesn't Jeff Bezos have to pay on all of his?
0: Yep.
2: And if we do that, that not only restores Social Security to balance for the next 75 years and beyond, we can increase benefits substantially, which we should do because we are facing a retirement income crisis with so-called the traditional pensions have essentially disappeared, and 401ks have proven completely inadequate for anyone but the very wealthy.
0: Why is it, and I've only got a minute or two here left, Nancy Altman, but why is it that we hear so much more from Republicans about cutting these earned benefits than we hear from Democrats about how to make sure that the entire program not just remains solvent, but as you said, increases benefits? Why do we hear about the cutting, not about the improving?
2: Well, I'm so glad you asked that question because there are a number of Democratic proposals that have been introduced in Congress that do expand benefits and do require the very wealthy and to contribute more. And in fact, the Republicans use all these euphemisms like fix and adjust. I mean, we can understand what they're saying. But they, you know, again, the thing that makes Social Security really, it should be easy, is that members of Congress, if they simply did what their constituents wanted, there's overwhelming support for expanding benefits and requiring the wealthy to contribute on all of their income. But the donors, the Wall Street, they want some of that money. They want benefits cut. And too many Republicans are listening to their donors, not their voters.
0: As I said at the top, it's actually a great time to have this conversation, as tiring as it may be. But it is while, in fact, you know, Republicans and Democrats alike are out there trying to make their case to win primaries and then this November's midterm elections. Last thought here. What would you like to see candidates asked on the trail, either by media or by voters, for example, at town halls and campaign events? What would you like to see folks ask of those candidates, Nancy?
2: Will you promise to never cut a penny from Social Security? That's what I'd like to hear. I'd like to hear the answer to that question and get them on the record so that when they do start to talk about cutting benefits, their voters can at least say, hey, you lied to us.
0: Yep. If they hear about it, if they know, if the media informs them, if the Republicans don't come up with some, way to say, oh, well, we didn't cut it. We just decreased it, spread it around.
2: What we should all be worried about is a backdoor process where there's an up or down vote without amendments. And then they can say, well, I didn't like that part, but I didn't have a choice. I couldn't amend it to avoid political accountability. What we need to do, don't let anybody running for office get away with platitudes of, I love Social Security. I'm going to save Social Security. Specifically, will this be a transparent process that we can look at the legislation, you can offer amendments to, and will you promise to do what the American people want, which is expand benefits and require the wealthy to pay with zero cuts?
0: There's an idea. Nancy Altman is the co-founder and president of Social Security Works. You can find their work at socialsecurityworks.org. They are also on the Blue Skies. You should follow them there. Nancy is also the co-author with her co-founder, Eric Kingson, of Social Security Works for Everyone, Protecting and Expanding the Insurance Americans Love and Count On. Nancy, always a delight speaking with you, and I very much look forward to the next time. Thanks, Nancy.
2: Thank you so much.
0: And by the way, that next time might be later this year, because Nancy has a new book coming out, I think, in September called The Road to Medicare for All.
3: Ah.
0: A Call to Action.
3: Nice. I hope that we get to have her on again to talk about that.
0: I hope we get to answer that call.
3: Yeah, something positive to look forward to.
0: Speaking of something positive to look forward to, let's take a quick break and we will get to the latest Green News Report. It couldn't be worse than Ebola, right? That's straight ahead on the broadcast. I'm Brad Friedman. Hey, this is Brad. 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
0: All right. We'll find out if, in fact, it is not worse than Ebola in our latest Green News Report.
5: The heat will not only affect those players, but all athletes who compete outdoors this summer.
3: Scientists warn grueling heat could impact a quarter of this year's World Cup games.
6: The planet's oceans are under mounting stress and increasing pressure. The time to act is now.
3: The world's oceans are under severe stress from humans, UN report warns. Plus, solar power has overtaken coal in the U.S. electricity mix.
0: All of those stories and more straight ahead from BradBlog.com. I'm Brad Friedman.
3: And I'm Desi Doyen.
0: Stand by for 6 minutes of independent green news, politics, analysis, and snarky comment.
7: Over the next 6 weeks, America's sexiest singles will land in Fiji looking for love while competing for a share of $100,000. I mean, wow, you could get half a tank of gas for that.
0: Wow, sign me up for Love Island. This is your Green News Report. Okay, Desi Doyen, it looks like I'm going to Fiji for the next 6 weeks. So what do you got for us today before I leave?
3: Well, first, the FIFA World Cup kicks off this week in 16 cities across the U.S., Mexico, and Canada. In a new analysis, climate experts at World Weather Attribution warn that roughly a quarter of World Cup matches are likely to be played in very hot and humid conditions that exceed recommended safety limits, affecting athletes, fans, workers, and officials. In an open letter last month, a different group of international experts in health, climate, and sports performance called on FIFA to implement stronger heat protections, including longer cooling breaks for players and clear protocols for postponing or delaying matches in extreme conditions. In science, the United Nations released its third World Ocean Assessment Report on Monday in conjunction with World Oceans Day.
0: I bet it went well, huh?
3: It didn't. What? The report warns that the world's oceans are in crisis under, quote, severe and accelerating pressure from human activities, including man-made climate change, pollution, overfishing, and habitat degradation.
0: We ruin everything.
3: Plastic pollution remains a major threat. The rate of sea level rise has doubled since 2015. Ocean heat is rising. The ocean absorbs about 90% of the excess heat and 30% of the carbon dioxide released by humanity's burning of fossil fuels. Warming of the oceans is accelerating ocean acidification and deoxygenation, devastating species and coral reefs, and undermining vital ecosystems that support fisheries and the ocean food supply. The report calls for global collaboration to preserve marine ecosystems.
0: Good Lord, I'm deoxygenated just hearing about that report.
3: A different analysis from the World Meteorological Organization warns that an unusually powerful El Nino is now virtually certain to arrive.
0: Great.
3: In coming months.
0: Wonderful.
3: It will boost global temperatures worldwide and fuel more intense extreme storms, floods, droughts, and heat waves. In a video statement, UN Secretary General Antonio Guterres warned officials they need to get ready.
8: The world must treat it as the urgent climate warning it is. El Niño conditions will pour fuel on the fire of a warming world. The only effective response is climate action equal to the crisis.
0: Fakest accent I've ever heard.
3: Here in the U.S., ProPublica reports that Trump administration officials earlier this year killed off a federal criminal investigation into the coal empire owned by Republican Senator Jim Justice of West Virginia, whose companies have racked up tens of thousands of alleged violations of the Clean Water Act.
0: The coal empire of Jim Justice.
3: Yep.
0: Granted immunity by Donald Trump.
3: Yep. In other news, a backlash against energy and water-guzzling data centers has spread across the nation in recent months, sparked by rising energy bills and increased pollution. Voters in the Los Angeles suburb of Monrovia just approved the nation's first ever permanent ban on the construction of data centers within city limits.
0: Good.
3: The New York Times reports there are now more than 100 proposed data center moratoriums at the local, county, state, and national level.
0: Also nice.
3: And finally, despite the Trump administration's push to boost costly polluting coal and block cheap renewable energy, solar power in the United States has hit a new milestone. In May, for the first time ever, solar energy supplied more of the nation's electricity than coal. That's according to a new analysis by energy think tank Ember. Solar also became the third largest source of electricity in the U.S. in May, gaining ground on natural gas and nuclear energy. Globally, renewable energy expanded faster than electricity demand around the world, and the share of natural gas in the global electricity mix has fallen for the fifth straight year in a row.
0: Let the sun shine in. For much more on all of those stories and the ones we couldn't get to today, check out our website at greennews.bradblog.com. I'm Brad Friedman.
3: And I'm Desi Doyen.
0: And this has been your Green News Report. See, that wasn't so bad, was it?
3: Better than Ebola.
0: We just have to lower expectations at the top of the show, and then everything else is easy from there on in.
3: That's the trick.
0: That's the trick. Thank you very much, Desi Doyen. Thanks to our guest today, Nancy Altman of SocialSecurityWorks.org, and thanks to you for spending a portion of your day or night with us. It's always tremendously appreciated. 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If you like, I'm also on the social medias at TheBradBlog. And you can also find Desi there at
3: Green News Report.
0: Stop by and say hello.
3: Yes,
0: until
3: please.
0: We'll see it all of the above. Until we see you next time, I'm Brad Friedman. Good luck, world.

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2: Good morning. This is the Commonwealth Report, news for the public, not the powerful. Is this the most blatant corruption in American history? A Nobel Prize-winning economist looked at the latest on Donald Trump and said two words: my God. Paul Krugman, who won the Nobel in 2008, reacted to a New York Times report on the United States' deal with a mining company in Kazakhstan. The catch? Trump's sons, Don Jr. and Eric, plus Commerce Secretary Howard Lutnick's family, stand to cash in. Krugman called it horrifying. He said it's so blatant it resonates with ordinary people who are paying the price while the powerful enrich themselves. And here's the part that should chill you. Krugman says a scandal this size now hits every few weeks. He warned us not to treat it as normal because it isn't. When the president's family profits off his office, that's not governing. It's looting. Why would a peace board need immunity from prosecution? Please ask yourself that. Trump's so-called Board of Peace, the body that's set up to run Gaza, drafted a resolution to shield itself from prosecution. According to documents obtained by The Guardian, the four-page draft would shield board members, contractors, soldiers, and staff from any arrest, detention, or legal proceedings in Gaza. Trump, as chair, could waive that immunity by majority vote. The board includes Jared Kushner, Steve Witkoff, Susie Wiles, and Marco Rubio. Six lawyers reviewed it and couldn't say how anyone could be held accountable for example, shootings or civilian deaths. One expert said it looks like an attempt to exempt everyone from accountability. The board denies any binding framework exists, but people who want to do good in the open don't draft themselves a get-out-of-jail-free card first. We were warned, and now more than 1,300 are dead. That's the World Health Organization's chief doctor, Dr. Tedros, speaking as a brutal heat wave cooks Europe. More than 1,300 excess deaths since June 21st, tied to high temperatures. He called heat the silent killer and noted Europe is the fastest warming continent on Earth, heating twice as fast as the global average. About 150 million people are under extreme heat right now. Schools shut, power grids buckling. Tedros said that the once-a-generation heat wave is now nearly annual. And critics say it's time to turn the heat on the fossil fuel giants who caused this and paid none of the cost. Senator Bernie Sanders pointed straight at Trump, who calls climate change a hoax while gutting clean energy. People are dying. This is what the hoax looks like. Can a movement born in New York City speak to the whole country? Zoran Mamdani says yes. The New York City mayor is taking his progressive movement national after a slate of candidates he backed swept their Democratic primaries. Brad Lander, Claire Valdez, and Daraliza Avila Chevalier all won their primaries. Mamdani told ABC's This Week a Democratic Socialist can get elected anywhere in this country for any position. He says Americans coast to coast want leaders who put working families ahead of insiders, pointing to rents, grocery bills, and childcare costs that crush people everywhere, not just New York City. Not everyone's on board. Akeem Jeffries says Mamdani still has bridge building to do, and some Democrats insist it won't fly in swing districts. But when establishment candidates keep losing to people running on affordability, maybe the message isn't too far left. Maybe it's just true. Remember when they said pride couldn't happen in Hungary? Tens of thousands marched in Budapest this weekend, and it felt different. This was the 31st annual Budapest Pride, the first since Viktor Orban, the strongman who tried to ban it, got voted out in April. Marchers set off from the Opera House and crossed the Danube in 100-degree heat, waving rainbow flags. One woman on our third Pride said people seem happier now, that the tension is gone. Orban spent 16 years passing anti-gay laws and even amended the Hungarian constitution to outlaw the march. Last year, people defied the ban anyway, 350,000 strong, and that defiance, frankly, helped sink him. The new government hasn't repealed the old laws yet, but police protected the march this time. Here's the lesson. Authoritarians look unstoppable right up until the people stop them. Is the president of the United States a lying fool? His critics say yes, and this weekend he made their case for them. Trump posted that he toured Washington's monuments and that the criminally made algae in the Lincoln Memorial reflecting pool is, quote, gone. He blamed radical left animals for slashing the pool's lining and insisted everything's in perfect shape. Then he announced he's bulldozing a public golf course to build, in his words, one of the greatest courses in the world. This is the same man who days earlier told a crowd, you have to respect the president, or, quote, you're going to have a problem. Critics call that the threat of a wannabe dictator demanding respect he never gave Obama or Biden, both of whom he smeared for years. Respect in a democracy, though, is earned, not threatened. And you don't earn it by raging about pool algae while people die in the heat abroad. And that's the way it is today, Monday, June 29th, 2026. I'm Tom Hart. Change starts with you. You can be calling your Democratic or Republican representatives to let them know what you think by calling 202-224-3121. It's the Capitol Switchboard. It'll get you right through to them.

And so today, it's sort of a broader theme. We only lose if we forget what we're fighting for. We only lose if we forget what we're fighting for. As long as we can remember that we have all the tools that we need to build the country and the world that we want to live in. All power comes from the people. All wealth created by labor, the people. The people have all of the power, have all of the tools that we need to build the country and the world that we want to live in. It's all us. There's no one coming to save us. It's up to us. And although that could be terrifying, if you look at it from the right perspective, it is incredibly empowering because it means that our vision, collectively, the things that we want, education, great education for everybody without leaving people in horrible debt, the best healthcare in the world for every person in this country. You get sick, you get the care that you need. No copays, no deductibles. It's not just possible, it's easy. We just have to remember what we're fighting for. A secure retirement after working a lifetime. A diplomacy and peace-based foreign policy that builds unity around the globe so that we're not just minutes away on the doomsday clock from global annihilation. And a world filled with joy and whimsy and time for us to enjoy our time here. That's not too much to ask. That's not a Pollyanna-ish thing. That is entirely possible. And all we have to do is identify the problem. It is less than 1,000 billionaires in this country who are controlling all of the wealth, it seems, who are gaining all of the wealth that's created by labor. It's going into their pockets and not ours. And those are policy choices. We have the power. We create the wealth. We can change the policies. Identify the problems. Billionaires. And then fix the problems, billionaires. And it's simple. Have them pay their fair share. It makes no sense that the richest person in the world, Elon Musk or Jeff Bezos or any of those guys, are paying less in taxes than the workers who are actually producing the wealth that is accruing in their bank accounts. Simple. Social Security, oh, it's a crisis. No, it's not. Social Security is not a problem. It's a solution. What's the problem? Billionaires. They don't pay in on all of their income like the vast majority of us do. What's the solution? Have billionaires pay in at the same rate on all of their income, just like the rest of us do. And then not only do we not face a benefit cut of around 20% in 2032, we can expand benefits for everybody. The best healthcare in the world for every person in this country. Well, how can you afford it? We can't afford not to. When we do that, we save hundreds of billions of dollars a year by giving all people guaranteed high quality, the highest quality healthcare. We can pay for other things. Obviously, investing in education for the people in this country, that pays for itself. That is the wisest investment that we can make. I won't go into my favorite up there in my favorite, but definitely up there in my favorite. How about municipal services? How about roads and bridges and infrastructure that works for us and high-speed broadband in rural America? This is all possible. It's not a question of money. It's a question of political will. So all we have to do is remember that we have the power. Alone, we can be ignored. But when we stand together, we cannot be ignored. One voice can be ignored.
millions of people raising our voices together.

0: other cannot be ignored. And in fact, when we fight, we win. And I'll tell you what, I've been traveling around this country to every nook and cranny, standing in front of hospitals that are going to close because of the $1 trillion that was cut from Medicaid, hundreds of billions from the Affordable Care Act. And people are fighting. I've been standing in front of Social Security offices that have been gutted, that are ghost offices, and telling people, this is our money, we paid for it. People are fighting. And when we fight, we do win. And as in life, in all things, it's often two steps forward, one step back. It's often that things that are broken can't be fixed, but we can build new things, better things. And let's zoom in a little bit on the two steps forward, one step back. The Supreme Court, which is a fully corporate billionaire controlled court, had some rulings today, and one of them disastrous. So I'm doing the step back first. They ruled that the executive, that the president, can fire without cause independent agency heads, giving him more power to control the civil service and the apparatus of the state, and locating that in the executive, again, serving to unbalance. The Congress and the White House are co-equal branches of government. But the Supreme Court is saying, you know, we're going to give more power to the executive. It's going to have more power located in it. This is the same White House that is just driven by greed, malice, corruption, and incompetence. Hello, the reflecting pool. The guy drove his motorcade down the reflecting pool and then wonders why the paint is peeling. So that is terrible. But there was a narrow ruling on the Fed, that the independence of the Fed will stand right now. And that is, you know, a bit of a step forward. That is a useful step forward. And then what I think has been really coming up in a lot of calls, also the Supreme Court ruled against the Republicans' attempts to deny more people the ability to vote by restricting mail voting, vote by mail. And that is a step forward. So progress is not linear. Progress is oftentimes hard to even see in these moments of great adversity. But that's why the theme today is, as long as we don't despair, as long as we don't forget what we're fighting for, as long as we stay in this struggle together, we will win. That's my monologue. From now on, I'm going to be taking calls from you all day on the Tom Hartman program. I want to hear what you think about what's going on and how we can build this future together. My name is Alex Lawson. I'm filling in for Tom Hartman, and we'll be right back after this quick break.
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0: Here we go. Bill calling from New Jersey on XM. Bill, you're on the line.
1: Can I just mention one thing first? If we were to go to a other things I want to talk about that I had a question about was if we go to a system where it's one healthcare, what happens to the money that's been taken out of people's paychecks to pay for private insurance? Do they get that back and get a raise or what? The other thing is about this crazy nonsense about communism. As a matter of fact, we're being conservative because we want to go back to the way things were when we had civil rights and we had abortion rights. That's not communist. That's conserving. That's going back to what was traditional. So, you know, this nonsense with communism is ridiculous.
0: Bill, thank you so much for your call. So I think on the financing of a single payer Medicare for all system, you know, the levers of policy are literally limited only by what we can imagine. So immediately, the cost for individuals goes down dramatically in every estimate of a single payer system, switching to something that is like Medicare for all. Those are the ones we have the cost estimates on. We right now pay the highest prices in the world for the healthcare that we get that delivers the worst amongst all advanced economies. So collectively, the federal government, right, that saves hundreds of billions of dollars. And then individually and by family, we're talking about saving tens of thousands of dollars if we switch to the system. So it goes right into people's pockets. That's what happens. The only losers in this situation are the corporate insurers and the Wall Street private equity that actually controls them and backs them. Instead of our labor creating wealth that then we pay to these guys to deny us health care, we use our labor to build wealth, and we pay that into a system that then pays for health care to be guaranteed for everyone. No more denials. If you get sick, you get the care that you need. And again, this isn't like something that we just have to, you know, imagine. This exists all around the world. We're the only advanced economy that doesn't have this. So it's simple. And then on your second question, yeah, I think what you're seeing with all of the fear-mongering on, you know, Mayor Mamdani delivering child care and filling potholes and freezing the rent and otherwise accomplishing the things that he set out to do, it's just abject terror by the billionaire class that people are going to find out that, in fact, politicians using the power of the people standing behind them can, in fact, do good things. And that it is not this world that the billionaires paint where, oh, it's inevitable. You just have to deal with it. It's just the way things are. No, it's the way things we are allowing them to be right now. But we can change that. And right after this quick break, I'm going to be joined by my great friend, Nicole Sandler, to talk about just that. You're listening to the Tom Hartman Program, and we'll be right back.

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1: Here we go.
2: They banned the
1: back on the Tom Hartman program. And I'm really happy to be joined by one of the best thinkers out there on progressive politics and analysis on what's going on. And I want to talk to Nicole Sandler about the Supreme Court and what they talked about this morning. See if she agrees with two steps forward, one step back. But we only lose if we forget what we're fighting for. Nicole Sandler, host of the Nicole Sandler Show. Thank you for joining us on the Tom Hartman program.
3: That's my pleasure. Hey, Alex, how you doing?
1: Good. How are you?
3: Good. I'm surprisingly in a good mood after seeing what happened this morning. I was prepared for much worse.
1: And I think that the vote by mail decision is really important. I think the court is incredibly predictable by the fact that you can just say what is good for corporations is actually what's going to drive the rulings, which is why I think that maybe they also believe in democracy just a little bit, not a lot, but just a little bit. And I want to hear your opinion. Or do you think that the restricting voting is still in serving the corporate interest? Or do you think they're hearing the people on that?
3: Well, I think it's some of both. Look, they always have, you know, at least the majority of the court, unfortunately, has Trump in mind. I mean, he's the audience of one that for whatever reason they want to please. Look, he's a lame duck, and he is you know, his poll numbers are in the crapper. He's not doing well. I don't know why they're so insistent on helping him, unless it's a physical threat. You know, that always stays with me in some way. I think they are afraid of him, and for good reason. He's got 1,600 goons that he pardoned and has given them, you know, carte blanche to go and do his bidding, or what they think his bidding is. So there's that. But look, the fact that they said that they will take ballots that, you know, were postmarked before Election Day, as long as, you know, within a certain time frame, even if they arrived after Election Day, that's how it works with bills, isn't it? I mean, to single out voters and say we won't take your ballot if it, you know, as long as it was postmarked before, you know, midnight on Election Day, that might be the only instance in which they will not. Is that making sense? That they won't take it. And, you know, it's blatantly unfair.
1: And I think that we've seen now a lower court also say, look, the way that voting is handled is the states get to decide. We don't have a federal voting system in this country.
3: That's right.
1: And Donald Trump, much to his chagrin, as a caller pointed out, you know, when asked what him and Putin were talking about when they were in the back of the beast, when they met with no one else around, it was about voting. And it was Putin saying, you know, you got to get control of the voting. And so you see Donald Trump and the Republicans doing everything they can to get control of the voting. And what control means is they want to create a situation where only they can win, even when their poll numbers and everything they're doing are so unpopular that there's no way they could win in a fair and free election. So they're trying to cheat and make it an unfair and not free election.
3: Right. Well, that's what they do with everything. Donald Trump, and now he thinks he can just lie, and this is nothing new, lie with impunity about anything and everything and say, look, in the case of the vote by mail, he says we're the only, you know, the only country that does this. Well, no, that's the complete opposite. If you pull up the list and it's out there, you know, almost every industrialized nation does vote by mail, or at least a good, I'd say, majority of them. If they stopped it, we would be in the minority. It's like we'd be in among the group of industrialized nations that, oh, for instance, don't provide health care to its citizens. You know, they want to put us in that category with everything. They want to, you know, take us away from the company of our former allies. You know, Trump has isolated us so much that he's basically told our former friends, for pretty much most of our existence as a nation, we don't want you anymore. We'll side with these other people. You know, everything he's doing is ridiculous. And maybe I'm hoping that this court is starting to see, you know, we are going to continue as a nation once he's gone.
1: After Trump. Exactly.
3: Right. And we can't tear down everything.
1: Nicole, thank you so much for joining us on the Tom Hartman program. Tell our listeners where they can find you and listen to more of your analysis of what's going on.
3: NicoleSandler.com. And I come on immediately following Tom Hartman, following you today, Alex. It's so great to hear you in for Tom. NicoleSandler.com is the best place to get us. I'm on Substack as well. NicoleSandler.substack.com, and no paywall. So come on over and enjoy.
1: Nicole Sandler, thank you so much for joining us on the Tom Hartman program. I'm Alex Lawson filling in for Tom, and we will be right back after this break.
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Good morning. This is the Commonwealth Report. News for the public, not the powerful. Is this the most blatant corruption in American history? A Nobel Prize-winning economist looked at the latest on Donald Trump and said two words. My God. Paul Krugman, who won the Nobel in 2008, reacted to a New York Times report on the United States' deal with a mining company in Kazakhstan. The catch? Trump's sons, Don Jr. and Eric, plus Commerce Secretary Howard Lutnick's family, stand to cash in. Krugman called it horrifying. He said it's so blatant it resonates with ordinary people who are paying the price while the powerful enrich themselves. And here's the part that should chill you. Krugman says a scandal this size now hits every few weeks. He warned us not to treat it as normal because it isn't. When the president's family profits off his office, that's not governing. It's looting. Why would a peace board need immunity from prosecution? Please ask yourself that. Trump's so-called Board of Peace, the body that's set up to run Gaza, drafted a resolution to shield itself from prosecution. According to documents obtained by The Guardian, the four-page draft would shield board members, contractors, soldiers, and staff from any arrest, detention, or legal proceedings in Gaza. Trump, as chair, could waive that immunity by majority vote. Jared Kushner, Steve Witkoff, Susie Wiles, and Marco Rubio. Six lawyers reviewed it and couldn't say how anyone could be held accountable for example, shootings or civilian deaths. One expert said it looks like an attempt to exempt everyone from accountability. The board denies any binding framework exists, but people who want to do good in the open don't draft themselves a get-out-of-jail-free card first. We were warned, and now more than 1,300 are dead. That's the World Health Organization's chief doctor, Dr. Tedros, speaking as a brutal heat wave cooks Europe. More than 1,300 excess deaths since June 21st, tied to high temperatures. He called heat the silent killer and noted Europe is the fastest warming continent on Earth, heating twice as fast as the global average. About 150 million people are under extreme heat right now. Schools shut, power grids buckling. Tedros said that the once-a-generation heat wave is now nearly annual. And critics say it's time to turn the heat on the fossil fuel giants who caused this and pay none of the cost. Senator Bernie Sanders pointed straight at Trump, who calls climate change a hoax while gutting clean energy. People are dying. This is what the hoax looks like. Can a movement born in New York City speak to the whole country? Zoran Mamdani says yes. The New York City mayor is taking his progressive movement national after a slate of candidates he backed swept their Democratic primaries. Brad Lander, Claire Valdez, and Daraliza Avila Chevalier all won their primaries. Mamdani told ABC's This Week a Democratic Socialist can get elected anywhere in this country for any position. He says Americans coast to coast want leaders who put working families ahead of insiders, pointing to rents, grocery bills, and childcare costs that crush people everywhere, not just New York City. Not everyone's on board. Akeem Jeffries says Mamdani still has bridge building to do, and some Democrats insist it won't fly in swing districts. But when establishment candidates keep losing to people running on affordability, maybe the message isn't too far left. Maybe it's just true. Remember when they said pride couldn't happen in Hungary? Tens of thousands marched in Budapest this weekend, and it felt different. This was the 31st annual Budapest Pride, the first since Viktor Orban, the strongman who tried to ban it, got voted out in April. Marchers set off from the Opera House and crossed the Danube in 100-degree heat, waving rainbow flags. One woman on our third Pride said people seem happier now, that the tension is gone. Orban spent 16 years passing anti-gay laws and even amended the Hungarian constitution to outlaw the march. Last year, people defied the ban anyway, 350,000 strong, and that defiance, frankly, helped sink him. The new government hasn't repealed the old laws yet, but police protected the march this time. Here's the lesson. Authoritarians look unstoppable right up until the people stop them. Is the president of the United States a lying fool? His critics say yes, and this weekend he made their case for them. Trump posted that he toured Washington's monuments and that the criminally
criminally made algae in the Lincoln Memorial reflecting pool is, quote, gone. He blamed radical left animals for slashing the pool's lining and insisted everything's in perfect shape. Then he announced he's bulldozing a public golf course to build, in his words, one of the greatest courses in the world. This is the same man who days earlier told a crowd, you have to respect the president, or, quote, you're going to have a problem. Critics call that the threat of a wannabe dictator demanding respect he never gave Obama or Biden, both of whom he smeared for years. Respect in a democracy, though, is earned, not threatened. And you don't earn it by raging about pool algae while people die in the heat abroad. And that's the way it is today, Monday, June 29th, 2026. I'm Tom Hart. Change starts with you. You can be calling your Democratic or Republican representatives to let them know what you think by calling 202-224-3121. It's the Capitol Switchboard. It'll get you right through to them.

0: 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Or that after the show we send out Sue's Stack, a list of every topic I've discussed along with clickable hot links to every source of information I've shared with you on the air? 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Check it out. The Tom Hartman Program. I'm Alex Lawson, filling in for Tom, going right to the phones to Grant, listening on KBCS in Washington. Grant, you're on the line.
1: I just want to say agriculture is our culture, and what we feed ourselves is what we grow, and what we grow, may it be ideas or plants, we share with others. That you plant something and you're proud of it, you share it with your neighbors, you plant something and you don't have great ideas on what's causing it not to grow, you go and ask your neighbors. We're all part of one big global society.
0: Grant, thank you so much. I couldn't agree more that creating that community, creating that understanding that we're all in it together, understanding that unlike what Elon Musk says, empathy or our ability to see ourselves in others is our superpower as a species. That is what has allowed humanity to create civilization, and that is what allows humanity to perfect our civilization and create in this country a more perfect union. It's up to us to do that, and what the tech broligarchs and Wall Street and all of the billions of dollars and trillions of dollars spent over decades and decades of propaganda to atomize us, to make us feel alone. It's not an accident. It's a top-down plan that is aimed at making us feel powerless, because when we are in community, it is impossible to ignore our own power. So, yes, Grant, thanks so much for calling in. I'm going to go to Dave, also in Washington, watching on XM.
2: Yeah, hi, Alex. I just have a question. Why won't anybody answer the big elephant in the room on Medicare? Is that people don't put in applications for Medicare. The doctors do. That's the ones who do the fraud. So why aren't they going after Rick Scott? Why aren't they going after all these people that defrauded Medicare? Why are they going after the people for Medicare? I don't understand it. The people have nothing to do with it. They just pay into it, and then the doctor prescribes it. So what's going on?
0: Dave, I agree with you. The answer, though, I think you know. I think you do understand. The billionaires don't care about the people. So the billionaires don't want to point the finger at their own henchmen like Rick Scott, who is guilty of the largest, was found guilty of the largest Medicare fraud, I believe, still in the nation's history. They only are interested in one thing, the destruction of Medicare. They're interested in the destruction of the great society programs that LBJ put into place as doing his part to create a more perfect union, building on the New Deal and FDR. And I think, remembering the story of LBJ, a very imperfect person who was thrust into a place that he dreamed of his entire life, but thrust in there under circumstances that he said he wished he would give everything to not sit in that seat. But then he took that moment and he realized that where we were as a people was building a new path forward at the time. And it was not from a place of ease It was not puppies and rainbows as far as the eye can see. The reason we created Medicare was because corporate insurance would not insure people over the age of 65. The reason we created Medicaid was because corporate insurance would not serve the people who needed health care but did not have the resources to pay or were extremely aged. And, you know, that's the dual eligible comes a little bit later. But the point is, across it all is the same story. The reason we see the things that we see happening is because the billionaires want that to happen. And the billionaires are always going to point the finger at the people and be like, yeah, you are the problem, right? Oh, the reason that that this happened is because of you. It's a huge tactic of theirs to shift blame and make the American people feel like it's our fault. And it is not. It is no one's fault that they need to get health care. Everyone is just one illness or injury away from being in desperate, dire need of getting health care. The people are not the problem. The billionaires are the problem. So with all things, Medicare is the same. The problem are the billionaires. So the solution is in fixing the problem. Billionaires. We have billionaires pay their fair share, and we can create a system that works for everybody. In fact, building that system saves us money because we're getting ripped off so hard. I'm going to sneak another one in here. Ziggy on Free Speech TV calling from New York. You're on the line.
3: Hi, Alex. You know, when we fight, we win. So what I want to do is tell you about my episodes with Medicare. I've been on Medicare for 10 years now. And when I first went on Medicare, I got that booklet, and I couldn't figure out which alphabet number I wanted to go with. So the first year, I went without any Medigap or anything else, and I tracked my costs, and I compared it to what it cost, and I found out that I saved money by just being on Medicare by itself over all the plans. And I've done that for the last 10 years, and I can tell you every year I save money. And I think Medicare itself, the original Medicare, is the best plan that you or anyone can have. And I also want to mention about the donut hole. I think that the insurance companies use the donut hole idea to scare people that very rarely do I get charged 20% of a fee. Typically right now what's happening is I receive a $34.83 charge whenever I have a visit. So, you know, it's just the system, the original system is the best, and they're just screwing it up on us. What do you think?
0: Ziggy, I have to disagree with you a bit because I am a policy wonk who looks at the numbers all day long. The original Medicare system is the best, but unfortunately that 20% is real. And in the case of a chronic or emergent, in the case of a large medical bill, that can be 20% of an astronomical number that can bankrupt somebody. And so there's two things. Medigap plus traditional Medicare is the best health care that you can get in this country right now. Usually it's Plan G for good is the Medigap. And at the same time, we shouldn't need a Medigap policy. We shouldn't need to buy a policy from the exact billionaires who drilled the hole in traditional Medicare so that they could sell a product to fill that hole that they drilled. That's the problem, is over and over again, we find the billionaire class creates problems in order to profit from systems that work. So they want to wreck systems that work so they can rob them. Ziggy, I want to urge you get in touch with me at socialsecurityworks.org. You can find my contact info on there. I can get you some analysis. And, you know, everybody has to make their own decision about their health and well-being, and it should be made based on facts. But I will also say, in this country that we have, you can oftentimes figure out what people are who are rich are being told. So you like get what financial advisors tell rich people to do when it comes to healthcare. And they say the same thing time and again. avoid Medicare Advantage like the plague, because that is in all cases going to leave you susceptible to catastrophic outcomes. And take traditional Medicare with the best Medigap policy that you can afford. And that is the best health care available to the vast majority of people in this country. I want to go to Patrick on YouTube calling from West Virginia. Patrick.
4: Hey, Alex, how are you today?
0: Pretty good. We only got about a minute here. Yes, sir.
4: Okay, my question for you, and I wish I could have talked to Nicole earlier, but my question is, what are we going to do when the Republican Party that is in power in the House, the Senate, and the White House, what are we going to do when they throw the middle finger in the air and say, this is for your Constitution? I know when we're going to kick their butt in November, but what happens when they just flat out refuse to walk away?
0: So I think Tom has said it very well in the interstitials in the when he's saying authoritarianism looks unbeatable right up until it's beaten. So the Trump White House has been actively ignoring the Constitution, and then the Congress has abdicated their duty to serve as a check and balance. But the ultimate check and balance on all power is the people, where power comes from. So when they abuse power, it is incumbent on us to use our power, where it comes from, to change the system, fix the system, and build a more perfect union.
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0: Here we go, back on the Tom Hartman program, taking your calls. So give us a call. I want to hear from you. We're going to Ronnie, listening on XM in Tennessee. Ronnie, you're on the line.
1: Yes. My question is, why don't they keep throwing it up in Trump's face if it's illegal to vote? Why does he always vote by mail?
0: I think you know the answer to that question, Ronnie, because he is not interested in the legal aspect of this. He is interested in one thing and one thing only, the power aspect of this. So hypocrisy does not exist in the billionaire Republican mind. They only care about one thing, power. And so they are shameless. So trying to use shame to motivate them will never work because they are shameless in their shamefulness. And that is something that we can't wait for billionaires to say, okay, that's enough, because they never will. The people have to serve as that ultimate check on all power, remembering that all power comes from us, and we have to demand a system that makes sure that our vote counts, just like Donald Trump's vote counts. He's just one person in this country, not better, just equal to everyone else. And it is in our power. We have all the tools we need to ensure that that's the case. And the people serve as the ultimate check on all power. Adele on WCPT, the great WCPT, calling from Illinois. You're on the line.
2: Hello. Hello, Alex. Can I be heard?
0: Yes.
2: Thank you, Alex. I just want to say thank you. Thank you. For all you do, I'm a fan of Social Security Works, and I want to ask you a serious question. You're so professorial. So many people love you sitting in for Tom Hartman. Are you thinking, or would you be open to having a show of your own? Of course, not to supersede our beloved Tom, but I was just wondering about that. I've learned so much from you. Thank you.
0: Adele, thank you so much for your call for that that great praise. Tom and I know each other primarily because I am the co-owner of a radio station in Washington, D.C. We Act Radio, with my business partner, Kimon Freeman, who has joined me on this show multiple times. And we have a bunch of shows. I also run Social Security Works, and I very much am dedicated to that work. I love doing this. I definitely do. No one knows what the future holds. But if you can't tell, I do love talking. But I will also say that my pen is quite mighty. And I got my master's in policy to work on creating policies that become laws, like Medicare drug price negotiation. It took me a decade of work to do that. And my pen is not out of ink yet. And so I will continue to do everything that I can to get the word out. And I believe just fundamentally in the need for a media revolution to get the truth out. And I also will continue to do everything I can at Social Security Works to push these policies, like expanding Social Security and expanding Medicare to cover everyone and increasing the minimum wage and all of these other policies that are so necessary and in line with the original intent of the New Deal. And as long as I am able, I will do everything that I can. So Adele, thank you so much for your call and for that great praise. And we will be right back with more on the Tom Hartman program.

0: Hey, thanks so much for sharing our program and for reaching out to our stations and sponsors and letting them know that you're listening. It really means a lot to us.
1: Here we go with more of your calls on the Tom Hartman program, going right to Dan on the great WCPT. Dan, calling from Illinois. You're on the line.
2: Yeah, hi, Alex. Yeah, I'm just calling from Chicago. Just wanted to mention that, you know, I try to take a levity point over here, a humorous point about life and so forth. And Father's Day just was over. My father's been dead for 20 years. But I just happen to remember talking to him when I was a kid and I was working at the newspaper office. And it was a crazy gig, you know. And I told him, I said, what is this about, man? These people are making big money, and I'm sitting here doing this gig, and I can hardly make it home after the job and so forth. I mean, is this going to continue like this? Is my life going to continue like this, where I'm working so hard, you know, just to try to make, you know, a few bucks, and they're collecting this big money, you know? And he just looked at me like and said, "Well, grow up." I guess that's the way it is.
1: Well, Dan, I want to tell you, I'm not going to disagree with your father that we do need to grow up and we need to look at the world with clear eyes. But I will disagree with the idea that that's just the way it is. It's just the way we are allowing it to be right now. That's where we are. This is a world that we have created, and we are allowing it to exist in its current setup. And so when we find, and you can, this is not me, this is history. And I talked about this at length last week, talking about what history can show us for the future. What history shows us is that when we find that the government, that our country is not serving the people, then we can change our government. We can change our society, because we don't work for the government. We don't work for the politicians. They work for us. They work for us. The power comes from us. And so the way things are is the way we allow them to be right now. But we have to remember what we're fighting for, the vision of what we're fighting for. And although it only happens rarely, when that progress is made, it is like a thunderclap, and it seemingly comes from nowhere, but it doesn't come from nowhere. It comes from the collective action and wisdom and drive of everybody who came before us. And look at what we've done. We've built a more and more and more perfect union as time goes on. It's not a straight path. It's not linear. There will be steps back. There always are, which is why, as part of an intergenerational struggle, we have to just dedicate ourselves to understanding that we play our part. We play our part. And that is the key. We do what we can to build the better society, the better country, the better world. And we take time to enjoy the good parts of the world that we live in right now as well. Joy is the most potent anti-fascism out there. It's the reminder of what we can do as humanity that's great. Art, music, expression, community, that's the key. That's what we have to hold on to. Family, remember that freedom and liberty, these are ideas that humans came up with. Democracy, these are human-created ideas, and that's because when we come together, we can create things that are much bigger and better than we can alone. So it's not the way things are forever. It's the way things are right now. But we build the future. We decide what comes next. Mike on XM, you're on the line.
3: Hey, I appreciate that optimism, Alex. I hope I don't want to bring you down or not. And you may wish Tom was taking this call, because I just want to say something. And please understand, it's basically coming from the fact that I've lived in Florida for 40 years. You are right. The billionaires, and you forgot to mention the trillionaire now, who are financing the Republican Party. That's never happened before. And that's after 10 years of fascism in America. I haven't had a representative with my views for 27 years in this state. Not a local one, not a county one, not a state governor. And so forgive my pessimism, but I want to hear once in a while from somebody who doesn't just blame the billionaires who are supporting this destruction, but the American people. I want to talk about these people. We're talking about, I would say, 150 million people we're up against. That's 75 million Trumpers and about another 80 million non-voters. I don't talk to Trump voters anymore. I cut them out of my life. So as far as the people having the power, the people who voted for this and ignored the billionaires are also part of the problem. So Mike, is there ever going to come a time that it gets worse, that we're going to have to make a decision and say we're keeping our Constitution and we're going to start dividing this up? Because it could get worse before it gets better. And I just want to hear once in a while from somebody saying, well, we're not going to let that happen. And it's can't be at the ballot box. You know what I mean? So forgive my pessimism.
1: I appreciate you, and I won't call it pessimism. Look around. It's realism, right? And I will also share a somewhat grim thing. I am a dark optimist. I am a dark optimist. I don't believe that the future is promised to us in a better form. I believe that it is never too late, because it can always get worse. That's where I find my optimism. And so because it's never too late, that's why I continue in the struggle, because I know it might get better if we put our minds to it, but it can always get worse. So the only thing we can't do is forget what we're fighting for and give up. 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
5: While the production of my lowdown commentaries is high-tech, I confess that I'm antiquated. I still write each piece in longhand, applying my ballpoint to paper. This has caused bewildered glances from some who see me scribbling away in local coffee shops and bars. Recently, one fellow sidled up and whispered, "Watch out. If they see you doing this, they'll haul you off to the Smithsonian." But we handwriters might not be as obsolete as the key tappers assume. A fast-spreading grassroots movement is calling for schools to re-emphasize the value of writing and printing by hand instead of being wholly dependent on machines. Already, 24 states, as varied as Mississippi and California, now require public schools to teach cursive writing in 3rd through 5th grades. This squares with new understanding of how brains absorb information. While keyboards are faster, the slower, more tactile act of handwriting creates longer-lasting comprehension of letters and better retention of the thoughts they convey. Neuroscientists find that rote keystrokes on a computer require little mental engagement, while physically drawing out words and ideas takes coordination of multiple areas of the brain to focus memory, eyes, and fingers on creating a written product. Just writing this piece conjured up a fond remembrance of my early childhood, sitting on the floor of our home learning to draw the ABCs, both print and cursive, on those line practice pads. It was both an artistic exercise and the development of a foundational tool for a life of learning. This is Jim Hightower saying, yes, computer literacy is an indispensable element of today's childhood curriculum, but so is the richer development of human thinking through putting pen to paper. So let's do both.

Good morning. This is the Commonwealth Report. News for the public, not the powerful. Is this the most blatant corruption in American history? A Nobel Prize-winning economist looked at the latest on Donald Trump and said two words. My God. Paul Krugman, who won the Nobel in 2008, reacted to a New York Times report on the United States' deal with a mining company in Kazakhstan. The catch? Trump's sons, Don Jr. and Eric, plus Commerce Secretary Howard Lutnick's family, stand to cash in. Krugman called it horrifying. He said it's so blatant it resonates with ordinary people who are paying the price while the powerful enrich themselves. And here's the part that should chill you. Krugman says a scandal this size now hits every few weeks. He warned us not to treat it as normal because it isn't. When the president's family profits off his office, that's not governing. It's looting. Why would a peace board need immunity from prosecution? Please ask yourself that. Trump's so-called Board of Peace, the body that's set up to run Gaza, drafted a resolution to shield itself from prosecution. According to documents obtained by The Guardian, the four-page draft would shield board members, contractors, soldiers, and staff from any arrest, detention, or legal proceedings in Gaza. Trump, as chair, could waive that immunity by majority vote. The board includes Jared Kushner, Steve Witkoff, Susie Wiles, and Marco Rubio. Six lawyers reviewed it and couldn't say how anyone could be held accountable for example, shootings or civilian deaths. One expert said it looks like an attempt to exempt everyone from accountability. The board denies any binding framework exists, but people who want to do good in the open don't draft themselves a get-out-of-jail-free card first. We were warned, and now more than 1,300 are dead. That's the World Health Organization's chief doctor, Dr. Tedros, speaking as a brutal heat wave cooks Europe. More than 1,300 excess deaths since June 21st, tied to high temperatures. He called heat the silent killer and noted Europe is the fastest warming continent on Earth, heating twice as fast as the global average. About 150 million people are under extreme heat right now. Schools shut, power grids buckling. Tedros said that the once-a-generation heat wave is now nearly annual. And critics say it's time to turn the heat on the fossil fuel giants who caused this and pay none of the cost. Senator Bernie Sanders pointed straight at Trump, who calls climate change a hoax while gutting clean energy. People are dying. This is what the hoax looks like. Can a movement born in New York City speak to the whole country? Zoran Mamdani says yes. The New York City mayor is taking his progressive movement national after a slate of candidates he backed swept their Democratic primaries. Brad Lander, Claire Valdez, and Daraliza Avila Chevalier all won their primaries. Mamdani told ABC's This Week a Democratic Socialist can get elected anywhere in this country for any position. He says Americans coast to coast want leaders who put working families ahead of insiders, pointing to rents, grocery bills, and childcare costs that crush people everywhere, not just New York City. Not everyone's on board. Akeem Jeffries says Mamdani still has bridge building to do, and some Democrats insist it won't fly in swing districts. But when establishment candidates keep losing to people running on affordability, maybe the message isn't too far left. Maybe it's just true. Remember when they said pride couldn't happen in Hungary? Tens of thousands marched in Budapest this weekend, and it felt different. This was the 31st annual Budapest Pride, the first since Viktor Orban, the strongman who tried to ban it, got voted out in April. Marchers set off from the Opera House and crossed the Danube in 100-degree heat, waving rainbow flags. One woman on our third Pride said people seem happier now, that the tension is gone. Orban spent 16 years passing anti-gay laws and even amended the Hungarian constitution to outlaw the march. Last year, people defied the ban anyway, 350,000 strong, and that defiance, frankly, helped sink him. The new government hasn't repealed the old laws yet, but police protected the march this time. Here's the lesson. Authoritarians look unstoppable right up until the people stop them. Is the president of the United States a lying fool? His critics say yes, and this weekend he made their case for them. Trump posted that he toured Washington's monuments and that the criminally made algae in the Lincoln Memorial reflecting pool is, quote, gone.
He blamed radical left animals for slashing the pool's lining and insisted everything's in perfect shape. Then he announced he's bulldozing a public golf course to build, in his words, one of the greatest courses in the world. This is the same man who days earlier told a crowd, you have to respect the president, or, quote, you're going to have a problem. Critics call that the threat of a wannabe dictator demanding respect he never gave Obama or Biden, both of whom he smeared for years. Respect in a democracy, though, is earned, not threatened. And you don't earn it by raging about pool algae while people die in the heat abroad. And that's the way it is today, Monday, June 29th, 2026. I'm Tom Hart. Change starts with you. You can be calling your Democratic or Republican representatives to let them know what you think by calling 202-224-3121. It's the Capitol switchboard. It'll get you right through to them.

0: This is the Tom Hartman Program.
1: This is the Tom Hartman Program. I'm Alex Lawson, sitting in for Tom. And the last caller before we went out called from Florida and expressed some pessimism, he said. And I was like, no, I think, you know, look around. It's fine. It's realism. Things are bleak right now. We're in a time of great adversity. But we only lose when we forget what we're fighting for. And in times of great adversity, that's where solidarity can grow. And oftentimes in the times of

0: axiomatic truth that when we come together, when the people stand together, we will always win. Noelle D'Amico from the Workers' Circle, welcome to the Tom Hartman program.
1: Alex, it's so good to be with you. And you said it exactly. We, the people, are the bulwark for our democracy. And the good news that I'm bringing right now to anybody who is feeling despair, and there's a lot to feel upset about, right? But the good news is that, guess what? Last week, we, the people, shut down Alligator Alcatraz.
0: Alligator Alcatraz, which was in Florida. So I hope that our caller can find some joy and some hope in the fact that even in these bleak times of adversity, we can fight great evil. And when we do, we can win. And some things that are broken can't be fixed, but we can always build something new. And oftentimes it will be better. So, Noelle, tell us about Alligator Alcatraz. I think everyone knows about this infamous, I would say, torture center. I mean, the idea of what they're doing is to create an environment that's so terrible that people will sign papers and do anything to get out of there. Tell us a little bit about Alligator Alcatraz and your organizing to shut it down.
1: Alligator Alcatraz was built in a matter of a week in protected land in the Florida Everglades by Governor Ron DeSantis and the Trump administration. Alligator Alcatraz was named by Florida's attorney general very deliberately as an act of terror. The name is cruel, and the name worked, frankly, but it worked also in another way. People all across the nation were disgusted and horrified by what was being built. So what was built in the Florida Everglades? A tent camp where men were kept, 32 to a cage, overflowing toilets, food ridden with maggots, denial of medical care and medicine, shackling repeatedly, solitary confinement, which included a torture box. So, Alex, you're right. It is torturous. And in that torture box, which was documented by Amnesty International, a 2x2 box into which people would be shackled, wrist to waist to ankles, put into this box, pushed out into the hot Florida weather, rain or shine, without mosquito protection, without food, without water, without the ability to relieve themselves. Their bottom ankle shackle would be staked into the ground, and they would be left there 6, 8, 10 hours. I want you to imagine being crouched over for that amount of time, unable to move. That's just one example of torture at Alligator Alcatraz. And in fact, the box that was used there is similar to boxes that are used at Guantanamo. Alligator Alcatraz is not a typical detention center. And we know how horrible conditions are in typical detention centers. For goodness sake, the people who are detained in Delaney, in Adelanto, have been on hunger strike, right? For so many abuses going on. And since the Trump administration came back into power, more than 48 people have died in regular detention centers. So they are obscene, horrible, cruel, human rights abusing places. However, Alligator Alcatraz was something new. It was built on a 287G agreement with the state, which put the state in charge, so to speak. This is the subject of a lawsuit of what went on at Alligator Alcatraz. The state built this camp very rapidly. It then contracted out a lot of sweetheart deals to MAGA donors who may or may not have had any experience in what they were contracting for. So there was a lot of money being made. And then the abuses began. First, the human rights abuses I just mentioned, but also the abuse of due process. unlike other detention centers, even until

0: the day it closed, lawyers had to make an appointment 24 hours in advance before showing up. That's not the case in other places. When Alligator Alcatraz opened, people who were detained there essentially were in a black site. They were not registered on the ICE detainee locator, making them impossible to find for their attorneys or their loved ones. No visitation is permitted inside Alligator Alcatraz, so families watch and wait in anguish to find out how their loved ones are doing. And the answer is they treated people with contempt, with cruelty, and it was unmitigated from July 2nd when it opened until the day it closed last Friday.
1: Last Friday is the day that we celebrate as the beginning of a process of accountability that will not end until all of those who took part in creating an American torture center to perpetrate harm on the people in this country and to terrorize everyone are held to account. Because one thing that we've learned is that if you don't hold evil to account, it will come back again and again and again. But history also shows us that we can hold evil to account, that when we see clearly, when the scales fall from our eyes and we see clearly what's going on, standing together, the people can hold evil to account. Talk about the organizing that led to the closure of Alligator Alcatraz, please.
0: Absolutely. The organizing that led to the closure of Alligator Alcatraz was organizing of ordinary people by ordinary people. We didn't have any fancy lawmakers or lawyers down there, just regular folks. In July, the worker circle got a few people that I knew that lived in South Florida on a Zoom call. And I said, I'd like us to start weekly vigils down at Alligator Alcatraz. And you can imagine, I mean, for folks who don't know where it was in the Everglades, the nearest population centers are Miami and Naples, each of them at least an hour and a half one-way drive. Okay, so it's really out there. So there's mosquitoes, there's alligators, there's everything out there. There are also people who live in the Everglades, namely the Miccosukee people, the Red Earth Nation, and they welcomed us to come. And so we started vigils on August the 3rd, 2025. And as
1: Noelle,
0: we were
1: stick
0: out-
1: with us through this really quick break and just come back with us to keep this conversation going on the Tom Hartman program, because we're going to talk about how you closed it and what comes next. You're listening to the Tom Hartman program. We'll be right back after this quick break.
2: This is the Tom Hartman program.

0: We're back talking about a great victory, which is still just the starter gun on a continuing struggle for justice that we will not ever let up on. Noelle, continue telling us about organizing to close Alligator Alcatraz, please.
1: Absolutely. So we got there, down there, and we began to hold freedom vigils beginning August the 3rd, 2025. And the groups that supported these on the ground included civic organizations, faith groups, immigrant groups, veterans groups, students. And we were out there consecutive weeks, 47 consecutive weeks, anywhere from 100 to 300 people in the heart of the Everglades, 47 weeks. What were we doing? We were shining a light on these abuses that this administration and Florida's administration wanted shrouded in darkness. We were building relationships. First and foremost, this vigil was about saying to anybody who was detained, any family member in anguish, anyone who is afraid, you are not alone. We will fight this together. And that's what we did. And from these vigils, which are truly a human rights strategy for building relationships, building power, and then they serve as a springboard. So the springboard was this. We brought family members whose loved ones were detained to testify up at the Kristi Noem hearing at the Senate Judiciary Committee in March. Our testimony on the record led to a Senate investigation by Senators Durbin and Ossoff into the use of tortured alligator Alcatraz. What else did this generate? Incredible people power. People began writing, calling their law makers at all levels. They wrote op-eds. They wrote letters to the editor. They talked to their neighbors. What's the third thing that this vigil generated? It generated a sense of pluralism. This is a wide, wide range of groups that were out there and individuals. We had Republicans out there. We had Democrats out there. We had water voters. Florida people know what I'm talking about. We had independents out there. We had people under the banner of our constitutional rights and common human decency. And we kept at it until we made this center politically toxic, so toxic that it couldn't withstand the heat, so to speak. Now, the next steps on this, of course, is that people didn't just vanish from Alligator Alcatraz, although some have. We're still looking for many people who were in that detention center, were deported or disappeared. We don't know where they are now. But these people who were in there at the end have been transferred or deported. And so it's very important. This is not the end, not by any means. But what it is a decisive victory in an ongoing battle. A decisive victory in an ongoing battle. So now one thing that Alligator Alcatraz catalyzed were freedom vigils across the country. And the Worker Circle is working with community-based groups all across the country to raise up freedom vigils. There's one going on in Leavenworth, Kansas. There's one in Pompano Beach at Broward Transitional Center. There's one at the Processing Center in Chantilly, Virginia. They're all across the country, and people can go to freedomvigils.org to find out where they are or start one in their own community.
0: Noelle, thank you so much. Thank you so much for everything that you've done and reminding people of the axiomatic truth that all power comes from the people. And when we stand together, we can defeat even the greatest of evils. Thank you so much for joining us here.
1: You're so very welcome.
2: 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Get reporting with a backbone at the Commonwealth Report. 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
0: Democracy does belong to all of us because it is a human idea that we created. It does not stand apart from us. And all the power that we have, we can wield towards the good. And Noelle is such a shining example, along with everyone, 47 weeks out there in the Everglades demanding justice. And justice was served in one instance a decisive victory that is the starter pistol on a longer struggle of accountability and justice that we will never yield on. We will never yield, because if we do, we will allow that evil back into our lives in an even greater form. So not only are we going to celebrate the closure of Alligator Alcatraz, we are going to shut down these detention torture centers around the country. We are going to abolish ICE. We are going to ensure that Stephen Miller and his ilk are held to the highest account, be that The Hague or whether we do it domestically. But this is what we can do when we work together, is we can fight back and we can win. So I want to go to the phones. Jerry, Free Speech TV, calling from California. You're on the line.
3: Yes, I wanted to speak to the Declaration of Independence that we're going to celebrate, and use the actual words that Jefferson used in it. All men are endowed by their Creator with inherent and inalienable rights, not certain. Why would your Creator only give you certain rights that can't be taken away? Anyway, and the civics lesson is that, and his principles of government, the first inaugural, and his first annual message about immigration. It's not a real hard civics lesson to learn, and you can get it right off your phone.
0: Thank you so much, Jerry, for that. Okay. And we have long on this program, while I've been guest hosting, been talking about what we can learn from history, as imperfect as it is. And don't get me wrong, Thomas Jefferson, very, very, very imperfect person. And yet we can build on that imperfection to create a more and more and more perfect union, because these ideas were not his. They were not his alone by any stretch of the imagination. George Mason wrote most of the words prior, and they were standing on the shoulders of the Enlightenment, who were standing on the shoulders of many, including ancient philosophers and thinkers before them. Because humanity is capable of even greater good than we are of evil. And good feels good. Remember that. When you do good, it feels good. That's a guiding principle of what can drive us to see that when we do good, we feel good. So let's build on the 250th anniversary. It doesn't mean that what has come before is what we're locked into. It actually means that we can't rest on our laurels. The laurels are rotten at the moment. We have to build anew. The next 250 have to be a declaration of interdependence, a recognition that community, that is what brings us together, and that these ideas that humans have come up with, freedom, liberty, democracy, these are human ideas that we need to protect, that we need to fight, to defend and expand. So, Jerry, thank you for that history lesson. And hopefully what we take from it is that we all do our part to ensure that the next 250 years are better than the previous 250 years. Not perfect. We might not ever get to perfect. We will not ever get to perfect, but what we can get to is more perfect, more and more perfect. Rob, Free Speech TV from Arizona, you're on the line.
4: Yes, thanks, Alex. Doing a great job. Hey, I just wanted to point out, you know, you're talking about the billionaire class, and I think we need to refocus and put at the tip of the spear all the finances and money, big money, going into our system. And in order to do that, we need to all speak with one voice. I believe in everything you're saying about the community, but we all have to start off by saying, look, we all demand that a constitutional amendment is made that makes money not free speech, you know, and corporations are not people. Because until we change that, we're not going to get rid of all the financial inhuman predators that are controlling this government right now. And, you know, we all have to start with that message and then move on to the topics that we have. But I don't think anything's going to really truly change on a big scale until that money is gone. And so we really all need to focus in on that and make sure that when you have a candidate running, that question is asked. Are you for a constitutional change? And we got to hold them accountable to that. It's because that's a long haul. Changing the Constitution isn't going to happen overnight, but we should make that the first thing out of our mouths when we talk to any of our politicians and elected officials.
0: Rob, thank you so much for the call. And that Constitution, as imperfect as it is, it can be perfected. And that's the most perfect part of the Constitution, is that written into it is a process to make it better and more perfect. And that includes the absolute necessity of getting money out of our politics. Corporations are not people, my friend. Corporations are not people. They are a legal entity that we have given, we, the people who have the power, have allowed to accrue way too much power. The Supreme Court, who ruled that corporations are people, that is a human construct that we have allowed to accrue too much power, that is perpetrating these violences like Alligator Alcatraz onto us. And so when we as a nation, as a people, are faced with a situation where the government is no longer working for the people, it is our duty, it is incumbent on us to change those systems that we built to create a more perfect union that represents the people and not money, not the billionaires. But we can and we must. And so I look forward to taking more of your calls on the Tom Hartman program. We'll be right back.
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Good morning. This is the Commonwealth Report. News for the public, not the powerful. Is this the most blatant corruption in American history? A Nobel Prize winning economist looked at the latest on Donald Trump and said two words. My God. Paul Krugman, who won the Nobel in 2008, reacted to a New York Times report on the United States' deal with a mining company in Kazakhstan. The catch? Trump's sons, Don Jr. and Eric, plus Commerce Secretary Howard Lutnick's family, stand to cash in. Krugman called it horrifying. He said it's so blatant it resonates with ordinary people who are paying the price while the powerful enrich themselves. And here's the part that should chill you. Krugman says a scandal this size now hits every few weeks. He warned us not to treat it as normal because it isn't. When the president's family profits off his office, that's not governing. It's looting. Why would a peace board need immunity from prosecution? Please ask yourself that. Trump's so-called Board of Peace, the body to set up to run Gaza, drafted a resolution to shield itself from prosecution. According to documents obtained by The Guardian, the four-page draft would shield board members, contractors, soldiers, and staff from any arrest, detention, or legal proceedings in Gaza. Trump, as chair, could waive that immunity by majority vote. The board includes Jared Kushner, Steve Witkoff, Susie Wiles, and Marco Rubio. Six lawyers reviewed it and couldn't say how anyone could be held accountable for example, shootings or civilian deaths. One expert said it looks like an attempt to exempt everyone from accountability. The board denies any binding framework exists, but people who want to do good in the open don't draft themselves a get out of jail free card first. We were warned, and now more than 1,300 are dead. That's the World Health Organization's chief doctor, Dr. Tedros, speaking as a brutal heat wave cooks Europe. More than 1,300 excess deaths since June 21st, tied to high temperatures. He called heat the silent killer and noted Europe is the fastest warming continent on Earth, heating twice as fast as the global average. About 150 million people are under extreme heat right now. Schools shut, power grids buckling. Tedros said that the once-a-generation heat wave is now nearly annual. And critics say it's time to turn the heat on the fossil fuel giants who caused this and pay none of the cost. Senator Bernie Sanders pointed straight at Trump, who calls climate change a hoax while gutting clean energy. People are dying. This is what the hoax looks like. Can a movement born in New York City speak to the whole country? Zoran Mamdani says yes. The New York City mayor is taking his progressive movement national after a slate of candidates he backed swept their Democratic primaries. Brad Lander, Claire Valdez, and Daraliza Avila Chevalier all won their primaries. Mamdani told ABC's This Week a Democratic Socialist can get elected anywhere in this country for any position. He says Americans coast to coast want leaders who put working families ahead of insiders, pointing to rents, grocery bills, and childcare costs that crush people everywhere, not just New York City. Not everyone's on board. Akeem Jeffries says Mamdani still has bridge building to do, and some Democrats insist it won't fly in swing districts. But when establishment candidates keep losing to people running on affordability, maybe the message isn't too far left. Maybe it's just true. Remember when they said pride couldn't happen in Hungary? Tens of thousands marched in Budapest this weekend, and it felt different. This was the 31st annual Budapest Pride, the first since Viktor Orban, the strongman who tried to ban it, got voted out in April. Marchers set off from the Opera House and crossed the Danube in 100-degree heat, waving rainbow flags. One woman on our third Pride said people seem happier now, that the tension is gone. Orban spent 16 years passing anti-gay laws and even amended the Hungarian constitution to outlaw the march. Last year, people defied the ban anyway, 350,000 strong, and that defiance, frankly, helped sink him. The new government hasn't repealed the old laws yet, but police protected the march this time. Here's the lesson. Authoritarians look unstoppable right up until the people stop them. Is the president of the United States a lying fool? His critics say yes, and this weekend he made their case for them. Trump posted that he toured Washington's monuments and that the criminally made algae in the Lincoln Memorial reflecting pool is, quote, gone.
He blamed radical left animals for slashing the pool's lining and insisted everything's in perfect shape. Then he announced he's bulldozing a public golf course to build, in his words, one of the greatest courses in the world. This is the same man who days earlier told a crowd, you have to respect the president, or, quote, you're going to have a problem. Critics call that the threat of a wannabe dictator demanding respect he never gave Obama or Biden, both of whom he smeared for years. Respect in a democracy, though, is earned, not threatened. And you don't earn it by raging about pool algae while people die in the heat abroad. And that's the way it is today, Monday, June 29th, 2026. I'm Tom Hart. Change starts with you. You can be calling your Democratic or Republican representatives to let them know what you think by calling 202-224-3121. It's the Capitol Switchboard. It'll get you right through to them.

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1: We're back on the Tom Hartman program, going right to the phones. Linda, you are on the line. Linda, watching on YouTube.
2: Well, I'm not today, but thank you. Thank you. And thank you for, you know, sharing all your knowledge on Social Security and Medicare with us. It's really helpful.
1: Thank you.
2: I thought I would relay my experience with Medicare. And I'm soon to be 80, and thank you. I'm soon to be 80 and only on Social Security. So for the first 11 years of my Medicare, I was living in Mexico where you couldn't use Medicare, so I opted out of it knowing I'd have a penalty of 10% per year forever. So what that means is, well, finally, I never thought I could afford it, Medicare. So, I mean, the Part B. So I finally signed up about 3 years ago because, you know, getting old. And I still don't use it because I don't want to pay the 20%. Can't really afford that. And, you know, I've been hoping for the last 15 years that we'd go to single payer before I died. It would be very nice. And, you know, they tried to put me on the drug part, but I said, no, I don't want that. I don't have prescriptions. And, you know, because I would be penalized for that, too. And, you know, it's all these years, I've just hoped that, you know, somehow I'd be able to use my Social Security. I've been to the doctor once on emergency X-ray. And that was at a clinic where I was on a 50% sliding scale. So anyway, there's another example of how it is out here.
1: Linda, thank you for sharing your story. And my sympathies, empathy are just with everybody who is struggling in the teeth of this system, which is not a healthcare system. It's a wealth extraction system. Medicare is the best part of the system, but the billionaires are working and have worked to get their fingers on that as well. And so they drilled a hole into Medicare saying, oh, yeah, well, people have to have skin in the game. All that means is that they have a hole that they can sell insurance product into. The same companies that deny and delay care through people's working lives and employer-sponsored care or in privatized Medicare, they've got their clutches on traditional Medicare. And it is true that what we need to do is just focus on getting to a guaranteed health care for everybody so that when you get sick or injured or need care, you get the care that you need, full stop. And all of the inequities that exist in the current system, we have allowed to exist, so we can stop allowing them to exist. We can create a system that is better for everyone in this country. And in the case of healthcare, it's so easy that it saves money. It saves us money when we switch to a guaranteed healthcare for everyone system. And so, Linda, I will pledge everything I have to fighting for that system so that you can see it with me and we can celebrate together when we create a system that works for the people and not for the powerful and the rich only. And Linda, I know that we can do it. And I will be looking to my left at the people who got us here together, got us there. And I will be celebrating with you when we finally put an end to the cruel system that makes money off of people's health. That is not a system that we can allow to exist any further. I want to take another call. I want to go to Tom, listening on AM 950, calling from Minnesota. Tom, you're on the line.
3: Hi. Hey, as fortunate as we are on the recent Supreme Court ruling about states being allowed to count votes that arrive after Election Day, as long as they've been postmarked before. But recently, almost anticipating this decision, the post office said that a postmark won't occur when mail is arrived at the post office, but now when they process it, allowing kind of discretionary slow walking on blue zip codes if they wanted to. That's just how I see the, you know, it kind of playing out. But that's all I wanted to say.
1: Tom, thank you so much for your call and for that warning. That is a reminder that just like the people have to do our part and continue to engage in the struggle to build a more perfect union and a system that works for us, remember that our ops, our opponents, are always working to maintain the status quo or even make it work for them even better. So we have to be fighting on all fronts at the same time. We can never rest on our laurels. And when we raise our voices, we have to do so in such numbers and with such volume that they cannot ignore us. And the example of Viktor Orban's autocracy going down in Hungary, this is Viktor Orban, who J.D. Vance and Donald Trump have looked up to as the voice of authoritarian takeover in Europe. He was thrown out on his ear, and it's not a perfect situation, but he was thrown out on his ear because of ordinary people standing up in overwhelming numbers and swamping his systems that he'd put in place to ensure his power forever. The authoritarians look unstoppable right up until the people stop them. So we have to remain vigilant. We have to understand that they are sophisticated and will play sophisticated games to silence our votes. And we have to fight back on all of them. Thank you for the call so much. I'm going to go to another Tom listening on the Tom Hartman app. Tom calling from Pennsylvania. You are on the line.
4: Yeah. Hello, Alex. Thanks for taking the call. But I just want to preface myself. Yeah, I live in Pennsylvania. I'm one of the swing voters in Pennsylvania. I would be considered skilled union. I ran trains, passenger and freight and commuter for 38 years and retired as a union rep after 24 of them. And my job was to do economics analysis. And my problem with all of these plans that the progressives are putting out is that they have all these plans and they say what all these benefits are going to be. But I realize one thing, that everything the government does affects the middle class, people like me. And we are still 53% of the voting population. And number two, if you can say things, but if you don't put the numbers out there so we can see them, the actual numbers, we're not going to really buy into it. What's a $24 an hour minimum wage going to do to us with inflation? What is, Medicare for All 2025 actually going to cost? My thing is, what you need to do is take all of your programs and then figure out how you're going to pay for it, how much and how, and who you're going to tax, and put everything in there and give it to three neutral, nonpartisan, large, competent accounting firms. Let's cost this platform out. And if this can be done without hurting the middle class, you will have my support. If it can't be done, it will be very tough to get our support, and you might have to modify it. But we see no numbers. All we hear are these promises. Now, personally, I think raising the minimum wage to $24 an hour, like some of the progressives want, will be devastating to the middle class in terms of push-pull inflation. And that middle class, that the Medicare for All 2025, the way it's written, going to cause huge delays. But I don't know. I want to see somebody count it out. Why in 8 years haven't we had this thing counted out with real numbers so we can see it?
1: 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We do have the numbers. The numbers are absolutely out there. Every piece of legislation is scored by the CBO, so you can look at it. You don't have to trust me. You don't have to trust anyone. You can Google CBO Medicare for All. 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You can look at even conservative estimates on Medicare for All and find time and time again that Medicare for All saves money. It saves money because we pay the highest prices in the world. And the idea of the minimum wage going up, we've heard from economists, we heard from industry economists for years that when the minimum wage would go up, you know, it would have devastating effects on employment, that jobs would go down. But then We don't have to wonder on what happens, because we've seen it. We've seen what happens when we raise the minimum wage, and what happens is people's wages go up. And when their wages go up, they spend more money in the local economy. The middle and working class, when money is in their pockets, they don't send it to offshore accounts. They spend it in their neighborhoods. And so, Tom, I agree with you that we need to base our decisions on facts and not on the propaganda that is beamed into our heads every day through the corporate media. Remember, the billionaires own the corporate media. So that's why there's this idea that we can't afford these good things that would be beneficial to the middle class and the working class. We need to get the truth, and it is there. We have the numbers. My contact info is on socialsecurityworks.org. Tom, if you want to email me, I'll send you all the studies. 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I'm Alex Lawson filling in, and we will be right back.
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0: We are back on the Tom Hartman program, going right to the phones. Michael, listening on XM, calling from New York. You are on the line.
1: Hey, Alex. How are you doing? There's a couple of things I need to bring up. One of which is pop calling the kettle black times two. And this is in reference to Trump and MAGA. They want to keep saying that Democrats are trying to weaponize the government. That's not true, because who is the one that is using the DOJ to not prosecute criminals, but as retribution towards its critics who took legal action, rightful legal action against him for his criminal activity? You know, it's Donald Trump.
0: You know the answer, Michael. You know the answer.
1: Yeah.
0: It's them. Every accusation is a confession.
1: Yep, exactly. Exactly. Or as I put it, they're the ones committing the atrocities and falsely pointing the fingers at us. The same thing with rigging the election. You know, it wasn't Democrats that was calling state-by-state governors to give me some 1,800 votes, you know, come on. No, that was Trump doing that. And then you have people like Elon Musk with his satellite crap, you know, interfering as well. Back in 2016, it was Russia. And all Trump kept saying, it's a hoax, it's a hoax, it's a Democratic hoax. But then he keeps saying the elections are rigged, they're rigged against him. No, it ain't rigged against him, it's rigged against us by him. Let's get that part straight. And I got to tell you something. I'm a bit pleased with some of the rulings that have come down from the Supreme Court. And mainly was 5-4 with Roberts and Kavanaugh joining the liberal justices. Now, I had my infusion earlier this morning, you know, for chemotherapy. Yes, I'm fighting cancer, but I'm determined to win.
0: Yes.
1: All right. The thing is that there was a legal analyst on. He says that he was pleased, but he was shocked at some of the way the rulings went down in terms of who favored and who dissented, because some of these issues are in plain text in the law and the Constitution that he felt it should have been a 9-0 if this Supreme Court was really serious about maintaining the laws and Constitution.
0: But Michael, then, I agree with you completely, but unfortunately, we know, you and I know, that these Supreme Court justices are not interested in the law or the plain text of the Constitution. All they're interested in is power, and they are part of the billionaire class. They have been systematically trained to be part of a takeover of the government by the billionaire class so that this country serves the billionaires and everyone else is left to scramble for scraps that fall off their table. But the optimism is that we created all of these institutions, we the people. And so we the people can change all of these institutions. And when it comes to their restriction of voting access, what we've seen time and time again is that as long as the people rise up in numbers sufficient to not be ignored, they can't cheat fast enough to keep our voices silent. So what we need is the scales to fall from people's eyes and the truth to get out there. That's why this program is so important. And when the people understand what's being done to us, we will fight back and we will win.

0: 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It really means a lot to us.
1: Back on the Tom Hartman program, going right to the phones, try to take as many as possible. Bill, listening on the great WCPT, calling from Oregon. Bill, you're on the line.
2: Yeah, so, you know, the federal government is the creation of 50 sovereign states. The federal government's function is to represent the interests and the will of the 50 states. So it only took me a moment or two to research the fact that not one state formally requested that mail-in ballots be challenged. Not one. Not one state formally requested that we have an act called the SAVE Act restricting voting. Not one. So my question is, who is the federal government working for? Because I tell you who it's not working for, not working for us. I'd love someone to answer that question. Nobody asked for this. Why are we getting this? By the way, it's one man. It's Donald Trump. Donald Trump thinks he gets to ask for any laws or any changes that he wants. Anyway, you get where I'm going. There's no basis for any of the crap that's going on right now.
1: And I knew that you knew the answer to your own question, Bill, so thank you for calling in. And that is the answer, that what we're up against is a slow but fast. It's quite remarkable how fast the authoritarian erosion and destruction of our democratic institutions has happened. And it looks like we are working for the government, and the government is working for the billionaires, but the government is just an expression of the people's power. So once we understand in sufficient numbers, and I'll tell you, I've been around the country, that understanding is there. We've seen it in election after election, that people are not buying what Donald Trump is selling, that people are not buying what Stephen Miller is selling, that people do not want their votes not to be counted. And we just have to continue in this struggle and push and push and push, keep getting the truth out there. Why are we seeing what we're seeing? The billionaires and their avatar in Donald Trump, who is one of their own now. And how did he become one of their own? Corruption. He's using the government to make himself rich, because he believes that if he can become part of this billionaire class, and he has, then he can retain power forever. But the overreach is also a historical fact. Look at it time and time again. The billionaires take everything. They leave nothing for the people. And then in those moments of greatest adversity, when it seems like the future is the bleakest that it could ever be, those are the moments when we dig deep, find that solidarity, find that faith within ourselves, of ourselves, that we can do better than what we've got right now, and we can make the change that we need, because all power comes from the people. All wealth is created by labor, by the people. Thank you so much for your call. I'm going to go to David, KPFK, listening on KPFK from California.
3: Thank you, Alex. I have two questions. Recently, I came to information that members of Congress do not participate in Social Security and Medicare. Is that true? And secondly, what are your thoughts about various organizations that solicit senior citizens for money to fight for Social Security and Medicare, such as Max Richmond's National Committee to Preserve Social Security and Medicare?
1: So the first question you asked, the answer is no. Members of Congress do pay into the system. They have access to more, but they are not exempted from Social Security. And to the second question, I think that you have to use a discerning eye when it comes to solicitations of seniors for organizations that fight for seniors. The National Committee to Preserve and Protect Social Security and Medicare, I'm out here with them, standing shoulder to shoulder with them, fighting for Social Security, fighting for Medicare. But you have to do your own research, not in the way the MAGA says. You have to look at the facts and see who is actually fighting for people, who's doing the work. And be careful, because there are an inordinate amount of solicitations coming in to seniors every day, and the majority of them are scams. If you want to go to socialsecurityworks.org, it's my organization. We fight every day for Social Security and Medicare. My contact info is on there. You can send me any questions if you want to know about the function and truth of different organizations who are soliciting money. I want to rush to get one more call in. David, thank you so much for your call. John, also listening on the great KPFK, calling from California.
4: Hi, Alex. Thanks for taking my call. My question is, out in California, we have a, it's under Medicare Advantage, but it was started in 1977 by 12 seniors. It's called SCAN. And what I like about it, from what I understand, it's nonprofit. And I wanted to know what your thoughts were on a nonprofit that's been kind of swept up into Medicare Advantage.
1: It's a great question, John, and it has a somewhat complicated answer. So everybody's personal health decisions need to be made by them, but they need to be based on the facts. And so the fact is that in our really terrible healthcare system, which isn't a healthcare system, it's a wealth extraction system, there are players who are better than others, right? There are players like United Health, which is a death star of delays and denials. So it's a pretty low bar to be better than them. But the key is, when we're building things forward, we don't want to get the best in this system, which is the worst in the advanced economies. We want to aim at the best healthcare in the world, and that's a single-payer Medicare for all system. To be honest, there are many ways of guaranteeing healthcare. The goal just has to be to guarantee healthcare so that you get sick, you get the care that you need. Medicare for all is one path that we have a lot of data and paper on, and we can implement that system. And that will be better than any nonprofit system operating in so-called Medicare Advantage. And also, I said this to a previous caller, look at what wealth advisors advise rich people on. The best health care possible for Medicare-age people is traditional Medicare with the best Medigap supplement you can afford. We need to get rid of the need for supplemental insurance and level the playing field between traditional Medicare and Medicare Advantage. But we need to also always remember what we're fighting for: guaranteed health care for everyone in this country.
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6: Years ago, when I announced that I was leaving my job as editor of the Texas Observer to run for political office, I had to admit that going into politics is the only downward career move one can take from journalism. But being both a journalist and a politician does hone one's ability to detect the smell of BS. And we Americans are presently getting a noxious blast of that stench from our warmongering Department of Defense. The vast trillion-dollar Pentagon is the ultimate Big Brother bureaucracy, literally empowered to compel thousands of Americans to die in foolish military misadventures cooked up by political partisans and profiteering corporate contractors. That's why it's so alarming that Trump's Project 2025 autocrats are now rushing to slam an iron door of censorship on reporters trying to inform us commoners about the militaristic schemes and corporate fraud that comes from inside this government fortress. In the name of defending freedom, Trump's palace guards are banning media outlets that displease His Royal Highness. Also, Pretty Boy Pete, Trump's made-for-TV Pentagon honcho, has even decreed that reporters must be tightly monitored by military escorts while doing interviews, reviewing documents, and otherwise exercising the essential constitutional rights of our nation's free press. The good news is that rather than kowtowing to the autocrats, dozens of media organizations have told Pete to stuff it, choosing to do old-school outsider digging into this insider war machine. This is Jim Hightower saying, meanwhile, the Project 2025 authoritarians hail their clampdown on free press rights by touting their, quote, fresh relationship with what they call their new Pentagon press corps. Right, it's their partisan press corps, not ours.

Good morning. This is the Commonwealth Report, news for the public, not the powerful. Is this the most blatant corruption in American history? A Nobel Prize winning economist looked at the latest on Donald Trump and said two words. My God. Paul Krugman, who won the Nobel in 2008, reacted to a New York Times report on the United States' deal with a mining company in Kazakhstan. The catch? Trump's sons, Don Jr. and Eric, plus Commerce Secretary Howard Lutnick's family, stand to cash in. Krugman called it horrifying. He said it's so blatant it resonates with ordinary people who are paying the price while the powerful enrich themselves. And here's the part that should chill you. Krugman says a scandal this size now hits every few weeks. He warned us not to treat it as normal because it isn't. When the president's family profits off his office, that's not governing. It's looting. Why would a peace board need immunity from prosecution? Please ask yourself that. Trump's so-called Board of Peace, the body to set up to run Gaza, drafted a resolution to shield itself from prosecution. According to documents obtained by The Guardian, the four-page draft would shield board members, contractors, soldiers, and staff from any arrest, detention, or legal proceedings in Gaza. Trump, as chair, could waive that immunity by majority vote. The board includes Jared Kushner, Steve Witkoff, Susie Wiles, and Marco Rubio. Six lawyers reviewed it and couldn't say how anyone could be held accountable for example, shootings or civilian deaths. One expert said it looks like an attempt to exempt everyone from accountability. The board denies any binding framework exists, but people who want to do good in the open don't draft themselves a get-out-of-jail-free card first. We were warned, and now more than 1,300 are dead. That's the World Health Organization's chief doctor, Dr. Tedros, speaking as a brutal heat wave cooks Europe. More than 1,300 excess deaths since June 21st, tied to high temperatures. He called heat the silent killer and noted Europe is the fastest warming continent on Earth, heating twice as fast as the global average. About 150 million people are under extreme heat right now. Schools shut, power grids buckling. Tedros said that the once-a-generation heat wave is now nearly annual. And critics say it's time to turn the heat on the fossil fuel giants who caused this and pay none of the cost. Senator Bernie Sanders pointed straight at Trump, who calls climate change a hoax while gutting clean energy. People are dying. This is what the hoax looks like. Can a movement born in New York City speak to the whole country? Zoran Mamdani says yes. The New York City mayor is taking his progressive movement national after a slate of candidates he backed swept their Democratic primaries. Brad Lander, Claire Valdez, and Daraliza Avila Chevalier all won their primaries. Mamdani told ABC's This Week a Democratic Socialist can get elected anywhere in this country for any position. He says Americans coast to coast want leaders who put working families ahead of insiders, pointing to rents, grocery bills, and childcare costs that crush people everywhere, not just New York City. Not everyone's on board. Akeem Jeffries says Mamdani still has bridge building to do, and some Democrats insist it won't fly in swing districts. But when establishment candidates keep losing to people running on affordability, maybe the message isn't too far left. Maybe it's just true. Remember when they said pride couldn't happen in Hungary? Tens of thousands marched in Budapest this weekend, and it felt different. This was the 31st annual Budapest Pride, the first since Viktor Orban, the strongman who tried to ban it, got voted out in April. Marchers set off from the Opera House and crossed the Danube in 100-degree heat, waving rainbow flags. One woman on our third Pride said people seem happier now, that the tension is gone. Orban spent 16 years passing anti-gay laws and even amended the Hungarian constitution to outlaw the march. Last year, people defied the ban anyway, 350,000 strong, and that defiance, frankly, helped sink him. The new government hasn't repealed the old laws yet, but police protected the march this time. Here's the lesson. Authoritarians look unstoppable right up until the people stop them. Is the president of the United States a lying fool? His critics say yes, and this weekend he made their case for them. Trump posted that he toured Washington's monuments and that the criminally made algae in the Lincoln Memorial reflecting pool is, quote, gone.
He blamed radical left animals for slashing the pool's lining and insisted everything's in perfect shape. Then he announced he's bulldozing a public golf course to build, in his words, one of the greatest courses in the world. This is the same man who days earlier told a crowd, you have to respect the president, or, quote, you're going to have a problem. Critics call that the threat of a wannabe dictator demanding respect he never gave Obama or Biden, both of whom he smeared for years. Respect in a democracy, though, is earned, not threatened. And you don't earn it by raging about pool algae while people die in the heat abroad. And that's the way it is today, Monday, June 29th, 2026. I'm Tom Hart. Change starts with you. You can be calling your Democratic or Republican representatives to let them know what you think by calling 202-224-3121. It's the Capitol Switchboard. It'll get you right through to them.

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1: This is the Tom Hartman Program, and I'm Alex Lawson, filling in for Tom. It's been a great 2 hours, and it's going to be a great final hour here, kicking off with one of the most important thinkers of our time, a rock for me as well, Richard R.J. Eskow. But I want to set the stage for our discussion. Richard and I have known each other for a really long time. And so I want you to hear what I've been saying this whole week, which is that the people have all the tools that we need to build the society, the country, and the world that we want. All power rests with the people, and we've seen it time and time and time again. All wealth is created by labor, which is the people. We have all the tools that we need to change systems that are not working for us. And all of those systems that are not working for us are created by people. There is nothing that is not created by people. The ideas that we fight for, liberty, equality, freedom, democracy, all of those are human ideas that they're

0: that world that we want to live in. So, Richard, with that very small introduction, Richard R.J. Eskow, welcome to the Tom Hartman Program.
1: Good to be here and preach, brother.
0: So what do you think about things that are happening right now? I had an amazing organizer who helped close Alligator Alcatraz, right? A torture center that was built right. with our money in our name, closed on Friday. That's the starter pistol for a long struggle for accountability and justice. But taking and building on that, in these moments of great adversity, how do you find the hope to keep on fighting and stay in the struggle as you are?
1: Well, there are a couple things that really motivate me. One is I have this sincere, genuine feeling that those of us living now, here and now, in this society, in this time, are honored by history. We have been honored with the privilege of living at a moment when what we do matters. Not only matters to the people around us, not only matters to the world we live in, but for future generations as well. What we do now is going to shape the future of humanity. So I think we should all take that as an honor and a privilege to live at such a time and to exercise our rights at such a time. And one of my sort of operating mantras or whatever for our principles that I'm going by these days is the idea that we've let our technological imaginations go way out ahead of our social imaginations. So we don't really think we use the brain power of humanity, or at least of Western humanity, to think of new stupid apps or whatever, using this incredible technology we've been given, or we think about financial, quote unquote, innovations that are actually exploitation, all of which I consider to be technical cleverness. But our social imaginations, rethinking our social institutions, reimagining our social institutions, looking to the past for inspiration, looking to the future for inspiration. We've lost that and we're starting to get it back. We need to grab those green shoots and nurture them and grow them. So I'm really glad that you talked to that activist. I think people trying to bring democracy and labor rights into the workplace, they're part of it. I think people trying to stop this militarization and fascistization of our society and our country and our world are part of it. And I think there are a million new thoughts to be thought, a million new movements to start, and we're here to do it. All we lack is the imagination. I'm always quoting the poet Deanne de Prima, who said, the only war that really matters is a war for the imagination. No one can fight it for you, and no one can fight it but you. Stop genocide in Gaza? Well, we have to imagine we can do it. And even though we haven't yet, we've made enormous strides in changing public perception around that issue. Now we have to fix our eyes on other goals as well, stopping this runaway military budget, creating a social safety net that's worthy of the people we aspire to be, and on and on and on. It begins with imagination and grows through courage. That's my short answer.
0: I love that. I want to quote someone who I know you'll know, and this quote I think is super important. I actually have it as a piece of art hanging on my wall. It's from Primo Levi, and he says, every age has its own fascism. And it's a part of a terrible truth, but it is also very important and enlightening and can fill us with hope when you see it from the right perspective. This struggle that we find ourselves in is not ours alone. This struggle that we find ourselves in is actually part of a millennia-long struggle between those who would make a society and make society work just for the benefit of the few versus those who have seen that, in fact, the people are where everything comes from. And so we build a society that works for the people, for the many.

0: And in every generation, there's going to be a struggle. Now, in our time, as you said, we seem to be in an inflection point as a heat wave just descends across this country and the catastrophe of global climate change hits us in the face, along with all the other daily horrors that we have to witness. We have to have our imagination not be constrained by the daily horrors or the idea that things can never change. And that's why I think that art and music and culture is so important in fostering that imagination and creating the environment that allows us to think much, much bigger and creates that social intelligence and understanding that everything we imagine we can build, we might not be here to see it because it is an intergenerational struggle, but the struggle will continue. And so what we do is our part while we have the torch to carry.
1: Oh, absolutely. I think about how language shapes thought a lot. And I think about how for a long time, the quote unquote left perimeter of the discourse was, well, we have to level the playing field. A, who said it was a game, right? And then and we have to help people compete for the jobs of the future. Well, who said it was a competition? This million-year-long human war between, you know, the competitive impulse and the mirror neurons in our brains, between the desire to compete and the desire to cooperate, we need to reinvigorate the desire to cooperate. I love the phrase you use, social imagination, and I think it's a matter of, you know, how can we get together and solve a problem as a community, as a national community, as a global community?
0: Richard, stick with us through this short break and come back on the other side.
1: Okay. All right.
0: We'll be right back after this quick break.
2: This is the Tom Hartman Program.

0: We're back with the one and only Richard R.J. Eskow talking about social imagination. Richard, continue on your thoughts.
1: Well, I think it's a matter of, as I was saying, collective inspiration as well. I wrote a piece called The Purpose-Driven Society, and it was based on a book by the Baptist pastor Rick Warren, who I won't tell the story, but corresponded with me at one point. But he had a book called The Purpose-Driven Life. And the whole idea of the book was, this is how you find meaning and purpose. You'll remember, Alex, that when you and I would meet at WeWork, the only people who wore the T-shirts that said, do what you love, were the cleaning staff, who had no choice in the matter. It's do what we love. It's do what we need. It's do what we can. And the idea behind the purpose-driven life essay, or society essay, was just to say, we figure these things out together. What can we do for each other? How can we act collectively? And we're seeing more and more of that. Now we're seeing it in our politics. We're seeing it in our organizing. We're seeing it in labor rights movements that are coming up from the bottom. And we're seeing it internationally. You know, we saw a year or two ago what may have been the largest strike in history, which was the farmers in India, some 240 million farmers striking. So we have this undercurrent. You know, I feel, yes, Primo Levi is right. Every generation has its fascism, and that is the human assignment. Part of the human assignment we're given, right, is that we're always going to have this impulse among us. But our assignment, from whom is a matter of debate, but our assignment is to pull together, to find that sense of community. There's a book called A Paradise Built in Hell or something, the premise of which is that communities like Bhopal that in India that suffered terrible disasters, people find meaning in their lives, not going out and doing what they love, but doing what their neighbors and their community needs. And to me, that is where we're at right now. You talked about the heat wave coming in, about we're going to see more and more climate change problems, pandemic. We lost more than 1 million people in this country alone. Everybody's forgotten. It's a bizarre kind of amnesia. But you know, it's not that we're going to avoid these problems any more than we're going to avoid the white nationalist or supremacist or fascist impulse, but we can overcome. That's why I say we can look to history for ways that it's been dealt with in the past successfully, or maybe not successfully yet, but maybe we can build on it. The English Civil War is a fascinating episode of history. The populist movement of the 19th century in this country is a fascinating history. Japanese peasant revolts, also fascinating. I'll stop here.
0: Richard R.J. Eskow, thank you so much for joining us on the Tom Hartman program. The assignment that we have is faced with this same evil that we're up against, the same impulse of humanity to just worry about ourselves. The antidote is always solidarity. Every age has its fascism. Every age has its solidarity. Let's find our purpose there.

0: Tired of spin and billionaire-backed news? 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
1: We are back. Man, it's always great to talk to Richard, and I hope that you will check out all of his writing and his show, The Zero Hour, and just what an incredible thinker and leader and analyst. So let's go right to the phones. Mike in Wisconsin, watching on Free Speech TV. Mike, you're on the line.
2: Thanks for taking my call, Alex. My question is on Medicare Advantage versus Original Medicare. My parents were on Original Medicare. They both died around 85. When they were in their 80s, their premiums were like $350 to $400 a month each. I'm 69. I've been on Medicare Advantage for 4 years. And the reason why is because I'm on four medications, prescriptions. So I'm on Medicare Advantage right now, although I did my own research and wanted to go on Original Medicare. And from my parents' experience, being their executor of their will, they are always complaining to me that Original Medicare does not have any prescription plan, eye vision, hearing, or dental. That's why there's so many people who are retiring right now, 10,000 a day. A lot of them are going on Medicare Advantage plans because they're told and they're doing their research and they're finding out that they're getting more bang for their dollar with an Advantage plan. Right now, I'm on an Advantage plan, but I want Original Medicare. I don't want to pay deductibles and out-of-pockets all the time. But when is the government going to add dental? I'm talking like, you know, you would get at work, a couple grand a year for dental for things and stuff. When are they going to add Original Medicare, hearing, eye vision, and prescription so that you can go on Original Medicare and get all that? Because when my mom was 85, she died at 87, she was on 8 prescriptions and she had no prescription plan because everything was out of pocket then. Because all you're going to get with Original Medicare is, you know, Part A and Part B. You know, you got to buy all that stuff extra. So I want Original Medicare, but when are we going to fix that?
1: It's a great question, Mike. And, you know, everybody has to make their own decision about their health and the path to take forward. But I do think that in doing your own research, if you Google Medicare Advantage excess mortality or Medicare Advantage excess morbidity, that is death and harm, you'll find all of the research shows that Medicare Advantage does work well for people who don't need it, people who aren't actually accessing the system. And the moment that they do access the system, that's when the barriers to care start coming in. And that's where the cost analysis really flips completely to traditional Medicare. But all the points.
3: Just because you drop a letter off at a post office doesn't mean that your letter will or your letter will be postmarked that day. It goes to a clearinghouse, and it could take anywhere from a day to a week for that to get postmarked. Here's the really important thing. If you have a mail-in ballot, you take it into the post office, they will hand cancel it, and that postmark is effective right when you drop that thing off. But you have to do it in person.
1: Yes, Steve, that's such an important harm reduction message to get out there, that we can actually get the postmark in the post office and ensure that all of our votes are counted. Of course, that is an extra hurdle that they have put up in front of people. So we need to have the facts and these harm reduction strategies. We also need to ensure that we continue the fight and in all of the avenues, legal and people in the street, to fight against these attempts to limit people's ability to make their lawful votes count. So, Steve, thank you so much for your call. I'm going to go to John, also listening on Free Speech TV. John, you're on the line.
4: Paul. Hello. What does Oregon, Washington, and California have in common with Louisiana, Mississippi, and Arkansas? Nothing. My point is, we're dealing with chiseling a conscious with areas, the CSA, that no matter what, they will not vote Democratic. They're going to be very racist, and they're going to be very loyal to the MAGA crowd. So the whole thing, I know the DNC, they've almost written off the South. And I could understand that because every election going on, it overwhelmingly, from Virginia to Texas, it's like 3-1 voting for MAGA. And I, you know, I bet you dollars and donuts, those 1,600 people that were, you know, what do you call it, pardoned by Trump, are mostly all Southern sympathetic people. So how do you chisel a conscience with some people that really are proud of their culture, the bars and the stars, you know, singing Dixie all the time? I mean, it's like you have a third of the nation that's schizophrenic.
1: John,
4: you know, you're dealing with culture that's 160 years old.
1: John, I definitely take your point. I also want to point out, though, that the states of the old Confederacy also have millions of people whose voices would join with those who are pushing for a better future for themselves and for everybody. The power structure is definitely still, you know, directly from the old Confederacy, because the assassination of Lincoln happened in order to ensure that the old Southern slave-owning aristocrats maintained their power. And that continues to this day. You see it in the government. But I resist the urge to cast everybody who lives in these states as part of that power structure, because I've traveled all over this country, and I know that working people, when they are given the facts, they are able to make a decision that is in line with the working people in Oregon or Washington or California or elsewhere. You named Virginia. Virginia is, you know, the heart of the old Confederacy, and yet consistently votes to elect Democrats, because we have to remember the words of the

0: late, great Michael Brooks, who said, sympathy for the conned, none for the con men. So, yes, we are at a up. It's an upward, uphill battle to get connected with people in places that have been forcibly disconnected from the truth. But we can't give up on the millions and millions of people who live in these states who are struggling under the rule of these Southern aristocrats. And we have seen, you know, you look at North Carolina, and it's starting to change. We have to continue. I'm not saying that I disagree with you. I'm not saying that, you know, you're not right in your analysis of the millions of people who are just totally wrong. But I think the number of people is much smaller. You know, they say, oh, 50% of the country. It's not 50% of the country at all. Look at the polling data. Donald Trump is absolutely under the gutter in terms of approval. So we have to build on that, and we can. And we can't give up on anybody. We do have to be strategic in how we go after our power and building our power. I'm going to go to Brian, also from the great state of Minnesota, listening on XM. Brian, you're on the line.
1: Thank you. You wanted to hear from somebody that's working and fighting for Social Security. Patriotic Chickens is a website. I would encourage you to check it out.
0: We're just patriotic. What was it?
1: Funded. Patriotic Chickens.
0: Patriotic Chickens. Got it.
1: All right. We put out 32 billboards before the last election saying protect Medicare and Social Security, vote for Democrats. Our banner this year says pass the Social Security Expansion Act. If you listen to the Democratic candidates and or incumbents, you wouldn't know there's anything wrong with the Social Security system because nobody wants to talk about it. We have given over 40 presentations at town hall meetings throughout Minnesota. I've got four coming up in 2 weeks, and everybody wants to know about the Social Security, what's going to happen, and the people that are in office or running for office do not want
0: to. Brian, you're starting to break up, but I am so happy to meet you over the air. I'm going to follow up and try to get in contact. My contact info is on our website at socialsecurityworks.org. It's also alawson@socialsecurityworks.org. Send me an email. I'd love to connect Social Security Works with your organization, Patriotic Chickens, I believe. I'm going to Google it. I'm going to follow up. Everything you're saying, I couldn't agree more. Every time I travel around Minnesota, talking to people about Social Security, giving them the facts, you know, they come in and they're like, oh, it's such a huge problem. And you're like, no, it's really not. It's easy. Billionaires only pay in on a fraction of their income. Let's get them to pay in on all of their income. And the Social Security Expansion Act does just that. Not only do we not face a 20% cut in 2032 or above 20% cut in 2032, we can expand Social Security benefits for everybody forever. So we have to just keep on organizing, and I can't wait to get organized with you and continue raising your voice and our voices on this on these critical
1: issues.
0: Can
1: I say one more thing, Alex?
0: Please, of course.
1: All right. Every sports team wants their own home field, their home court, their home ice. Social Security and Medicare for All is the home field for Democrats.
0: Absolutely. Couldn't agree more. We've got all the polling to show that. We're up against too often a consultant class who is saying, oh, well, lean back on that because, you know, we have these donors who are scared. And you're like, yeah, I know the donors are scared of it because they're going to have to pay more. But the people love it. And it's not just the Democrats. Independents love it. Republicans love having billionaires and the ultra wealthy pay into Social Security at the same rate as the rest of us. This right. is a wedge issue for Democrats that every Democrat can ride to victory in their election, almost using these issues alone. Now, we have to put in there that affordability is key, absolutely key right now. And the destruction of healthcare by the Republicans, we need to continue to point that out, that it's not that the hospitals are closing for no reason. It's because the Republicans in Washington, D.C. voted to cut $1 trillion from Medicare. From Medicaid, and hospitals and nursing homes are closing across the country right now. We need to continue organizing, and I can't wait to organize shoulder to shoulder with you and prove again the axiomatic truth that all power comes from the people. And when we stand united, we cannot be defeated ever. You're listening to the Tom Hartman Program. We'll be right back.
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0: We're back on the Tom Hartman program. I want to go right to the line. Susan, Free Speech TV, calling from the absolutely amazing state of Montana. I love every chance I get to go out there and organize in Montana. Susan, you're on the line.
1: Hi, Alex. I'm in the wheat country part of Montana, not the mountains.
0: I organize in the east, too. Next time, next time I'll make sure I get the map to you. But go ahead, Susan.
1: Okay. Right now I'm on survivor benefits from my husband, and I'm turning 65 in a little over a month. Is there a benefit or a penalty for selling an inherited house or my house when I need to downsize from Medicare or Social Security?
0: You know what? I want to actually take this one offline so that I can get you all the correct information. Social Security is not a program that is means tested, but it does get more complicated when you get into things away from just the retirement benefit. So, Susan, my email is alawson@socialsecurityworks.org. Please send me an email. Generally, when it comes to Social Security, you pay in during your working life or your spouse pays in during their working life, and then the benefits are there when you need them. And it's not based on your income or anything other than whether you are fully insured, which is what happens after you've paid in for a certain amount of credits. And so as an insurance program, it is not dependent on wealth or income. I want to ensure the reason that I always say taking personal benefit questions on air is very risky is that it really matters exactly what the setup is. Some people are talking about Social Security, but they're not mentioning pension program, or they're talking about Medicare, but they're not mentioning a leftover in health insurance, or that they also use Medicaid, or all of these setups that can get more tricky. But generally, when it comes to Social Security, you've earned it. It's there when you need it, and it does not rely at all on your income or your wealth. Susan, thank you so much for your call. My contact info, again, is on our website at socialsecurityworks.org. I'm Alex Lawson, the executive director of Social Security Works, and I'm filling in for Tom here. We're turning the corner at this break, and then we're in the final stretch where I'm going to be taking as many of your calls as possible. Please keep them brief so that I can get through as many as possible. I'm Alex Lawson. You're listening to the Tom Hartman program, and we will be right back.

0: Hey, thanks so much for sharing our program and for reaching out to our stations and sponsors and letting them know that you're listening. It really means a lot to us.
1: We are back in the final stretch of today, Monday's show on the Tom Hartman Program. I'm Alex Lawson. I'm going right to the phones. Paul calling from Boston, listening on XM. Paul, you're on the line.
2: Yeah, I got a question about the donut hole.
1: Okay.
2: Do you want to try to answer it?
1: Go ahead, yeah.
2: If you have the donut hole and you end up in debt, does that affect your regular Medicare coverage, or are the two separate?
1: So let's define our terms real quickly. And again, if you want to email me, alawson@socialsecurityworks.org, very often it's super important that we know all the time, that we know exactly what benefits we're talking about. The donut hole you're
2: Medicare,
1: talking about is
2: over
1: this
2: 65, over 65 years old Medicare.
1: And the donut hole you're talking about is the 20% that's not covered on original, or are you talking about the...
2: If you go to the doctor, if you get an ambulance or you go to a hospital, and they want you to pay them the 20% and you don't pay it, does that affect your Medicare?
1: So you're going to still have your Medicare, but you will be on the hook for that 20%, and that can affect you in a myriad of ways. But you don't lose your Medicare benefit. It's just Medicare does not pay that to the provider. And so what I would do if you're faced in this situation is I would connect you directly with somebody like a case manager who could work with the provider in seeing if there's some sort of arrangement, a reduction in the cost. But that is a huge inequity that we face in the Medicare system, is that people on traditional Medicare without a Medigap policy are on the hook for 20% of the care that they receive. That being said, oftentimes providers know that that's not a recoupable cost, and so are open to a negotiation if there is a financial hardship involved. So, Paul, thank you so much for your call. I'm going to go to Janet, Free Speech TV, calling from Ohio. Janet, you're on the line.
3: Thank you for taking my call, Alex. I cannot thank you enough for all of the information you give everyone. And this advice is for Ziggy. Ziggy, get the Medigap policy. My husband and I were on Medicare Advantage the first year, and it was a pretty good one. It was Kaiser, but even then we still had to get all these pre-approvals, blah, blah, blah. You get a regular Medicare. Once you meet your deductible, which is very, very modest, it's less than $300, the rest of it, you don't pay for anything. I mean, you're paying your premiums, but something like a Medicare Advantage, when you get really, really sick, UnitedHealthcare, they're just going to wait you out until you die. That is their plan. That is their business plan. And it is cynical and it is horrible. And even reputable magazines like Kiplinger or Business Magazine or a lot of others are now recognizing how much more it is costing for these Medicare Advantage programs. They are not the bargain that they were meant to be. And a little thing, that, and maybe you could talk about this tomorrow, even for regular Medicare now, we are one of six states that they are trying to make get pre-approvals for certain procedures, which is ridiculous. And this is for original Medicare. And I don't know how to go about stopping. This actually started under Biden, I believe. And it's like the nose of the camel under the tent. They want to, get their claws in there so they can deny you. And it just shouldn't be. Because people, when they get older, they're at their most vulnerable. And we do not want to need, or we do not need any more complications when dealing with things like that. So,
1: Janet, thank you so much.
3: Yeah.
1: And you're absolutely right. We can't allow delays and denials to be forced in to the traditional Medicare system. And Donald Trump is the one who is pushing the current version. But these bad ideas are the one, right? I mean, UnitedHealth, you use the word cynical, and I think that lets them off way too easy. It's evil. It's evil. What they do is they take premiums, or in the case of Medicare Advantage, the per capita payment, so each person And then they deny care because if they don't have to pay for something, then they make more money. Sometimes they delay care and they're like, no, we didn't deny it. It's just delayed. But what they do is they delay and deny those who need it most. They put up hurdles in front of people because they know that they can actually deny and delay people to death. And if a person dies, they don't have to pay their medical bills. And millions of people find that out, that the Medicare Advantage program that they thought they had was really there for them when they didn't need it. The same exact situation that happens in the private corporate insurance employer-sponsored market previous, to Medicare. So thank you so much for your call. I'm going to cruise to another one. John, WGKB in Madison, Wisconsin. You're on the line. About a minute.
4: I have about 200 words. That's it. There's an analogy between what Medicare Advantage does and the school voucher program. Medicare Advantage tries to eliminate those who most need care by denial of care, so those people who are more expensive go back to regular Medicare. So-called school choice programs do something similar. They support private schools that are unlike public schools. They don't have to educate everybody. They can reject difficult students, discipline problems, special need students. These students cost more and in some cases much more to educate than the majority of students.
1: John,
4: then the conservatives whine about that.
1: Thank you so much for your call. We are at the end of our time today on the Tom Hartman program. You are exactly right. Public education works. That's why the billionaires try to destroy it and put in so-called voucher programs. But it's all the same thing. They hate systems that work for everybody, and they work to destroy them. And it's up to us. It's up to us to fight back and create and expand these programs that work for everybody. And we can do it together. Thanks for listening to me, Alex Lawson, on the Tom Hartman program. I'm going to be back again tomorrow taking your calls. I look forward to it. Thank you so much.
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6: The production of my lowdown commentaries is high-tech. I confess that I'm antiquated. I still write each piece in longhand, applying my ballpoint to paper. This has caused bewildered glances from some who see me scribbling away in local coffee shops and bars. Recently, one fellow sidled up and whispered, "Watch out. If they see you doing this, they'll haul you off to the Smithsonian." But we handwriters might not be as obsolete as the key tappers assume. A fast-spreading grassroots movement is calling for schools to re-emphasize the value of writing and printing by hand instead of being wholly dependent on machines. Already, 24 states, as varied as Mississippi and California, now require public schools to teach cursive writing in 3rd through 5th grades. This squares with new understanding of how brains absorb information. While keyboards are faster, the slower, more tactile act of handwriting creates longer-lasting comprehension of letters and better retention of the thoughts they convey. Neuroscientists find that rote keystrokes on a computer require little mental engagement, while physically drawing out words and ideas takes coordination of multiple areas of the brain to focus memory, eyes, and fingers on creating a written product. Just writing this piece conjured up a fond remembrance of my early childhood, sitting on the floor of our home learning to draw the ABCs, both print and cursive, on those line practice pads. It was both an artistic exercise and the development of a foundational tool for a life of learning. This is Jim Hightower saying, yes, computer literacy is an indispensable element of today's childhood curriculum, but so is the richer development of human thinking through putting pen to paper. So let's do both.
7: Thank you. Welcome to NewsHour from the BBC World Service. I'm Sean Lay. The death toll from Venezuela's twin earthquakes has topped 1,700. There's growing anger among Venezuelans that they are helping themselves when the authorities are not.
8: This is another government's fault because we were not prepared as a country. When the government doesn't help, the people will rise.
7: Overcoming skepticism and fear where Ebola is rife in the Democratic Republic of Congo, as new antibody medical trials could begin this week. The deadly predator menacing Greece's fisheries, and as Morocco play the Netherlands at the World Cup later, which will send one side home, we examine how the sporting relationship between the two countries has changed.
9: A lot of players could play for both sides, and they tend to choose the Moroccan squad, and not only because of sentimental reasons, but also because of sportive reasons.
7: All that and more coming up after the news.
10: BBC News with Neil Nunes. Thousands of migrants have been trying to leave South Africa ahead of an unofficial deadline set by anti-immigration campaigners. Many gathered at transit camps set up to facilitate their departure, saying they fear violence. Some said they had left South African partners and young children behind. From Johannesburg, here's Myeni Jones.
11: Groups that have been protesting against illegal migration have set an informal deadline of the 30th of June for all migrants who are in South Africa illegally to leave the country. There have been concerns that if they're not satisfied with the number of people who've left, it could descend to violence. So police force have beefed up their operations in some parts of the country, including here in Johannesburg, as well as in neighbouring Pretoria and in Durban in the east of the country. So the people are now waiting to see what would happen on June 30th, if the protests will remain peaceful or if it might escalate into some of the xenophobic violence that South Africa has witnessed in the past.
10: The U.S. Supreme Court has blocked President Trump's attempt to fire a governor of the U.S. Central Bank after he accused her of mortgage fraud. In a 5-4 ruling, the judges said the administration had not provided the Federal Reserve governor with sufficient procedural protections to contest the charges. Lisa Cook welcomed the decision. Here's Michelle Flurry.
12: She wrote a statement pretty quickly saying, I am grateful for this decision, not for my own sake, but for the sake of the American people whose economic well-being depends on a central bank that answers to its mission, not political intimidation. What was interesting going through what the sort of Supreme Court said was that they disagreed with the government's arguments for trying to remove her for cause. And they said that, interestingly, that cause had to have some link to the ability, or as it put it, the nexus of the job must sort of tie to the governor's professional duties.
10: Venezuela's interim leader has said temporary camps will be set up to house people while their homes are assessed for damage caused by last week's devastating earthquakes. Delcy Rodriguez said a commission would look at classifying how safe buildings are. Will Grant is in La Guaira.
13: I feel like the updates that are coming from the government are very sporadic. They're very unclear, which is very confusing to ordinary Venezuelans. But to be quite honest, they don't have time or space to focus on that. All they know is they're doing their very, very best to help those who might still be able to be helped, or indeed trying to comfort the families, attend to the injured in field hospitals, get food to the homeless, get shelter to the homeless, offer spaces for families to bed down. Venezuelans coming in from all over the country to the affected area to try and do their part.
10: The number of dead has risen to more than 1,700. BBC News. Police in Germany say two men and four women who were killed in a mass shooting in the northern German town of Stade were staff members at a youth welfare center. They said the suspected gunman, who's been arrested, was involved in a custody dispute over his three-month-old daughter. The girl and her mother were inside the building at the time but were not hurt. Mass gatherings have been banned in the capital of the Democratic Republic of Congo, Kinshasa, and three northern provinces because of fears Ebola may spread there. The outbreak has so far been confirmed to the northeast, but rates of infection has increased in recent days. The French National Assembly has passed a bill aimed at slowing the growth of ultra-fast fashion, especially targeting Asian e-commerce giants. Sophie Glass-Ryan has more.
14: Companies such as Temu, Shein and AliExpress have become incredibly popular among

0: This is Fresh Air. I'm Terry Gross. My guests, Chris Evert and Martina Navratilova, were the greatest female tennis players of their generation. They were friends, and they were each other's greatest rivals in the 70s and 80s. When Evert retired in 1989, they'd each won 18 Grand Slam victories, and they'd each been the top-ranked female player in the world 7 times. Navratilova retired in 2006. Now they're the subject of a new Netflix documentary called Chris and Martina, The Final Set. It tells the story of how they interacted as friends and as opponents, and how their friendship went cold for an extended period when their rivalry became more fierce. When they were each retired, their friendship deepened as they both faced cancer and were able to support each other. Evert was diagnosed with ovarian cancer in 2021. Navratilova was diagnosed with throat and breast cancer in 2022, the same year that Evert had a recurrence. When I spoke with them a couple of weeks ago, they were both in remission. But late last week, Evert disclosed she'd just been diagnosed with a recurrence of ovarian cancer. Here's how the interview went a couple of weeks ago. Chris Evert, Martina Navratilova, what a pleasure to have you on Fresh Air. And really, like, the documentary is so good, both in terms of your friendship, your rivalry, but also the excerpts of matches between the two of you that are just spectacular to watch. So congratulations on that.
1: Thank you.
2: Thank you.
0: I mean, what are the odds you'd have cancer at the same time and be a short drive from each other in Florida? It's really amazing.
1: Yeah, this is Chris. Freaky. I can't get away from her. You know, everything happens with us. We had a 15-year career, and then we got cancer, you know, at the same time. And it really is freaky. But, you know, I always say if I want someone to be in the trenches with me, it's Martina, because she has been so supportive and so understanding and so such a calming, you know, voice to talk to.
2: Yeah, we have such a level of trust that we know whatever we say to each other, it stays there. We know we give each other the best advice we know how to. And there is no ulterior motive or no playing games. That's how we like it, because I think we both have had so many people say, "Oh, you're great," this and that. They don't give you the real story, but we've always been honest.

0: When you had cancer, you were really weak. I mean, it was hard to just walk. What was it like for you as athletes to live in a body that wasn't functioning, that was very weak?
1: Well, for me, I mean, so Chris's diagnosis and treatment was much more life-threatening than mine, percentage-wise, but my treatment was more difficult physically. I think I brought my yoga mat with me. I was in New York for 7 weeks, and I literally sat on the yoga mat maybe half an hour of the 7 weeks and did some stretching. I couldn't even do the down dog pose because I would have fallen down. I had absolutely zero strength left. But the longest thing that took was the taste, which I love to eat, so that was tough. But you know, we're athletes, so we want things to happen right away. It was almost a year before I had full taste buds coming back, but it all came back. But Chris was, well, you talk about what you went through.
2: Well, I think the chemo, you know, kicked my butt, let's put it that way. And, you know, when you think about, you know, I don't want to use the word poisons, but the toxins, you know, it's killing the good cells as well as the bad cells. And it left me very weak, very, very weak. After chemo, I would have 3 or 4 days of intense nausea, and I just would feel tingling in my body, and it just wasn't nice. And, you know, I didn't have the energy. I mean, to walk 6 blocks was a big deal for me. And it was foreign. You know, it felt like it wasn't my body for sure.
1: Yeah.
0: What were you able to do to support each other through the cancer and its treatment?
2: You know, there were a lot of phone calls between us, and Martina, who is the cook in the relationship, I don't cook, but Martina would bake bread for me, and her wife, Julia, would cook, make some chicken soup.
1: So I made you pesto.
2: Yeah, I got a lot of food from Martina. She got a necklace from me.
1: Yeah, I get jewelry from Chris. She gets food from me.
2: But, you know, Martina's in my relationship, because we've had one for 50 years, is not the type where we have to talk to each other every day to maintain the closeness. I always knew she was there. She always knew I was there if we needed to talk. And that was that.
0: Martina, you knew that something was wrong when you felt a lump in your throat. But
1: it was my lymph node.
0: Oh, it was your lymph node?
1: Yeah. The tumor was in my tongue, but I did not feel that. I just felt a swollen lymph node. So, if you can,
0: right, and that's what got you to be tested. Yeah. But Chris, you weren't symptomatic, but your sister Jean had died of ovarian cancer, and she had a genetic mutation, and you wanted to see if you had the same thing. Did I get that right?
2: Yeah, I'll tell you the story to that. My sister, Jeannie, was traveling with me to Singapore, and we were running to the gate. But I looked back, and Jeannie was huffing and puffing and not running. And I said, Jeannie, what's the matter? She's an athlete. And she said, I don't know. I've just been out of breath the last few weeks, and I just don't know. I think maybe I have a lung, you know, infection or something. And I said, well, did the doctor say that? And she goes, no, I haven't been to a doctor. So I said, Jeannie, you know what? We're going to Singapore for 4 days, and when we come back, you are going to the hospital right away and get this tested because something's not right. So she said, okay. So she went, and first she got her genetic testing. And believe it or not, she did not, everything turned out fine. She didn't have the BRCA gene, but she had a variant that was of uncertain significance, which means it hasn't been tested enough. You know, there's not enough case studies. And so they said, you know, she doesn't have BRCA, so you don't need to be tested. So nobody else in the family was tested. But unfortunately, Jeannie left it too long. And when she went in, she had stage 4 ovarian cancer, and it spread everywhere in her body. And she ignored the symptoms because, like most women who are nurturers, they're caring about their kids and their husband and their family. They forget about themselves. And that's probably one of the messages I want to get out there. If you feel anything different at all, slightly, you know, go get it tested. So after my sister died 2 years later, I get a call from the geneticist, and they said, do you remember that variant that your sister had of uncertain significance? Well, that has changed, and now that's basically cancerous. And it's BRCA. So

0: maybe we recommend that you and your family go get tested. Next day, I went, got tested. I had the BRCA gene in me. And that week, I got a hysterectomy and they took it all out. But the results came back and they said, unfortunately, you have a tumor in your ovaries and you have tumors in your fallopian tube. And I was like, are you kidding me? And they said, but, you know, it's stage one. You got lucky. You got it early. And by the way, I had had blood tests. I had had internal sonograms. I had, you know, everything that you can imagine. And nothing was detected as far as ovarian cancer. And I felt fine. I felt no symptoms. So that was my story. And it's like, you know, so I had the BRCA gene and I had a hysterectomy. And then later on, I had a mastectomy because you have a 70% chance of getting breast cancer if you have the BRCA gene.
1: Did you freak out, Martina, when you were diagnosed?
2: Yeah. Yes, I did. So I felt that my lymph node was swollen. So about 2 weeks later, it's still there, swollen. So I called my doctor and he says, we need to get a biopsy. And it was on a Tuesday. He says, by Thursday or Friday, we'll know. So Friday, I don't hear anything. I call him and he called back like 5 minutes later. He says, the lymph node is HPV, but the tumor could be anywhere. He literally said it could be in your lungs or your kidneys or your liver. And I'm oh my God, you know, I could like not see next year. So I totally freaked out over the weekend. This is Friday afternoon. And then I find out Monday, oncologist calls me and he says, well, it's HPV and it's definitely just in your throat. It's not anywhere else. And the cure rate is 95%. And I was so relieved. I had like the worst weekend of my life from what the original doctor said. And then the oncologist said, it's going to be nasty. It's not nice. We need to find out where the tumor is, but it's somewhere in your throat. So good news, bad news. And then we scheduled a CT scan. And so then they inject you to see where the tumor is. And they said, okay, so we found the tumor. It's at the base of your tongue on the left side, size of about maybe two centimeters, almost an inch. I didn't feel it. And also your right breast lit up. So I know it's cancer. Unrelated to that, and so then I had biopsy on the breast. And it's completely different cancer, tumor, about a centimeter. Same thing. No, nothing showed. I did not feel anything. The mammogram, the day of the surgery, still didn't show the tumor. So even with the mammograms that we have, they're amazing. They still didn't find it. Only ultrasound found it. So then I had to figure out, okay, what do we do now? You know, then you get into the solution. What's the sequence of cure? Because I had two different cancers that went unrelated. I did the gene testing. I have nothing. This is my third cancer, second and third cancer that I've had unrelated to each other. So
1: right, because you had breast cancer in 2010.
2: In 2010, yes.
1: Well, let me reintroduce you both. If you're just joining us, my guests are Chris Evert and Martina Navratilova. They're the subject of a new Netflix documentary called Chris and Martina, The Final Set. We'll be right back. This is Fresh Air.

0: This is Fresh Air. Let's get back to my interview with tennis champions Chris Evert and Martina Navratilova. They were friends, they were rivals, and they were the top players of their generation and two of the top female players ever. They're the subject of a new Netflix documentary called Chris and Martina, The Final Set. It's about their friendship, their rivalry, and then years after they both retired, having cancer at the same time. In the documentary, we see you in the present, and you're still like recovering, but you're done with the treatment. And you're in, I'm not sure what room you're in, whether it's one of your living rooms or someplace else, but you're watching playback, like video playback of some of your matches together, you know, of excerpts of some of your matches together. The playing is spectacular. And what was it like? What were you seeing? And what was going through your mind as you are at this point, like close to 70? I think that's about how old you were. Looking back at when you were in your prime and were rivals battling it out on the tennis court.
1: For me, it was fun watching with Chris because we had different reactions to what happened on the court. But what impressed me is how well we played with those wooden rackets, because you know what? Those rackets are not easy to play with. But you try to put yourself in there physically, what it was like, mentally, what it was like. And it's like, oh, I should have gone down the line, or I can't believe I missed that shot, or Chris, you had such a great pass, it was amazing. So it was impressive. I was, and the bodies, yeah, I'm like, I wish I could still have that six pack, but anyhow.
2: Yeah, I think, I mean, I had to emotionally get myself back into that time, you know, that time of my life. You know, I think when I watched, you watched two different matches. One, Martina won on the grass, and I noticed that I was winning quite handily. I had control of the match, and then I had a sitter, and I hit it down the middle, and Martina kind of ran into it because I didn't mean to hit her in the head, even though some people may think I did. But Martina kind of was trying to cover that shot. Yep. So she ran and I hit her in the head. And it was like a comic relief a little bit, you know, and because we were both so stressed out, comic relief. But unfortunately for me, she came to life after that after that point. And then she just played, you know, great grass court tennis and beat me. And I remember feeling genuinely happy for her. I remember it was her first Wimbledon. That's always been her dream since she defected. Her family couldn't be there to watch her. She was all alone. And I just was happy for her. And I knew that this was going to be one of many for her to win. In my match, the French Open, I remember that that was in 85, and that was the happiest I've ever been winning a major, because I had had a 2.5-year drought against Martina and hadn't beaten her. Everybody counted me out, never thought I'd win another major, and I did. And I went back to the gym and worked out and came into the net, had some new strategies to play. So we both kind of redefined ourselves and our games, because the other one was number one at the time, and we made each other better. Yep. At the end of the day.
0: So I'd like you to each evaluate each other's strengths and vulnerabilities from your point of view as the opponent.
1: Well, for me, Chris was the epitome of mental toughness and poker face. She controlled her emotions on the outside 100%. You never knew if she was winning or losing. She was just so controlled, and I so wasn't. So I always admired that and couldn't believe that she could keep it together like that. And her concentration levels, she never gave anything away. As far as points, you had to earn it. So I knew every time before we played each other, whether winning or losing, I knew it was going to be a long, long physical match.
2: Nothing physical in my game was any good?
1: Well, yeah, you never missed. So and she ran everything down. And then later, when she got older, she shortened the points and took the net away from me. But yeah, it was emotional.
2: Okay, I think with Martina, she was like an unbelievable athlete. So basically, her movement, her power from her shots. You know, she had a great forehand and a really tricky serve to return. Her backhand was her weaker side, and you know, I tried to extend rallies and keep her at the baseline because I felt like, you know, I could wear her down, and eventually she'd miss, and she would get emotional sometimes in matches, and I felt like that was sort of a feather in my cap. But later on, at the end of her career, obviously she really improved in that area.
0: You each started really young. Chris, you were 5. You were trained by your father, who was a tennis pro, and he's to come with like a cart of tennis balls and throw them your way so you can hit them back. Martina, you started training in Czechoslovakia at age 4. You started
1: 5.
0: Oh, you were 5 too.
1: Yeah.
0: And it was your father or stepfather who trained you?
1: My stepfather. Yeah.
0: Mm-hmm. And so you
1: but
0: both
1: he was my father.
0: You both trained hard. At the time when you were training, which obviously really paid off, did you want to go out and play with friends instead of constantly training? Did you think at the time, I'm missing my childhood? Or did you think that in retrospect?
2: My mother used to pick me up from kindergarten, and I used to go to Kara Bennett's house, my girlfriend down the street, and go swimming in her pool, which was a novelty, and have barbecues at night. And I really had a great afternoon. All of a sudden, my mom started picking me up at kindergarten and bringing me to Holiday Park so that my dad could throw tennis balls.
0: That's where your dad was.
2: My dad, who was my tennis pro and tennis coach, used to throw balls, and I would, you know, repeatedly hit the tennis ball. So he was teaching me how to play tennis. I remember at 5 years old feeling very resentful and very bitter and very upset. And but there's nothing I could do about it because my dad was my dad, and he was he was a disciplinarian, and he was the head of the family, so I had no say. But it wasn't my choice to go over and play. But as time went by, interesting enough, more and more kids came to Holiday Park, and I met new girlfriends, and I played with the girls. I played tennis with the boys, and it really became a great little spot to have friendships and also to play tennis and to get better. So, I mean, that feeling went away quickly, and as soon as I started winning 10 and under tournaments and 12 and under tournaments, you know, I had the fever, and I knew that I really loved it, and I loved to win.
1: Yeah, for me it was different in that I did not play every day at all growing up. First 2 years since I was 5, I was just on the hitting against the wall. And when I was 7, when I could hit the, I used my grandmother's racket, so when I could finally hold the racket with one hand, because I was just hitting two-handed backhands against the wall, then I got on the real court. And then when I was 9, I got a coach who taught my father how to teach tennis. And in the winter, we didn't play at all. From like October, because it was on clay. In Europe. And so from October to April, I did not play tennis at all until I was maybe 10 years old. Then I would go once a week for an hour in the winter. That was it. And during the summer, and in the winter, I was doing cross training because I was playing hockey. I was, I was skiing, climbing trees. In the summer, I would swim in the river, ride my bicycle everywhere. But I didn't really play tennis on a daily basis until I was like 15, 16 years old. So it was just completely different for me.
0: My guests are Chris Evert and Martina Navratilova. The new Netflix documentary about their friendship, their tennis rivalry, and having cancer at the same time in the 2020s is called Chris and Martina, The Final Set. They were in remission when we recorded our interview a couple of weeks ago, but last week, Everett disclosed she'd just been diagnosed with a recurrence of ovarian cancer. We'll hear more of the interview after a break. I'm Terry Gross, and this is Fresh Air.

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0: This is Fresh Air. I'm Terry Gross. Let's get back to my interview with Chris Evert and Martina Navratilova, who were tennis champions in the 70s and 80s. They spent much of their careers as friends and as their greatest rivals. A new Netflix documentary called Chris and Martina, The Final Set, is about the challenges of that dual relationship and about how they supported each other when they were each diagnosed with cancer at about the same time in the 2020s. When I recorded this interview with them a couple of weeks ago, they were in remission. But late last week, Evert revealed she'd just been diagnosed with a recurrence of ovarian cancer. Chris, in 1970, when you were 15, you defeated the number one ranked women's professional player in the world, Margaret Court, and you became famous for being so good at age 15. How did that affect your sense of who you were and what your life would be like?
1: Good question. I want to know.
2: You know, fame at a young age and success is not a good recipe for emotional and mental development and growth. It really isn't. Because I did beat Margaret Court, and then all of a sudden I was getting a lot of attention, and people were coming up and patting me on the back and telling me how great I was, and people were allowing me to get away with things, and it went to my parents allowing me to get away with things as well. You know, I just think before you develop a personality and you develop principles and boundaries, you know, when you're a kid and everyone's telling you that you're the greatest ever, I just think that it just is very, very confusing and very detrimental to your health. And in those days, we didn't have psychiatrists and therapists and, you know, we didn't have the resources that today's game has. You know, Martina and I had to do this all ourselves, all figure it out all by ourselves. And my parents weren't that much of a help because they had never been in my position. So it was like, it was very strange. And I think it affected me, you know, later on in my life when it came to relationships.
0: Well, Chris, you had to go to school, I think, the day after the Margaret Court match.
2: I did. I mean,
0: that's what a clash of worlds that must be.
2: Yeah, I mean, I did. And you know, the kids were looking at me different. Like, I was very shy, and I wasn't outgoing, and I wasn't confident in myself. I was a bit insecure. I wasn't the popular girl, and people were looking at me, and kids were looking at me, and, you know, so I felt like an outsider, actually. And then, you know, as years went by, and I started playing tournaments, and the press dubbed me, you know, they labeled me, gave me an image, Little Miss Ice Maiden, you know, Cinderella in sneakers, Little Miss Icicle. And because I was very cool and calm on the court and composed, they thought I was cold. And how could this be a schoolgirl being this cold? And so they gave me an image. And honestly, when you're young, you start living within your image. It's just easier.
0: Martina, when you played your first match in the U.S., I think it was the first time you'd been to the U.S. from Czechoslovakia, and travel was so restricted after the Russians invaded. What was that first tournament like for you? Like, you weren't really speaking the language. You were basically alone. I think Chris had already, like, you know, befriended you and was helping kind of acclimate you. But tell me what that first match was like. And was that against Chris?
3: No. So the first tournament, I had to play qualifying to get into the draw. It was 16 draw. Chris ended up winning it, of course. But I won my first round match. I got qualified and I won the first round match. And then I lost in the quarters. But I was thrilled to be in the States. I always loved American cars. And when you order a ham sandwich, you got, you know, like 2 inches of ham and two slices of bread. Whereas growing up, you had thick bread and one slice of ham. So I thought I was in heaven. And it was $2.50 for that sandwich. I still remember it. I couldn't believe how much ham I was getting. So I fell in love with American culture because it was so... There were oranges on the streets. I could pick an orange.
0: Is this Florida or California?
3: Florida. This is Fort Lauderdale. So I'm picking up an orange, you know, as I'm driving down the road. And in Czechoslovakia, we only had oranges once a year. For Christmas, we would get bananas and oranges. It was a treat. Normally, you just get apples and pears and maybe peaches. So it was like, you know, Alice in Wonderland for me coming to the States.
0: Chris, you befriended Martina, you helped her, you know, culturally, but also did you help her with her game? And did you think she's going to become my fiercest rival soon?
2: No, I did not help her with her game.
3: She wasn't going to do that, even if she could.
2: What the heck? Yeah. I was not a coach. I was a player trying to protect my number one ranking.
3: And you were 18.
2: I saw a very talented young Czechoslovakian player, and I played her in Akron, Ohio. And you were 16 then?
3: Yeah, 16.
2: I was
3: 18. Fourth tournament on the tour. Yeah,
2: which is in the same month that I met her. And I won 7-6, 6-3. But I remember thinking to myself, holy cow, when this young girl, you know, gets into better shape, she is going to be a force to be reckoned with and very dangerous because she had so much talent. Her hands were quick. You know, she had a big first serve. She had a big forehand. And she just was so powerful.
0: So you maintained your friendship until that kind of went cold. And the way the story is told in the documentary is that Martina, you had become close to Nancy Lieberman, who I think it's fair to say was like the most famous basketball, female basketball player of her era. And I think you became romantically involved too, but she told you that you had to like train harder, eat better, and, you know, trim down. And she had you training like for hours a day, and your body transformed.
2: Unbelievably.
0: But she also told you that it was time to stop being friends with Chris because it's hard for an opponent to be a friend. You have to just, like, not think about her feelings or anything and just see her as your rival. And I want to know from each of you how that felt. Let's start with you, Martina. How did it feel like I can't be friends with Chris anymore?
3: Well, this happened. So Nancy and I met in April, and then Nancy came with me to the French Open, Eastbourne, Wimbledon, and I lost in the semis in all those tournaments. And after Wimbledon, she says, "What are you doing? What do you mean? You could be in so much better shape, and you're too nice to Chris." I'm like, "What are you talking about? Oh, you need to be tough, and you need to start training harder, and you need to hate your opponents, and you need to hate Chris." I'm like, "Oh, okay." And I was very, you know, naive. And again, I didn't have the skills to say, "No, that's, I don't have to hate her. I just need to want to beat her." I was almost too friendly. But the getting in shape thing was news to me. I thought I was in good shape. Then she took me on the basketball court, had me run some suicide drills. And that's when I realized, okay, I'm not in as good a shape as I thought. So that summer, I started training hard. Then during the US Open, Renee Richards started helping me, became my coach after the US Open. And that's when everything kind of changed for me. The fitness, and then the coaching. Because for 6 years after I defected, I didn't have a coach. My father was my coach, but we could talk maybe once a month. So he couldn't coach me. And I was on my own. And that's when Renee started helping me. That's when everything changed for me.
0: And Chris, what was it like for you after Martina, following the advice of Nancy Lieberman, distanced herself from you?
2: Hurtful. It was very hurtful. And I don't think that was really Martina. I think she was just, you know, following Nancy's orders. And Martina, you know, was really sort of afraid to speak up to her at the same time. But in saying that, Nancy Lieberman did a heck of a lot for Martina Navratilova when it came to her tennis and her fitness.
3: Yep, 100%.
2: Because it was a 180-degree turn from the athlete that she was then until after she had worked out with Nancy, and she was just, she became unbeatable, and then for the next 2.5 years, you know, lost 6 matches. So she did her a lot of good, let's put it that way, but not in a nice way.
0: You lost 6 matches.
3: I had a stretch where I lost 6 matches in 3 years. That's how amazingly I played then. I mean, when I look at the numbers now, I'm like, wow.
2: Dominant.
3: But when you're doing it, you don't think about it. But yeah, that was a pretty good stretch.
0: My guests are tennis champions Chris Evert and Martina Navratilova. They spent most of their careers as friends and rivals and are now the subject of a new Netflix documentary called Chris and Martina, The Final Set. We'll be right back after a short break. This is Fresh Air.

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1: This is Fresh Air. Let's get back to my interview with tennis champions who spent most of their careers as friends and rivals, Chris Evert and Martina Navratilova. They're the subject of a new Netflix documentary called Chris and Martina, The Final Set. Chris Evert had been ranked the number one female player for 7 years, but in 1978, Navratilova defeated Evert in her first Grand Slam singles title at Wimbledon and supplanted Evert as the top-ranked female player. Navratilova went on to hold that position for almost 7 years. Chris, what did it do to your identity? Because your identity was built ever since you were like 15 on like being amazing, being unbeatable, being number one. And when you stop being number one, when you were losing to Martina, who you had known before she was nearly that good, what did it do to your sense of self?
2: Whether it's ego or pride or whatever it is, I wasn't happy about it. I hadn't played anybody like that before. Nobody had come along with that versatility and the strength, the power that Martina had. And it was tough to swallow, to tell you the truth. But after a while, I kind of came to terms with it and realized she's just too good. And you can continue to work hard, go in the gym like she does and train like she does and, you know, just try to become a better athlete and change your game a little bit.
1: You started training and
2: changed my strategy.
1: You took a break for a while from tennis.
2: I think I was the first one to take a mental break at that time, because the way I described it was like I'd wake up in the morning and I didn't want to get out of bed, and the thought of competing, you know, made me, I didn't have the burning desire. I didn't have the killer instinct.
1: Were you burned out and were you also discouraged because you weren't winning as much?
2: No. I was burned out. I mean, you know that they call that the 7-year itch in marriage. Well, there's a 7-year itch in as being an athlete, and I just was mentally drained, and I wanted just to live life like a normal 24-year-old.
3: Yeah, I was 78. I played 21 tournaments, and Chris played 10 tournaments.
1: Martina, did you go through that 7-year period?
3: I was burned out at the end of 86, and I did not know it either. It should have been red flags flying everywhere, because I asked my then coach, Mike Estep, how few tournaments can I play and still stay number one? Hello! But I didn't know to take a break. I did not take any vacations. And I played for 3 years burned out, and I still kept trying, and the results weren't there. Then Steffi Graf comes along and starts beating both of us. And so I ended up talking to Billie Jean. I said, Billie, I don't know what's going on. This is now 89 in the spring. I said, I don't know what's going on. I'm trying hard, but the results aren't there and this and that. So she advised me to take a week off, just do nothing except what I want to do, and see if I still feel like the love of the game that I had when I was a little girl hitting against the wall. So I did that. I took a week off, did nothing, and I'm like, yeah, I still want to play. I love the game, and I still feel I can get better or improve in some ways, and I want to play. And I played 6 more years after that. So all it took was 1 week of self-reflection, but I didn't know to take the break.
1: I wonder if this contributed to feeling burned out. You talk about, in the documentary, you talk about how Chris was like considered like the girl next door. Everybody loved her in the stands. Hmm. But for you, people saw you like, well, she's the communist and she's a bully. And then at some point after you were outed and she's a lesbian, and that you would get some boos, you wouldn't get as many cheers as Chris did. I mean, that sounds a little demoralizing. Did that contribute to your feeling of burnout, do you think?
3: I'm sure that didn't help because I always felt like I was the visiting team. No matter where I played, you know, they were cheering for the other guy to win or for me to lose. Either way, you take it personally, and it was tricky. And playing Chris was difficult because how can you not like Chris? What's not to admire? You know, she was like the epitome of cool. And I was not. But then coming from a communist country, coming from a Slavic country, and then, of course, being gay didn't help either. So, and then, you know, I had visible muscles and, you know, was physically stronger, imposing and all of this, and unapologetic. I never apologized for who I was. And, you know, as a woman, you're supposed to be more demure, and I certainly never was that. So it was just a whole bunch of stuff. And when you really think back, I was still kind of alone because I was not getting the help emotionally or mentally that I could have used back then. And the pressure never goes away, really.
1: And then there was also the pressure of not being able to come out because it wasn't done. You know, No.
3: I couldn't come out because it would have been a disqualifying... could be disqualifying for getting my citizenship. So I couldn't come out until after I got my citizenship
1: that.
3: In 81. Yes, it was on there. It's up to the final officer, which were, I think, always men, who did the final interview to approve you for citizenship. They can ask you whatever they want. And if they ask you, are you gay? And you can't lie, right? Because then that could be a disqualifier. You have to tell the truth. You're under oath. And if you say yes, and if that officer deems that a disqualifying answer, then you will not get your citizenship and you're done. And so I couldn't come out for that reason. And then once I got my citizenship, I didn't want to come out because it would have hurt the tour. So it was always something. Yeah, I was never ashamed of who I was, but I was kind of in the closet because of these circumstances.
1: That's a lot to keep in when you're in the public
3: yeah,
1: eye.
3: It is. It is. Yeah.
1: Especially when you're being booed. You know, I mean, you're just up against so much and had so much you had to keep inside yourself. You were outed in the New York Daily News. Do you know how that happened?
3: Yeah, so I got my citizenship. I think it was July 20th. I go next 2 days later, I got my passport. The next day, I fly to France to play in an exhibition in Monaco. And that reporter who had been asking me, are you gay or are there any lesbians? I can't talk about it until I get my citizenship. I get my citizenship. He calls me. He finds me. And are you ready to talk now? I said no, because I gave him the reason about the women's tennis tour, because Billie Jean King was outed about her lesbian relationship. And she was trying to save herself and, you know, from losing all their sponsorships. She lost them anyway. And then the people in charge of WTA said, you know, we cannot have another scandal, because they knew I wanted to come out once I got my citizenship. So you can't come out because the sponsor said they will leave the women's tour if there's another scandal. So I explained this to him. I said, I can't come out because... And then I said, you're not going to print this story, right? And he said, not if you don't want me to. I said, well, of course I don't want you to. Bam, the next day or 2 days later, it's in the Daily News. Martina comes out as bisexual. So there we are.
1: If you're just joining us, my guests are tennis champions Chris Evert and Martina Navratilova. They're the subject of a new Netflix documentary called Chris and Martina, The Final Set. We'll be right back after a short break. This is Fresh Air.

0: This is Fresh Air, and if you're just joining us, my guests are tennis champions who spent most of their careers as friends and rivals, Chris Evert and Martina Navratilova. They're the subject of a new Netflix documentary called Chris and Martina, The Final Set. It's about their friendship, their rivalry, and then years after they both retired, having cancer at the same time. So I want to ask you briefly about retirement. Chris, you retired in 1989. How old were you?
1: 34 years old.
0: Yeah. How did you know it was time, and how did it affect your identity when you were no longer the tennis star? I mean, you were still a celebrity, but you weren't playing anymore.
1: The reason I retired was because the mental side of the game was my strength, and the focus and the determination and the hunger to win was my strength. I used it in my advantage, and I didn't have it anymore. I just wanted to relax. I didn't want to have pressure, and I wanted to start a family. So the nice thing was I had something to go to, and I think that made it, you know, not only bearable but attractive to me to retire. So after I retired, I was married to a great guy, Andy Mill, and we had a great life. And a couple of years later, we started a family. And I remember every morning waking up after retirement felt like a vacation. Yep. Because I had the freedom to do whatever I darn wanted to do. Because since I was 6 years old, I had a plan and I had a routine. Mm-hmm. And I was on the court every day. So that was that.
0: And you had 3 children in 5 years. You could not have done that if you were playing.
1: No. I really threw myself into motherhood and nurturing. And it was so nice not to think about myself. It was so nice to care for somebody else besides myself. It was just the time for me to start to be a little unselfish and not be selfish.
0: Martina, you played for like 8 or 9 years after that, right?
2: I retired in 94, then I didn't play for 5 years, and then I played doubles for 6 years because I really enjoyed it. But 94 was my last year. And so I played my last match in the Garden in New York in November. It was a Tuesday, and my parents were with me. And on Friday, my mom said I looked 10 years younger because all that stress was finally gone.
0: So I think it's fair to say that you both contributed a lot to the state of women's tennis, the popularity of women's tennis, because the rivalry between the two of you, these two amazing tennis players playing against each other, that really attracted a lot of crowds. And it was a thing, like your friendship and your rivalry together. It was a thing. It was a story in the press. People wanted to see it. And I'd like you each to talk a little bit about how you saw the state of women's tennis changing and what you think you contributed to that.
1: Well, for me, I could sense that tennis was becoming more global. After the Billie Jean King generation, Billie Jean, we have to give full credit to her and the original nine for really working hard to create a tour and provide a good living for women tennis players and, you know, equal prize money. And she was the pioneer. But we were the next generation, and they needed us also to carry the torch. So when Martina and I came along, I think our rivalry brought it to another level, a whole new level, because Martina and I brought our own set of fans.
2: Right.
1: To the plate. And Martina, we were so different. She came from a communist country. I came from America. I was a baseliner. She was a serve and volleyer. She was emotional. I was cool and calm. So we both had our own set of fans. And I think we brought more eyeballs to the TV, and we brought more bodies into stadiums. And that would, you know, and enhance the game of women's tennis.
0: What about younger players now? Do you watch a lot of tennis? And do you think that they're bringing something new to the table and helping to expand women's tennis?
2: Yes. So both Chris and I do commentary for different channels. So we work at all the majors. So we're still, you know, have the finger on the pulse of the game. And because of TV, tennis has become much more international. And then when you have a player from that country, then they that excels, then they bring it to the new generation in their country and expand the map again. When Li Na won the Australian Open, or the French Open was the first major she won, first Chinese player, first player from Asia to win a major. Oh my God, tennis exploded in China, and now you have a lot more players playing as Chinese players because of Li Na paving the way for them. So every time you get a new player from a different country, it kind of expands the map in that way.
1: Yeah, and when the Williams sisters came along, we have now more women of color playing, and they were a great influence to women all over the world. I think the players nowadays have more of a social conscience also, so they're good, they're very outspoken about what's going on in the world, and they're really good at you know, bringing these issues to their platform and talking about, whether it's the mental health or whatever, you know.
2: Naomi Osaka,
1: Naomi
2: Iga Swiatek, Coco Gauff, very switched
1: inclusion,
2: on.
1: Inclusion, you know, all this. They tackle these subjects with class and so I think that they're very bright that way. And, you know, I think it's in a good state right now.
0: Thank you both so much for being on our show. And thank you for participating in that documentary, because it's really good.
2: Thank you.
1: Thank you,
2: Terry.
0: Chris Evert and Martina Navratilova are the subjects of the new Netflix documentary, Chris and Martina, The Final Set. We recorded our interview a couple of weeks ago. Late last week, Everett disclosed she'd been diagnosed with a recurrence of ovarian cancer. We send her our best wishes. Tomorrow on Fresh Air, we'll talk about the conflicts between politics and the arts. Our guest will be Isaac Butler, author of the new book, The Perfect Moment: God, Sex, Art, and the Birth of America's Culture Wars. Butler said the conflict had a transformative effect on him because at the same time the culture wars hurtled toward their climax, art saved his life. I hope you'll join us. To keep up with what's on the show and get highlights of our interviews, follow us on Instagram at NPR Fresh Air. Fresh Air's executive producer is Sam Brigger. Our technical director and engineer is Audrey Bentham. Our engineer today is Adam Staniszewski. Our interviews and reviews are produced and edited by Phyllis Myers, Anne-Marie Baldonado, Lauren Krenzel, Teresa Madden, Monique Nazareth, Thea Challoner, Susan Yakundi, Anna Bauman, and Nico Gonzalez-Whistler. Our digital media producer is Molly C.V. Nesper. Roberto Shorrock directs the show. Our co-host is Tanya Mosley. I'm Terry Gross.

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0: Hello and welcome to Background Briefing, available 24/7 at backgroundbriefing.org. I'm Ian Masters, and today we'll examine a number of stories and issues in the news. We'll begin with the devastating earthquakes in Venezuela, a country where 8 million people were in need of humanitarian aid before the earthquakes, according to the United Nations. Joining us to discuss what the administration is doing to help a country Trump claims he already runs is David Smildy, a professor of human relations and senior associate at the Center for Inter-American Policy and Research at Tulane University. He has published 5 books on Venezuela and has studied the country for over 34 years, living there for most of that time. And he is the co-author of The Paradox of Violence in Venezuela, Revolution, Crime, and Policing During Chavismo. The author of the Substack Venezuela and the United States. He has an article at Responsible Statecraft, Under Team Trump's Eye, Venezuela Makes Move Towards Elections. Then we'll look into the aggressive campaign by DHS and ICE to criminalize protests against ICE cruelty in Texas and Minnesota by using Trump's National Security Presidential Memo 7, under which the Department of Justice requires no crime to actually have been committed. They only need indicators which are broad enough to sweep up millions of Americans considered anti-American, anti-capitalist, anti-Christian, and extremist on migration. Joining us is David Schultz, a professor of political science at Hamline University and the University of Minnesota School of Law. He's the author of 30 books and various articles on American politics, ethics, election law, and the media, most recently Election Law and Democratic Theory, and American Politics in the Age of Ignorance, Why Lawmakers Choose Belief Over Research. His latest book is Generational Politics in the United States, From the Silence to Gen Z and Beyond. Then finally, we'll speak with Stephen Greenhouse, a senior fellow at the Century Foundation, who was previously a reporter for the New York Times, where he covered labor and the workplace for 19 years. He also served as a business and economics reporter and a diplomatic and foreign correspondent. He's the author of The Big Squeeze, Tough Times for the American Worker, and Beaten Down, Worked Up, The Past, Present, and Future of American Labor. And we'll discuss his latest article at The Guardian, Cracks Are Showing in Trump's White Blue-Collar Base. And joining us now, David Smildy, a professor of human relations and a senior associate at the Center for International Policy and Research at Tulane University, and is the author of the Substack, Venezuela and the United States, and has an article at Responsible Statecraft, Under Team Trump's Eye, Venezuela Makes Move Towards Elections. Welcome to Background Briefing, David Smildy.
1: Thank you, Ian.
0: So there's a massive humanitarian catastrophe underway in Venezuela from the earthquakes that have devastated the country. And even before these earthquakes happened, almost 8 million people in Venezuela were in need of humanitarian aid, according to the United Nations. So given that back in January, when Donald Trump was asked by a reporter who was leading Venezuela, Trump said, "We're in charge." So Trump owns Venezuela, according to him. What's he doing about helping the people in desperate need?
1: Well, so far there's been promises. There haven't been a whole lot. The United States has sent a couple of rescue teams, search and rescue teams, just like any number of other countries have. El Salvador and Brazil, Switzerland have sent. So the U.S. has done that, and they've made a lot of promises, but so far it's been limited to that. I think the head of the Southern Command came and met with the head of the Venezuelan military, and so there was that. But I think, you know, it'll depend on what's to come, because right now we're in the search and rescue phase, but this is going to go on for a long time. And because the needs in terms of infrastructure, in terms of housing, thousands of people are now without a home. You know, healthcare was already in a grave situation before this, and now it's completely overwhelmed. And so in the coming weeks and months, there's going to be real need for resources and help in rebuilding Venezuela. And that's, I think, where we could see, you know, the U.S. have an input. I think it'll be a real test for the Trump policy.
0: Well, the State Department have said that the U.S. has mobilized search and rescue teams and coordinating deliveries of medical supply, and they've unlocked a $150 million humanitarian aid fund. So I guess I don't know what unlocked means.
1: I mean, from what I can tell, the fund, since USAID doesn't exist anymore, it looks like they're funneling that through the United Nations and through some designated aid agencies. And so, which I think is fine. We'll see. Hopefully that aid is well directed, and that means that there will be a good response in the coming weeks and months. No, because, you know, within a couple of weeks, this is going to be out of the news cycle, and it's just going to be the painstaking process of rebuilding. And that's where you actually will need some aid, and you'll need some, you know, the United States has control of Venezuela, the country's finances right now, in a very non-transparent way. And so this will be a real test of what happens, because these kind of disasters can actually, you know, lead to an economic recovery and rebuilding, as happened in China in 2008. No, it can actually be an opportunity, or it can be just lead to a cycle, a downward spin, like we've seen in Nicaragua and in Haiti. And what that really depends on are the quality of institutions, the transparency, how well resources are used. And so I think in that case as well, this will be a real test of you know, the Trump administration's ability to actually work with Venezuelan government to help it perform in an adequate way that actually meets people's needs.
0: But in terms of rescues efforts after an earthquake, apparently, you know, there's been a 7.2 and a 7.5 magnitude quakes. Normally, the first 48 hours is the critical period to get people out from under the rubble, and that deadline has passed. Has the Venezuelan government, in other words, did they miss the boat here?
1: Absolutely. It's been a real wash. I mean, I think, you know, from the beginning, these type of disasters are a real test for governments and really, you know, distinguished leaders in their abilities. And you think of, for example, George W. Bush, his response to 9/11 really carried him through his first, it was very popular, it carried him through his first term into re-election. Then his disastrous response to Katrina here in New Orleans really undermined him, and I think undermined the rest of his second term, because people were really hard, it was hard to forget just how bad he dropped the ball. And so in this case, you know, it's been quite revealing, because Delcy Rodriguez, you know, immediately snapped into action. She immediately declared a state of emergency, had publicized meetings. She immediately communicated with the international community and accepted international aid. All of that was really good. But then since then, it's just been a big whiff. I mean, there's been very little presence of the national government, you know, the armed forces or really anything. It's been citizens. It's been firefighters. It's been police officers. It's been local, you know, politicians that and municipal governments that have been digging people out with their hands. You know? And so it's what it really is sort of revealed is just the abject lack of state capacity in the Venezuelan government. I mean, Delcy Rodriguez leads a government that basically can sign agreements with other countries or with international corporations for, you know, oil exploitation or minerals, but really has no capacity to do really anything. It also sort of reveals the military has been sort of sidelined. They were not included in the state of emergency. And that is sort of as it should be, because it should be civilian institutions. But given the enormity of the disaster, you know, this is really only the military would have the capacity to come in with heavy equipment, because you just can't do this with your hands, you know, and pickaxes. And so that has just been completely lacking. So it's really kind of revealed. It's almost sort of led to sort of the empress without clothes. You know, the empress has no clothes, because it's just revealed that she's presiding over a state with very little capacity.
0: So why weren't the military brought into this aftermath immediately?
1: Well, it's you know, it's a source of a lot of speculation. You know, on the one hand, that's the way it should be, because it should be, you know, there's something called civil protection service there. They should lead it. But with something like this, they do not have the heavy equipment. They do not have the manpower to actually do this. This is where you actually would need the military.

0: and the government has sort of snapped into sort of coordinating it. But that first window, that key window, was really just a wash, and you know, it was just civilians saving civilians.
1: Right, but Trump, in effect, owns Delcy Rodriguez. She's still got this threat of U.S. criminal indictments alleging corruption and money laundering charges looming over her, and he's basically kept her in place with the threat that she could be toppled at any moment if she doesn't play ball. And meanwhile, when you think about what the operation cost to get rid of Maduro, the so-called Operation Absolute Resolve, that was about over $200 million. And this week, Trump said that the United States has recovered its war costs, you know, in other words, the $200 million plus, 28 times over through its oil sales, or oil theft, if you want to put it that way, or oil expropriation, I guess is the right way to put it, which it would mean Trump's roughly taken $5.7 billion out of this impoverished country.
0: Yeah, I mean, I think what has happened so far is that the Trump administration has focused on economic recovery and like macroeconomic recovery, like getting oil flowing and, you know, mining contracts and things like that. And they've controlled the funds. You know, they control the funds. So a lot of what has been produced has not been sent back into the country. And so what this reveals, you know, what's going on, this lack of state capacity, it reveals two things. One, that Venezuela needs its resources. You know, the resources that are coming from this oil sales have to get back into the country. No. And furthermore, there has to be change and reform beyond simply the economy and beyond demanding for elections. No, there has to be reforms in the state, in the judicial sector, and, you know, the armed forces, the security sector. I mean, there's got to be more reform and more work done on developing these other sectors, because you end up, we're seeing right now, there is no development. The state is basically dysfunctional. The only thing you can do is sign contracts. And so for any sort of adequate push forward, you know, the Venezuelans, you know, the Delcy Rodriguez government and the Trump administration have to focus on something other than just you know, getting oil flowing again. There's got to be much more development of the state.
1: Well, meanwhile, the Trump administration are preventing the Venezuelan opposition leader, Maria Corina Machado, who won the Nobel Prize for winning an election that Maduro stole. She's stuck here in the United States. They won't let her go.
0: Yeah, that's right. You know, she has been trying since the, you know, January 3, and she's been repeatedly marginalized, and she was marginalized there. That sort of, that was the biggest shocker, even more shocking than the military operation, was that they sidelined her and decided to work with Delcy Rodriguez. Then just last week, they sent another more moderate opposition figure to go to start negotiating with the regime, and, you know, to negotiate changes in democratic institutions and elections and judicial reform, all of which are quite necessary. And they've chosen to work with her instead of Maria Corina Machado. And I think it's interesting because they, you know, they themselves are not moderate. So, you know, the Trump administration and Marco Rubio, they're not known to be, you know, working across the aisle and bipartisan. They themselves tend to be sort of zealots, but they want to marginalize Maria Corina Machado for the same reason. You know, and I think for them, the issue is that they want to spend as little political capital on Venezuela as possible. They want it to be sort of a quiet, prosperous partner that can provide the United States with oil, with energy security, and provide a place in which Venezuelan immigrants can be returned to without a problem. And that's what their goal is. They're not that interested really in democracy or in what people want. They want, you know, this kind of stability. And I think they'd be quite happy with a Saudi Arabia and the Caribbean. And so, you know, to their credit, they are, you know, they put forward this person who's going to be negotiating some of these issues. But it's notable that they continue to marginalize Maria Corina Machado, who is the most popular leader, and in favor of somebody that they think that they can control a little bit more and is going to not cause a ruckus. And so that is the priority in this case. And that's why they keep marginalizing Machado.
1: Right. But a lot-

0: Along with Dulce Rodriguez, the US is keeping in place the Interior Minister Cabrillo, who's the main torturer and imprisoner of all the opposition. I think
1: And the head of the defense minister now, Gonzalo Lopez, is also someone who's accused torturer. And so there's that, and there's all kinds of laws that have persisted still that sort of keep a muzzle on civil society and on the media. No, there's that allow the government to arrest people for terrorism, for criticizing the government. And so there's all kinds of elements that have not changed, because the focus so far has simply been on elections. I think there's something to be said for a go slow process of change. You know, oftentimes we tend to think of these transitions as something that just happens overnight. And so but there's got to be progress. There's got to be progress on these things, and we haven't really seen that. Hopefully we will, although this earthquake seriously, I think, complicates that negotiation effort.
0: Well, it just seems like this poor country is, getting punishment upon punishment because of the misrule of Chavez and then Maduro, and a third of the country fled abroad, and it's been completely dysfunctional, and this criminal elite have been milking the place. And then Trump comes in and kidnaps the leader and keeps all these crooks in place and is getting as much oil out as he can. And she's signing the puppet government under the control of the United States, is signing all kinds of meaningless contracts because there's no follow through. And then on top of this, Mother Nature strikes in this cruel way. I don't know. I mean, what are you hearing from the people? They must be just absolutely bereft.
1: Well, at this point, most people have been, in constant contact with people there. People are in survival mode. People are very much thinking of, what's right in front of them, where their loved ones are, what can be done. And there hasn't been a whole lot of kind of stepping back to reflect on what's happening with this now. And so, this series of events, just when things seem to be maybe there was some optimism, now we have this. I think... to keep it in perspective, what we have is an earthquake that perhaps over 100, 150 buildings have collapsed, and there's been so forth about 1,000 confirmed deaths. I'm sure there's been many multiples of that, but beyond that, the country more or less is intact from this, and hopefully they can come together and we can have the changes in the country and the international aid to actually make this into an opportunity to step forward. That's what I think, people have to think about this as an opportunity. And, fortunately, what we've seen is a lot of people turning out in solidarity, people working together. It's really been quite amazing to see. We've actually seen quite a bit of citizen journalism, people putting, on the social media, documenting things. We've seen some of the media blockages lifted. For example, X had been blocked within the country, has had been a number of independent media outlets that have been, some of those blockages have been lifted. And so it's not out of the question for this to actually be an opportunity for growth and for change. We'll see. It could just be the beginning, a further step in a downward cycle. But I think there is some hope that, something good could come from this.
0: And would that mean a resumption of a real election, even though the U.S. is preventing the most popular politician from returning to her country?
1: Yeah, I think that's absolutely conceivable. They have done that, but you can imagine that there's the literature on or past examples of negotiations actually suggest that you don't really want somebody with electoral aspirations to be at the head of those negotiations, because negotiations inevitably mean that you have to make compromises that can be quite unpopular, And so people that have an election in mind oftentimes do not want to make those.
0: But why doesn't it extend to the rest of us? How can we let these people get away with criminalizing political speech?
2: No, you're right. You're right. I mean, a couple of points here. First, just so I'm clear here, is that the protesters have a right to be against fascism in the same way that our government fought a world war against fascism. So in theory, we ought to be on the same side here. But my point also, and I think you're making the same point here too, is that what they're also

0: So now protesting, that is the protesters who were being targeted, is a Trump administration which is acting like a bunch of fascists. And again, there's an irony here. Now, many of these people who are in the Trump administration, in fact, I'll say all of them, they were not part of the greatest generation. I mean, they're the generation that came after or something like that. But clearly they are a generation, or at least a White House, I should put it this way, a White House or a Justice Department, I'll be more specific here, an administration that doesn't or has not learned the lessons of history and doesn't understand that protesting is perfectly okay, and that it's especially perfectly okay to protest a government which you disagree with. In fact, I would go even further back. I think protesting a government that you disagree with is the very essence of what the Declaration of Independence was about. It was about 250 years ago, our fear of abuse of power by a king that led us to declaring independence and arguing that a king has no right to basically challenge our rights to protest and speech. 250 years later, as the Trump administration is trying to hijack the anniversary and make it a what? I don't know, a memorial to Trump. That administration is trying to steal the core meaning away from what American independence is about.
1: They're trying to steal the next election.
0: They are trying to steal the next election, which is why we have to come back to understanding how these individuals are being targeted at a time when people are organizing both on the streets, organizing in the ballot boxes to basically take on the Trump administration at this point. And so again, think about the SAVE Act, which is an effort to try to change voting procedures and IDs. Think about Trump is trying to nationalize the elections to take control of them. Think about the political activities going on here. This is all part of a broader picture to suppress democratic rights and democratic opposition.
1: And Bannon is calling upon the MAGA lowlifes, the ones that attacked the Capitol on January the 6th, 2021. He's encouraging them to show up at the polling places with guns.
0: Yes, he is at this point. And that's, again, yet another effort to try to intimidate people, as well as this immigration crackdown, even though the best evidence, unequivocal best evidence, is that non-citizens, I mean, we're looking at what Powerball numbers in terms of percentages of non-citizens who vote. What I mean by that, better chance of buying a Powerball ticket than showing a non-citizen voting. But this is all part of an intimidation. If the federal government doesn't show up with guns, have his thugs show up with guns just to scare people away.
1: Well, that's at the heart of what Trump's about, though, isn't it? He
0: Yes.
1: has created this illusion, and so many people have bought it. The big lie is that he won the 2020 election, but the other big lie, which goes on back to his first term, remember he said when he couldn't explain why Hillary Clinton had 3+ million more in the popular vote, he said
0: Yep.
1: that 3 million Mexicans or 5 million Mexicans voted. He's always basically created this lie about voter fraud, that millions of illegals vote, and it's stuck with a lot of the country. And the truth of the matter is, as you point out, you got more chance of winning the Mega Ball or Powerball, whatever it's called, than you do finding somebody that shouldn't be voting.
0: Right. And just to reinforce this, is that this is not just me saying it. The Heritage Foundation has basically made this argument. But I want to tell a quick story here. I gave a talk recently, and one of my neighbors showed up, and she wanted to talk all about all the rampant voter fraud. And I pointed out, and she's an election judge too, and I pointed out to her all the statistics and so forth. And despite the fact she's been an election judge, never seen voter fraud, never seen like that, has seen any problem, insists that it's there. And I've reached a conclusion that one thing I said it to her at one point, and I said, believing in voter fraud is like believing in the tooth fairy. I said, there's nothing we can almost nothing we could do to change people's minds. And Trump has convinced a large chunk of the population that the elections are not secure, non-citizens are voting, that the elections have been stolen. And there's probably nothing we can do, unfortunately, with any all the facts we have to change that narrative, because people have bought into that.
1: Well, David Schultz, I thank you very much for joining us here today.
0: My pleasure. Thank you.
1: And again, I've been speaking with David Schultz, who's a professor of political science at Hamline University and the University of Minnesota School of Law. He's the author of 30 books and various articles on American politics, ethics, election law, and the media, most recently Election Law and Democratic Theory and American Politics in the Age of Ignorance, Why Lawmakers Choose Belief Over Research. And his latest book is Generational Politics in the United States, From the Silence to Gen Z and Beyond. We're going to take a station break and back looking at how cracks are showing in Trump's white blue-collar base.

0: Welcome back. I'm Ian Masters. This is Background Briefing, available 24/7 at backgroundbriefing.org. And joining us now is Stephen Greenhouse, a senior fellow at the Century Foundation, who was previously a reporter for the New York Times from 1983 to 2014, where he covered labor in the workplace for 19 years. He also served as a business and economics reporter and a diplomatic and foreign correspondent. He's the author of The Big Squeeze, Tough Times for the American Worker, and Beaten Down, Worked Up, The Past, Present, and Future of American Labor. And his latest article at The Guardian is Cracks Are Showing in Trump's White Blue Collar Base. Welcome to Background Briefing, Stephen Greenhouse.
1: Very nice to be here, Ian.
0: Well, thanks for joining us. And as your article at The Guardian points out, in 2024, Trump won 66% of white voters without a college degree. But a new CBS News poll found that 54% of that demographic disapprove of his performance, and that was up from 45% disapproval in February before Trump's war on Iran, up sharply from 32% in February of 2025. So the writing's on the wall, I guess.
1: Well, first, nice to be here. Second, you know, Trump came into office promising, I'm going to lower prices on day one. I'm not going to bring the U.S. into foreign wars the way other presidents did. And, you know, prices did not go down on day one. And indeed, as a result of the war, prices have really shot up, especially on gasoline. As everybody knows, gasoline prices have started to come down, but they're still a dollar a gallon more than when Trump began the war against Iran in late February. And, you know, big question is, you know, Americans are pissed off about the higher gas prices. The Republicans are hoping and praying that they'll come down enough before Election Day, before the midyear elections, that people won't be so mad at Trump and at the Republicans. Plus, you know, the war has raised grocery prices. Coffee prices are up 17%. Beef prices are up 13%. Tomato prices are up over 30%. That's not just because of the war. It's also because of Trump's tariffs. Trump promised that his tariffs would be great, would really help, you know, blue-collar working-class Americans, but, you know, they've mainly hurt blue-collar working-class Americans. You know, Trump promised that I'm going to be the hero who brings back all this manufacturing, I'm going to bring back all these manufacturing jobs. And I think another reason many blue-collar Americans, whether white, African-American, Hispanic, Asian, are upset is that actually the number of manufacturing jobs has decreased by 68,000 since Trump returned to office. So he's promised all these things. I'm going to lower prices on day one. I'm going to bring back manufacturing jobs. I'm not going to start any foreign wars. And he's like broken all those promises. And many, many Americans, you know, not just, you know, blue collar Americans and other Americans are upset with him, including many Americans who voted for him.
0: Well, in a way, though, Stephen, the fact that we're talking about the white working class being a part of Trump's base, isn't that a total failure of the Democrats? Because they used to be a part of the Democratic base. So when we're talking about Trump being more in trouble now with this base, the fact that he was able to catch it in the first place is pretty disgraceful and something that the Democrats surely are responsible for.
1: I would say disappointing more than disgraceful. You know, so it's long been said that, you know, and I'm sure your listeners know that the Democrats have increasingly moved from being a working class party, you know, under the New Deal. You know, so many non-wealthy, non-affluent Americans, you know, rallied behind the Democrats under Franklin Roosevelt and continued that way for a generation or two. And the Democrats have increasingly become an elite, you know, a party, you know, for college educated people. And the Republicans have increasingly become a party for working class Americans. And you know, there's the book, 30, 40 years ago, What's the Matter with Kansas? That, you know, Kansas, which is not a wealthy state, where a lot of struggling farmers, a lot of struggling small business people, a lot of struggling workers, like, why did they vote overwhelmingly Republican? Where the Republicans are not promising, not delivering on things that really make lives better for working class Americans. They've won on cultural issues, like they were doing very well on abortion for many years. And now, you know, their big issue is immigration and say the Democrats have been too weak on immigration. And another issue is that the Democrats have been too woke. And the Democrats have not hammered pro-working class issues as much as they should have. The Democrats, day in and day out, should be saying we need to tax the billionaires more, to take some of that money maybe for making childcare more affordable, or for make healthcare more affordable. That the Democrats have to say we want to raise the minimum wage. You know, Republicans, you know, have taken many actions to make healthcare less affordable. They don't want to take actions to make it more affordable. They've blocked the extension of Obamacare subsidies. They've prevented, you know, Biden's efforts to make childcare more affordable. They're always opposed increasing the minimum wage. Trump's done many, many things to hurt workers. You know, he's making, you know, he's attacked unions. He's reduced the bargaining power of workers. So the Democrats have to say loud and clear, working class Americans, blue collar Americans, we are your friend. Maybe we've drifted too much in recent years, but now we're going to focus increasingly on helping you, serving you, delivering to you, especially, you know, with income inequality the worst ever, with, you know, trillionaires like Elon Musk having way, way too much economic and political power. The Democrats have to really hammer home the message that, you know, we're going to fight for working class Americans, we're going to fight for blue collar Americans, we're going to fight for non-African Americans. It's so clear, you know, that, you know, what's the main thing the Republican Party has done since Trump returned to power? They passed this big, beautiful bill, which gives massive, huge, humongous tax cuts to the rich and corporations and crumbs to middle class and blue collar Americans, while making all these cuts that will hurt non-rich Americans. They've cut Medicaid, they've cut food stamps, they've refused to extend Obamacare subsidies. And as a result, many Americans, many non-rich Americans, are paying $1,000, $2,000, $5,000 more a year for health insurance. And that really shows that Republicans are not the friends of workers. They're really not delivering. And the Republicans finally, you know, pushed by the Democrats, you know, in the House and Senate, they passed this bill, you know, to build more housing, to help make housing more affordable. And Trump is refusing to sign it. It shows that Trump's priorities are not helping typical Americans. Trump says, I'm only going to sign this bill if you, the Republicans, get rid of the filibuster and pass this bill that will make it much harder for millions and millions of Americans to vote, because Trump thinks that will help the Republicans keep control of Congress this November.
0: Well, that's all he cares about. And it's never been America first. It's always been Trump first. And the idea that this con man and liar, that anybody should take him seriously, is just beyond belief. But when you talk about this obnoxious billionaire bro like the Silicon Valley...
1: Ian, I think you're being, you know, Trump is a very good con man. He's a great salesman.
0: Right.
1: And unfortunately, you know, many intelligent Americans who don't watch MSNBC, who don't watch PBS, they listen to Fox, and they've been sucked into this crazy vortex where they're getting far too much fake, false, flattering information about Trump. And I think, you know, some of them should know better, and some of them, well, that's all we hear. And then they go into their bars, and that's what they hear. They go into the diners, that's what they hear. And one of the big challenges for Democrats and for people who want to restore healthy democracy in this nation is finding a way to reach these people. And I don't think it helps to say, you know, these people are dumb. You know, they're part of, unfortunately, some of them have been, I hate to use the brainwashed, but they've been unduly swayed by Trump's, you know, amazing demagogic powers. And you know, people in France love Le Pen. Some people in Germany love the AfD, the almost neo-Nazi party. And they hammer home very successfully the issue of immigration, that immigrants are hurting people in France, immigrants are hurting people in Germany, immigrants are hurting people in Britain, and immigrants are hurting people in the United States. And they've been very successful with that issue. And in many ways, immigration, of course, helps economies grow and provides workers that economies need, especially as population growth slows. And I'm sorry, a lot of people just don't know better. They think, you know, immigrants are taking away our jobs. Well, you know, immigrants are often increasing the number of jobs. So, You know, I think we have to figure out ways to reach out to Trump supporters and independents and say, you've been tricked, you've been fooled, you've been deceived, and you know, you're knowledgeable people, and we want to provide you true facts about what's going on, not Fox's BS, not Trump's or Vance's.
0: Right. But Stephen, I don't think reminding people that they're suckers is going to win them over. It seems to me.
1: I would never call them suckers. I'm saying, you know, I'm sorry, folks. You know, Fox News is an arm of the Republican Party. It's an arm of Trump. All that, you know, Fox News was founded by, you know, Roger Ailes as an auxiliary, as an adjunct of the Republican Party. And to make clear that, you know, what you're hearing is not true. I'm not saying you're a sucker, mm-hmm. but like, you know, mm-hmm. you should really get the facts and listen to the truth and don't buy into this pro-Trump propaganda that they're selling you all the time, and show how some of what Fox is saying and some of what Trump is saying are falsehoods.
0: Well, I was going to say about the Silicon Valley billionaire bros, and particularly you mentioned Elon Musk. To me, to my mind, that this, one of the strongest things that the Democrats could run on is the combination of the Silicon Valley bros in terms of income inequality and the obnoxious nature of these people, combined with AI, which I think every working and middle-class American somewhere in their bones has a disquiet about the possibility that AI is going to put everybody out of work. And I think that the Democrats should seize on that, surely.
1: I agree. I mean, the Democrats have to make clear that, you know, AI is an important new technology and it, you know, might threaten the jobs of millions of Americans. So we, the Democrats, want to help create some rules for the road to protect workers, to protect society, and Republicans are much, much more reluctant to do that.
0: And I spoke the other day, I covered the sweep in New York by Mandami-backed candidates, Democratic Socialists, and one of the things that came out of the conversation was the notion that apparently, Democratic Socialists are more popular than the Democratic Party, according to some polls.
1: Well, I don't know if that's true either. That's a whole other. I mean, yeah. Only 5% of people in New York voted. The Democratic Socialists did a fabulous job knocking on doors and getting out people to vote. And you know, people who favor them, you know, among the 5% who voted, they got a disproportionate number. And that's right. Great for them. But I think
0: independents couldn't
1: vote. I don't know how much support they have. But clearly, right. I think what happened in New York is it showed that a lot of voters are sick and tired of the status quo. They're really upset with Chuck Schumer and Hakeem Jeffries for not doing enough to fight Trump, and they want change. And I think that's the main message of the vote. I don't think people are voting for socialism. I think people are voting for change.
0: Well, that's exactly what I was told, that we're angry because the Democrats didn't fight sufficiently, and look what happened. Trump came back, and it should never have happened. And, of course, a lot of the blame goes for Biden, and the idea that this gerontocracy in the Democratic Party just doesn't get what's happening in the real world.
1: I think the Democrats are increasingly getting the message that they need newer candidates, and, you know, Graham Platner, for all his faults, and he has many faults, you know, is a, you know, gifted public speaker. The senatorial candidate in Iowa is very good. Tallarico in Texas is a great new face. John Ossoff is a rising young star. Andy Beshear, the governor, you know, there are new faces, and it's time for, you know, older faces like Kamala Harris to like move aside and you know, make way for young, dynamic folks.
0: So just in closing, though, the real threat and fear, as you mentioned earlier, that the housing bill is sidelined because Trump refused to sign it because he's trying to impose the Save America Act on the Republicans in order to rig the next election. Isn't that where the focus should be? Here we are celebrating the 250th year of American democracy, and we have a president who doesn't believe in democracy. He's already conducted one coup against democracy, and he's sure as hell going to do it again.
1: We should make clear that, you know, that Trump is trying very hard to rig, skew the elections. And, you know, Senator John Thune, you know, the Senate Majority Leader of, you know, South Dakota, he's been very good in fighting against this. And you know, the top Senate Republicans, I don't always love them, but they say most Americans are against this. People, including many, many Republicans, millions of Republicans want to be able to vote by mail. We don't want to get rid of the filibuster because we Republicans, if we lose majority control, we want to have the filibuster. And they're basically giving the finger to Trump and saying, no, we're not going to do this. And Trump, you know, the cheater and bully that he is, says, you know, I'm not going to do what you in Congress want until you give me this bill that will really skew elections. And there's kind of a stalemate now between a tug of war between Trump and Congress over that.
0: Well, Stephen Greenhouse, I thank you very much for joining us here today.
1: You're welcome. Always good to be with you.
0: And this has been Background Briefing. I'm Ian Masters, and I'd like to thank producers Graham Fitzgibbon and Asher Price. 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
1: Well, America has to confront, in its 250th year, its ghosts. It has to really kind of come to terms with whether or not it's going to be a beacon of freedom, or whether or not it's going to double down on its ugliness that has haunted it since its founding. So in this 250th year, the nation is facing an existential crisis. We shall see what kind of choices we make.
0: As we head into the nation's 250th anniversary, we speak to Eddie Glaude, public intellectual, Princeton professor of African American studies, about his new book, America, USA, How Race Shadows the Nation's Anniversaries. 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
2: We're pairing strangers from across the country to record a 40-minute conversation to learn about each other's lives. 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
0: We'll speak to StoryCorps founder Dave Isay. All that and more coming up. Welcome to Democracy Now!, democracynow.org, The War and Peace Report. I'm Amy Goodman. In Venezuela, nearly 50,000 people remain missing, 5 days after a pair of massive earthquakes struck near the capital, Caracas. The confirmed death toll is fast approaching 1,500, expected to soar as the window for finding survivors closes. There are reports of several aftershocks, rattling nerves of survivors, many of whom narrowly avoided being buried in the rubble of collapsed buildings.
3: I feel very sad because of the loss of our neighbors, the loss of our neighbors. At least I was lucky enough to save my own life. But our neighbors, young people, full of life, were left in the rubble. And I imagine that if I hadn't left my room, I too would have been in that rubble and wouldn't have survived.
0: The Trump administration says the U.S. and Iran have agreed to end attacks in the Persian Gulf after the two sides traded fire throughout the weekend. The renewed violence began Thursday when Iran fired on a Singapore-flagged container ship near the Strait of Hormuz. The Pentagon countered Friday with attacks on what it called Iranian missile and drone storage locations and radar sites. Iran responded with drone and missile attacks on a U.S. naval base in Bahrain and a Kuwaiti air base. Axios reports the two sides plan to meet Tuesday in Qatar to work out their dispute over the Strait of Hormuz. But Iran's deputy foreign minister later said there were no currently scheduled meetings with U.S. diplomats. Meanwhile, many Democrats are accusing Trump of violating a war powers resolution passed by the House earlier this month and approved by the Senate last week. California Congress member Ro Khanna wrote, "These strikes are a blatant violation of the war powers resolution we passed. Trump must stop this war now, or we will take him to court to compel him to do so," Khanna wrote. Israeli forces continued to strike southern Lebanon over the weekend, defying terms of the U.S.-Iran ceasefire agreement. Lebanon's health ministry reported at least one person was killed Saturday, just a day after Israeli and Lebanese diplomats in Washington, D.C., signed a U.S.-brokered framework agreement on a peace deal. Hezbollah was not a party to the talks, and the deal does not require Israel withdraw from the vast stretches of southern Lebanon it now occupies. In Gaza, Israeli airstrikes and artillery fire have killed at least four Palestinians over the last 24 hours. Among the dead is Eileen Al-Farah, a 13-year-old girl struck by shrapnel from an Israeli tank shell that fired on Khan Yunis. This follows deadly strikes Saturday on makeshift tents in Al-Mawasi, an area Israel had designated as a safe zone. Those attacks left several wounded and killed two siblings, 15-year-old Islam Musa and her 30-year-old brother Abdullah. The Palestinian Health Ministry reports Israel's killed at least 1,045 people in Gaza since it agreed on paper to a U.S.-brokered ceasefire last October. Meanwhile, the so-called Board of Peace set up by President Trump to govern Gaza is planning a sweeping grant of legal immunity for itself. That's according to The Guardian, which reports a draft of the resolution would also let the Board of Peace obtain public property in Gaza, quote, free of charge. Authorities in eastern Libya have released 10 Palestine solidarity activists who were arrested in May as they attempted to break Israel's siege on Gaza. Members of the Global Samud convoy were detained outside the city of Sirte as they attempted to bring ambulances, mobile homes, and humanitarian aid to Gaza. Several countries across Europe have shattered temperature records as a deadly heat wave puts over 150 million people under extreme heat advisories. Germany, Hungary, Czechia, Poland, and Denmark have all set records for their highest ever recorded temperatures. French authorities report more than 1,000 excess deaths due to the heat, with a mortality rate expected to rise even further. Here in the U.S., three firefighters were killed along the Colorado-Utah border over the weekend as they battled blazes that have scorched nearly 30,000 acres. They're among three dozen major wildfires burning across the U.S. as forecasters warn central and eastern states face dangerous and potentially record-breaking heat over the July 4th holiday. A federal appeals court has struck down the Trump administration's rollback of Biden-era limits to soot pollution from coal-fired power plants. The EPA had sought to reverse a 2024 rule change, limiting the amount of fine particulate matter from power plants, factories, and vehicles. Kenya's Human Rights Commission says at least six activists were brutally tortured by police in Nairobi following their arrest at an anti-government protest last week. They were among more than 350 people arrested across Kenya last Thursday as the government cracked down on demonstrations commemorating the second anniversary of a 2024 protest where 60 people were killed by security forces. This is Kenyan activist Hussein Khalid.
4: We are telling the government compensation is not enough and they will not hoodwink us with money. This is a call for justice because every time there is a protest, innocent Kenyans are killed because these killer cops are not being arrested. They are not being held to account.
0: President Trump has nominated a former Oklahoma state trooper to serve as the next director of ICE, that's Immigration and Customs Enforcement. Lance Schroyer currently serves as an advisor to Homeland Security Secretary Mark Wayne Mullen. Schroyer's nomination comes after former ICE director Todd Lyons resigned in May amidst growing scrutiny over the agency's violent crackdown on protesters and immigrants. Schroyer has no previous experience with ICE. Trump wrote in a Truth Social post, quote, "The Senate must confirm Lance immediately. Do not delay," Trump wrote. Another immigrant has died in ICE custody. Felix Alcorta Rodriguez is at least the 20th reported ICE death this year. The 63-year-old Mexican immigrant was found unconscious the night of June 19th while detained at the Webb County Detention Center in Laredo, Texas. He was taken to a local hospital where he was pronounced dead. ICE has listed no cause of death. The Webb County Detention Center is operated by the for-profit prison company CoreCivic. Deaths in ICE custody have skyrocketed during Trump's second term, with the United Nations calling for prompt and independent investigations. In a statement, UN Human Rights Chief Volker Turk said, quote, those responsible for violations of the law must be held to account, and the rights of the victims' families to truth, justice, and reparation and guarantees of non-recurrence must be upheld, Volker Turk said. Millions of people took to the streets of

0: Through Budapest, the city's first pride event since longtime far-right leader Viktor Orban lost re-election. The march came a year after Orban's government rammed through a constitutional amendment to outlaw pride events.
1: It's much more relaxed than last year. Last year was a protest, more or less, but this year is like celebration of freedom.
2: People are much more optimistic right now. Like, probably it's because of the political change, but everyone is just so much more uplifted at the moment.
0: And three agents of former U.S.-backed Chilean dictator General Augusto Pinochet's secret police have been sentenced to 15 years in prison for their role in the 1976 murder of Ronnie Moffitt in Washington, D.C. On September 21, 1976, Pinochet's agents planted a car bomb that killed former Chilean ambassador Orlando Letelier, along with his assistant, Ronnie Moffitt, a U.S. citizen who worked at the Institute for Policy Studies. The bombing took place on Embassy Row in Washington, D.C., blocks from the White House. And those are some of the headlines. This is Democracy Now!, democracynow.org, the War and Peace Report. Coming up, as we head into the nation's 250th anniversary, we speak to Eddie Glaude, public intellectual, Princeton historian of African American studies, about his new book, America, USA, How Race Shadows the Nation's Anniversaries. Stay with us.

0: and Blue, composed by Joel Thompson, performed by UDC professor Leah Claiborne, the song commissioned for the book America, USA, How Race Shadows the Nation's Anniversaries, commissioned by its author, Eddie Glaude, audio courtesy of Crown. This is Democracy Now!, democracynow.org, The War and Peace Report. I'm Amy Goodman. This week, as the United States is getting ready to celebrate its 250th anniversary, we begin our series on reckoning with the dark legacies of this country's history with a new book by the public intellectual, Princeton University African-American Studies professor Eddie Glaude, Jr. The book is called America, USA, How Race Shadows the Nation's Anniversaries, a blistering look at the stories we tell ourselves about our past and present. The book centered around the major celebrations of the United States' milestone birthdays. From 1876, 1926, 1976, now the 250th in 2026. And in each time, an enduring refusal to face its true history. Eddie Glaude is professor of African American Studies at Princeton University. His previous books include Begin Again, James Baldwin's America and Its Urgent Lessons for Our Own, and Democracy in Black, How Race Still Enslaves the American Soul. Professor Glaude's latest book, America, USA, How Race Shadows the Nation's Anniversaries, opens with the words, "I do not love America. And never have, especially now." Professor Glaude, welcome to Democracy Now! It's great to have you with us.
1: It's such a pleasure to be back and to see you.
0: So start with those words.
1: Yeah.
0: Talk about why.

0: why you opened your book in that way.
1: Yeah, you know, it was an initial moment of fear and trepidation, and I had to say it. I wanted to announce that I have no interest in the idolatry of the state, that I'm more interested in loves closer to the ground, ordinary people. But I also had to foreground the wound, my own interior experience. You know, my dad was the second African American hired at the post office in Pascagoula, Mississippi, and he moved his family in Moss Point from one side of town to the other. And I've told this story in Democracy in Black. I'm playing with my Tonka truck and with my new friend, and his dad came out and said, "Stop playing with that N-word." And at that moment, America told me what it thought about me. And then I took my truck and went inside, and my parents went to work to keep me from believing what the world said about me.
0: How did they do that?
1: Oh, they put a crown above my head. You know, they told me that, you know, I come out of a grand tradition, that my life was my own to create, that there's something wrong with them, in a way. And that was affirmed when I went to Morehouse and the like. So I'm always puzzled when people think I should love the country. They expect gratitude when I'm more interested in loving the people who make the country what it is.
0: So let's talk first about the title.
1: Yeah.
0: America, USA, How Race Shadows a Nation's Anniversaries. Why America, USA?
1: Well, it's, you know, I'm a professor. I have all of these folks coming, you know, I read all the time. And, you know, you and I were talking about John Dos Passos. Is it Dos Passos or Dos Passos? And, you know, his trilogy, his classic trilogy, USA, where he looks at 42nd Parallel and 1919 and Big Money, is supposed to be this epic account of the country. And it fails when it comes to the issue of race during that period. But also I'm trying to think about the division, the divided soul of the country, the comma instead of the hyphen, this split, this idea that America imagines itself as a beacon of freedom and as a white republic. And the comma represents that contradiction between these two different versions of the nation, and how it deposits, Amy, a kind of madness at the heart of the country that we experience in these cycles repeatedly over and over again.
0: Let's go back to 1776. Mm. What does it mean to you? What do you teach in class?
1: Yeah. Now, this is an extraordinary explosion of democratic energy at a certain level, right? It's this idea that explodes onto the scene, that everyday people don't have to be subject to monarchical rule, that they can engage in self-governance. But it's also deeply contradictory because it's wrapped in the horrors of slavery. Right. And so 1776 for me is this moment of profound complexity and contradiction, right, where you have this idea that everyday ordinary people can engage in self-governance, but it happens alongside of the horrific relationship between the trafficking of black bodies and the introduction of the modern world. And these things are happening all at once. Colonial settlers, all this stuff is happening at once. So we have to unpack that date for what it represents in some ways.
0: So you talk a lot about Philly. You've spent a lot of time there. Yeah. You're a Princeton University professor in New Jersey. And I was just in Philadelphia. Mm. A National Park Service exhibit about slavery has been the subject of months-long court battle between the city of Philadelphia and the federal government. Following President Trump's, quote, "restoring truth and sanity to American history" executive order, the National Park Service removed a display from a historic site known as the President's House along Independence Mall in Philadelphia. Mm-hmm. Of course, the President's House was the first White House, right. It was for George Washington. The exhibit describes the lives of 9 enslaved men and women who lived in one of the homes George Washington occupied as president. Philadelphia sued the federal government over the exhibit's removal in February and initially won. But earlier this month, an appeals court panel of 3 judges unanimously sided with the federal government, saying Philadelphia has no authority over a federally owned site. The Department of Interior has proposed a new exhibit that would contain fewer references to enslaved people and place less emphasis on George Washington's history as an enslaver. Philadelphia Mayor Parker has vowed to continue pursuing legal avenues to reverse the decision. It's unclear what might appear at the president's house site on the July 4th weekend when the city's expecting a rush of tourists. Mm-hmm. Since the exhibit's removal, however, volunteers in Philadelphia have been standing at the site and sharing the original text that was removed from the exhibit with visiting tourists. It's like they're reading the Emancipation Proclamation.
1: Exactly.
0: So they did this in the middle of the night. They came in with pickup trucks. They took down the written history of George Washington as an enslaver. This is very specific, but also emblematic of what's happening right now.
1: There is this insistence on a kind of storybook version of the country, that America's perfection was founded, and it was evident in its founding, that there's no need to talk about a more perfect union. These people, Donald Trump and his minions, they don't even agree with more perfect union talk because it calls into question, right, the very virtue of the nation itself. And so, you know, in the context of the aftermath of the Civil War, we talk about redemption, that moment in which the South reasserts itself to retain power, to reclaim power after the horrors of the Civil War. Well, that's the violent part, the disenfranchisement. But there's also something that happens at the level of history. We call it the lost cause. There's an assault on the very story we tell about Reconstruction, the very story we tell about the aftermath of the Civil War that produced the Civil War Amendments 13, 14th, and 15th. We're in a second lost cause. It's an epistemic assault. What do I mean by that? That's an old professor phrase, right, or word. An epistemic assault. It's an assault on what we know and how we know, what we see and how we see. Because at the end of the day, Amy, Donald Trump and his supporters, they want to be white without judgment. They want to be white without judgment. And if that's true, if I'm right in that description, that means that history, right, is a battleground. Because history, of course, holds them to account.
0: So let's talk about Reconstruction.
1: Sure.
0: And especially for young people, we have a vast young people
1: yeah.
0: audience. I mean, the effect of this erasure of history is that people don't even know the terms, and it's not their fault. I want to talk with you about W.E.B. Du Bois. Right. I want to talk about John Dos Passos and others. But what about Reconstruction? What does that episode in American history, what lessons can be learned today? You talk about the Civil War, and then what was that period? And then the Gilded Age and
1: right,
0: beyond.
1: Right. So, you know, you get the assassination of Abraham Lincoln and Andrew Johnson. Andrew Johnson is a vice president from Tennessee who wants to just simply bring the rebellious South back into the fold with no accountability. Congress then asserts itself, and then we have radical Reconstruction. Now, in the course of the Civil War, we get the emergence of the modern nation state, an expansion of the notion of the federal government, notions of taxation. We get a notion of citizenship that comes out of the Civil War with the Civil War Amendments. The 14th Amendment is absolutely critical to understanding our modern versions of citizenship.
0: Explain what the 14th Amendment is.
1: Well, it has everything to do with due process. It had everything to do with birthright citizenship and the like, right? So we get all of this in this moment. And immediately, Amy, there is a backlash. There's an assault on the country that is being imagined in the context of radical Reconstruction. I should also say this. Radical Reconstruction is important to these black folk, these former slaves, because it's something that's happening that hasn't been seen in the world. These enslaved people are actually being brought into the body politic, moved from slaves to citizens, given the burden and responsibility of citizenship. You have folk coming down into places like Tennessee, Fisk University, places like Atlanta, Morehouse, places like Washington, D.C., Howard University, all-out assault. 1876, in the centennial year, that rebellion continues. 1874, the violence of Colfax, Louisiana, white former Confederates trying to seize power. Vicksburg, black folks celebrating the 4th of July and the fall of Vicksburg, extraordinary violence. Hamburg, South Carolina, extraordinary political coup taking place. Centennial this massive ritual of disremembering, to use Toni Morrison's language. The country doesn't tell a story about the horrors of the Civil War. Instead, it tells a story about its technological innovation, its material wealth. It tells a story that sets the stage for these oligarchs who have seized power, the beginning, the dawning of the Gilded Age that Mark Twain skewered.
0: I was just in Newport and Providence, Rhode Island this week, and I took a Black History tour yesterday in Newport, and also learned about the newspaper that would, you know, make some of its money by ads for runaway slaves. You focus on that story of people ultimately who were freed, who were then taken back. I mean, just interestingly, Rhode Island is not just the Confederacy of the North, but it was one of the most significant states when it came to slave holding.
1: Mm-hmm. You know, Malcolm X used to say that as long as you're south of the Canadian border, you're in the South. So we can't exceptionalize that region, right? But I tell the story of Moses Gordon. Moses Gordon was enslaved in North Carolina by a Quaker slaveholder, Caleb Trueblood. He was manumitted 3 months after the Declaration of Independence.
0: What does manumitted mean?
1: He was freed. He was freed. Caleb Trueblood, consistent with his Quaker commitments, also with the principles of the Revolution. Freed, manumitted. But this colony of North Carolina passed a statute saying that you cannot manumit your slaves without them having served in the Revolutionary War meritorious service. So for 2 years, Moses Gordon lived as a free man. 2 years later, he was captured, sold back into slavery. Sold, ironically, to the Brigadier General William Skinner, who actually fought for North Carolina in the Revolutionary War. And so Moses Gordon freed for 2 years, is enslaved. He freedom dreamed, to use Robin Kelly's wonderful phrase. He escaped. He escaped to Philadelphia. And for 10 years, he lived as a free man. But because of the Fugitive Slave Clause in the Constitution, because of the Fugitive Slave Act in 1793, he had to live a life with his looking over his shoulder. He got married. He had 4 kids, but he was captured, shackled, and was to be extradited back to North Carolina to William Skinner, because William Skinner believed Moses Gordon was a thief, Amy. Why? Because he stole himself. Right? And so this is a story of freedom snatching, right? Because in this country, because of that divided soul we talked about, white Americans finessed the division between America as a beacon of freedom and as a white republic by believing that they are the owners, the possessors of freedom to give and to take away. And so Moses Gordon's story for me in the book kind of telescopes that contradiction, that he experienced freedom, it's taken away, and then on the back of his manumission papers, in the archive at Haverford College of John Parrish, a Quaker abolitionist, Parrish wrote on the back of Moses Gordon's manumission papers, he committed suicide rather than to return to slavery.
0: Freedom snatching versus freedom seeking.
1: Exactly.
0: I wanted to go to Frederick Douglass. Yeah, sure. Every July 4th, holiday at Democracy Now! We play the late, great James Earl Jones reading Frederick Douglass's speech. But you go much further, and I learned so much. The words of Frederick Douglass, born into slavery on 1818, he becomes a key leader of the abolitionist movement. Interestingly, we were just in Belfast, Northern Ireland, and there was yet another statue to Frederick Douglass, who was in Ireland speaking. Well, on July 5th, 1852, in Rochester, New York, Frederick Douglass gave one of his most famous speeches. In fact, one of the names of your chapters is What to the Slaves, 4th of July. He was addressing the Rochester's anti-slavery, and I was just in Rochester. I always say Rochester Anti-Slavery Society, women's. They said it's the Rochester Ladies Anti-Slavery Sewing Society.
1: Oh.
0: The legendary late actor, yes, James Earl Jones. I want to play just a little part of that as a precursor to what you're going to hear on Friday. And this was during a performance of Voices of a People's History of the United States, based on the late, great Howard Zinn's iconic book. This is an excerpt.
2: What to the American slave is your 4th of July? I answer, a day that reveals to him more than all other days of the year the gross injustice and cruelty to which he is a constant victim. To him, your celebration is a sham. Your boasted liberty, an unholy license. Your national greatness, swelling vanity. Your sounds of rejoicing are empty and heartless. Your denunciation of tyrants, brass-fronted impudence. Your shouts of liberty and equality, hollow mockery. Your prayers and hymns, your sermons and thanksgivings, with all your religious parade and solemnity, are to him mere bombast, fraud, deception, impiety, and hypocrisy, a thin veil to cover up crimes that would disgrace a nation of savages. There's not a nation of the earth guilty of practices more shocking and bloody than are the people of these United States at this very hour.
0: What to the slave is your 4th of July? That was James Earl Jones reading Frederick Douglass. To hear the whole speech, which is remarkable, You'll hear it on Friday at Democracy Now! Go to democracynow.org. Now, what I learned from you, Eddie, Professor Eddie Glaude, was the date. I just thought it was a July 4th weekend. It's when Frederick Douglass went to Rochester, July 5th, 1852. But you said, no, that date is key.
1: Yeah, so July 5th, even though, you know, the reasons for the July 5th, 1852 address may have to do with Sabbath and the like, but July 5th fits within the context of the history of black commemorations of freedom. So because, you know, there's this rumor that John Adams told King George at the moment of the founding, we will not be your Negroes. At the moment in which he's giving voice to an idea of freedom is based on this intimate understanding of unfreedom. So as the nation imagines itself as a beacon of freedom, as it imagines itself as the city on the hill, you have these black folk offering a counter story. So we used to celebrate January 1st, 1808. Why? The abolition of the transatlantic slave trade, a different story of freedom. Another date, August 1st, 1834. Why? West Indian Emancipation Day. That's it. July 5th. Why is July 5th so important? It's New York Abolition Day. It's the date that New York ended slavery. And so that used to be the most expansive of the commemorations. Then Juneteenth came. You know, June 19th, right? And so this is this tradition of black gatherings. Used to be preaching sermons, picnics, prayers, to give a counter story to freedom over and against a nation that supposedly imagines itself as the harbinger of freedom for the world.
0: Some people feared President Trump could cancel Juneteenth or maybe make Juneteenth June 14th, his birthday, rather than June 19th. And for people who aren't familiar with the history, explain the significance of June 19th.
1: So June 19th, 1865. Is delayed freedom. Here in Galveston, Texas, under a tree, right? A general from the Union Army tells these slaves that they have been manumitted from 1863 with Lincoln's signature, the Emancipation Proclamation.
0: 2 years later.
1: 2 years later. It's an example of delayed freedom. And so it's also a moment people seem to suggest, and I think this is true, that it's a moment in which the country can imagine itself untethered from the institution of slavery. That's why it's so significant for the nation. But I want to be clear, even if Donald Trump had decided to cancel Juneteenth, it wouldn't have mattered. The state's recognition of the holiday, it wasn't the point. The celebration of Juneteenth by the United States as an example of its virtue isn't the point. The point is that these particular folk, this tradition, signified on the hypocrisy of the country. And I think this is really important. We don't need Donald Trump or J.D. Vance or Trumpist, right, to celebrate the extraordinary history of our journey in this place. Because oftentimes the nation invokes it just simply to feel good about itself, even though it's doing terrible things and horrible things in practice.
0: Let's talk about W.E.B. Du Bois, the sure. souls of black folk, and also it allows us to talk about the music yeah. that you commissioned for this book. And so it's a great reason to listen to the book, because oh. you get to hear the music. And I like to just hear your voice. Not everyone, by the way, reads their own books, yeah. but you do. And you hear the power and the meaning of it in the way you express yourself. But talk about the souls of black folks, talk about double consciousness and yeah. more.
1: You know, it's one of the conceits of the book. I'm in conversation with Du Bois. He's haunting me. I'm thinking with him, along with James Baldwin. These two figures are in my head.
0: But tell us who W.E.B. Du Bois is.
1: W.E.B. Du Bois is the first African-American to receive a PhD from Harvard University. But he's also, in so many ways, one of the most important intellectuals in black letters, in American letters. He is, in so many ways, Amy, the founder of American sociology with his first book, The Philadelphia Negro. He engages in this mixed methodology of assessing and thinking about the black community in Philadelphia, introducing methods that would define the field of sociology here, trained in Germany and Harvard, one of the most educated Americans of his time. He wrote an important book in 1903 entitled The Souls of Black Folk. And it's a genre, mixed genre. It has sociology, it has history, it has fiction, it includes music. Each chapter is prefaced by bars of music of the sorrow songs, the slave spirituals. He's trying to suggest methodologically in that moment that in order to understand black life, in order to understand the complex relation of race and democracy, we're going to have to draw on a wide range of material. And in that text, Du Bois introduces the concept of double consciousness. This veil that separates the white world and black world results in black folks seeing themselves through the eyes of those who despise us. That veil, that double consciousness, right, then orients us to the country in a particular sort of way. It gives us a particular understanding of its contradictions. I'm saying in America, USA, that the double consciousness that Du Bois attributes to black folk is really a consequence of the double consciousness of the nation. That America experiences a kind of its divided soul, precisely as I said earlier, because it imagines itself at once as a beacon of freedom and as a white republic. And you can't hold those two things together without contradiction, without depositing a kind of madness at the heart of the country, which sends us spiraling through these cycles every generation, where we kind of think of ourselves at once as a place of freedom and in another instance as a white republic.
0: So talk about the music you commissioned.
1: Well, you know, I woke up at 3 o'clock in the morning, haunted, that witching hour, wanting music. I said, I need music in the text, but I don't want to just simply copy Du Bois. Right? I want something that doesn't show the music and then Western prose, but shows the complexity of who we are. So I had worked with the classical composer Joel Thompson before at the Colorado Music Festival. He had me reading Baldwin's words with a full symphony behind me. It was one of the most sublime experiences I've ever had. And so I texted him in this god-awful hour. He responded, and I said,
0: I wake up every day.
1: I said, I want you to respond to the, I want your music in my book. He said, sure, we can look at some people. I said, no. I want you to respond to the thesis of the book in music. And he gave me And Blue, and it's extraordinary. It's an extraordinary argument.
0: And describe it in words. We're going to play it again.
1: Yeah,
0: in both our music breaks.
1: It opens with a blues sonority, this ambivalence, where you kind of sadness and possibility there. And then you hear kind of America's songbook, right? But then it's kind of, you know, feel like a motherless child is in there. And then the upper registers and lower registers of the piano are going at each other. And whenever I hear it these days, I'm thinking about all of the bodies, all the dead, the consequence of America's craziness, of its madness. And then the last movement, it sounds hopeful, has the spiritual feeling, but then it ends with the blue sonority again, ambivalence at the crossroads. It's the thesis of the book. The opening epigraph to the book is from T.S. Eliot's East Coker, "In my end is my beginning." And Joel found it with the blue sonority in the beginning and in the end.
0: We're talking to Eddie Glaude, author of America USA, How Race Shadows the Nation's Anniversaries. In fact, it is one, the ending third book of a trilogy.
1: Yeah, I began, if I don't know if you recall, but I came on this show to talk about democracy in black. And that's when I introduced the Blank Out campaign. I think I was on with Michael Eric Dyson, and we were going back and forth. And Democracy in Black inaugurates my thinking. I introduced the value gap there. With my talk of Baldwin and Begin Again, I introduced the lie there. Here, I'm trying to say that the value gap, this belief that some people, because of the color of their skin, ought to be valued more than others, and the lies we tell in order to justify that value gap, all emanate from the divided soul of the country, America USA. And here we are in the 250th year, and we have to grapple with this madness still.
0: As we speak, the birthright citizenship Supreme Court decision has yet to be handed down. It might happen today. Mm-hmm. But I want to talk about what happened last week. The Supreme Court ruled 6-3 that the Trump administration can strip away protected status from 350,000 Haitians and over 6,000 Syrians who've been living and working lawfully in the United States under TPS, temporary protected status. In her dissent, Justice Kagan wrote, quote, "The evidence they've offered includes statements by the president so repellent and racially inflected that the majority declines to put them in print. The majority briefly replies that those remarks are not overtly racial, but it is hard to know what that means. Mm-hmm. Haitians are black, Norwegians and Swedes, not so much. The references of filth, disease, and primitiveness are shot through with racial stereotypes and tropes. It's hard to imagine the statements being made today of any white community. The statements fairly shout in their racial undertones and overtones alike that race entered into the president's resolve to remove Haitians from this country," end quote. And now I want to play a clip from White House Homeland Security Advisor Stephen Miller, who spoke to reporters right after the Supreme Court ruling. He's responding to a reporter's question on whether Haiti is a safe country for Haitians to return to.
3: For Haitians, absolutely. Yes, Haitians live in Haiti. It's not our position that Haitians should leave Haiti. I mean, it'd be crazy for us to say that Haitians couldn't live in Haiti. It's their country. Of course Haitians should live in Haiti.
0: So the State Department has issued a warning for people not to go to Haiti. And here they are sending, perhaps if they get their way, hundreds of thousands of Haitians, many who've lived here for decades. You extensively talk about this issue, whether we're talking about birthright citizenship, TPS, or stopping people from seeking political asylum on the U.S.-Mexico border.
1: Yeah, we have to name the devil that has us by the throat. Stephen Miller is a racist. He's a white nationalist. White nationalists have seized the federal government. Great replacement theory, right, motivates this immigration policy. It is, in fact, part of the justificatory language of the so-called legal decision or opinion that Justice Alito laid out. We need to call them for what they are. And in so many ways, this is an echo of the 1920s. Oftentimes, the United States, in order to secure its virtue, will say the monster is over in Germany, not understanding that the German monster was looking to the U.S. in the 1920s.
0: Explain.
1: So what I mean is that here is the moment. The Klan is reborn in 1915. Its basic motivation is rooted in a kind of nativism, a kind of true 100% Americanism, right? They want Nordic immigration, not those folk from the swarthy S-hole countries of Europe. The Italians, the suspicious Irish Papists and the like, they are really, in so many ways, right, thinking of the country as a white republic. Their seminal piece of legislation of the Klan, the one that they claimed most, they were most proud of, was the Johnson Reed Immigration Act and Nationality Act of 1924, which laid clear the quotas, keeping the country white. right? So much so, 1926, the 150th anniversary of the nation, the Klan was approved to have its annual convention, on the grounds of the Philadelphia Exposition. They're going to celebrate the American flag and its 150th anniversary and burn a cross at the same time. These people are the inheritors of that legacy. They believe the country should be white. And what we see with TPS, what we see with the immigration policies, is an all-out assault, a twinned assault, Amy, on two fundamental pieces of legislation that changed the trajectory of the country. One, of course, was the Voting Rights Act of 1965. It's been gutted. The other, of course, is the Hart-Celler Act, Immigration and Nationality Act of 1965, which overturned the quotas of 1924 Immigration Act. This is a white nationalist agenda, and Stephen Miller and all of these folk are just simply rabid racist, and we need to call them for who they are.
0: And yet often Latinos are pitted against African Americans when it comes to immigration.
1: Right, and it has something to do with the proximity to whiteness. Baldwin writes about this in Search of Majority. You know, how can I put this? I say this in the book, that, and I'm using Derek Bell's language, Amy, oftentimes black folk are at the bottom of the well. We function like gold to money. What do I mean by that? Because we're at the bottom, we now know what whiteness means. We now know what white racial hierarchy means. And so it's one's proximity to the bottom that everyone is trying to say, we're not them. And so there's a sense in which the way in which the racial hierarchy in the United States works, you have some folk who believe that some kind of being adjacent to whiteness will somehow, shall we say, protect one from its implications.
0: As we begin to wrap up, Professor Glaude, what do you want people to think about this week as we move into the 250th anniversary?
1: Yeah, you know, first of all, let me just thank you for giving me so much time. I really appreciate, and I'm so honored because I've been watching you for so long, and you just do such amazing work. What do I want? It's not complex. Oftentimes, we think of these issues as complex. It's just like, you know, basic. You don't kill babies. You don't bomb innocent babies. That's not a complex political issue, right? This isn't complex. You got to make a choice. Either you're going to be a beacon of freedom, and we can debate what that means, or you're going to be a white republic. It can't be both. So just make a choice.
0: And finally, you have been researching this book for years. What surprised you most? Or you can talk about a few surprises.
1: No, it's just the repetition, the haunting. You know, Moses Gordon surprised me. The Klan. There's a piece in the North American Review published by the Grand Wizard of the KKK in 1926. Scholars are responding to the Grand Wizard of the KKK. Senate, Princeton professor in politics, rabbis from Jewish synagogue, W.E.B. Du Bois. And what you see are the parallels. The KKK Grand Wizard is saying, we can't teach our kids what we want. These folks are diluting America. Sounds exactly like what we're hearing today. And Du Bois writes a response entitled, The Shape of Fear. And in The Shape of Fear, he says, the power of the KKK resides in its lies. And he argues the lies are choking the life out of democracy. And here we are in 2026, in the 250th year, drowning in lies.
0: Finally, you are a university professor. Do you think universities can recover? For example, when we're talking about issues of DEI and explain what that is and what has been taken away?
1: Diversity, equity, and inclusion, the idea that the university should reflect the vast diversity of the population of the United States, that we should give people, no matter their class, race, or gender, or ability, the possibility to acquire a kind of capital to make their dreams a reality. There's been all-out assault on that. A lot of these universities, Amy, are using Trumpism as a cover to roll back things that they wanted to roll back. They're capitulating. You know, they're the great, I call it in the book, the great capitulation. It's an echo of what Frederick Douglass saw when he saw the American Missionary Association suddenly finding itself in cahoots with those who were former slaveholders. He called them the apostles of forgetfulness. And here we are in this moment. So, unless they find courage, unless they make a choice, right, we will have to bear the brunt or the burden of their decisions.
0: Professor Eddie Glaude, African-American studies historian at Princeton University. His book is just out, America, USA, How Race Shadows the Nation's Anniversaries. Required reading for this weekend. Coming up, a new StoryCorps NPR oral history project. It's called Connect 250. We'll speak with StoryCorps founder Dave Isay. But first, a little more of the music commissioned by Professor Glaude for America USA.

0: and Blue, composed by Joel Thompson, performed by UDC professor Leah Claiborne, the song commissioned for the book America USA, commissioned by Eddie Gloud Jr., audio courtesy of Crown. This is Democracy Now!, democracynow.org. I'm Amy Goodman. Critics are accusing President Trump of exploiting the 250th anniversary of U.S. independence from Britain for his own personal advancement. So far, he's hosted a UFC Ultimate Fighting Championship event on the White House lawn that raised questions of political profiteering and conflicts of interest. Last week, Trump kicked off a bonanza on the National Mall in Washington called a Great American State Fair, featuring a gleaming portrait of himself. And on Friday, Trump unveiled an updated design for a proposed commemorative U.S. passport with a large image of himself superimposed on the Declaration of Independence. Well, our next guest is celebrating the nation's independence a little differently. StoryCorps founder Dave Isay's latest effort asks Americans to do something increasingly rare, connect with someone they've never met, and have a real conversation. The initiative is called Connect 250, created by StoryCorps in partnership with NPR's Morning Edition, and invites strangers from across the country to interview each other about their lives, families, and formative life experiences. 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
0: Well, pre-registrations open now. The recording portal opens July 7th. For more, we're joined by Dave Isay, the Peabody Award-winning radio producer, MacArthur Genius Fellow, founder of StoryCorps, author of numerous books on the power of listening and oral history, got his start at WBAI. Pacifica Radio in New York. Dave, welcome back to Democracy Now! If you can just explain what Connect 250 is.
2: Sure. And I just want to clarify, I got my start with Amy Goodman, not just at BAI. So Connect 250 is, as we were underwhelmed by everything that was going on for 250, kind of like what you said, and decided to try to do something that was built to last. So we are building this. This is all very recent. It started about a month ago, and we're building a platform very quickly, as you said, Connect 250, where you can come and meet a stranger. It's kind of like a dating app, and then record an interview for 40 minutes. It goes to the Library of Congress. So it's a standard StoryCorps interview.
0: Yes. Do you have to have the stranger with you? They wouldn't be a stranger. If you did. You just sign up and you
2: match yourself with a stranger. You can see a whole bunch of different bios and the first name and where they live. And then you say, okay, I want to talk to this person. And then if they want to talk to you, you're paired up and you do this video interview on a protected platform. Like, I could imagine that people would think this is a little bit scary, but it's unbelievably fun. As you know, I was talking to the guy who founded StoryCorps with me, who saw you in Providence over the weekend. And he reminded me that when I started StoryCorps, he said, why are you doing this? And I said, I want other people, I want everybody to know what it feels like to get to interview someone, to have that like amazing feeling of honoring someone by listening to their story. So this is kind of the ultimate expression of that. And we are open for pre-registration now. So we want everybody who listens to Democracy Now! To pre-register at connect250.org. We've had thousands and thousands of people pre-register so far. And we want to create something that's going to last until 350.
0: So for people who don't know what StoryCorps is, explain. And the fact that it's being archived now by the Library of Congress, is that also true for Connect 250?
2: Everything goes to the Library of Congress. Yeah, we've had about 750,000 people participate. And again, very much in the spirit of this whole thing is very much in the spirit of Amy Goodman. We have booths across the country where you can come and listen to a loved
0: booths,
2: one.
0: Booths, not booths.
2: Booths. Booths, yes, not booths. And you listen, you have a conversation with, say, your grandmother for 40 minutes, and at the end of the interview, it goes to the Library of Congress. So this is a little bit different because it's strangers talking to each other. But as you know, it's a beautiful thing. I mean, why are we alive if not to take a little bit of a risk and to get to know people who we might not otherwise get the chance to talk to?
0: And isn't it equal? You interview each other.
2: Yes. Yeah, and you ask those great StoryCorps questions. You know, who is kindest to you in your life? How do you want to be remembered? It's actually a very hopeful project. StoryCorps as a whole, 750,000 people across the country. And we have these facilitators who bear witness to these interviews. And to a person, if you ask them what they've learned, they give a version of the Anne Frank quote, that people are basically good. So it's something we have to hold on to hope. We have to hold on to hope. And StoryCorps, I think, is a hope machine and a love machine, and I just hope everybody participates.
0: And they go to?
2: Connect250.org to pre-register right now, and then you'll get, the portal opens on July 7th, and you'll get to do your interview July 7th through the end of July.
0: Dave, thanks so much for coming in and for your creativity and all of your work. Dave Isay, founder of StoryCorps. The new project is called Connect 250. Oh, and Democracy Now! Has job openings. Go to democracynow.org. I'm Amy Goodman. Thanks so much for joining us.
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5: There's a moment where Martin Luther King Jr. and several others have a meeting in a hotel suite in which they're strategizing and talking about, discussing the compromise and how to respond. And they hold a meeting without Hamer present, which was intentional on their part because they didn't want her as part of the conversation. But she found out about the meeting. And she crashed the party.
4: Today we're in conversation about the remarkable life of Fannie Lou Hamer, a woman who contracted polio and would be disabled all of her life, a woman who was unknowingly forced sterilized, and a woman who'd rise against both racial and gender discrimination to become one of the iconic figures of the civil rights and voting rights movements. Our guest is historian Keisha Blaine. She is the author of the book, Until I Am Free, Fannie Lou Hamer's Enduring Message to America. That's next on Letters in Politics.

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1: For Pacifica Radio, I'm Christina Onnestad. It's day 30 of a government shutdown. Democrats still holding to their demands to extend pandemic-era subsidies for health insurance under the Affordable Care Act, set to expire at the end of the year. They're trying to soften the impacts of a government shutdown with legislation to extend SNAP benefits that are slated to expire Saturday. Republicans not allowing that to move forward. Christopher Martinez has more.
2: Senate Democrats have proposed a bill to fund the SNAP food aid program for low-income families, also known as food stamps, as well as the WIC program for women, infants, and children. But Republicans are not going for it. Republican John Thune of North Dakota is the Senate Majority Leader.
3: Mr. President, enough is enough. This bill is a cynical attempt to provide political cover for Democrats to allow them to carry on their government shutdown.
2: Democrats are not taking the blame for the SNAP crisis. Instead, they blame the Trump administration for not using a contingency fund to pay for the programs. Senate Democratic Leader Chuck Schumer.
4: Right now, we're staring down the barrel at two crises at once. A health care crisis and a hunger crisis, and both are caused by one man. Donald Trump.
2: Republican lawmakers and President Trump have offered to negotiate over Affordable Care Act subsidies that are set to expire, the big sticking point for Democrats. But they say they'll do that only after a Republican short-term funding bill is passed. Schumer does not trust them.
4: They always say, do it later, do it later. Later, to quote Martin Luther King Jr. in his letter from the Birmingham jail, means never. They have had since March to do this. They voted three times against it. So this idea, do it later, been there, done that.
2: I'm Christopher Martinez.
1: Some 24 million Americans use the Affordable Care Act marketplace to purchase health insurance. Some 22 million Americans receive a subsidy. According to the Kaiser Family Foundation, should the pandemic-era subsidies expire at the end of the year, premiums for health insurance would double on average. The Trump administration is making good on the president's executive order to train National Guard troops for civil unrest, signed in August. An investigation by the UK's Guardian, citing Pentagon documents yesterday, reveals the military's ordered National Guard in all 50 states to form quick reaction forces trained in riot control, including the use of batons, body shields, tasers, and pepper spray. Most states ordered to train 500 National Guard members for a total of 23,500 troops nationwide. The chief executive of Vet Voice Foundation, Janessa Goldbeck, a former Marine Corps captain, says the move is an attempt by the president to normalize national militarized police force and forewarns the force could be used to send troops to suppress voter turnout and disrupt the fair operation of elections in Democratic states. The Department of Justice is preparing to send federal election observers to California and New Jersey next week, targeting two Democratic states holding off-year elections following requests from their state Republican parties. California Governor Gavin Newsom has called it an attempt at voter intimidation. Hurricane Melissa has swept through Haiti, Jamaica, and Cuba, leaving a trail of destruction in its wake. Officials say more than 30 people have been killed across the Caribbean. Several studies on climate change released Wednesday gave a dire look at planetary warming ahead of next month's global climate talks. One study by Oxfam says 308 of the world's billionaires have a carbon emissions total that would make them, if they were a country, the 15th most polluting country in the world. The Federal Reserve Wednesday cut its key interest rate by 0.25% in an effort to support flagging employment numbers and high prices. Treasury Secretary Scott Bessent says China's agreed to purchase 25 million metric tons of U.S. soybeans annually, including 12 million metric tons between now and January. The agreement to last for 3 years. He made the announcement after President Donald Trump met with Chinese leader Xi Jinping to discuss trade and tariffs. Just before the meeting, Trump posted on social media he's renewing U.S. nuclear weapons testing for the first time in 3 decades. It's unclear whether Trump's renewed push for nuclear weapons testing would detonate nuclear nuclear warheads. The U.S. has not done so since 1992 because of a test ban. Beatrice Finn, former executive director of the Nobel Peace Laureate ICANN, International Campaign to Abolish Nuclear Weapons, said estimates of past nuclear testing killed as many Americans as its bombs on Hiroshima and Nagasaki did. I'm Christina Onnestad, reporting for Pacifica Radio.
0: Good day and welcome to Letters and Politics. I'm Mitch Jezerich. Today we're going to be in conversation about the great civil rights and voting rights activist of the 20th century, Fannie Lou Hamer. Born to a sharecropping family in the deep south of Mississippi, Fannie Lou Hamer would rise in a world that tried to dismiss her because she was black, and in a movement that tried to dismiss her because she was a woman. Still, her voice rose to be heard then and still being heard today. My guest for this conversation is Dr. Keisha N. Blaine. Keisha Blaine's an award-winning historian of the 20th century United States with interest in African-American history, the modern African diaspora, and women's and gender study. She's associate professor of history at the University of Pittsburgh and president of the African-American Intellectual History Society. She is the author of the book, Until I Am Free, Fannie Lou Hamer's Enduring Message to America. She joins me over Zoom. Keisha Blaine, it is a great pleasure to welcome you to this radio program.
5: Thank you so much for having me.
0: What's fascinating to me, among many things that are fascinating to me, but where I want to begin is when we usually talk about icons of the civil rights and the voting rights movements of the middle of the 20th century, we're frequently talking about men, but also we're usually talking about people. If we're talking about Martin Luther King Jr., Stokely Carmichael, Malcolm X. We're talking about people who, Malcolm X's story is a little bit more complex, but we're usually talking about people who got their start early, maybe late teens, early 20s into politics, oftentimes through school, through SNCC, these kind of things. Mm-hmm. What's fascinating about Fannie Lou Hamer is she doesn't even go to her first political meeting until she's well into her 40s. And it's at this meeting that she even really realizes she has a right to vote.
5: Yes, this part of Hamer's story, I think, really sets her apart from so many other activists. As you point out, in August 1962, she attended this mass meeting in Mississippi. This was organized by the Student Nonviolence Coordinating Committee, also known as SNCC. And as you point out, the activists in SNCC primarily were young people. And this was a group of mostly college age students who had come together initially at Shaw University through the very important work of Ella Baker, who was the visionary of the group. And many of these activists were, well, significantly younger than Hamer, who, when she attended that meeting in August 1962, was, as you point out, 44 years old. She did not initially plan to attend the meeting, but her friend encouraged her to attend the meeting. And I'm certainly glad she did. It was such an important step in her life. It was a moment where she found her calling, certainly a political awakening, but also in many ways a spiritual awakening. She felt in that moment that it was God's plan for her to become an activist, for her to get involved in SNCC, to play a leading role in the expansion of Black political rights.
0: Religion is central to her in her activism.
5: It is. And I absolutely wanted to emphasize this in the book, because one of the things that always stayed with me as I read about Fannie Lou Hamer over the years and certainly did the research for this book, there were moments where I would ask myself, how in the world did she even have the motivation to keep going? She went through so much. I'm sure we'll talk about many of the challenges that she endured today. And I think she could have easily walked away. She could have easily given up and said, this is too much. But she kept pushing. And one of the reasons that she kept pushing was because she had a sense that God was on her side. She truly believed that this was not solely a political mission, but a spiritual one. She saw herself as speaking light into a world of darkness. And she wanted to ensure that she lived out her life's purpose. She certainly cared what people thought. She listened to other people. But the point is that she didn't answer to individuals. She felt like she answered directly to God. It was divinely ordained. I think Because of that particular perspective, it gave her the drive to keep pushing forward, even when people were very critical or even dismissive of her.
0: Dr. Blaine, I'm going to take just one quick time out here. Everything's going great. I'm getting a little bit of a rubbing sound of your microphone, I think, on your clothes, which is very common for one of the hanging for the

0: Oftentimes it's someone's tie or jacket, okay, or you name it. But yeah, it's a very common occurrence for me. Okay. This is part of my life, always trying to get the technical stuff right. But I think,
1: yeah,
0: I think,
1: and if you want me to repeat, I won't. I mean, I'll end up saying it slightly differently. But if you want,
0: no,
1: me to,
0: it wasn't terrible. It was just slightly there. But I was, okay, like, let me try to see if we could deal with it early on, so it doesn't have to be an issue later on. Okay, I'll jump back into this now.
1: Okay.
0: 3, 2, 1. And your biography on Fannie Lou Hamer is also part intellectual biography of Fannie Lou Hamer. And it's obviously, faith is important when it comes to religion, but there's also an intellectual framework that is involved in here as well. Could we see this at all in what was known as the Black social gospel and that tradition?
1: I think so. And I would mention here that it was very important for me to center the intellectual history, because I wanted to ensure that people reading the book would leave with not only a sense of what Hamer had gone through in her life, but more so what she believed, that they would get a sense of her ideas, certainly how they developed over time, how developments taking place not only in Mississippi, but across the nation and across the globe shaped Fannie Lou Hamer's perspective. And even more importantly, I wanted them to see how this woman, who had very limited formal education, she only had a sixth grade education, but she was quite brilliant. And I say this because what is so powerful about her was that she was able, I think, to learn from so many people around her, and often just through observation. But particularly, I think her life helps us see the power of the Black intellectual tradition. How, for example, knowledge is passed down generation to generation. How even those who may not have an opportunity to attend formal school are able to pass words of wisdom. They're able to share knowledge, you know, oftentimes through storytelling. I think we can see how Fannie Lou Hamer developed as an intellectual outside of the traditional walls, you know, of a classroom setting, but no less influential and no less impactful. And I think absolutely you can talk about the social gospel within this context. It is deeply tied to Hamer's story.
0: And again, her going to her first political meeting and really getting involved in politics begins when she's 44 years of age. But that's not to say that the first four decades of her life aren't important. They're very important. Right. I want to talk about some of those things. She's born on October 6th. 1917, to a family of sharecroppers in Mississippi, the youngest of 20 children, which is also quite interesting to think about. And her grandparents were enslaved themselves. Were they enslaved near where she grew up? Was this all in Mississippi?
1: Yes. I mean, Fannie Lou Hamer had deep roots in Mississippi. In fact, I think one of the things I talk about in the book, which is so striking, there's a moment where when she's eventually able to travel, I talk about the trip that she takes to the African continent in 64. She reflects on her family and experiences a sense of pain that she doesn't know as much. She certainly knows her grandparents. She spoke about her grandmother in particular. But she talks about that feeling of displacement, which I think many African Americans certainly understand in the context of the 20th century of not knowing much about who, long lost relatives might be. In this case, Hamer had traveled to Guinea and she saw people who she would say resembled some of her relatives. And she wondered, could she be related? But of course, would never know. But yes, she had deep roots in Mississippi and as you know, stayed in Mississippi for her entire life.
0: She started working as a sharecropper herself at the age of six.
1: Mm-hmm. Yes. And the way this happened was quite extraordinary, really a somewhat shocking story when you think of it, because Hamer was lured into a life of sharecropping. As I explained, she was born into a sharecropping family, but her parents did not expect her to be sharecropping, certainly not yet at the age of six, still a very tender age. There's only so much one could do at that age. But Hamer talks about how the white landowner approached her at age six and lured her into sharecropping by telling her that if she would pick cotton, he would give her candy from the store. And of course.

0: course, one can imagine a six-year-old would find that proposition appealing, but it was a trap. And once she picked the cotton at that moment, she never stopped picking cotton. This, I think, helps us understand broadly what life was like in the Jim Crow South, and particularly how sharecropping was a system of exploitation, one that affected all members of the family, not only the parents in this case, but, you know, as someone as young as six would be expected and in this case would be lured into working every day, you know, as she would say, from sunup to sundown, very much in, you know, we can see the similarities to the institution of slavery. And I think this particular experience is key to understanding how Hamer emerges as a grassroots activist in Mississippi. She could relate to the people. She truly had a way of speaking to others because she had lived in the same community. I think because of her knowledge, her awareness, she was able to reach people in a way that I think other people could not, for those who came into the community from other places.
1: You said that she never stopped picking cotton. Does that even include her time when she does get involved politically?
0: No. So ultimately, effectively, she becomes a civil rights activist in August 1962. And one of the things that's so interesting about this experience is that she volunteers initially to register to vote. When she learns about her right to vote as a citizen of the United States, she's eager to try. She wants to register to vote. But in doing so, she's ultimately kicked off of the plantation where she worked. The white landowner made it very clear to her that if she did not go back to the courthouse and withdraw her registration, she would have to leave. So she left. And so that effectively marked the moment where she walked away from sharecropping. But in truth, she remained involved. So, for example, later in the late 1960s, she established a farm. So she was still able to not only use her hands, but more so find ways to support other sharecroppers in the community. And of course, her husband continued working, her husband, Perry Papp Hamer. So I think that August 1962 moment is where we see the shift from sharecropping to a life fully devoted to advancing the cause of civil rights.
1: So she was organizing other sharecroppers.
0: Yes, she was, which is so significant. And in fact, she later, when she reflected on what happened in 62, when she was kicked off the plantation, as you can imagine, she was distraught because she recognized that this would hurt her financially, that it would hurt the family. It would cause a strain for her husband to have to take on the full responsibility of meeting all the expenses of the family. But she said that it was a blessing in disguise because it set her free, and it set her free to be able to help her people. And that's the way she spoke about it later. And so she did. She devoted herself to helping other sharecroppers. She knew how exploitative the system was, and so she tried to find strategies. And I think she was quite effective, particularly with Freedom Farm, of helping people build for themselves, grow their own crops, not having to rely on waiting for portions, or shares, as it were, in terms of the sharecropping system. So yes, absolutely, other sharecroppers, and encourage them to register to vote, played a key role in leading workshops across the South on voting rights. As we were talking, I was even thinking about all of the college campuses she visited. So organized sharecroppers, certainly, but was also trying to reach younger people across the nation, spoke to women, spoke to anyone who would listen, quite frankly.
1: As a young girl, she contracted polio.
0: Mm-hmm.
1: And she was disabled. She did walk with a limp.
0: She did. And as I explained in the book, later on in her life, when she endured a brutal beating, in 1963 in Winona, that particular beating worsened the limp and then also led to some other physical ailments. But this is key because one of the things that I emphasize in the book is that Hamer was a Black disabled activist. And we spoke about how she had limited formal education. That certainly set her apart. But the fact that she was a Black disabled woman organizing in Mississippi. That also meant that she was quite different than many of the leaders in the movement, which, as I argue, was a good thing in the sense that what made her different, I think, ultimately made her relate to ordinary people. People trusted her. They would listen to her because they saw her, as one of their own. And absolutely she was. But the irony is that those very same traits meant that other people in the movement sometimes treated her terribly. I mean, there are so many examples of other civil rights leaders speaking to Hamer in very disparaging ways. I think I write about in the book certain moments where even I was shocked to read how leaders who we certainly respect and elevate in our history still just speaking to Hamer in ways that were unbecoming because they did not see her as a leader, even though clearly she was.
1: Her life was, before we get what we recognize today as a modern disability rights movement, sort of seen as being born in the 1970s. Did she ever talk about being disabled or disability itself?
0: Hamer did reference this. You know, it wasn't one of the primary topics that she grappled with. I think if you look at her speeches primarily throughout the 60s and 70s, she would talk a lot about voting rights. She was really talking about economic justice. I think she was very open with people to talk about her own experiences. Certainly, you mentioned that she had contracted polio. She spoke about the physical abuse and how it affected her body. So she was not ashamed, to talk about the parts of her life that I think were certainly difficult. You know, she didn't shy away from talking about disability as she weren't, as she was not also shy about talking about the forced sterilization that she endured in 1961. And so disability was certainly at the forefront, even if it wasn't something that she spoke about as much as she spoke of a range of other topics like voting rights, economic justice, and also women's empowerment.
1: This is Letters in Politics, and we are in conversation about the life of Fannie Lou Hamer. Our guest is Dr. Keisha N. Blaine, award-winning historian in the 20th century United States. She is a associate professor of history at the University of Pittsburgh, also president of the African American Intellectual History Society. She is the author of the book, Until I Am Free, Fannie Lou Hamer's Enduring Message to America. You just referenced my next question, what I want to talk more about, and I learned this from your book. I did not realize it, and it's a very profound part of her story, is that she was, as many African-American women were in this period of time, she was forcibly sterilized. Mm-hmm. Tell me about that.
0: Yes. In 1961, 1 year before she joined the movement, Hamer was hospitalized. She had a small uterine tumor. It was a non-cancerous tumor, and she was supposed to have a fairly small procedure. The white doctor who performed the surgery, unbeknownst to Hamer, actually removed her uterus. And as I explained in the book, that experience in and of itself was traumatic, as one can imagine. But to add insult to injury, he did not tell her what he had done, and she did not find out until after she went back to the plantation and heard people talking about it. The doctor was related to the wife of the plantation owner. And people were whispering about what Hamer had experienced. And when she found out, she confronted him.
1: She found out through the grapevine.
0: Yes, yes. Through gossip, people are talking about her. And it's just devastating to imagine what that must have been like. And she was angry. As you can imagine, she confronted the doctor, and he did not provide an explanation. And as I explained in the book, this was certainly a common practice. It was quite common in Mississippi. In fact, the hospital where Hamer had the procedure done in Sunflower County had many Black women who would go in for all kinds of minor procedures and go through the same experience. And Hamer decided, which is such a, I think, a powerful part of her story, she decided that she would bear witness to this. She decided that she would not keep it to herself, you know, as painful and traumatic as it was for her to endure this. When she joined the movement, she decided that she would speak out about forced sterilizations in order to shed light on the practice, not only because of what was happening in Mississippi, but of course, what was happening across the South and also in other parts of the nation. And so the forced sterilization became a focal point for Hamer's activism. You know, it became a way for her to talk about broadly medical racism, medical violence, and the unique experiences of Black and Brown women, and particularly of impoverished Black and Brown women. It is absolutely a critical part of her story. And one of the things that she brings into her activism when she is organizing a bit later around women's rights, she's once again talking about the forced sterilization, talking about what Black women in particular are enduring at the hands of the state, in this case, through white doctors.
1: Now, I've been gearing all my questions towards her early life, when, of course, her legacy, a lot of that is based on once she gets involved politically. But there is a lot here I found fascinating and that I learned from your book. And so one last question before we get kind of into the 60s here. And that is, she was working in the sharecropper's home as well. That's correct. And
0: yes.
1: And the sharecroppers would not. The white owner of the sharecropper, of the plantation, I guess, would not allow her to eat at the table with them, even though she was working in the home. And she has this quote, sort of her way of getting back at them. And I just want to read it quickly because it's so great. And you have it in your book. Is this quote: "Now, one thing that would really bug me was when they would tell me that I couldn't eat at the table with them. I would have to wait for all of them to be finished. So what I do was eat first. I would just eat and have myself a time. And maybe some of the things I'd done wasn't right because I would eat out of all the spoons and watch them eat behind me. And whenever they would leave home, I would get in that bathtub because I didn't have one. I would get in that bathtub and I would take me a bubble bath." That was great.
0: Absolutely. You know, and as you were reading that, I thought immediately, and of course, this is a parallel that I draw, you know, in the book, to so many other similar accounts within the context of slavery. You think about so many Black women who were working on plantations, you know, enslaved Black women being treated in the same way, sometimes caring for white children and even cooking the food in the house and not being allowed to sit at the table, not being allowed to, you know, to even be in these spaces. But in a similar way, they found through these acts the ability to resist, to covertly challenge white supremacy. And I wanted to emphasize this story in the book so people would get a glimpse of just the diverse ways that Black people stood up for themselves. Absolutely, Jim Crow in this particular context was a violent and oppressive system. But it's important to know that Black people were constantly resisting. They were not passive. You know, they were trying to dismantle these systems. And sometimes that came through this very small act of taking that bubble bath when you know that you could get in a whole lot of trouble for doing so. So I think that helps people see Hamer's own defiance and the recognition that this was not acceptable, right? That, you know, this was not a system that was fair, and this was her way to push back.
1: So Fannie Lou Hamer goes to the SNCC meeting in 1962. It's at this meeting she learns she actually has a right to vote. This is a good 90 years after the Civil War amendments to the Constitution that were meant for the enfranchisement of Black males at the time. Mm-hmm. It might be shocking to people today to know that for many people, especially who listen to radio, who were alive in 1962, to realize that people didn't realize they had a right to vote.
0: Yes. You know, when I reflect on this, once again, it takes me back to the period of slavery. We know, for example, that white people went to great lengths to ensure that enslaved black people could not have access to, formal education, that they, created all of these roadblocks to ensure that they would not learn how to read and write. And in a similar way to what we just discussed, black people resisted and found ways around these strategies. But I think this is also true in the context in which Hamer is living in Mississippi in the early 20th century. There are several things that she points out. One, she emphasizes the fact that she is in a remote area. And this is not to say that it's impossible for information to circulate, but what that means is that there's certain things that simply difficult to get into, even in terms of I think as we're talking, I'm thinking about the process by which people are trying to, circulate even leaflets and pamphlets, for example. It's not easy to get that into the hands of people in certain communities, especially if they are working on, a white plantation where they don't have full autonomy, where they could get in trouble, for example, even if they are trying to gather and strategize. I mean, there are all of these restrictive, I think, measures which suggest that it's not too shocking to imagine that someone like Hamer could be working as a sharecropper and not know her full rights as a citizen of the United States. Keep in mind, too, that by the early 1960s, only 5% of Black people in the state of Mississippi were registered to vote. We're talking about an estimated 450,000 people in the state at the time. Well, what's the reason? It's absolutely tied to all of these roadblocks. But the truth is, one of the efforts to keep people out of the ballot box is through restricting access to information, making sure people don't actually know what their rights are. And having limited formal education also contributes to this narrative, because Hamer, as I mentioned, did not continue in school past the sixth grade. So there's only so much she would have had access to. So those are some of the circumstances that I think are important to reflect on, to explain why it took so long for Hamer to find out her rights as a citizen of the United States. But what is powerful in the story is that when she finds that out, she is determined to tell everyone. And so, when you look at her speeches, Hamer is constantly referencing the Reconstruction Amendments, as you point out. She's constantly talking about the 13th, 14th, and 15th Amendments because she's emphasizing to people, listen, according to the Constitution, we have these rights. We should not have to be necessarily fighting for rights that have already been granted to us, at least in theory. But for her, it becomes, I think, a sense of urgency to push people to say, listen, it is, we're talking about in the 1960s, we should have been doing this already. So let's make sure to take full advantage of these rights and push beyond all of these roadblocks.
1: This is less than a decade after the Brown versus Board of Education decision, right, that rested on the argument about the 14th Amendment of equal protection under the law. And that comes, we've done shows about the work of Pauli Murray and, sort of providing the intellectual underpinnings for that and these Civil War amendments. And now we see Fannie Lou Hamer picking up these Civil War amendments and running with them. Can you tell me more about her evolution of thought afterwards about these amendments and about voting in general?
0: Yes, I think one of the things that is so interesting about Hamer is I think at the very beginning, when she's from 1962 onward, she's constantly going back to the Constitution. She's emphasizing the Constitution as a way to make a larger argument, really to all Americans, to white America in particular, saying that if indeed you are committed to the ideals stated in the Constitution, then you have to support Black political rights. There's really no other way to imagine a democracy if you're going to allow, in the context of Mississippi, you know, 450,000 Black residents to essentially not have a voice in how decisions are, you know, and how decisions are being made on a statewide level. So she goes back constantly to the Constitution, and it becomes, I think, for her, the focal point. On the one hand, she recognizes the limitations of that argument insofar as we know that even on the statewide level, there are all of these other laws, you know, such as well, we know things like poll taxes, but in particular, the literacy tests, which she encounters as one way to block her access to the ballot box. So she's aware that all of these are happening at the same time that she's saying, look at what the Constitution has granted us. But what is also intriguing, I think, about Hamer's development of thought is within a few years, I mean, she goes by the end of 1962, she begins to shift her language from one of primarily civil rights to one of human rights. And this becomes, I think, such an important shift for her because it's reflective of, you know, what happens when you travel. I mean, in particular, we see the power of travel in this case. She's able to have conversations that I think help her see broadly that the struggle that, you know, that she's a part of isn't just one that can be understood in national terms and has to be thought of in a global sort of way. And so she begins to then talk about Black voting rights and political rights broadly as not solely things that are granted by the U.S. Constitution, certainly they are, but more so that these are rights that should be granted to Black people as part of a larger conversation of human rights. And so I think that is an important development. And it happens quite quickly from 1962 to 1964, but it is part of her development, which makes her message all the more impactful.
1: And this is when our ideas about human rights are also evolving generally. I mean, human rights, our notion of human rights is actually a very modern thing that we have. I do want to ask you about the struggles that she had as a woman within the civil rights and voting rights movements as well. Maybe one way you can talk about this and go anywhere that you like, but this was definitely true, and which most people know Fannie Lou Hamer today for, was what happened at the 1964 Democratic Convention, where she was resisted not just by Democrats but also by people within the movement. Tell me about that, maybe within the context of what happened at the DNC in 1964.
0: Yes, I think it's important, you know, as you point out, to emphasize that Hamer encountered a lot of resistance at the DNC. And I think she was initially surprised by the amount of resistance that she encountered, specifically from civil rights activists. There are several things, just to provide a bit of context. You know, Hamer, several months before coming to the DNC, had helped to establish the Mississippi Freedom Democratic Party, which played such a pivotal role in the fight for Black political rights, particularly because the MFDP, they were challenging the statewide Democratic Party, which was an all-white Democratic Party. And this, as we know, is part of a broader pattern at this time. Southern Democrats, in this particular context, did not support Black political participation. And Hamer was part of an effort to challenge this. The reason she showed up at the DNC in the first place was because she was trying to pressure the National Party to seat the MFDP, so ultimately give full representation to the party that was inclusive, to the one that was going to represent Mississippi broadly, and not particularly the all-white party that would exclude Black people from the calculation. Things were not going her way. What was offered to her were two seats, and to be specific, two symbolic seats. They were non-voting seats, but they were, they were symbolic. It was this kind gesture to say, we won't seat your group, but you can have this as a gesture, you know, of our appreciation and understanding, one might phrase it that way. Hamer resisted that because she felt like it absolutely fell short of why she had, you know, it fell short of the demands. That's not why she came to the DNC in the first place. However, other civil rights activists saw the utility. They saw the importance of accepting the compromise. Their attitude, for the most part, was this was a good way to build bridges. This was a good way to send a message to particularly Lyndon B. Johnson, you know, and, you know, the National Democratic Party. This was a way to send a message that collaboration was possible. They were essentially thinking about the long game, one might say. And Hamer did not appreciate that approach. She felt like a compromise would ultimately be a defeat. It's one thing to have differences politically or, you know, or ideologically around these concerns. But what is troubling, which I think reveals the gender dynamics as well as even the class dynamics, is that many civil rights activists then approach Hamer in a very condescending way. Roy Wilkins from the NAACP, for example, called her an ignorant woman, which speaks to, you know, his own perceptions of her.
1: To her, know, face.
0: Yes, which was painful, as you can imagine. And in just going through the you know, the records, I think that's the other part, too, that really stayed with me, is that people certainly spoke about Hamer behind her back, but they often said things to her directly. So she was very clear about where people stood. And there's another interesting exchange that I talk about where several of the leaders, you know, male leaders, are going to Hamer and they're saying, listen, you need to accept the compromise. And they're trying to assert their authority by emphasizing their experience, you know, their experience politically, their knowledge. And again, I mentioned earlier, you know, Hamer has a sixth grade education. She comes to the movement late. She doesn't have a lot of the experience and the networks and all of that. And so several of the male leaders there use that as a way to try to correct her and to tell her she needs to listen to them because they have the right answer. And Hamer resisted, as she often did. And she stood up for herself, even though she was absolutely hurt by some of the remarks that were made to her. And I should just quickly give another example, too, of how they treated her. There's a moment where Martin Luther King Jr. and several others have a meeting in a hotel suite in which they're strategizing and they're talking about discussing the compromise and how to respond. And they hold a meeting without Hamer present, which was intentional on their part because they didn't want her as part of the conversation. But she found out about the meeting and she crashed the party and she ran there and insisted that she play a part in the dialogue and pressure them to actually move the meeting out of the hotel suite and into the hallway so that more people could be involved. And so these were the kinds of things that she endured. She has an exchange that I talk about in the book with Adam Clayton Powell, who, as we know, is a, you know, very well-respected politician.
1: From New York.
0: And right. Mm-hmm. He's similarly trying to pressure Hamer, telling her, listen, you know, accept the compromise. You need to listen. And she's not listening to him. And so he says to her, you know, do you know who I am? Because he's trying to understand how she could be so resistant to his ideas. And he says, do you know who I am? And she says, I absolutely know who you are. But let me ask you, how many bales of cotton have you picked? How many beatings have you taken? And I think that was a way for her to emphasize to him that she was not going to be swayed by anyone trying to assert any kind of authority over her because of their position, their title, ranking, all of that. She did not care. More to the point, she was saying to him, I have real life experience. And that real life experience makes me just as a valuable leader in this space as you are. And so I hear you. I know who you are. But I'm still resisting your suggestion. And so I think that part of Hamer's story is, to me, so amazing because you see her pushing against sexism, patriarchy, you know, classism, all of these things. She's resisting in order to make sure that her voice is heard.
1: Tell me about Fannie Lou Hamer and the 1965 Voting Rights Act.
0: Well, one of the things that I find so powerful about her story, you know, I think it's important to understand that she absolutely is one of the people we have to identify as playing a key role in laying the groundwork for the passage of the 65 Voting Rights Act. Hamer, as I think most people will know, since that tends to be, you know, what we tend generally, if you know anything about Hamer, you'll know about her speech at the 1964 convention. So, of course, all of these things were happening behind the scenes, and there are all of these discussions about this compromise. But what most people remember to this very day is Hamer giving this very moving testimony about her experiences in Mississippi. She spoke about state-sanctioned violence. She spoke about voter suppression. She spoke about the brutal beatings that she endured in her effort to advance Black political rights. And that was not a small thing, because what I often emphasize is Hamer's testimony was so powerful that it terrified the president of the United States. Lyndon B. Johnson at the time ultimately decided to hold an impromptu press conference just to divert attention away from Hamer's speech.
1: He knew Hamer was going to speak. It was going to garner attention, perhaps media attention.
0: Exactly.
1: And so he holds a press conference.
0: Exactly. And that's so important to emphasize, because it helps us see how meaningful, how influential that speech actually was. And the irony is he failed in his effort, because for one thing, those who were present who heard Hamer speak in person were moved, deeply moved. But even more so, those who heard the speech later, once the speech was later aired, they were stunned. One of the things that I find intriguing in the process of doing the research, you would be hard-pressed to find anyone who would talk about the 1964 DNC who didn't mention Hamer. It's almost as though nothing else happened at that convention. It's every single account people will talk about that Black woman from Mississippi who gave a speech that, you know, might have moved them to tears, that had them stop in their track, that made them look within and question themselves. There are so many people whose lives were radically transformed because of that speech. The irony is, when Hamer walked away from the DNC, she did not leave feeling like she had accomplished much. She actually left feeling defeated because of the issue, you know, because of the circumstances concerning the compromise that she rejected. And she felt like she didn't leave with the very thing that she wanted. I don't think she even fully grasped how powerful her speech was. But I think that speech ultimately set the stage for a number of key developments. I would argue that Lyndon B. Johnson himself, as much as he tried to block the speech, ended up being moved and transformed by the speech, as so many others were. And it forced him, it was certainly one of the key developments that forced him to shift his perspective. And it was also, I think, the moment, I mean, we sort of look at, we see these moments throughout our history, you know, where we have a particular development that sways public opinion in interesting ways. And we see that, for example, with the Montgomery bus boycott, or even the Emmett Till case. Like, there are all of these moments. And I think the 1964 testimony, Hamer's testimony at that DNC, is another example of a moment in time that has the ability to shift public opinion and get people to recognize that this was not solely a Black problem. This wasn't just, oh, you know, this is African-Americans are having these challenges. No, this is an American problem. Every person in the United States needed to be concerned. They needed to be concerned about the way that Black people are being treated as second-class citizens. And so, without fail, I think the speech laid the groundwork for the passage of the Voting Rights Act, which, as we know, significantly expanded Black political participation Hamer has to be credited as one of the activists who made that possible.
1: And people can find this speech pretty easily online if they want to go hear it, especially after what you just said about it. She died in 1977. She wasn't in necessarily a good place when that happened. She was also in need of help and seemed to be ignored largely. Tell me about the end of her life.
0: Yeah, it's one of the things that I discuss in the book, and I have to admit that that last chapter was perhaps the most difficult one to write, because I still feel a sense of frustration that someone like Hamer, who devoted her life to helping other people, who was so selfless, ends up toward the end of her life being at a place where she could not often find the help that she needed. You know, it is important to recognize that Hamer, I think, pushed and pushed and pushed until she couldn't push any longer. And there were all of these moments where she was experiencing, I mean, just exhaustion for sure. She was exhausted. She had worked so much. You know, I sometimes when I even look through the records of her travel itinerary, it's baffling to me how she would just go from city to city to city. Sometimes she would be doing 4 or 5 events in one city, you know, just hardly taking time to rest. She was, if someone invited her to speak, she was there, and she was always willing to support others for, you know, doing a range of different things. She would be there if they asked her to come. And the problem is that not only was she physically exhausted, but she was also dealing with several health issues. She had diabetes untreated. She wasn't paying attention to it. She was just moving along. There was a moment where she was standing in a picket line and just fainted. And I think for so many people around her, it was a shock, but it was also the result of her being physically ill, but not actually paying attention to those signs. And there was even another incident where I was so surprised to see where Hamer was instructed, you know, by doctors to just stay home, rest, you know, don't go on the road, you know, just take it easy for a bit. She was still doing interviews. She was still trying to plan trips, and in fact, still traveled at moments where she should not have been traveling. But the point is that toward the end of her life, I think what's so unfortunate is that when she became very sick, and she was also dealing with just a litany of so many bills, so many financial problems at the time, there were days where she could not find anyone to help her. I mean, certainly her husband was there, and her family was there to support, but there were days where she would express frustration that she wanted to see her friends. She wanted to see others. People were busy and doing other things and not always able to come by to see her, and she would grow frustrated. And so towards the end of her life, we see clear evidence that she was battling depression, that she was feeling distraught about her life in many ways. And she was never, I think, regretful of anything she had done. And she was absolutely remained committed towards the very end. But I think she felt really sad that she did not have a lot of the people who she spent her life, you know, helping around her in her time of need. And she passed away in March of 1977. You know, she had developed breast cancer and, as I said, a host of other health issues. When she passed away, I think it was so hard for me to write about in the book, because, of course, she has this lovely funeral, and so many people come, you know, all these people show up, and they talk about her life and her legacy. But it's just those last few years where she felt so down and expressed frustration that she couldn't find people. I think that's what stays with me the most, is how hard it is for people who fight for others, oftentimes don't have those very same people they're fighting for. They don't have them around. That's hard.
1: Dr. Keisha N. Blaine has been our guest. She is Associate Professor of History at the University of Pittsburgh. She's also President of the African American Intellectual History Society. And she has joined us for a conversation on her book called Until I Am Free, Fannie Lou Hamer's Enduring Message to America. Dr. Blaine, that was a wonderful conversation, and I thank you.
0: Thank you for having me.
1: That does it for Letters and Politics. The show is produced by Deanna Martinez. Kristen Thomas is the engineer. Special thanks to the KPFA social media team. 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I'm Mitch Jezrich, and I thank you for listening.

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0: Welcome to the newsroom. I'm Janat Jalil. As the number of dead from Venezuela's earthquakes rapidly approaches 2,000, desperate efforts continue to reach those still alive under the rubble.
1: Every hour that passes is 1 hour less to find people alive, so the search and rescue. At the same time, we are setting up with government shelters, with food points, water and sanitation points, health points.
0: The U.S. Supreme Court hands President Trump a big win and several defeats. As Wimbledon begins, tennis stars say prize money needs to be shared more fairly.
2: As the world number one, I feel like I have to stand up and to fight for lower level players, for players who are coming back after injuries, the upcoming generation.
0: And the deadly fish with human-like teeth wreaking havoc in the waters off Greece.
3: The pufferfish is actually a perfect example of how climate change and biological invasions are creating new challenges for both nature and for local economies.
0: That's after this bulletin.
4: BBC News with Roisin Hasty. The final vote count in Peru's presidential election has given victory to